This is Ventura's Pure Rock Show. Thanks for tuning in tonight. Kick things off with the Rockets, their cover of Oh Well, great version of that old Fleetwood Mac song. And Led Zeppelin there, Out on the Tiles from Led Zeppelin 3, played off of a compact disc I won as a kid off the radio, off of a feature called CD Upgrade. It's when CDs were just coming out, must have been 1987 or 88, somewhere around there. And the whole point was upgrading your records to CDs, talking about how much better the CDs were than records in terms of sound quality and portability, durability, and all that good stuff. And that's the beginning of when everyone started trashing their records. Little did the world know, about 20 years later or so, the opposite would happen. Mainly, I believe, because of marketing. Having the record companies making you go out and buy stuff for the third, fourth, fifth time. Again, on vinyl. I still am a fan of the CD. I mean, vinyl's cool for what it is, but for all the reasons that CDs wiped the floor with vinyl for 20 years, all those reasons are still true today. And just to prove that, that was the CD that I won off the radio a long, long time ago, almost 40 years ago. Still plays like it's brand new. Anyway, welcome to the show tonight. Let's get things kicked off for our second block of music with a live tune from Sammy Hagar's live 1980 album on the Pure Rock Show.

Wrapping up. Good night. Wrapping up the block of live music with Zebra, the band that performed here at the Ventura Music Hall not that long ago from their live album. That was The Ocean from Zeppelin, of course. When I saw them here, they closed with Stairway, which was interesting. Don't hear many bands covering

Stairway to Heaven. Also had Triumph, Nature's Child, from their King Biscuit Flower Hour live CD, which is phenomenal. Really, really great series, those King Biscuit CDs. Produced them, remastered them, whatever, really well. Amazing sound quality. Triumph out on tour right now, their reunion tour with Help. I'll just leave it at that. Touring with April Wine, that I believe has one original member in it. But all the reviews I've read and heard about have been great. Looks like a great time. Hoping they add another leg to the tour because there's no West Coast dates on it at all right now. So I'm hoping they do get to the area. I'd love to go see them. And Sammy Hagar, Plain Jane from Live 1980, a live album that Capitol released after he was already firmly at Geffen and had a couple really big hits of Standing Hampton and Three Lock Box. Capitol put out some best ofs and that live album. Should have been a double live album, in my opinion, but great nonetheless. All right, so a couple weeks ago, I let you know I started reading, finally, the Steve Gorman book about the Black Crowes. He was their original drummer. Phenomenal, phenomenal book. Finally finished it up. That's why you heard some Zeppelin tonight. He was talking about when the Black Crowes were touring with Jimmy Page. Anyway, since it's been on the top of my mind, I'm adding a song here by the Black Crowes. In fact, this whole block will be Black Crowes related. But this is a tune you never hear on the radio from them. I believe this is off the last album that Steve Gorman actually played drums on. This one is called Lickin' on the Pure Rock Show.

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Great tune there from a band called Marry My Hope, who I had never heard of until I read Steve Gorman's book, Hard to Handle. And that was the band that he was originally in, or with a member of that band anyway. That's what got him to Georgia, where he wound up meeting the brothers Robinson and joining the Black Crowes. But he was originally playing with those guys. And I believe they got signed first, but obviously they did not do that well because most people never heard of them. But I like that song a lot. I was listening to their stuff after I read about them. Sounds nothing like the Black Crowes, obviously, but good stuff there. The song was called Wild Man, Child Man. Cry of Love before that, Peace Pipe, featuring on guitar Audley Freed, who wound up joining the Black Crowes after a few albums. That was the connection there. And the Black Crowes themselves performing the song Lickin'. And the Crowes have a new album out, and they're touring right now. Saw them supporting their last album a couple years ago now. Might be 3 years ago now. And they were just phenomenal, so I might try to go see them again. Really, really good. No original members of the band other than Chris and Rich Robinson. But they put on a great show, great catalog, and had a really good time that night. I still remember it well. All right, we're about halfway done through the show. Let's keep things rolling with something else, a little obscure. Probably hasn't been played on the radio in 40 years. Interesting to know if any of you actually heard it back then when it was new. This is a band called Jason and the Scorchers. And the only song I ever heard from them on the radio called White Lies on the Pure Rock Show.

This is Ventura's Pure Rock Show, and that was Tommy Conwell and the Young Rumblers. If you were listening to rock radio in 1988, you might remember that one. You definitely know it if you're from the Philadelphia area, because that got tons of play there. Tommy Conwell, a local Philly guy. That was the number one, or one of the number one songs on the Billboard Hot Mainstream Rock Tracks chart in 1988. Don't know if it was more than 1 week or not, but it got a ton of play nationally to make it number one on the Rock Tracks chart by Billboard. And Tommy is still active in the Philly area. He plays clubs often, which is pretty cool. For a while in the, I guess it was probably the late 90s, early 2000s, he was actually a DJ on a local Philly station. And like I said, he's still playing in the area. So if you remember Tommy Conwell, take a trip to Philly. You can go see him live. Before the Tommy, we had a guy named Mason Ruffner, the song Gypsy Road. And as I was reading his Wikipedia article, I learned that the song I played, Gypsy Road, from the album Gypsy Road, peaked at number 11 on the Billboard Hot Mainstream Rock Tracks chart the year that it was released in 87, which I didn't realize it did that well. I do remember hearing that song on the radio also, but pretty much came and went. And you never really hear anybody talking about Mason Ruffner. So here's a little info about him. He was discovered in a club while playing with John Lee Hooker, signed to Columbia, put out his debut album, which was produced by Rick Derringer, that earned critical acclaim from both Rolling Stone and New York Times. And then he released Gypsy Blood, which is the album that I just played the song off of in 87. That was produced by Dave Edmonds. And he later went on to support Crosby, Stills, and Nash, U2 on the Joshua Tree Tour, and Ringo Starr. So the guy was around in the 80s, that's for sure. And I always liked that song that I played. Jason and the Scorchers, White Lies, was the first song. Don't have any info on him, but feel free to look it up if you're interested. I am now going to play a song from a band that I did see called Masters of Reality. When I saw them, their second album was out, and they were supporting this. And for that tour, and for this album, they had none other than Ginger Baker of Cream playing drums with them, which was really cool. Legend, if you ever saw his documentary. Or if you've never saw his documentary, I would recommend seeing it. The guy was a wild man. And this is a great song, Masters of Reality.

0: Social Distortion, Cold Feelings from Somewhere in Between Heaven and Hell, my favorite Social D album. They actually have a new one out that I need to listen to because it's getting great reviews. I'm hearing it's really good. So I'll have to check that one out and play a song from you on an upcoming show. But that one's going back to the early 90s. And speaking to a friend the other weekend, and he happened to mention that he ran into the bass player from Social D in Ventura. Apparently he lives here, had no idea. So that's really cool. And before that, we had Masters of Reality. And that does it for this week's show. Hope you enjoyed it. A lot of different stuff tonight, as usual. And there will be a lot of different stuff next week. Make sure you tune in.
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4: 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This is your host, Natalie, speaking, and today I'll be playing some of those kind of indie millennial circa 2010, 2011 songs that kind of fit into the indie cinema category. I was watching a movie last night before I went to sleep, and I heard this one song, and then I was like, oh wait, there's a lot of good songs that come from like the weirdness of rom-coms in 2011. So, playing songs like that. This one right now in the background is from one of my favorite movies, Little Miss Sunshine, which is partially, well, they have one scene that was filmed here in Ventura, so that makes it my favorite movie. But yeah, so hope you guys enjoy this week's episode, and enjoy this next song by BBO.

Okay, just wanted to check back in. That last song was Lover's Cravings by BBO. That was the song that inspired today's episode, just because it was in a movie that I watched last night, which was The Switch, which is like some Jennifer Aniston movie. Pretty cheesy, kind of weird movie, but it was something that I needed to fall asleep to. So, yeah. But, so I have songs by Eels, Grizzly Bear, LCD Sound System, Bright Eyes, The Help, yeah, so hope you guys enjoy songs by Camera Obscura and Colts, Alex Turner, and some songs from there. This kind of just varies from TV shows and movies from the weirdness of 2010, 2011. Yeah, so hope you guys enjoy today's episode and enjoy this next song by Eels.

night just to meet me in the morning. And I thought it was strange, you said everything changed. You felt as if you

All right, just wanted to check back in. You guys listen to All Planet Earth here on 104.1 FM KPQ LP Ventura. Yeah, those last couple of songs were by The Eels, by LCD Sound System, Coconut Records, Bright Eyes, and the last one was 2 Weeks by Grizzly Bear. So this next one up is from Beck. It's from the movie Eternal Sunshine of the Spotless Mind. So yeah, hope you guys are enjoying so far, and enjoy this song.

All right, you're listening to Planet Earth here on 104.1 FM KPQ LP Ventura. We are almost done with our episode. Those last couple of songs were by Beck, and then No Woman by Whitney, and then Here I Am by The Help, and then French Navy by Camera Obscura, and then this one right now in the background is by Alex Turner. The songs featured Submarine. It's a pretty good movie. So I hope you guys enjoyed the episode so far, and...

All right, you're listening to Lost Planet Earth here on 104.1 FM KPQ LP Ventura. This is the last song. We're at the end of the episode. Thank you so much for listening. And don't forget to catch my show Saturdays at 5 p.m., Sundays at 2 p.m., and Mondays at 6 p.m. Hope you guys enjoyed this little weird glimpse into indie cinema from 2010-2011. Yeah. And I hope to see you guys next week and enjoy this last song by a band that I cannot pronounce because it's a bunch of random letters. So by STRFKR. Yeah, I hope you guys enjoy this last song, and I'll see you next week.

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And this is Dipped in Velvet. 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Let's let the night begin.

Good evening, friends. You have found your way back to Dipped in Velvet. It's that little corner of the dial where the lights are low, the windows are cracked, and the night moves just a little slower for you. I'm James Marcus, and tonight, we're easing into the kind of sounds that don't ask too much from you. A little jazz, a little soul, a little smoke in the air. Songs for late drives, quiet rooms, old memories, and whatever version of yourself shows up after dark. So wherever you are, washing the day off, pouring something small, sit in the car just for a few extra minutes. Stay right there. Let the world keep spinning without you for a while. This is Dipped in Velvet. Let's go.

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Let's continue through the night. All right. Just like that. We made it to the middle of the night. You're halfway through Dipped in Velvet. And hopefully by now, the room feels a little softer.

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Man, we've got a lot more velvet ahead. Don't go too far. Take a breath, refill the gas. Let the record turn, baby. I'm James, this is Dipped in Velvet. Sink in.

That's right. On the sunny side of the street. Stevie Wonder right there. Our Mark IV.

This is Dipped in Velvet. That was Andre by iMic4. Up next, I got Paul Desmond playing some Simon and Garfunkel. You're in the right place. Sink in.

Sang Allegre. Where's Parlin? And just like that, we've come to the end of tonight's episode. I hope this hour give you a little place to land, a soft corner of the night, a small escape from the noise of the day. Maybe a song found you at the right moment, maybe a horn stayed with you, maybe one of those old voices reminded you of someone, somewhere, some time ago. That's the beautiful thing about music like this. It doesn't rush in, it waits for you. It sits beside you, it lets you feel what you need to feel without asking you to explain it. So take good care of yourself, take care of the people you love. Be gentle with the parts of you that are tired. Don't forget to leave a little room in your life for beauty, mystery, and the songs that make the world feel warmer than it is. I'm James, and this has been Dipped in Velvet. Until next time, keep the lights low, keep your heart open, and let the last note follow you home, baby. Good night, friends.

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5: 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This is Doc Ventura. 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We're coming to you from KPPQLP Ventura, Community Radio 104.1 FM. In here, you're going to find the finest of Delta Blues, Chicago, Texas, Kansas City, all flavors of classic blues. We're also going to cover the state of blues today, play some new artists from Mississippi you probably don't get a chance to hear too often. We're just going to immerse ourselves in the music that we love. So now it's time to kick back, get ready to throw down in Doc's Delta Blues Lounge. Welcome to Doc's Delta Blues Lounge. Glad you could make it today. Well, let's start off with a couple of Magic Men. We're going to do something by Magic Slim, and then we'll turn to Johnny Shines, and then we'll go to Magic Sam. So Magic Slim and Magic Sam, try to keep them straight. And in between is Johnny Shines. Here we go.

0: That was Magic Slim doing Jealous Man, followed by a political blues, So Cold in Vietnam by Johnny Shines. And then finally, Magic Sam did How Long Can This Go On? And that's a little bit of a rough recording, obviously live. It's from an album called Rockin' Wild in Chicago, which was a discovery that came relatively recently. But it's good to have a little more music from Magic Sam. Well, let's continue. How about some Willie Love? Willie Love was a contemporary of Sonny Boy Williamson, too, and I believe he recorded on the Trumpet label down in Jackson, Mississippi. After that, we're going to play Silas Hogan, and then Louisiana Red. Okay, here we go with a set of three.
1: If you go to picture show, baby, don't stay too late. Cause all I have to do is just sit at home and wait. You know, I'll be round to see you about 21 minutes to 9. You know, I come round to see you every night about 21 minutes to 9. Now, you know, we never squabble when ever you go out. All I do is sit at home, sit around and pout. Baby, I'd be around to see you, Lord, about half past 9. You know, I always come around to see you just about 21 minutes to 9.

21 minutes to 9. You know I come round to see you every night just about 21 minutes to 9. Now you don't have to worry, 'cause you

about 21 minutes to nine. Now I come down to see every night just about 21 minutes to nine.

That was 21 Minutes to Nine by Willie Love. And then Silas Hogan with I'm Gonna Quit You, Pretty Baby. Finally, Louisiana Red played Sadie Lee. Well, the other weekend, I had the opportunity to go to a blues festival here in L.A. down in Topanga Canyon, run by our favorite local blues promoter, Cadillac Zach. Had some great artists, especially, though, he had Bobby Rush. And it was Bobby Rush, who, by the way, is 92 years old, playing solo guitar and harmonica. And it's amazing, as a 92-year-old, as any age, to be able to perform that well. And but to be spry enough to do it at that age as well, it's just an amazing wonder. So let's hear two of those solo guitar-type songs from Bobby Rush. Here we go.

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1: Two songs from the venerable Bobby Rush, 92 years old. Let Me in Your House, and then he played Garbage Man. Let's carry on with another Bobby. We'll listen to some Bobby Blue Bland. And then how about another Magic Slim tune? I'm enjoying him recently. And then we'll finish up with Skip James. Skip James playing the piano on this one. Here we go.
2: Ladies and gentlemen, here's the man. I mean the man. The sensational. The incomparable. 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

man. Yes, I measured my 22, and it's just as long as my right arm. I measured my 22 to 20, and it's just as long as my

Bobby Blue Bland played 36, 22, 36. And then Magic Slim came along with Still a Fool. And then Tickling the Ivories, Skip James, usually known for his guitar playing, played 22, 20 blues. Well, let's hear one that's a red hot number. Papa Lightfoot's going to do one for you, and he's always reliable. Then we'll hear Baby Boy Warren out of Detroit. And finally, relatively new one here from the 90s, Dwayne Burnside is going to do one for you, coming out of Holly Springs, Mississippi.

All right, that was Papa Lightfoot playing Wine, Women, and Whiskey. And then Baby Boy Warren played Somebody Put Bad Luck on Me. And then lastly, Dwayne Burnside played Nightmare. Well, we got a couple for you. Let's hear Homesick James out of Chicago, and then the one and only Sonny Boy Williamson.

woman riding round a beefold. 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That must be my mama getting a while ago. I had somebody load at my back door. You know, I had a little trouble. Let's go to Yank Rachel. Well, down by Tom Wilson plays Brownwood, Tennessee. You know, I had a little trouble. Well, down by Tom Wilson played.

38 pistol by Homesick James. And then we heard Sonny Boy Williamson, She Brought Life Back to the Dead. Well, you know, once in a while, I like to sneak in some church music. It's a big part of the blues, big influence on the blues, not just musically, but culturally. A lot of blues musicians started in the church. Here's a number by a pastor named A. Burton. And it's A. Burton and Congregation. This comes from a collection called Southern Journey, and recordings of the Lomaxes.

All right, that was A. Burton and Congregation doing God's Unchanging Hand. Thanks for joining me in Doc's Delta Blues Lounge today. We're going to finish up with a song by Smokey Hog called I Got a Ride. Yeah, because I got a ride now, but I'll see you next week. So we'll look for you to come back to Doc's Delta Blues Lounge.

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I hope you heard some of your favorites and maybe even heard a few new favorites today. 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
0: Today on Radio Survivor, we're pleased to be joined by Josh Pico, a senior at Williams College, a manager at college radio station WCFM. In fact, it's general manager. Josh also did his senior thesis about the history of radio at Williams College, titled Gas Pipes, Gigahertz, and Grunge, Broadcasting at Williams College 1940 to 1998. And Josh, we're super excited to have you. I love talking to students who have done their college theses about college radio.
3: Well, I'm happy to be here, and I have listened to Radio Survivor for a long time, even before college, so it's great to be on here.
1: It's very exciting. Gas pipes, gigahertz, and grunge feels like it's like bait. It's Jennifer Waits bait.
0: Oh, yeah, totally.
1: Catnip.
0: Well, it's also catnip that you were listening to Radio Survivor before you were in college, so I think maybe we need to start there. You know, how does a teenager, you know, an everyday teenager in this day and age, how are they drawn to radio and sound and a podcast like that?
3: Yeah, running the radio station currently, I see that a lot of students get involved with radio without necessarily having had listened to the radio much previously. I've grown up in a generation where we're not necessarily exposed to the radio as a medium because there are so many other ways to online to get our entertainment and our news now. So it's funny, I actually was made aware of radio and specifically college radio through a box of cassette tapes in my basement from my dad, who was a college DJ at WPRB Princeton.
0: Ah.
3: And he saved all of his tapes. So I'd grow up listening to him do his midnight mini concerts at the 11 p.m. to 1 a.m. slot. And, you know, I came away with this vision of college radio as something super cool, completely volunteer-based that anyone could get involved in as long as they were enrolled in college. And so coming into Williams as a freshman, I knew immediately this was the club I wanted to get into. WCFM seemed like the place where I could do that. So I'd say my interest in radio germinated from those cassette tapes, but also just a general love for the medium, as I would come to realize in listening to Radio Survivor later as I got into college. One of the first episodes I listened to was Laura Schnitker talking about college radio archives in 2020. And I think that certainly informed the way I approached my own station as a freshman, seeing what remained there, what stuck around.
0: I think that's incredible. And I mean, that was going to be one of the questions I was going to ask sort of at the end of the episode, because you've just done all of this amazing work about looking into the history of your radio station. I think we don't have a lot of people who are starting out day one at their college radio stations with this archival sensibility. So I'm really pleased that you heard that episode and then you kind of had all that in the back of your mind as you started there. Because I think the more we can get people to think about, oh, I created a flyer today, I'm going to send a copy to the archives for our college radio archive. It feels like things are so much more ephemeral with a lot of college radio stations using social media to post things that used to have been posted on a wall somewhere. So is that something you've encountered there at your radio station?
3: That's a very good point. There is so much publicity for our station that happens completely online today. All of our flyers are created in Photoshop and are put on our Instagram. And it was only, I think, at a recent board meeting that we started to wonder, hey, maybe we should be printing this stuff out and keeping it in a drawer where the other 80 years of our station's flyers have been sitting. Though I wouldn't say that this ephemerality is something that's confined to just the internet age. In the course of my research, I found that in general, it's just, I think, a fundamental nature of student broadcasting, that it's really a luck of the draw in terms of what students save. And oftentimes it seems that student broadcasters save these things without really knowing or caring much about what happens to the documents. It's almost by way of neglect that the stuff remains in the station. There's such high turnover at these places. A new board comes in every year that oftentimes things just get left behind. And so it's not so much what's been preserved as what just happened to stick around, which we see today, but also, you know, in the 1940s.
0: Right. So there's so much to talk about, but maybe let's let's situate ourselves first. So you're at Williams College. Where is that? You know, what kind of college is it? What's the town like? And then maybe talk about what are the college radio stations that have existed there?
3: So we are at the northwesternmost corner of Massachusetts in a small town called Williamstown. And the only feature of this town is Williams College. And then we also have the Clark Institute. And then in the town over is Massmoca. Both of those places are very good art museums. So Williamstown, great place to come see art. Not a great place to have a radio station. We're very remote. In fact, we only have one street in the town. It's called Spring Street, has a few restaurants, very overpriced sandwiches, and that's about all you get. So coming into Williams, you very quickly realize that if you are to approach a microphone and broadcast, it's unknown how many people you're reaching. We are in a valley in the Berkshires. We're surrounded by mountains. Even though we can say we broadcast at 1100 watts, we don't actually know how far that goes. If it gets over the mountain on its way to Albany, maybe if it reaches Bennington north or Pittsfield in the south, we call it the purple bubble. It's a tight knit community. And it's been this way for as long as the station's been around. If we're centering this on WCFM, this was a concern of students starting the station in 1940. Just, is it worth the trouble to go through all of these efforts to broadcast when we're not exactly sure who will be hearing us? And I think, you know, I like the comparisons we're making between historic WCFM and today's WCFM. It seems today that people care less about who they're broadcasting to and more about what they'd like to program. There's very much an emphasis on curation today and broadcasting just for the sake of doing it, or broadcasting to a circle of friends. That idea of a wider audience, I don't see as much today as I saw in some of my research, but I don't know if I'm trailing in a different direction here, but
0: there's so many different directions. Well, so today WCFM is an FM station. So people in the community, even though you've described it's sort of a, you know, in a valley or there are mountains, so you're not sure how far the signal travels. In 1940, though, when radio started at Williams, it was campus only, right? So maybe take us back to, let's go back to in time to the early days. And, you know, this 1940 was a pretty exciting time, I think, for those of us nerds who are excited about college radio history. You know, that's an exciting time where you have the beginnings of carrier current stations. So talk about that. What was exciting at Williams in 1940 when people started thinking about doing radio on campus?
3: It is exciting. And in fact, some of the first research for this project was about how the station started and specifically who started it. It was one man, Alan Urich, who had just come back from a voyage with Captain Irving Johnson circumnavigating the world. He was the sole radio operator as a 17-year-old on that ship. And he was an amateur radio operator. He knew how to build his own transmitter, and he took that equipment to Williams. So we're looking at 1940 here. This is less than a decade after the FCC has been created, the 1934 Communications Act is signed into law. And we have this burgeoning dominance of commercial radio. And there is some, I won't get into all the reform efforts that were proposed in the 1930s to get non-commercial broadcasters back on air, but there seemed to be a consensus among students that seeking radio ways to broadcast maybe off the dial was a solution here. So Alan comes to Williams and he attends the first Intercollegiate Broadcasting System conference in February of 1940 in Providence. This was when students, Borst and Abraham, had started the first college carrier current station. I'm generalizing here, at Brown University. And they decided to hold this conference for other college radio stations hoping to start a carrier current station to come learn about this technology and ways that it could be used. And what was really interesting in this early period, as WMS got started, that was the name of the Williams carrier current station, is the ways they interpreted the goals of this conference in Providence. It seems, going back to IBS documents from that period, that there were really three goals of that meeting. One was to sponsor the construction of carrier current stations. The second was to provide quality programming that could be distributed among the colleges on these carrier current stations, to be played on these carrier current stations. And the third was to solicit national advertisers on the station through affiliates in the IBS. And when I came across this information, it seemed a little contradictory to me. There was this very intimate argument for college radio that said, let's be local, let's be off the dial, let's cater to a campus community. And at the same time, you see students in terms of programming wanting to emulate the style of professional announcers, and even nicknaming their programs similar titles to the top shows heard on NBC or CBS at the time. And in terms of advertising, they aspired to run their stations almost like a business, like a commercial business. In one part of my thesis, I talk about the distribution of stock shares issued to students at Williams as they started to get more money for national advertisements from Lucky Strike cigarettes or the Biltmore Hotel. And so you come away with this really interesting picture of college radio kind of coming back into existence in the 1940s. These stations are going carrier current, but they're looking well beyond campus.
4: Mm-hmm, mm-hmm.
3: And that was really interesting to me. So that's what the whole first part of this thesis is about.
4: That's fascinating. You know, I think, first of all, I do want to make sure that we're clear to our listeners who maybe are less familiar that, you know, when we talk about carrier current, we're talking about an unlicensed AM broadcasting regime where you can use electrical wiring. That's where the name comes from. But you could also use things like gas pipes, water pipes to distribute an unlicensed AM radio signal, so long as it stays within the confines, basically, of the campus, but still allows you to cover quite a bit of area. You know, I think for us in the contemporary time, we have to remember that this notion of non-commercial and nonprofit radio largely kind of didn't exist yet in those times. It isn't as if universities and nonprofit organizations didn't have licenses to radio stations in the time period before, but I don't think there was the same kind of coalesced counterculture, coalesced sort of idea around broadcasting that would develop in those years that would come. And Josh, as you know, certainly there were many efforts by reformers in the 1930s around the Telecommunications Act and thereafter to make sure that provisions were made for non-commercial broadcasting, and that they're not to be only a commercial broadcasting regime. But, you know, it was contested, for lack of a better way of putting it, without going down those roads. And it seems to me, and I'm curious what your thoughts of it would be, Josh, you know, that so then if you are somebody, a college student, your exposure to broadcasting has been one model, by and large, probably, right? You've heard NBC, right? You've heard CBS. You haven't heard much else, many alternatives, especially because much of radio was very much national and networked, nationwide broadcast at that point.
1: Right. And you're talking about the 1940s again.
4: You're talking about the 1940s again, right? So, you know, and it seems to me that, you know, a college student often would think of trying to emulate those things which they've been exposed to in the same way that you might in a theater department, or you might in other ways. Not that there isn't also, you know, room for experimentation and doing things that are different, but there is also sort of this kind of what you might call professional training kind of thoughts and, mm-hmm. And impulse of, hey, let's do like that. Because also the idea that I might get a job in broadcasting after I've finished here in college. I mean, does that ring true to you as someone who's finishing up your college? You know, things are certainly different in 2024 than they would have been in the 1940s, but there's something universal about that condition, I think, of being in college.
3: Those are all very good points. Today, I think student broadcasters, as I said at the top of this show, are less inclined to think about the wider broadcasting mm-hmm. spectrum. And I think that creates kind of a new way that we talk about freeform radio, because it's really just what students want to play. It's completely genre agnostic. We don't have a blocked programming schedule. So in terms of wider national influences, that's certainly something that I'd attribute more to this early period. Which I want to revisit your point about this idea of the early college radio station as pre-professional training, which was absolutely in some of the earliest WMS constitutions. This was listed as what the station was going to do for students, and this is how they marketed themselves to the administration. And what qualifies or makes more complicated this idea of the carrier current as this pre-professional arena is the feedback they received from a campus audience that said, I don't even, greatly paraphrasing here, but I don't know why you're even attempting to do this. Students are so bad at radio broadcasting. There's so much cursing and dead air and ruffling of papers. They said they compared it to a heterodyne. It sounded like two stations were kind of clashing, and you couldn't.
0: That sounds like a great compliment to me.
1: And so, who's this? Where's this feedback coming from? Who is
0: yeah,
1: this
0: like what year
1: criticism?
0: Was that?
3: It's 1940 to 1946 in the student newspaper, the Williams Record, and
1: a fellow student is saying,
3: oh yeah,
1: I don't like this. Okay, got it.
0: So people were cursing on the air in the 40s?
3: Apparently. Yes.
1: Well, yes, wow. but let's. What is a curse in the 40s?
3: Yeah, that's...
1: Taking the Lord's name in vain might be considered a curse in the 40s, right?
3: Yeah. I'll remind us, the only people who really would have been listening are our students. So the ones who could provide feedback would be those who were in dorms where the station was wired to. So, yeah, go ahead.
0: Oh, no, that makes me curious, if you ran across comments from faculty or, you know, because sometimes faculty might be listening, or if you were mainly seeing comments from other students.
3: Mainly comments from other students. I do have a record of the president of the college at the time, John Baxter, who came to inaugurate a series of new weekly broadcasts, I think in 1942 at the station. And he completely, in his introductory statement, gets the idea of the station wrong. He says, I can't wait for students to introduce these, the first weekly broadcasts ever on WMS to the wider Berkshire community. And so he's wrong on two counts. One, this was not the first weekly program. They had been doing this for 2 years, largely undercover. The administration only caught wind of the station after a year of its operation. And two, it was a carrier current station. It was wired to campus. It was not reaching the homes of people in the Berkshires. It was only reaching other students. So while the administration was aware of it and did provide some comments, they did not provide funding. It was all student funded. And it didn't seem like many people had a good idea of what student broadcasting was, unless you were one of the people to approach the mic. And I'll get back to this idea, these critiques by fellow students about the station. there was this tension, it seems, between this pre-professional model and then also the idea that students should be experimental. They should build their equipment. They should crawl through the steam tunnels and lay the wire. And then from students, you aren't skilled enough to be considered even pre-professional. You should really focus on what you do well and just try experimenting. And that was feedback received in a Sketch magazine, which was this brief monthly magazine published by the college that interviewed people and critiqued clubs. It seemed like terrible people to be around normally, but
0: oh my
3: that
0: God.
3: Existed for a while.
1: But so, useful to the historian, very useful to the historian.
3: Yes, absolutely.
0: How big, somewhere about Williams College, I think would be helpful to know, how big was the college in 1940 when the station started? How big is it today?
3: It's a good question. The college has always been small. Today we're around 2,200 students. And back then I think we were half that. Don't quote me on that, but I'm thinking of some alumni review reports I read from the late 40s that mentions something about the post-war campus population, which was around 1,100.
0: And it was all men up until a certain point too, right?
3: That's right. Williams did not admit women until 1970, as did a lot of peer liberal arts institutions. And this is certainly something to keep in mind anytime we're writing a history of an early history of college radio, is it was an exclusively male endeavor. If you were on campus, these were young men, almost all of them white, who were coming to the mic. And you have, you know, over half of my thesis covers this first period before women were admitted to the college. I am reminded of what Susan Douglas has said in her book Listening In about radio as a promoter of a certain type of masculinity, or a post-war tool to advance that kind of manly DIY workshop aesthetic through building radio equipment and speaking on air, which is certainly another thesis that could be written about college radio in this period.
0: It's interesting, you know, a lot of, you know, I've done a lot of research about Haverford College radio, and Haverford was all men until 1980, and their first station was started in 1923. Mm-hmm. But there was Bryn Mawr College just a mile away, and like at Harvard, you had Radcliffe. So there are a number of these men's colleges, you know, if we're talking about the, and then if we're jumping ahead in time to the Carrier Current era, I've run across a number of men's colleges that had nearby women's colleges that also started Carrier Current stations at the same time. Hmm. But it sounds like Williams is pretty isolated and didn't have a sister college, or probably any. I mean, what's the closest college?
3: So you're absolutely correct. And this reminds me, I failed to answer your earlier question about other nearby college stations. We have a station at the Massachusetts College of Liberal Arts, a few miles from us. That started much later, I believe. And there's not too much in the historical record of those two stations interacting, MCLA and WCFM. There was Bennington College in Bennington, Vermont, which I believe did admit women earlier than Williams, and also had their college station. And I know a number of students from that school would come down to Williams on the weekend. And I think even at times there were DJs who would go and do their shows on each other's stations. So beyond that, there were few stations you could pick up on the dial. You had Bennington, you had WMNB in North Adams, or the town next to Williamstown. And if you were lucky, you could reach some stations in Albany if you could tune your receiver to get past the mountains. So people at Williams College had opportunities to connect with other schools, but in terms of what was heard on the air, it was pretty isolated. WCFM was kind of its own voice.
0: And so we're talking to Josh Pico, Williams College senior, who you just completed your thesis about the history of college radio there. You're the general manager of WCFM at Williams College. And, you know, I've met a few station general managers in recent years who have also written their theses about the history of college radio. So I think this is a great trend. I hope that we can continue with that trend. So I have so many more questions for you. I think I feel like I want to jump around, but you started college in 2020. So I think this, as far as college radio history, is a really fascinating 4 years to talk about. So maybe take us through this very recent history in college radio and what it was like for you to arrive on campus, or maybe you weren't even on campus in 2020. And what was college radio like?
3: So WCFM was the, Williams College was in person in the fall of 2020. They decided to bring students back, and the radio station was not open. I never really got a reason why. I assumed it was a lot of the board members were seniors who had graduated, and that space kind of left a gap. There was no real turnover there. In the awkward period between March 2020, when people were asked to leave campus, and when people came back. And then I think there was also, if I remember correctly, very strict regulations about how many people could be in certain spaces, in certain buildings. Our radio station's currently in the basement of a dormitory, so there were additional restrictions about who could enter. So I was not a DJ as much as I wanted to be for the majority of my freshman year. I really only got involved in the station when it opened back up in the fall of my sophomore year. So this is a really interesting case. You're right. It's an interesting period in college radio history, because we're presented with a situation where the issues like high turnover, like poor institutional memory in college stations are really aggravated. It can be really hard to keep any sense of organization to reopen a small club like that when the people who ran it or who knew how to open it graduated, or they were spread so far apart from each other because of the pandemic that you didn't really have the network to get back on air. And this is something that the boards have struggled with since. It's not a problem we fully overcome. It seems like our board had to relearn a lot of things that were lost between

0: institution, and I think specifically of archives or small house museums, where you might have one senior curator who knows everything. And gosh, you hope they don't retire soon, because all that information is going to go with them. Not a lot of it is written down. So surely the pandemic was an issue for us, because there was a lot of that information that needed to be kind of rediscovered.
1: And what's it, so, you know, I've visited a number of stations in the past few years, and I've been pretty inspired by kind of people coming back and reinventing their radio stations. And some stations seem to be even more active. And, you know, what's it like there at WCFM as far as how many people are involved?
0: Well, I'm happy to report we are the largest volunteer-based student organization on campus. We broadcast about 120 shows each week. And since some pair up on their shows, that comes out to about 180 DJs.
1: Wow.
0: This is a recent development. It's only been in the last couple of years that there's really been this renewed interest in college radio at Williams. I compare this moment to the 2010s, where, although I wasn't around, I have heard membership got as low as 40 or 30. And maybe you'd be lucky if you tuned in and heard a few shows a day. And that's almost hard for me to believe, because I look at our show schedule for the spring, and we keep having to open up new slots for DJs who want to get involved. I think the latest now goes until 3 a.m. Not the latest. We've never been 24 hours, but I think the latest show slot we ever had was a 3 a.m. to 5 a.m. In the 80s or 90s, but that's a digression. The membership is strong. People are excited about radio, and I'm happy to see that. I'm still trying to understand why this really happened. Why, after the pandemic, when management at WCFM was in such tatters, club membership skyrocketed. I don't really have an answer for you, but it's certainly interesting to see that.
1: And what are people there excited about? What kinds of shows are they doing? Is it mostly music programming?
0: Yes, we are mainly music. We do have a few talk shows interspersed. Rarely do we get a news show. Per FCC regulations, we do read news stories from our campus newspaper or national newspapers. And then we also, of course, things like the weather. But we're certainly not a news-oriented station in the way we once were, which is what the second chapter of my thesis talks a lot about, going FM, going public in the 60s, what that looked like, which we can talk about also. It's mainly music, and a good number of people do analog shows. We have an increasing number who go and take from our collection of almost 40,000 vinyl records, all of which we've retained over decades of record labels sending us their promo copies. And I don't know if it's this renewed interest in tactile musical engagement, getting to use high quality radio equipment, or just the platform, being able to go on air and play what you like, that has made WCFM such an interest to so many students. Rarely is the station not completely packed with all these CDs and vinyl on the floor. And it's a very lived in space right now.
1: 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I think it's quite remarkable, especially at a small college. And, you know, it really shows that you guys are occupying a significant place on campus. I want to thread things back to your thesis again, because you're talking about how music seems to be the focus of the station, but in the past there was really an emphasis on news. So maybe talk us through that shift and what it was like when it was had, you know, more news programming, and why you think that was. Why is that different?
0: Sure. I can give you really my argument that I'm

0: 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They simulcast on an FM signal and their AM carrier current. And in this moment of really an upgrade, they are faced with a new audience. They are no longer just confined to campus, and they now reach this kind of ambiguous, larger Williamstown, North Adams, Berkshire community. Now, I don't want to overplay this. We came on air as a Class D licensed 10-watt FM station. We were not heard very far. We would later get upgraded to a 50-watt multiplex stereo, the first in Western Massachusetts signal, and then later to 500 watts and now 1,000 watts. But anyway, the 50s and 60s is the period we're talking about. And that was this low-power FM public broadcasting. And more students now understood that they were obligated to serve in the, quote, public interest. They were now within the realm of FCC regulation. And what comes from this is this, a lot of the aspirations to be professional that had started on carrier current, excuse me, with WMS had migrated, migrated to WCFM. And they were, there was almost this expectation that they had placed upon themselves to produce high quality programming for this new audience. So one of the ways that manifests was in news programming. Our station got an upgrade in 1964, and we built our own newsroom next to the on-air studio for broadcasting. We had two teletypes, an Associated Press teletype and a United Press International teletype. And you saw more students doing news shows. We even had a WCFM news van that a student rented and would drive around campus and the community to interview people. They'd bring the tapes back to the station and they'd play them on air. And this would only become more of a function of WCFM in the late 60s and early 70s when we start getting into capital P, capital R, public radio broadcasting. And these new expectations raised by national authorities about what public radio could do for the American public with stations, syndicated stations that ran NPR programs or Pacifica radio. And news programming for WCFM seemed to be a way for those students to, that was the new role they were imitating, as opposed to this IBS-driven pursuit of national ads for commercial stations. They were seeking to emulate these high-quality public broadcasters. And so news was a heavy component there.
1: And what kind of news were students reporting on? Was it mostly campus news? And, you know, and then we're going to be getting into a period of time where there's a lot of pretty dramatic campus happenings in the 60s. Yes. So talk a little bit about the content of these news shows.
0: Well, I mentioned the WCFM news van that would have obviously been used to pick up local stories, however interesting those were. But you also had these teletypes, which were bringing in regional and national news. So you'd get a mix. From the start, it would always be local and national news that you would hear. Now, I won't get into specifics, but there were different periods of time during this ascension to FM that WCFM fought among management about whether it should prioritize a local focus or a national focus, which is part of this larger theme that pervades my whole thesis about, well, to whom is a college radio station obligated? Must it act like a station that has a larger, a more powerful signal than it really does? Can it operate just as a function of, as an extension of campus and for students? Is that enough when you're on a public frequency? Who do you look up to? These are all big questions that were being asked. So WCFM straddled this local national dynamic, which was really first manifest in this news-oriented programming schedule, especially in the late 60s. And this was not what I expected to find when I embarked on my research for this period, because I'm told that college radio at this time was getting really heavy into psychedelic rock. It was the height of freeform. But you see these students at Williams who are acting professional. They're going on the radio to deliver the news. And they were viewed as kind of an extension, not just of campus, but of the campus newspaper. While they weren't affiliated with the Williams Record, they were a daily expected to report on news daily, while the Williams Record only reported once a week. So there is this pressure, I think, from both local campus audiences, but also now national audiences or national regulators toward this new model of public radio, whatever that meant, that sees students struggling to understand where they fit in all of this.
1: And then, you know, I have on my mind this week, there's been, you know, a lot of protests going on college campuses. And I've been following the stories about college radio stations that are covering these protests and the challenges they faced. I think at Yale, an extension cord was taken by the campus from the station, you know, from where they were remote broadcasting. So the broadcast stopped. And WKCR at Columbia, initially, you know, people from the campus came in to try to have them abandon or tried to make them evacuate the building, but they stood up for their right to continue broadcasting. So I'm curious at Williams, you know, looking back at the period in the 60s where we first start hearing about college radio stations taking a really active role in covering campus disturbances. Curious if you have stories from the archives about what was happening at Williams.
0: So after the Kent State killings and the student strikes in 1970, there was a committee here of students that formed the Williams Strike Central, which was Williams College's organizational body that led the strikes here. And what is most interesting about this period is coverage of the event was not run through the student newspaper. It was run through the radio station. In fact, until quite recently, all of the documents for documenting the strike were held in the radio station and were only recently contributed to our special collections shortly before I arrived to Williams. So there are photos from this time of DJs sitting down with typewriters and writing up reports for their fellow announcers to read on air, not just about what was going on at Williams, but what was going on at peer institutions and other colleges nationally. And I've never seen anything like this since at WCFM. We can draw the comparison to today. We've already touched on this in several places, but WCFM seems more today to be a place where people go to escape and play things, be it music or talk, that can at times feel pretty disconnected from the rest of the world. And we are not news heavy today. We don't have a teletype. We read mostly local stories on the air. This results in a station that is not as heavily involved, but I also would add, does not have the expectation to be involved in covering college news like this. So I certainly view this period in the late 60s as a symptom of this growing expectation for student broadcasters to document and to report on what was happening, not just to broadcast, not just to play music, but to really serve as a utility, as a service for their fellow students, and then also the wider community.
2: Yeah, and I think you have two forces that are also, you know, working behind the scenes or in front of the scenes. The expectations of broadcasters in the 1960s were different. Much of the rules around public service were loosened, deregulated in the 1980s and 1990s. So the expectation to for every broadcaster to have public service programming, news in particular, it was higher in the 60s, as well as the accountability was there in a much stronger way when it came to license renewals.
0: Sure.
2: And someone, if a listener filed a complaint with the FCC or filed a comment to a renewal saying, well, this station isn't doing enough public service. Frankly, those kinds of complaints were taken much more seriously, say, in the late 60s or early 70s than they would be today or even in the 1980s. You know, I think that that's at least part of it. And I suspect that, you know, to some extent, also, you know, radio stations like WKCR most recently, say, or the Harvard station, find themselves thrust into circumstances, right? That maybe, you know, I do not know what currently the broadcast day at WKCR Columbia University is like, but I wonder how much news programming is part of their daily, because what they're known for, certainly to me, is, you know, bedrock and sort of hip hop, or bedrock in jazz programming. But now find themselves at, you know, in the middle in a way, right? And of course, you know, we in 1971, you know, we did not have the same kind of connection that we have with the internet. I mean, you know, we and so the sort of communication primacy that radio had at that time, especially when it came to news or breaking news or you know, just up, you know, somewhat up to the minute radio news, radio had much more of a real cornering of the market, because what we also need to remember is that television wasn't nearly as immediate at that time either, right? Because, you know, if you wanted to get video, or at the time would really been film, you know, from someplace, it was difficult. You actually had to take film, bring it back to a studio, develop it, and get it on air. You know, this sort of on the, what we take for granted, even beginning in the 1980s, is sort of on the, at the moment, on the scene sort of reporting was very, very limited at time. But what if, you know, when the action itself was on a college campus, you know, it seems like a campus radio station, you know, was ideally placed to have a role if the students in the management at the time chose to pick that up, right? And it sounds like it certainly at WCMS they did.
0: Yeah, I mean, radio. I'm glad you brought up the distinction between radio and television at this point, because radio certainly was the most dynamic of telecommunications mediums at the time. It was not too difficult to get on air as long as you, you could have your cheap remote transmitter and you could walk around campus. And this was a technology that FM allowed students to do, a project that students could now do. On the end of the listener, you also have portable tuners now. And the transistor that comes along, FM for both the listener and the announcer really transformed the accessibility of the medium for a lot of people, and how well, how quickly information could be circulated. Absolutely. I mean, it would be such a vital component on a college campus at that time, when this was really a day by day thing that was being reported on, these strikes. Certainly, I mean, I haven't thought about it that way before, but that's technologically, FM radio really, I think, helped more students get involved and faster.
2: Yeah, it would seem that way. And of course, you know, tape recorders existed at the time, battery operated tape recorders. And I'm certain in their news van, that's what they had, which required no development, right? Once it's recorded, yeah, all you had to do was to drive back to the station and you could, you know, they probably edited it, but, you know, even if they didn't need to, they could put it on air within minutes. There's this kind of immediacy, sure, that was absent with nearly any other, certainly electronic medium, or, you know, certainly newspapers, that you would have had at the time, that now we take for granted, right? Even if radio can still fulfill many of these roles, we take it for granted with internet technology and social media, et cetera.
3: Yeah,
2: and it sort of, our attention is called to it more when all of a sudden it's absent, or we're denied it, or there are things that get in the way.
3: Well, Josh had mentioned the that your radio station now, at your college radio station, is more of a refuge away from that kind of immediacy, since we all now have in our pockets the means to both consume unlimited media as well as produce unlimited media and always be connected and always know exactly what is happening unless we become overwhelmed and know nothing. It's nice to go backwards to a time where the purpose of being in a radio station is to, to have this analog experience, this expression of playing the records you want to play in 2024 for your audience of your friends who care about the records you're playing, or even just for yourself. It's a very interesting turn.
0: You're exactly right. It's completely different today how I think students get to the mic and how people tune in. A lot of students tune in on our internet stream now. And that's a choice that you have to make to open up your browser, go to the WCFM website, and click the link. And especially when it is not a necessity anymore to click that link to get your news, to listen to stories, to get up to date on current events, or to hear music that you can't afford at the record store because we can get music online in a lot of places for free now. You have to be tuning in for a specific reason. And a lot of the times that's to listen to my friend who's on air. The same goes for the people who get to the mic. Don't approach it, I don't think, with that idea of responsibility that I see in the documents written by a lot of these DJs in the 60s, where they were very concerned and fearful at times that they were not performing their task of public service as successfully as they needed to. We could talk about the Corporation for Public Broadcasting and going into the 70s, the kind of the heightened expectations that the FCC and the CPB put out for what constituted a high quality public radio station and one that could get funding at that. And this was a really tough topic for broadcasters at WCFM. There's a lot of documentation, a lot of letters written between DJs that have been saved about the CPB and what it meant to upgrade our equipment. We embarked on it. The reason we upgraded from 50 to 500 watts in 1971 was out of a fear that we would be frozen by the FCC and taken off the air should we not upgrade.
2: And that was a real threat because ultimately absolutely. In 1978, the Class D stations were taken, the licensing was right. was done away with, and it really was upgrade or risk being taken off the air when someone else wants your frequency.
0: That's absolutely right. I begin chapter three with the 1978 rulings. It's interesting how Williams predicted that almost a decade prior.
3: We Radio Survivor here is a radio show, and we're nearing the conclusion of our hour on the radio. Of course, we're going to continue our conversation on our podcast available at radiosurvivor.com. I wanted Jennifer to ask the last question for the radio audience, and I'm wondering maybe if it's time just to jump right ahead to the 80s and 90s of college radio history there at the school
1: right.
3: we're discussing.
1: Yeah, well, I have two things. I mean, we promised, there was a promise about advice you might have for people who want to preserve their station history. So if we can talk about that. And then your thesis concludes in 1998. So I'm also curious why you put that parameter and that endpoint. So maybe if you can give us some juicy tidbits about the 80s and then advice for people who want to preserve history for the radio version. And then we'll talk more in the podcast about all that too.
0: Sure. So starting out with the 80s and 90s, this is my third and final chapter of the thesis. It takes us through college radio's most well-known period, when WCFM and many other college stations seemed to maybe finally be getting recognition for some of the more alternative content that a lot of students always wanted to play. I should mention, even as we're talking about the professionalization of WCFM beginning in the 40s through the 70s, there was always a tension between what management wanted and what a lot of DJs wanted. Management was much more in tune in all periods with the FCC orders, with the idea of the public interest. And this came in conflict with DJs, especially in the 60s and 70s, who said, I don't know what you're talking about. I just want to get on air. You have a lot of cool records.
3: Josh, when you say management, are we still talking about just students with like a higher calling, or are we talking about faculty?
0: Good point. I'm talking about boards on radio stations, students, student management, like a general manager, a music director, or a personnel director. There is several cases I could cite where students wanted to play music that maybe management said didn't belong on the air at that time. Now, WCFM never went as far, to my knowledge, as really taking a lot of shows off the air or telling students they could not broadcast. We generally promoted ourselves as a freeform station that would take anyone who wanted to be a DJ. And I think that's one of the great things about college radio, at least at Williams, is anyone can do it. But going into the late 70s and into the 80s, you see the script start to flip. There are more students who are playing punk and new wave on the air, and they're being rewarded for it for the first time. CMJ comes along, and now what do they want to see college stations playing, and what do the record labels want to see stations playing, is their new music. Album-oriented rock stuck around for a little longer, but it was on its way out. And it seemed that there were some institutions beyond campus that were starting to take interest in this movement at the college station, where new genres that maybe contested this idea of professionalized public radio started to gain traction among students and the wider community. Now, this is not the full story, because at the same time, you have, we spoke about it, but like Paul said, the rulings in 1978, both abolishing 10 watts or giving them 2 years to upgrade, I believe it was, and then also the indecency ruling for Pacifica Radio's George Carlin airing. And so in media scholarship about this period, it's generally these years that are attributed as the time when stations felt the pressure to professionalize. But WCFM had been struggling with this and professionalizing, you know, over a decade before this. So I talk about in my thesis how students at WCFM were kind of in the unique position where they saw this pressure to professionalize, but weren't necessarily strayed by it. They said, we know what are the merits of this, of professionalizing our radio station. We know what it does well for us and how it's hurting us. And management and students at that time started to say, you know, this is too much of a time commitment. There's too much news. There's students who don't have the time to deal with public radio. We should start working our way back to this more amateur system. So even in this moment, kind of these FCC orders that would seem to indicate a pressure to professionalize, students are going the other way.
3: 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On behalf of Jennifer Waits, who produced today's episode, and Paul Reese-Mendel, my name is Eric Klein. Thank you so much for listening. We'll see you next week.

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5: 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Religion is abolished. God is rooted out. There is only Big Brother. Big Brother is the head of the party. Big Brother is one, indivisible, unassailable.
6: Oceania is good because Big Brother is good. Oceania is one because Big Brother is one. Big Brother sees everything, knows everything. Everyone exists by the clemency of Big Brother.
7: Big Brother. Big Brother.
5: 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Subdued by the party, subject to the party, they are the lost and the forgotten. 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No party member can retreat to the Proleys.
6: The party is one, as Big Brother is one.
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6: You there. Stand up. In front of the screen. What is your number?
8: 6079.
6: Your name?
8: Winston Smith.
6: Where do you live?
8: Third floor, Victory Mansions.
6: Employment in the party?
8: Records Department, Ministry of Truth.
6: Repeat the slogans of the party with fervor.
8: War is peace. Freedom is slavery. Ignorance is strength.
6: Now, how is Oceania governed?
8: By Big Brother. Through the Ministry of Truth, the Ministry of Peace, the Ministry of Plenty, the Ministry of Love.
6: Describe their functions.
8: The Ministry of Truth, News, Entertainment, Education, the Ministry of Peace, Conduct of War, the Ministry of Plenty, Economics.
6: Well, go on. The Ministry of Love, what does that do?
8: I don't know. I have never been there.
6: Let us hope for your sake that you never do. The Ministry of Love is where people who do not love Big Brother are taught to love him. Do you love Big Brother, Winston Smith?
8: I love Big Brother.
6: Repeat it.
8: I love Big Brother. I love Big Brother.
6: Your tour of duty at the records office begins at 900 hours. Be there on time. 6079, Winston Smith. Yes, Smith.
9: That was an unexpected call, wasn't it?
8: Oh, they do it sometimes. Part of the quarterly brush-up discipline, you know.
9: Perhaps. But that fellow on the screen was probably from the Thought Police. They can cut in on anybody's screen, you know. They do. How do you think so many comrades have been vaporized? Thought Police, of course. And the home telescreen. They can see you and hear you all the time.
8: But I've got nothing to worry about. I stick to the party rules. I do my job.
9: You don't think the way the party thinks, do you? More important, you don't want to think the way the party thinks, the way Big Brother wants you to think, do you?
8: I just couldn't face the telescreen any longer. I had to get out and get away.
9: You and I.
8: You?
9: Well, you. I'm you, Winston. I'm the other you who looks out of your eyes.
8: Yes, yes, you twitch my lips and tingle in my fingertips at the most inconvenient times. But they know nothing about you. They control me like they control everybody else.
9: Then why do you do the silly things you do?
8: What silly things?
9: That book you bought.
8: It's just an old book with blank pages. What's wrong with that?
9: Nothing. Except they don't make books like that anymore. And if they ask you where you got it, you'd have to tell them at an antique shop in the Prolet Quarter.
8: But I just wanted to keep a diary. Nothing wrong in that, is there?
9: No, except you'd find it hard to explain why you wanted to keep a diary. And remember, you're not supposed to go into the Prolet Quarter anyway.
8: I know. The Proles aren't members of the party. They're just slaves. But will you stop it? I've got enough to worry about as it is.
9: Yes. It's the girl, isn't it? The girl in the fiction department.
8: Yes. Yes, the way she looks at me, the way she stays near me.
9: She's rather pretty.
8: But if you like that sort of thing. A lot of good it is when she wears the red sash of the Anti-Sex League and could be a police spy into the bargain.
9: You're rattled this morning. Mustn't get rattled, you know. It shows. That's the way they get onto you first. Pull yourself together. There's where you work. There's the Ministry of Truth straight ahead. Smile now, Winston. Smile!

0: morning, Comrade Smith.
1: What? Good morning, Comrade O'Brien.
0: Not often we meet like this.
1: No, Comrade. Of course, I've often wanted to.
0: Wanted? What, Comrade?
1: Well, I don't know. It's probably foolish. You are known as a great man in the party. I've admired you from a distance.
0: I hear good reports of your work, Smith.
1: Well, I've often hoped I might discuss it with you.
0: A pity we have no time now. Never mind. You'll meet again one day. In the place where there is no darkness.
1: In the place where there is no... I beg your pardon, comrade.
0: Good morning, comrade. Don't let me keep you from your work.
1: The place where there is no darkness. He said...
2: Never mind that now, you fool. Compose yourself. You're at work. Everybody watches. Everybody listens for Big Brother.
1: Oh, yes, of course.
2: But O'Brien understands.
1: Yes. Yes, O'Brien understands.
2: You know now that you're not alone. But smile, smile. There's that girl again. Don't let her see. Don't let her guess. Above all, not her.
3: 6079, Comrade Smith.
1: Present for duty.
3: Repeat the slogan of the Ministry of Truth.
1: Who controls the past, controls the future. Who controls the present, controls the past.
3: Does the past exist?
1: Yes.
3: Where?
1: In records and in memories.
3: Which is the more important?
1: The records.
3: Why?
1: The records endure, but memories fade.
3: So?
1: Who controls the records controls the memory of the people.
3: Are you impressed with the greatness of your task?
1: I am.
3: Then begin, Comrade Smith. This is urgent. Big Brother's order of the day, 17th of the 3rd, 84, contains references to unpersons. Rewrite completely.
1: Unpersons? Oh, I have to be careful about this. Unpersons are always tricky. Even Big Brother can't refer to them. Unpersons don't exist.
2: Oh, let's be frank. Unpersons are persons who have been liquidated, destroyed. Your job is to see that all record of them is destroyed as well. Are they mentioned in the press?
1: Delete their names.
2: Are they shown in photographs?
1: Make a new photograph.
2: Are their voices recorded?
1: Destroy their records. And presto, they do not exist. They never existed. They have no place in memory or history.
2: That could happen to you, too.
3: All personnel will lay aside their work and face the telescreen for the 1 minute hate.
2: You're out of luck. The girl's sitting right next to you. Watch your step now. Make it a convincing hate. Thought police are very shrewd.
3: You are here through hate. Here to loathe, to despise, to detest with all your being. Whom do you hate?
4: Goldstein. Goldstein. Goldstein.
3: Goldstein is what?
4: Enemy of the people. Saboteur. Traitor.
3: Whom else do you hate?
4: The Brotherhood. Goldstein and his Brotherhood.
3: And the penalty for traitors like these?
4: Death.
3: We love Big Brother.
4: We hate traitors. We love Big Brother.
3: Speak to us, Big Brother.

0: My brothers, we live in times of great peril. We are exposed to the attacks of enemies without and traitors within. But have no fear, I am with you always.
1: Are you eating with anyone, Smith?
2: Hello, Syme. Well, no.
1: Good, I'll join you.
2: I don't know what they put in this victory gin, but it always makes me do that.
1: Yes, it is rather strong, isn't it?
2: Excellent product, though, excellent.
1: You seem rather distracted, Smith. Something on your mind?
2: What's that? Oh, no, nothing on my mind. I was just looking at that girl over there.
1: Yes, she's been looking at you, too. You know her?
2: No.
1: Wouldn't help you if you did, would it? She wears that red sash like a banner.
2: It's an odd thing to say.
1: Comes of working in the poetry department. We're editing Kipling now, you know. Quite a lot of banners in Kipling.
2: I understand the Junior Anti-Sex League is one of the favored institutions of the party.
1: Oh, yes. Yes, I believe so. You're married, aren't you?
2: I was.
1: Oh. Divorced?
2: Separated.
1: Oh.
2: With the consent of the party. It was apparent we would have no children.
1: The party takes a very wise view of these matters.
2: Of all matters.
1: As you say. Funny, that girl's still looking at you.
2: But I can't help it if she has nothing better to do. Oh, here comes Parsons.
1: He lives near you, doesn't he?
2: Yes, next floor down. He's got a wife and children.
1: You'd better talk to him. I don't think I could.
3: Hello. Hello, comrades.
2: Hello, Parsons.
3: Oh, I've been chasing you, Smith.
2: What?
3: Yes, it's about that subscription you forgot to pay me.
2: Oh, which one is that?
3: Fate Week. The House by House Fund. We're going to decorate Victory Mansions. $2 you promised me.
2: Oh, well, here you are.
3: Thanks. I say, did I tell you about what my little girl did last Saturday? Yeah, well, she was out with the junior spies troop near Berkhamsted. They spent the whole of the afternoon following a strange man. They kept on his tail for 2 hours and then handed him over to the patrols. Clever, eh?
1: What was the man doing?
3: Nothing, he says. But my little Millie was smart. She spotted him chipping pieces off the rocks with a hammer. Must have been a saboteur.
2: What happened to the man?
3: Well, I don't know. But I wouldn't be surprised if... you know?
1: That's very good.
3: Of course, we can't afford to take chances. I mean, not with subversive agents everywhere.
2: No, of course.
3: Well, I've got a few more subscriptions to chase up. I'll see you later.
1: Tell me, Smith, did you ever regret not having any children?
2: And I can't say I've thought much about it. Why?
1: I was just wondering. Parsons seems very happy with his little brood, doesn't he?
4: You see what I mean about being careful? Watch that fellow Syme. Oh, he's clever, and he never says a word out of place, but he's marked. One day he just won't come to work, mark my words.
2: Why should I worry about Syme? He can look after himself. I'm worried about me, about that girl.
4: Oh, working in the same building, people are bound to see each other frequently.
2: For some reason, she's interested in me. She keeps turning and... Why?
4: It can't be sex. She's a member of the Junior Anti-Sex League. I doubt if she's from the Thought Police. Except for that diary you keep, you haven't given too much away.
2: Well, anyway, she's not important. The important thing is O'Brien. He spoke to me today. He understands. He knows.
4: Knows you're guilty of thought crime? That you hate Big Brother? That you...
2: All of that and more. Everything. Don't you see? If O'Brien knows, there is hope then. There is hope. Oh, I'm sorry, Connor.
5: I wasn't looking where I was.
2: Wait a minute. You're the girl from the Ministry of Truth, aren't you?
5: That's right.
2: You've been watching me for days.
5: Yes.
2: But why? I'm a good party member. Why do you have to spy on me?
5: I'm not spying on you. All I wanted to do was to tell you. I love you.
2: You love me? Wait a moment. She loves me. She said she loves me.
6: Good evening, Mr. Smith.
2: Oh, hello, Millie Parsons. What are you doing out so late?
6: Mr. Smith?
2: Yes, Millie.
7: You're a traitor. I've been watching you. You're a thought criminal.
2: Millie, get out. Go home. I'll tell your father about this.
7: Smith's a traitor.

0: 1984, the year of Big Brother, the all-embracing night of Big Brother. If you belong to the party, you are free to attend a party rally, or a party discussion group, or rest briefly, or watch the party entertainers on the party telescreen. But if you are number 6079, Comrade Winston Smith, party member in revolt, loaded with the guilt of thought crime, you walk the city, the dark, narrow streets of the city, clinging desperately to those few cubic centimeters inside your skull case, which is all that is left to you of privacy, possession, and hope.
1: The way she said love made it sound completely personal, private, indestructible.
2: It isn't, you know. It can't be. Not now, in the year of Big Brother. Love involves an alienation of something that belongs to Big Brother and to the party. Love is betrayal. Love is thought crime. It's hopeless.
1: I refuse to believe that. It is not hopeless. There is a chance. There is O'Brien. He understands. He is in revolt, too.
2: Yes, there is O'Brien. Hello, you've walked a long way. Remember that shop?
1: Yes. That is where I bought the book for my diary. It's a junk shop. It's old and musty and full of useless things. But it proves something, don't you see? It proves that things were different once, in spite of what the records say. And if they were different once, they could be different again.
2: Go on. In you go.
3: Good evening.
1: Good evening.
3: What can I... Why, of course. You're the gentleman that bought the lady's keepsake album. Is there anything special I can do for you?
1: I was passing. I just looked in. I don't want anything in particular.
3: It's just as well. The shop's nearly empty. Between you and me, the antique trade's just about finished. No demand, no stock either.
1: That's a pretty thing. What is that?
3: A glass paperweight.
1: What's that inside of it?
3: That's coral.
1: Coral?
3: Must have come from the Indian Ocean. They used to melt the glass onto it. More than 100 years old, that is.
1: It's a beautiful thing.
3: Yes, indeed it is. Now, there's another room upstairs you might care to take a look at.
1: Oh, yes, of course.
3: There's not much in it. Just a few pieces. Well, we could do with the light if we're going up. There's the room. We used to live here till my wife died. Now I'm selling the furniture off little by little. See, that's a beautiful mahogany bed.
1: There's no telescreen.
3: Ah, I never had one of those things, and it's too expensive. I never really felt the need of it.
1: You don't live here now?
3: Oh, dear me, no. I live with my daughter.
1: No.
3: She's quite a nice apartment. In the worst of taste. No, I lock up at night and leave all my memories here. Well, now, if you happen to be interested in old prints at all, there's quite a nice one over here. And the frame's screwed to the wall, but I dare say I could fix it for you if you wanted it.
1: I know that building. It's a ruin now. It's in the middle of the street, outside of the Palace of Justice.
3: That's right. Outside the law courts. It was bombed in many years ago. It was a church at one time.
1: A church?
3: Oh, yes, yes. St. Clement Danes. Oranges and lemons, hey, the bells of St. Clement. Silly of me.
1: What's that?
3: Oranges and lemons. That was a rhyme we had when I was a little boy. How it goes on, I don't remember. But it ends up... Here comes a candle to light you to bed. Here comes a chopper to chop off your head. The kind of dance and a game all in one. And all the names of the churches were in it.
1: I've heard about churches, but I didn't realize I'd ever seen one.
3: Oh, there's a lot of them left, really. But, of course, they've been put to other uses now. You wouldn't like to buy the picture?
1: No, but look... I like this room. I might at some later date want to rent it from you for a while. I'd pay you quite well.
3: Well, I don't see why not. You'd look after all my old things, I know.
1: I'll let you know later, then. You've been very kind. Thank you.
3: Pity you've got to go. I'm just on the verge of remembering the rest of the rhyme. Oranges and lemons, say the bells of St. Clement's.
4: Winston.
1: What?
4: Stop. Don't look round. Just light a cigarette.
1: Oh, this is madness.
4: You want us to meet?
1: Yes, of course, but...
4: Next Sunday. Are you free?
1: Yes.
4: Then listen carefully. Now, you'll have to remember this. Go to Paddington Station. Take the train to Ilborne.
1: Yes.
4: Now, when you get there, turn left outside the station. Walk 2 kilometers till you come to a gate with the top rail missing. Now, follow the path and wait for me by the fallen tree. Have you got that?
1: Yes, wait.
4: I'll be there at 1500 hours. I must go now. Now, don't follow me. Just finish your cigarette.
1: But listen, you...
4: I love you. I love you.

0: You're picking bluebells in the country while you're waiting for a girl. You know you've taken the first step on a road that has only one end, death. And yet you're picking bluebells.
1: I don't remember picking bluebells before. It's not in the party syllabus. Well, to hell with the party. To hell with...
2: Hello.
1: Oh, hello.
2: Do you always talk to yourself?
1: Usually. It's safer.
2: It isn't really. It becomes a habit. The habit gives you away.
1: Oh, I suppose it does.
2: You can put your arms around me, no? I don't bite.
1: I don't even know your name.
2: Mine is Julia. Yours is...
1: Winston Smith.
2: I know. I found out. Now put your arms around me. Kiss me.
1: Oh, Julia. Julia. Till this moment, I didn't know what color your eyes were. I'd forgotten what a pair of lips tasted like. I'd forgotten how it felt to hold a woman.
2: It didn't take you long to remember.
1: Look, before we go any further, I'm 39. I've got a wife I can't get rid of. I've got a varicose ulcer and 5 false teeth.
2: And I couldn't care less.
1: Julia, are we safe here?
2: Safer than anywhere. Now relax. Hold me in your arms. Now just let's be ourselves. Tell me, what did you think the night I told you that I loved you?
1: I hated the sight of you. You must know I thought you belonged to the Thought Police.
2: The Thought Police? Oh, not really.
1: Well, if not that, at least it's...
2: A good party member, pure in word and deed. Banners, processions, games, community hype. And you thought if I had half a chance, I'd denounce you to the police and get you killed off?
1: More or less, I...
2: It's this blasted sash that does it. The junior anti-sex week. Let's get rid of it for the afternoon, huh?
1: Julia, you're a perpetual surprise.
2: Not really. It's just that I've got the right appearance. I'm good at games. I was a troop leader in the junior spies. I do voluntary work 3 evenings a week for the junior anti-sexers. I spend hours and hours pacing their silly posters all over London. I always look cheerful, and I always yell with the crowd. That is the only way to be safe.
1: Why did you pick me?
2: Something in your face. I knew you could be one of theirs, but I thought I'd take a chance.
1: Julia, I've got a place, a room and furniture. We can be there whenever we like.
2: Whenever we can, darling. Not quite the same thing. I still have to stick up posters, and you still have to go to discussion groups. But there'll be times. Where is this place?
1: In the old part of the city where the Crawleys live. It's over an antique shop.
2: Well, we have ourselves a love nest. Oh, but we'll have to be careful. Very careful, not to give a sign. Not a flicker of recognition.
1: We will be. Julia, have you ever done this before?
2: Of course. Dozens of times. With dozens of men.
1: Was it the same as with me?
2: Not quite. You see, darling, I love you.
1: But the others?
2: 2 reasons, darling. I like it. The party doesn't like it.
1: You make it sound like a political act.
2: That's why they'd arrest us if they ever found out. Love is a political act.
1: Oh, Julian.
2: Oh, yes, darling.
1: Do you think it was ever like this for everybody?
2: Like what?
1: Being in your own room on a summer evening, talking about things you wanted to talk about. Not worrying about telescreens or thought police.
2: I don't know. I know it's nice now. We've got another hour to enjoy it. That's all. Would you like me to make some tea? I like this room. I like... Oh! Get out, you filthy room!
1: Pop it there.
2: Oh, only a man.
1: Correct!
2: Oh, you big ugly, sir. I gave him a good fright. Darling, what's the matter?
1: Of all the horrible things in the world, I hate rats most of all.
2: But darling, there's no need to be upset. They're ugly things, unclean things,
1: no,
2: that's all.
1: No, they're more than that. They're much more than that.
2: Now, darling, just lie back. I'll make tea, and then I'll plug the hole.
1: No, plug up the hole first. Please, Julia, Julia.
2: Darling, of course.
1: Julia, when I was a child lying lonely and awake in the dark, there were voices chittering in the darkness. Their feet scurried closer, and then retreated only to come again. They touched my face. It was more horrible than the touch of a dead hand. I've never got over that feeling. Ever since that night, I've lain awake and screamed soundlessly for hours. Whenever I heard the small, pattering feet of a rat. I'm all right now.
2: Darling.
1: Yeah.
2: Darling, what's this picture? I've seen it somewhere before.
1: Oh, it's a church, or at least it used to be. St. Clement Danes. Mr. Charrington taught me a rhyme about it. Oranges and lemons, say the bells of St. Clement's.
2: You owe me 3 farthings, say the bells of St. Martin.
1: Judy, you know it. Go on, please, go on.
2: When will you pay me, say the bells of Old Bailey. I'm dead the next time, but then it says, here comes
1: a candle to light you to bed. And here comes a chopper to chop off your head.
0: Julie.
2: Yes, darling.
0: You know, I have the strangest feeling about that silly little rhyme.
2: What sort of a feeling?
0: As if everybody connected with it with someone who could make us happy. As if I hoped the next person to recite it would be O'Brien.
2: O'Brien?
0: Yes. I told you he spoke to me again in the lift yesterday. He wants us to go through his thing.
2: Oh, darling, must we really?
0: But he's one of us.
2: No. He may hate Big Brother and the party and all the rest. But, darling, that doesn't make him one of us. Winston, we're 2 people. We make love together and we talk together and we drink tea together. O'Brien has no part in that.
0: But don't you see, as we are now, we're alone. If we join O'Brien and his brotherhood, we won't be alone.
2: We'll still be arrested in the long run.
0: But that's not the important thing.
2: The important thing to me is this room, and what we do here, and how we live here, and the joy we have. We don't need O'Brien to keep us alive.
0: It's not being alive that counts. It's being human, and being human means you share your living and your hoping and your fearing with others.

0: We are...
1: Alone? Yes, yes, we are quite alone.
0: Well, Julian and I believe that there is some kind of a secret organization. We thought we were afraid.
1: But what are you committing suicide for?

0: The telescreen behind the picture. Julia!
1: Stay where you are.
0: What?
1: Don't touch each other. Clasp your hands behind your head. Now stand back to back.
2: I suppose we may as well say goodbye.
1: You may as well say goodbye.
3: And while we're on the subject, here comes a candle to light you to bed. Here comes a chopper to chop off your head.
0: Mr. Challenger,

0: 1984, the year of the revolt of Winston Smith against Big Brother and the party of Big Brother. It had been a bloodless revolt, bloodless and small and secret in a mahogany bed in a fusty upstairs room. The issue had been decided before the thought was conceived or the act begun. But even now, Winston Smith had no certainty where he was. His world was a windowless room with walls of white porcelain flooded with light from hidden lamps, stark under the scrutiny of four telescreens from which every motion was visible. He was more lonely than he had ever been in his life. And yet, he was not alone.
1: Can I talk?
2: There are still the telescreens, Parsons.
1: Oh, I don't mind those. I have nothing to hide, nothing at all.
2: And what are you in for?
1: Thought crime. You wouldn't think it possible, would you? You don't think they'll shoot me, do you, old chap? I mean, they don't shoot you if you haven't actually done anything. I know they give you a fair hearing. They'll know my record, won't they? You know what kind of a chap I was. Not brainy, of course, but keen. I'll get off with 5 years, don't you think? Or 10? A chap like me could make himself pretty useful in a labor camp.
2: Are you guilty?
1: Oh, yes. Oh, yes, I'm guilty. You don't think the party would arrest an innocent man, do you? Thought crime is a dreadful thing, old man. It's insidious. Do you know how it got hold of me? In my sleep. Yes, that's a fact. Never knew I had a bad streak in me, and yet there it was.
2: How did you find out?
1: I started talking in my sleep. They heard me shouting, "Down with Big Brother."
2: Who denounced you?
1: Well, actually, it was my little daughter. She listened at the keyhole and heard it, nipped off and told the patrols next day. Pretty smart, eh? And she's only 7. But that's the sort of thing I mean. They'll understand that I trained my children properly. They'll take that into consideration, won't they? Parsons?
3: Yes.
1: Yes, just tell me what you want done. I'll cooperate. You won't have any trouble
3: Room
1: with me.
3: Room 101.
1: Oh. Yes.
0: So, you're alone again. Alone except for that whimpering thing in this gleaming, aseptic world of the Ministry of Love. It's not a new experience, this solitude. You're not too afraid, are you?
4: Yes, I am afraid. I am afraid of this procession of frightened men with broken bodies and terrified eyes. I don't know whether that's part of the treatment, too.
0: Yes, it's all part of the treatment. Keep reminding yourself of that. The lightest word, the least calculated gesture is all part of the treatment. There is no mercy, there is no kindness, there is no intermission of misery. It is all part of the treatment.
3: Come on, you. We can't wait any longer.
2: Me?
3: No, not you. This. Come on your feet.
1: Where are you taking?
3: Room 101.
1: No, no! Do anything but that. You've been starving me for weeks. Finish it up and let me die. Shoot me. Hang me. Take my family and cut their throats, but don't take me there!
3: Room 101!
1: No! No!
3: Smith! Take your hands away from your face. It's forbidden to cover your face in the cells.
0: Take hold of yourself now. That's part of the treatment, too. Everything's part of the treatment. Mm. But so long as you still have those few cubic centimeters inside your skull, you're still a man. You're still stronger than they.
5: Hello, Smith.
4: O'Brien.
5: That's right.
4: So they got you, too?
5: Oh, they got me a long time ago.
4: You mean you are one of them?
5: Don't deceive yourself, Winston. You knew this a long time ago now, didn't you? You've always known.
4: I
5: told you myself we should meet like this. In the place where there is no darkness.
4: Now that we have...

0: You see how it is, Winston. Pain itself and suffering is no longer a chance, an accident. It is a calculated process of being measured and gradual and controlled. We are not medieval butchers probing for the nerve roots. We are masters of this most subtle of sciences. Look, there is a dial in which our agony is measured. There is a lever by which I can increase or diminish. But it is not I who inflict this pain on you, Winston. It is you yourself. You understand, don't you? Winston, you are suffering the pain of birth, a rebirth of sanity. You must be born again. You know that. My hand, Winston. How many fingers do you see?
1: Two.
0: And on this hand,
1: two.
0: Put them together, two and two, what does that mean?
1: Four.
0: And if my party says two and two, make not four, but I, what then?
1: There's still four.
0: How many fingers, Winston?
1: Four, what else can I say? Four.
0: How many fingers, Winston?
1: Four, stop it, I'll tell you four. Four.
0: How?

0: you know where he is?
1: I don't know. I can guess. In the Ministry of Love.
0: Do you know how long you've been here?
1: I don't know. Days, months, years.
0: Why did we bring you here?
1: To punish me, to make me confess.
0: No, Winston, not that. Yeah. Not the small tasks of punishment and confession. What could you tell us that we don't know already? What satisfaction do we draw from your stricken flesh? Shall I tell you why we brought you here? To cure you.
1: Cure me of love for a woman.
0: Love. Love is a word, an obsolete word. There is no love. Only a biological act.
1: Cure me of what then?
0: A false and foolish thinking. We don't want martyrs, Winston. We want disciples. Willing disciples. And when we made you a willing disciple, then we shall destroy
1: you. Why do you do the trouble to torture me?
0: Because you're a flaw and a pattern, Winston. You're a stain that must be removed.
1: But you've not told me why. Why?
0: No, Winston, you must tell me why. The answer to that question is the measure of my whole success. It may be the key to your release from this small prison of great agony. You tell me why. Why do we do all these things?
1: You are ruling over us for our own good. You believe that human beings are not fit to...
0: Ah! Ah! Stupid Winston! You deserve an eternity of pain for a folly like that. Now I will tell you why. The party seeks power for its own sake. We are not interested in the good of others. We are interested only in power. Not wealth or luxury or long life. Only in power. Pure power. No one ever sees power with the intention of giving it up. Power is not a means. It is an end in itself. The object of persecution is persecution. The object of torture is torture. Each is an exercise of power, a pricking upon the nerve of agony, until one after another, all men are converted to our discipline. All men are submissive to a universal power.
2: You'll never do it. You'll never do it. Never.
0: We did it to you, Winston. Shall I show you in a minute just what we have done? Shall I tell you that you're just a bag of bones? That you've lost all semblance of a man? That your hair and your teeth are falling out? That you are an offense to sight and to smell? We did that to you, Winston. Now, 2 and 2 make 5!
2: But I'll never betray you. You failed there. You couldn't make me betray her. Could you? You failed to bribe. You
0: failed! You failed! No, never failed. Never. You cannot afford to fail. Take him to room 101!
1: So this is the end of Harlow. This small room down in the bowels of the earth. And strapped to the chair, tightly, so tightly that I cannot move. I cannot retreat inside my skull case. That does not belong to me anymore. It has been entered and possessed and gassed by O'Brien. There's no retreat left anymore. I am faced now with the ultimate agony. I am in room 101.
0: You asked me once, Winston, what was in room 101. Mm-hmm. You knew the answer, though. You wouldn't admit it. Mm-hmm. Everybody knows it, really. The thing that is in room 101 is the worst thing in the world. The worst thing in the world, of course, varies from person to person. For some, it is burial alive. For some, it is death by fire. For some, it is quite a trivial thing. In your case, Winston, it is rats.
1: Oh, no. Oh, take them away. Take them away from me. You can't do this to me. You can't do this.
3: Not yet surrender to me.
1: How can I surrender if I don't know what you want? I've answered all the questions, haven't I? I've learned all your lessons, haven't I? Take them away, please. Take them away.
0: Wreck the star, Winston. I will eat a man alive. I can use them on you, or I can use them on Julia. You have your choice now. Which?
1: Use them on Julia. I don't care what you do, but don't let them near me. Don't let Julia suffer now. Let
3: her. It's over now. It's all over now.

0: And now there is a calm, a great pervasive calm. You sit at your corner table in the cafe and fumble with the chessboard and sip your Victory gin and scan the newspapers. You look out the window and watch the people go by. One day, Julia passed, and something stirred in your mind for a moment, and then died again. There are so many people in this small corner which they keep for you is warm and comfortable. When you finish the newspaper, you watch the telly screen. Strange that, in a life without struggles, without any hint of climax, that is the moment that comes nearest to emotion. The face of Big Brother flashes on the screen. You hear his rich, full voice.
1: My comrades, my brothers, we live in times of great peril, but have no fear. I am with you always. My care and my love reach out to you wherever you are.
2: And we love you, Big Brother. We love you. We have erred. We have been punished. And you have taken us back. We love you, Big Brother. Love you. Love you. Love you.

0: Lux Radio Theater is produced by Sterling McAvoy. 1984 was adapted from George Orwell's novel by Morris West. Tonight's play was directed by Paul Jackman. Heard in our cast were Lionel Stevens as O'Brien, Alexander Archdale as Charrington, Guy Dolman as Parsons, and Dorothea Dunstan, Gordon Chater, Rupert Chance, Murray Powell, Leonard Bullen, and Alan Herbert. David Netheim was heard as the narrator. Margot Lee played the role of Julia, and as Winston Smith, you heard our distinguished Hollywood star, Vincent Price.
1: Greg, we've just listened to 1984, a George Orwell classic. What do you think?
2: This was recorded in front of a live audience, and except for possibly the occasional gasp, I think they were silent the entire time. Because let's face it, they're not going to be leaving that theatre humming the theme tune, The Bells of St. Clements.
1: Yeah, this was great. And you found out that this was recorded in Sydney, Australia, which I thought was very interesting. This is a Lux Radio Theatre production, but it was recorded in Sydney.
2: Yes, they flew Vincent Price out, I think, via Pan Am. Now, there's a wonderful old airline, sadly no longer with us. Flew about to Sydney. So the cast were Australians and New Zealanders, but you didn't get a hint of that. I just think that Vincent Price carried it off. He's got that mid-Atlantic accent and born in the US, as we know. And the cast themselves carried off those various accents very well.
1: Yeah, it was a very good cast, I thought. And we're talking, this was a 1955 production. On the sound, though, I have to say, I'm going to have to spend a bit of time tidying it up because the levels were all over the place, particularly the scenes with Julia. This is just a sound issue, but listeners who are interested in old-time radio would be interested to know. The actors were pulling their head away from the mic, and so as a result, their sound goes spikes up, and then it drops right down to almost nothing. So that's very tricky to remaster, so that'll be a bit of fun for me, Greg.
2: Well, you enjoy a challenge. And leaving aside the technical issues, the production was great, but it was also intense, it was distressing, it was downbeat. And in fact, by the end of it, I was willing to confess to the Thought Police that, frankly, I think you, Mary, should be turned in.
1: Definitely.
2: Thrown to the rats, I'd say.
1: So this is a classic piece of writing, and it's so influential when you think about all those wonderful little expressions in there, like the Thought Police, but also just Big Brother. How many times that's been used since in many, many different media. But he really nailed it with this one, I think, in terms of capturing an idea.
2: I saw yesterday, purely coincidentally, that George Orwell had fought in the Spanish Civil War, and he's standing in front of a group of people holding a rifle, and in the background is Ernest Hemingway chatting to people, and that would be my role. I don't see myself as rushing into battle against the fascists waving a single-shot rifle.
1: Yeah, I can imagine Ernest Hemingway trying to get people to go to the bar.
2: Yes.
1: Haven't we fought enough today? I think it's happy hour.
2: But I am trivializing the point that you were making about the wonderful language in Orwell's novel, which came out in 1949. There's Big Brother, as you mentioned. There's other things such as who controls the past controls the future. Who controls the present controls the past. War is peace. Freedom is slavery. All those contradictory doublethink thoughts.
1: And newspeak and just 1 minute of hate, you know, like let's all pause now and have 1 minute of hate.
2: I forgot about that. That's terrific. And when Big Brother is speaking, it's done through the telescreen. Now, in 1949, this is Orwell. This is the magic of Orwell. He could see just how influential television was to become.
1: This really builds up beautifully with this young woman declaring her love for Winston. And they have this affair in this strange room. And you just know that things are not going to stay like this forever.
2: Right. Then that was one of the disappointments. Well, sorry, as a reader and obviously as a listener here, in regards to a couple of the characters who I naively believed were going to be good guys. One of them was Charrington, the one who owned that room where they're having their affair, and O'Brien. Both of them were loyal to the party.
1: Yes. Yeah. And you realize just how dangerous it is to be intimate or to be honest with anyone, because you really can't trust anyone. I at one point thought Julia as well, when I was reading the book, that she might be, you know, trying to capture him, you know, that she was like a honeypot.
2: Oh, yes, we do like a honeypot. I liked the fact that she was wearing the red sash of the Junior Anti-Sex League.
1: Absolutely. Speaking of apparel, I'm sure, Greg, you were thinking that you would love to wear one of the pair of, like, party overalls, because they all had to wear overalls. No, that's a fashion statement.
2: Well, true. Now, as a man with a fuller figure, I'm not certain overalls would suit me. It's fine for you. You're the athlete.
1: I don't think overalls are flattering on anyone, really. I think that's the idea.
2: Yeah, so that might rather a thought crime, a fashion crime. And speaking of getting back to those words, there's the unperson. Was another one of Orwell's words. And it all harks back in his time to communism and fascism. He could see how Stalin and Hitler were governing their people. And today, sadly, nothing's changed.
1: Nothing's changed.
2: Moving back to the influences these days, some people might say, braver people than me, that King Kim Jong-un and Vladimir Putin may fall into the category of people who are trying to control the past, the future, and the present.
1: You know, we tend to villainize those people, but I think we don't have to go very far from home to find people who are using the media to control the way we think about the present, the past, and the future. Greg.
2: Profound review. I can't think of who you're thinking of. I was going to say, in regards to double think. So this is holding two contrasting beliefs at the same time and accepting both are true. So I think an example could be a politician appearing on the telly screen and saying to you, I promised I'd improve your life. I have improved your life. Your life is better. And you're thinking, No, it's not. No, my wages are the same or less, and prices have gone up. However, that man that I voted for just said it was true, so it must be true.
1: So alternative facts, Greg.
2: Yeah, alternative facts.
1: The other thing I thought of when I was listening to it was, we've had Vincent Price on the Shiver Show before, Greg, and one of my favorite episodes is Three Skeleton Key, and I was thinking about how he was terrified of rats. And, of course, in Three Skeleton Key, they're under siege in a lighthouse surrounded by rats. And there's wonderful, you know, things going on with rats in that one. And I thought, wow, Vincent Price, he just can't get away from them.
2: He can't get away from them. But he's a terrific actor. And he was terrific in Three Skeleton Key, the radio play.
1: The other one that has rats in it is The Pit and the Pendulum. So, and he did that one as well. So he's got the rat trifecta.
2: Oh, I'd forgotten about that. Oh.
1: Yeah, so the woman who played Julia in this was Margot Lee, and she must have been an Australian actress, I'm assuming.
2: She was.
1: But I thought she did a really good job, and the two of them together were, you know, those are really, really strong scenes.
2: Margot Lee, who was an Australian soapy called Country Practice, she, that year that this was broadcast, 1955, won the Lux Radio Theatre Best Actress Award, and so she was flown from Sydney to Los Angeles. A young and talented actress, sadly gone to her reward. And one thing that did arrive, by the way, Mary, was a film. The film starred John Hurt as Winston Smith and Richard Burton with that lovely, deep, rich Welsh voice as O'Brien.
1: Yeah, brilliant. That's worth watching again. I haven't seen that in decades, actually. We had all this dystopian thing, these things going on, and this comes back to Orwell's writing. I looked up a little bit about the process that he went through to write this. And as you said, he was involved in the Spanish Civil War, and he had an active interest in politics and political systems. but he was very, very ill when he was writing it. He had a lung infection, an extreme lung infection, inflammation of the lungs. And he was staying in this very cold house where he was writing this, and he really struggled to get it out. It's not a very large novel, as you know. They were quite concerned about his health. They thought he might actually perish from this, could become pneumonia. But he did in the end finish it. But he at one point described it as ghastly what he had written, because he felt very ill while he was writing it.
2: Well, that might explain the rather downbeat theme.
1: The conjecture is that 1984 was the book was completed in 1948, and that they just inverted the numbers for the title. So he suggested that title, but he also had an alternative title that he suggested to the publishers. Do you know what that is, Greg?
2: No, I don't, Mary.
1: Well, it was The Last Man in Europe.
2: Oh.
1: And they said, no, 1984 is better because it widens the audience or the market.
2: Well, there's no doubt that it's a fabulous novel. This was a good radio play.
1: So, Greg, any final thoughts on 1984?
2: Glad you asked, Mary. There's a pro tip for any traveller. If you book into a hotel anywhere within your own country, elsewhere, and they offer you room 101, decline immediately. Doesn't matter what the room service is like.
1: Yeah, and for me, if the future holds that we will all be wearing overalls and red sashes, I'm gonna check out of that. I'm gonna become one of the prolies.
2: Oh, yes. They seem to have quite a good time, the prollies.
1: That's where the cool kids are.
2: Good night, Mary.
1: Good night, Greg. That's our show for tonight. 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Thank you for shivering with us, and we look forward to your company again next week.
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Welcome to the Commonwealth Club of California radio show. I'm Gloria Duffy, co-president and co-CEO of the club, a nonprofit, nonpartisan public forum where we present a wide range of thought leaders on the important issues of the day. Some of the most difficult issues for people to discuss civilly include abortion, views of our current president, transgender politics, crime and drugs, and of course, the Middle East. This last one was made even more difficult for people to discuss in respectful exchanges following the October 7th, 2023 attack by Hamas, which killed more than 1,100 Israelis, and an Israeli response that flattened the Gaza Strip and killed tens of thousands of people. How did an already fraught situation come to this? How did we go from the hopes raised by the Oslo peace process to the despair of today? Is there a way out of the escalating violence? To learn more, we turn to Robert Malley, senior fellow and lecturer at Yale University's Jackson School, and the co-author of Tomorrow is Yesterday, Life, Death, and the Pursuit of Peace in Israel and Palestine. He advised three U.S. presidents, has a working knowledge of Palestinian leaders Yasser Arafat and Mahmoud Abbas, and participated in secret talks over decades. He is in conversation at Commonwealth Club World Affairs in San Francisco with Mark Danner, a journalist and professor at the University of California Berkeley Journalism School. Let's listen in.

0: Hello, ladies and gentlemen, and welcome to this evening's Commonwealth Club World Affairs program. Thank you for coming out. I'm Mark Danner. I'm a writer and journalist, and I teach journalism and English at UC Berkeley. And relevantly, I've done a fair amount of coverage of the Middle East. Tonight, I'll be talking with former U.S. diplomat Robert Malley about his new book. Robert Malley has served in senior Middle East positions in the administrations of Presidents Clinton, Obama, and Biden. And I should say he was special envoy for Iran under Biden, particularly relevant for our discussion today. He was president and CEO of the International Crisis Group, and he is currently a senior fellow and lecturer at Yale University's Jackson School. His new book is co-authored with Hussein Agha, who's his longtime collaborator, notably in many pieces for the New York Review of Books. The full title of the new book is Tomorrow is Yesterday, Life, Death, and the Pursuit of Peace in Israel-Palestine. So I would like to take advantage of the fact that you've had immense experience in dealing with Iran and the Iranians to start off with what's going on currently in the war, and then perhaps follow that string back to what we call the Middle East problem, which is Israel and Palestine. I find as we get closer to the ceasefire ending, things seem to get more and more confusing. I wonder if you could kind of lay out the situation as you see it at this point in the conflict.
1: First, thanks for all of you. Thanks to the Commonwealth Club. It's great to be here. It's very hard to summarize where we are today. We have sort of an impresario who, if he knows what he's doing, he's not really letting us in on his secret, because it seems like every day is a new objective, is a new plan, is a new whim, a new impulse. And I'm obviously talking about our president. But I do think a few things should be clear. Number one, this war never should have started. It was unlawful. It's unlawful for domestic reasons, but many presidents, unfortunately, including some that I've served, have ignored the letter of the law and declared war without referring to Congress. It's unlawful internationally. There's absolutely no basis for the war. It was unjustified. It was unnecessary. None of the arguments that had been made for this war hold any water. For me, very few things in life are incontrovertible. That's one of them. It's a war that is not just unjustified, unnecessary, illegal. It's one that is having huge consequences. People here could complain about the price of gas and the stock market. You know, we'll get over that, most of us, I think. Consequences for the Iranian people, not so much. I mean, they already had to suffer from a leadership that has had their interests at the very bottom of their list of priorities. But now a war that is, just quoting the president, that's going after bridges and infrastructure and the petrochemical industry and their aluminum and their steel factories, they're going to have to live with this for generations. And finally, the rest of the world, particularly middle and lower income countries, that are going to pay, and nobody here is going to see it, but it's going to really have repercussions for them for generations to come. So it is really a catastrophic war. And so where we are today is, it's very hard to know what the president wants. I would say that if what he's looking for is a deal that's going to make sure that Iran cannot acquire a nuclear weapon, that can be achieved. I would argue that it was achieved in 2015. I was part of the team that, with the leadership of President Obama, negotiated a deal that took care of the nuclear problem for at least a period of a dozen to 15 years. We're much worse off as a result of the president's tearing up the deal and then going to war. But I do think that if his goal was to reach a deal that would address that problem, it was doable. If his goal is to reach a deal that's going to open the Strait of Hormuz, which, by the way, was not closed before the war was launched, I think he could reach that too. But we just don't know what he's looking for. And so the reason it's so hard to answer the question is, if imagine any one of you sitting on the other side of the table with Vice President Vance, Steve Witkoff, and Jared Kushner. Number one, you're not sure what you're negotiating about, because it seems to change every day. Is it just about the nuclear? Are there missiles? Are there drones? Is it Iran's support for its regional allies? You don't know whether the people at the other end of the table know what the president wants, because twice before, during negotiations, President Trump decided to bomb Iran. And they don't know whether he knows what he thinks, because the president himself seems to change his mind almost on an hourly basis. So objectively, I think both sides have an acute interest in ending this war. I actually don't think President Trump wants to go on. It's not helping him politically. It's costing economically. He cares about the stock market. Stock market's going to suffer. So I think he wants an exit. I think the Iranians want an exit, not by sacrificing core interests, but they want an exit because of the economic cost. They need relief from the destruction. They need sanctions relief. So objectively, one would say there is a zone of potential agreement, but it's very hard to get there. You have the mistrust that existed before President Trump, and that's been compounded to the nth degree because of everything the president has done to convince the other side that he's unreliable.
0: It seems an irony of the present situation that the previous agreement, which, as you point out, accomplished a major one of his goals, could be the enemy of achieving an agreement now. That is, he needs to achieve something that people will say is dramatically better than what Obama achieved. You know, you saw that over the weekend with this mentioning they want a 20-year period when they won't enrich. And of course, in the agreement, it was 15 years.
1: I'm going to interrupt you here because I want to give credit where credit is due. If the president achieves even 5 years of no enrichment, that's more than the Iran deal of 2015. Iran had not agreed to suspend enrichment. Iran could always enrich, but just at low levels. I'd be the first, and I've said this publicly, if the president can achieve that, I would say that part of the deal, at least, is stronger than the one that Obama negotiated. Would that justify the war, the destruction, what it's done to Iranians, what it's done to people around the world? Absolutely not. But I do think if what he's looking for is a deal where people could stand up and say, oh, it's better than the JCPOA, I'll do it if that's what it takes to end the war.
0: It is remarkable when you look at what's been published that the decision to start this war seems to have been as lackadaisical and casual as it seems. That is, that Netanyahu simply came, gave a presentation. The U.S. intelligence community said that half of what he said was, as Marco Rubio summarized, bullshit. But the president still decided to go along, and no one was willing to question him.
1: Yeah, I mean, I don't know the president, and I don't have a degree in psychology, so I don't want to claim that I could understand what went through his mind. But I think reading all the reporting, there is a narrative that makes, to me, sense. Here's a person who was emboldened by what he sees as a series of dramatic successes against the prediction of many experts. And you could go back to his first term when he moved the embassy to Jerusalem, when he killed Qasem Soleimani, the head of the Iranian Quds Force. Later in the second term, when he bombed the Iran nuclear facilities, when he kidnapped President Maduro of Venezuela. In all these instances, I know, because I know the people who made the claim, and I know some people in the intelligence community were warning the president, these could turn out to be very dangerous. If you're somebody who tends to be already skeptical about experts and who thinks that your judgment is superior to theirs, and you have this series of events where, you know what, it turned out better than the experts predicted, you feel emboldened. You feel a bit drunk with success about, I can do no wrong. And I'm a president now, it's his second term. His eyes are not on re-election, his eyes are on history. And he thinks, I'd be the president who will have solved problems that have plagued America for decades and who will change the orientation of three regimes from the anti-American to the pro-American camp. He did it with Venezuela yesterday. He believes he'll do it with Iran today. He's convinced he'll do it with Cuba tomorrow. So I think that was where he was. This is my chance to get this done. The regime is weakened, but had to kill 10, maybe more thousand of its people to stay in power. I could give it a shove. At a minimum, they're going to come begging for a better deal. Maybe the regime will be out. I think Prime Minister Netanyahu played a role, but he was pushing on a semi-open door, and he knew how to play to that part of the president that wanted to hear that. So for me, this is President Trump's war. It's not Prime Minister Netanyahu's war. And then as for the people in his cabinet, those who knew better, and I suspect J.D. Vance, for example, knew better. I don't know about others, but every indication I have is that he was very worried about this war. Do you really say no? I mean, I've served three presidents. It's not easy to say no to a president, right? I mean, you always feel a bit like you're going to get chastised for that. Do you say no to this president who believes that he has absolute power to decide whether it's going to rain or there's going to be sunshine? So I think what they did, and again, the reporting that you suggested confirms what I had assumed, is that those who were skeptical would raise a question. They'd say, you know, there's these problems, this may happen, but Mr. President, because they want to be on his right side, you are the greatest leader in the world. with the strongest military on the planet. If you want to do it, you'll succeed. And the president is inclined to dismiss the first part of the sentence and grab the second.
0: Mm-hmm. Is there a chance that his larger assumption could be right? That is, that there's a degree of caution built into the expertise within the government surrounding the use of American power, and that, in fact, if we weren't so cautious, some of these longer-term problems could be solved?
1: So on the one hand, I do think it's ingrained in experts, analysts, to think about the worst-case scenario. I mean, put yourself in their shoes. If you say the sky's going to fall and the sky doesn't fall, nobody's going to be mad at you. You're happy the sky didn't fall. If you say the sky won't fall and it does fall, then people are going to say, well, why didn't you tell me that? You know, so there is a premium. And I quickly learned in my time in government back in the 90s under President Clinton. Boss was always saying the worst thing was going to happen. He was always a pessimist, because you only remember the person who was the optimist when he was wrong. You don't really remember the pessimist. And I also think, and I plead guilty, that I always advocated caution when it came to the use of force in the Middle East, because I have a lot of skepticism about the utility and the effectiveness of the use of force. Does that mean that sometimes I thought the consequences would be worse than they would be? Yeah, absolutely. Do I think that that means that, in fact, the U.S. should have used force more often than it did? Absolutely not, because I think if you look back, the immediate impact of the use of force may not be as bad as people expect. Mm. And we do tell the story in the book time and again. The U.S. believes that it has a short-term success, which it may have. In the long term, it backfires. Think of Afghanistan, think of Iraq, think of Iran itself with the coup against Mossadegh in 1953, one case after another. And think of Israeli victories in Lebanon, which lead to the rise of Hezbollah. Trying to contain Palestinians, you give rise to Hamas. I mean, there's case after case after case where short-term victories give rise to long-term, maybe they're not defeats, but major setbacks and major problems, and the Middle East is chock-full of them. So I take your premise, I understand it, but I don't agree with the implication that therefore the U.S. should be less cautious with the use of force. I think it has had one disastrous consequence after.
0: Just to continue my provocation for 1 second, are we being almost apocalyptic in how we think in a way that and this relates to your book, that we want to solve problems once and for all? I mean, if I was an old CIA guy who was involved in 1953 overthrowing Mossadegh, and you cited that as the use of force that was ill-considered.
1: It was not use of force, but it was
0: intervention. Well, it was who.
1: Yeah.
0: So you know, there was a lot of force. I mean, a lot of people were killed. But if you cited that as a policy that was unsuccessful, I would turn back to you and say, what are you talking about? The revolution was in 78, 79. We bought 25 years of a strong relationship with Iran, in which they helped us in the Persian Gulf and in the Middle East. How much can you expect more than that?
1: I would expect more from a policymaker than something that actually leads to the coming into power of a regime that has been a thorn on the side of the U.S. now for 47 years. But maybe that's not the best example. The invasion of Iraq, I mean, it gives rise to ISIS, it empowers Iran, it bogs down the United States, the invasion of Afghanistan, which 20 years or more later, we have the people who we overthrew back in power, the blowback in terms of our intervention in the Middle East and the rise of Al-Qaeda. I mean, there are so many cases, maybe stronger than that, in which we meddle in ways that backfire and that boomerang. And again, I would say the same in terms of Israeli intervention in Lebanon, Israeli policies in the Palestinian territories. You know, it's a region, I speak about this region because I know it better than I know others, with long memories. We don't have, Americans don't really have that long memories. They have long memories. And when you plant the seed of a generation of people going to be angry, whose horizon is going to be revenge, you've got to expect anger and vengeance at some point come back.
0: Mm. This book is really about the two-state solution. And it's a kind of goodbye to the two-state solution. Maybe I should begin by simply asking you to explain. The title is rather beautiful, Tomorrow is Yesterday. Can you tell us what you and your co-author mean by that?
1: There are many reasons why we chose the title, but let me sort of give the moment when Hussein and I discussed writing the book. It was in the aftermath of October 7th. And we were hearing a lot of people saying things along the following lines. This was, and October 7th and obviously the war that followed, that these were crazy Islamists, fanatics, who were trying to disrupt whatever process they were trying to disrupt. Or it was, and the war that followed was the war of a bunch of extremists, you know, Netanyahu, Ben-Gvir, Smotrich, the extreme right wing in Israel, as if both the action of October 7th and the war that Israel waged in its aftermath, as if these were aberrations, ruptures from the past, sort of anomalies. And our view was these were quintessential expressions in magnified form, intensified form, reenactments of the struggle between Israelis and Palestinians. So this was not an anomaly. It was a reenactment. It was a resurgence of the past. And when we looked at where the Israelis and Palestinians were in the aftermath of all of that, and it's very reminiscent of where they were decades ago, without a common vision of where they were headed, with the Palestinians completely adrift, leaderless, almost a second Nakba, if you will, Israel, which had felt threatened in its existence and responds with overwhelming force, but doesn't really know what to do with its victory. If you go back, even the words that were used in the wake of all this, I said Nakba, genocide, Holocaust, pogroms, all the words are coming back to us from the past. And partly what we tried to say with the title is what's happening now is not new. It's evidence that things have simply not changed that much. And the sub-theme is the 30 years so of the Oslo process in which both Hussein and I participated in different ways. I was part of the Clinton and Obama team working on Israel-Palestine. Hussein was an unofficial advisor to the Palestinians for much longer than I was working on the American side. So that period in which we had both participated, it vanished into thin air, as if it meant nothing, right? I mean, what about all the peace process working for a two-state solution? We're back to the most essential, visceral conflict between two national movements. And that is yesterday. And then there's a chapter in the book where we go through a lot of the other themes and some of the trends you're seeing on the Israeli side, on the Palestinian side, on the Arab side. They really are reminders of things that speak to us from a past that is just not that far away.
0: I think if you followed this issue closely, you want to lean forward and say, well, wait a minute. We were so close. You were so close. There were these moments at Camp David, after Camp David, later with Secretary Kerry, all of these moments in which this whole conflict was reduced to a handful of issues. And the matter separating the parties on this handful of issues was very, very small. So was that all an illusion? Or are you simply saying that that was the moment to get there, we didn't get there, and now we're plunged into the past?
1: Both, if that's possible, in the following way. First of all, this notion that we were that close, hogwash. Camp David, we were never close. And I was there, and you know, as we say in the book, and as we wrote a year after Camp David, on none of the issues were the parties close. They weren't close in terms of the borders. There was no map shown at Camp David. They hadn't barely scratched the surface of the question of refugees. They still hadn't agreed on Jerusalem. They didn't agree on security. So what had they agreed on? So at some level, I would say they were never that close. Now, the real question to me is whether it was even possible at some point to reach a two-state solution. And I believe, you know, and what I'm going to say is contradictory, that with a different U.S. policy, with different circumstances, it may have been possible to press the parties and push them and get them to a point where they really didn't have that much of a choice. But the two-state solution, again, one of the themes of the book, was never the natural landing place of either the Zionist movement or the Palestinian national movement. It was forced upon them, and maybe with the right forms of coercion and pressure, you could get them there. How long it would have lasted, how authentic it would have been, that's a different question. But in some ways, the main flaw of the approach to the peace process is that it misdiagnosed the problem. And it goes to the way you presented it, which I believe, so this is not a criticism of you, which is, it's just a matter of getting the percentage right. We haven't drawn the line in the West Bank in the right place. we haven't quite divided Jerusalem in the right way. We haven't found the right words to express how the refugees who are not going to return, but nonetheless their rights are going to be respected. We haven't found the right security arrangement that's going to make Israelis feel fully secure. As if it were a technical problem, sort of a sterile problem, you're in a laboratory, how do you fix it? That was misdiagnosing the problem. And if you misdiagnose the problem, you can't solve it, because the problem is much deeper. It's historical, it's emotional, it has to do with the aspirations, the fears, the anxieties, the yearnings of both sides. And then you try to fit it into this box that you call the two-state solution by drawing a line on the map. You know, the most elemental fact is the conflict didn't begin in 1967. So it wasn't about only who's going to control the West Bank and Gaza. It started at least in 1948. I think many would say that it started at the turn of the 20th century. It started with the conflict of two national movements, one of which the Palestinians were looking for, certainly after 1948, redemption, justice, return. And on the Jewish-Israeli side, the Zionist side, they were looking for absolute security, absolute safety, for understandable reasons. And it's hard to distinguish absolute security and absolute safety from absolute supremacy, which is hard to reconcile with the existence of a meaningful sovereign Palestinian state. And on the Palestinian side, it's hard to reconcile justice, return, restitution with the existence of a Jewish state of Israel. So neither side really believed in what they were told to believe in and which they told us they believed in order to please the U.S. and others. So I really would dispute the notion that they were ever that close, but I also would say, what were they close to? And they were not really close to the solution that we believed we were forging. I think the notion that there's going to be a solution for all times, you know, that's what we were close to achieving, that is really, again, misdiagnosing what this was about. And part of what stood in the way of an outcome is that we were telling both sides, you got to give up your dream. You're telling the Palestinians, once you have this outcome, that's it. You're not going to raise a question of the refugees. You're not going to raise a question of the rest of the territory. You're not going to raise a question of justice. You have to be satisfied with this. And you're telling the Israelis the same thing. That's it. You know, whatever dreams Zionists may have, this is the limit of it. And we speak of an anecdote where one of my former colleagues traveled to Northern Ireland with some Israeli rabbis who never left Israel before. And they go to Northern Ireland, and when they leave, they say, maybe there's a way to coexist with the Palestinians. That falls short of absolute peace, resolution of our conflict, end of claims. That was the moniker that we had used. You know, both sides, Catholics and Protestants, still retain their dream. Nobody told them that if they agreed to this, they have to give up their dream. And maybe the way for Israelis and Palestinians to coexist is to retain their dreams, find modes of coexistence that doesn't ask either one to give up what they hold dearest. We don't offer a solution in the book, but that's one of the pathways, which is maybe you've got to give up this notion of two ethno-national states, because it doesn't answer so many of the questions that have animated their struggle for so long. And I'll end with this. You know, if you ask many religious Israelis, Hebron matters much more to them than Tel Aviv. And if you ask many Palestinians, they would say, you know, our struggle began and was born of the plight of the refugees. That's the Palestinian National Movement. Again, it didn't begin in 1967. It began well before. And all of the Palestinian leadership were Palestinian refugees for whom the struggle was about return.
0: Yeah. It occurs to me as you're talking, I think you point this out in the book, that many of those who threw themselves over the barrier on October 7th and did the killing, their families' original villages were right there. You know, they're all living within a few miles of the areas from which they were mostly expelled in 48. You're very eloquent in the book about people's hopes and dreams and the things that animate them and gives them dignity. How do you get around the fact that if you're talking about the Palestinians' hopes and dreams of returning, of finding dignity, for example, through returning to those villages, how do you offer a solution short of returning to those villages?
1: The problem is you need to recognize that the amorphous, intangible matters and respect it. And the best summary I had after Camp David, the American team pretty despondent and got together and wondered what went wrong. And one of the smartest members of the team was the lawyer, Jonathan Schwartz. He said at the end of it, you know what our problem was? We didn't respect the issues enough. And that really stayed with me for the last 25 years. What he meant was we saw them as cards that you would trade. I mean, if you want the epitome of what not to do and how not to speak, it is President Trump. I mean, he really is a reflection of a vision of the world in which it's just cards, right? You don't have cards, you have cards. I have cards, you don't have them. I could beat you into submission. So that's the exaggerated, inflated, completely deformed way of thinking. But it is part of that. And what Jonathan Schwartz was telling us was, you got to respect the issues and hear how the parties themselves speak about them. And not think that, yeah, okay, they say they want the right of return. They don't really mean it. So why don't we say, this? Here's a good gimmick. We're going to say they could return to the state of Palestine, even though that is not redressing the harm that they think they've suffered. Now, some people have these ideas of a coexistence. Each side would have sort of something that is resembling a state, but with much more porous borders so that settlers could live in parts of the West Bank. And refugees could live in parts of Israel, and they could have the nationality and the citizenship of their respective states, but the notion of territories would be much more elastic. Very hard to imagine at any point, very hard to imagine after October 7th. But again, one of the messages of our book, how did even the two-state solution come about? It was not an indigenous feeling of either side. It came from abroad, but also you had courageous Israelis and Palestinians against the wishes often of their leaders who got together and explored creative ideas. And what we say is that has to come back again. You need to have Israelis and Palestinians, because it's their conflict after all, who are going to explore together means of coexistence. And I think the U.S. role in that should be to say, at a minimum, whatever dispensation occurs, we could be indifferent about it's one state, two states, three states, whatever, but every person living between the river and the sea has to be afforded the same level of safety, security, dignity, rights, political, civic, economic. And that's our metric. That's our test. And try to assist them, but that's what they need to find.

0: administration, they were still pursuing the so-called Saudi option. Bringing that about, however fanciful it was, the two-state solution was critical, right? Because the Israeli government had to, Netanyahu had to say out of his mouth that he was dedicated to the two-state solution. So there's a sense in which, of all the people who don't want to part with the two-state solution, including the PA, the American government is one of them, isn't it?
1: Well, first of all, it makes sense that people don't want to part with the two-state solution because they'd have nothing else. I've had this discussion with Biden officials early on, and they would say, well, even if we don't think the two-state solution is the most likely, if we say that, it could open, to all kinds of crazy ideas, and it's the only internationally accepted common frame of reference. But we say in our book that it's not only a gimmick, it's a dangerous gimmick, and it's a lie. Because it is used as an excuse for not doing anything to change the situation on the ground. How many times have I heard, I was there because I was an official, people saying, well, we're working towards a two-state solution. Therefore, nothing should be done to interfere with that process. The Palestinians shouldn't engage in, nonviolent resistance. They shouldn't go to the UN. They shouldn't go to International Court of Justice or the ICC because all of that is going to interfere with what we're trying to do. Third parties shouldn't get involved because this is an American-led process that is moving towards a two-state solution. And meanwhile, beneath that rhetoric, everything is moving in the opposite direction. The frame of mind of the two sides, the psychology, the facts on the ground, I mean, settler, the trench settlement things that you've covered. The notion now of when people say, well, we need to keep the two-state solution idea alive, but go to Hebron, go to the rest of the West Bank. It is one state. And underneath this claim that we're working towards a two-state solution, you're justifying not doing anything to change what is genuinely a one-state reality in which one side reigns supreme over the other. So it has served as an excuse to justify not doing what it would you need to do to, at a minimum, lead to the kind of coexistence in which people would live with equal rights. So, I'm not against the two-state solution. If somebody tomorrow could show me how, under conditions today that are infinitely worse than they were in 93, 94, 95, even 2000, they have a roadmap, how we're really going to get from where we are today to a division of the land in ways that both sides will feel like their rights have been respected under two ethno-national states. It's better than where we are today. So, it may not be what my moral and ethical preferences would like, but I'd be okay with that. But I don't know anyone, including the Biden administration, when towards the, I mean, they were very skeptical about a two-state solution, but just after October 7, they felt they needed to refer to it because otherwise, what did they have? But they had no roadmap for getting there. It was fantasy land. But that fantasy is not just fantasy. It's dangerous fantasy because, again, it excludes other ways of thinking and excludes forms of action that may, in fact, change a status quo that is not just deeply entrenched, but getting worse and worse every day. So that's how U.S. officials in particular, present company included, tend to repeat the same thing even when it doesn't work. Then you claim it succeeded even though it's failed, and you claim that it's going to succeed in the future even though it's failed in the past. And there's example after example of how that's done, and the two-state solution in one of those cases. President Biden in 2022, I think, is when he meets with the Palestinian president, says the conditions are not ripe for a two-state solution now. After October 7th, when, if anything, the ripeness has gone in the other direction, all of a sudden they start talking about a two-state solution. If you need an example of how it's used, instrumentalized for purposes that have nothing to do with its achievement, that was it. There are many more.
0: It really is going to be seen in history as a kind of brilliant gimmick, it seems to me, however harmful it was.
1: Absolutely.
0: Because it convinces one that the status quo is not the status quo.
1: Yeah.
0: But in fact, if you go there and spend much time on the West Bank or wherever, this is one state. It's a very bizarre one state with different systems of justice and different systems of land and everything else, but it's one state.
1: So, there's always this notion that we are in a temporary position. And at what point do people say, okay, it's no longer temporary? It's not as if you have Israel here and the occupied territories there. It's one reality. Again, you got to figure out how you're going to deal with it. But so often you hear people say, well, we're not yet at the point where we'd have to reach that conclusion because it's an occupation which at some point will end.
0: I mean, the irony is, I remember years ago, Maren Benveniste said to me,

0: people always say that you can't have a democracy and a Jewish state. At a certain point, the numbers are going to be such that it's impossible. There'll be a majority Arab. And he said, it'll be like Lebanon. They'll just stop counting. And in fact, they stopped counting. I mean, arguably now there is a majority. And it's always been interesting to me that Israel is cited as the one democracy in the Middle East. The fact that half the population, in effect, is being ruled, not that doesn't have representative institutions.
1: But that argument works as long as you believe the occupation is a temporary.
0: Exactly. So temporariness is critical.
1: Yeah.
0: But you mention in the book federalism, confederalism, the idea of two states with the same territory, which I found fascinating. But it seems that for any of those things to eventually happen, there has to be a focus that returns to what you said a few minutes ago. That is that everyone within the state has to have equal civil and political rights. And until that becomes a kind of focus, not only of international policy, but of Palestinian-Israeli policy, it seems to me it's unlikely. I mean, we're evolving in the opposite direction as we speak. And, you know, just to go back to the harm of the two-state solution, one of the things it's created is a Palestinian Authority that by definition owes its existence to the two-state solution.
1: And cannot survive without Israel.
0: Right. But they have no interest in essentially campaigning on whatever happens, we need equal rights, period, which is obviously a political position that Americans can certainly identify with.
1: There's several things in what you just said that I think are all really important. First is there is sort of a concert of entities that that benefit from the status quo, even though they won't admit it. So the Israeli leadership, yes, of course, Israel. Palestinian leadership, the Palestinian Authority, has benefited because any change in the status quo, if it doesn't get money, if it doesn't get the whatever benefits it gets from Israel, that whole corrupt leadership is going to go. Arab states that have sort of benefited from being in this position where they can criticize the occupation, but also, you know, have good relations with the U.S., relations that are deepening with Israel. So there is a sort of implicit consensus of leaders, I'm not saying about the people necessarily, of leaders that have benefited from the perpetuation of the status quo. And it won't change until that changes. At this point, at least, neither Israelis nor Palestinians are going anywhere, right? I mean, if after what happened in Gaza, the Palestinians still want to stay there and are not leaving, that tells you something about their attachment to the land. And I don't believe that Israelis want to leave either. They're not going to give up. And so short of some absolutely catastrophic outcome, which is not impossible, ethnic cleansing, population transfer, they're going to have to find a way to coexist. So that's, you know, they may be forced into finding solutions that right now seem completely unrealistic. And there are changes in this country. You know, one of the comments that President Obama made to a number of us as we were leaving the administration, the Middle East team, he said, you know, we always hear these people saying the Israeli leadership is irrational because they're heading towards this cliff where they're either going to be Jewish or democratic, but they can't be both. Why can't they get it? And again, I wrote some of those talking points myself. They have to wake up to the disaster they're heading towards. And Obama said, it's not the Israeli leadership that's irrational. It's those of us who think that because we say they're irrational, they're suddenly going to wake up and say, oh, I see the truth. I'm going to go in a different direction. If they're not paying the price for the course on which they are set, why would they change that course? And we try in this book to put ourselves in Palestinian shoes and in Israeli shoes. And from an Israeli perspective, A, you'd understand why the status quo has been quite beneficial. And B, you'd understand that there is a risk. You know, there's no doubt. You know, I was in favor of a two-state solution, but there's no doubt that if there's a Palestinian state, it presents a risk to the Israeli people, maybe long-term less than the status quo, but it's a risk because they're going to be able to do things that they can't do if they're not subjected to Israeli control. Unless there's a cost-benefit equation that you put to the state of Israel that is different from what they've been presented now, why would they change course? But there are changes in this country. I think the young generations, they have a different appreciation. We grew up in a different time. I see it in my students. I think every generation has their moment, a foreign policy event that forges their view. For me, growing up with my parents talking about Vietnam and then later on Iraq, my skepticism about American intervention, it comes from those two. I think the current generation, or for a number of them, what happened in Gaza, the role the U.S. played, the role the U.S. didn't play, the deep moral questions that our posture raises, I think that's going to have a real impact. And we'll see. I mean, I think we're seeing it already in some of our politics, but I would not be surprised if there's a different generation that will have a different view, and we'll start thinking about Israel-Palestine in ways that are different from the ones our past presidents and administrations have.
0: The interesting thing, though, is that your book, there are the very title and the very vividness with which you approach history leaves one skeptical about whether history could ever be left behind by the actual protagonists. I was struck by the mention of the Nakba coming back, and indeed that the footage of the refugees moving south, you wanted to take it and put it in sepia-colored frames. You know, it looked like 1948. It was quite remarkable. And at the same time, many in Israel, I think, were returned to World War II and returned to this notion of being killed while they're paralyzed and can do nothing about it. So the book argues so eloquently that history, and I was going to say return, but that it never left. And when you're talking about the terms of debate changing, you're partly talking about leaving history behind.
1: Well,
0: and you're not going to...
1: No, I actually think, I'm hoping that whatever generation, whenever the generation I'm talking about comes about, they will have a better understanding of history. I think that the administrations I served, we tried to sweep history under the carpet. It didn't matter. I mean, the U.S. understanding of what it meant to be a Palestinian, and I'm not claiming that we understood what it meant to be an Israeli, but I think there was greater understanding, empathy, affiliation with Israel and with the Jewish people, much less so with the Palestinians. And so I think for many American politicians, they didn't understand the word compromise and what it meant for Palestinians to compromise. So, for example, if you understand Palestinian history, you know that the historic decision in the late 1980s of the Palestine Liberation Organization to accept a state on 22% of historic Palestine on the West Bank and Gaza and East Jerusalem, I mean, when that was presented to the Americans who were in charge, did they view that as a concession or a compromise? They thought that was, if anything, it would be an Israeli concession and a compromise to agree to Palestinian state on 100% of the land that they occupied in 1967. But at one point, President Clinton tells President Arafat, you've been at Camp David for 2 weeks, you haven't made a single concession. And Arafat says, well, what do you mean, no concession? We said that all of the Jewish, he called it settlements, Israelis call them neighborhoods, in East Jerusalem could be annexed by Israel and be part of the state of Israel. We would need, you know, some compensation. And the president turned to him and said, how is that a concession? Of course they would be part of Israel. Now, I'm not taking a side on who's right or wrong, but the fact that we wouldn't be as attuned, empathetic, understanding that from a Palestinian point of view, saying the parts of East Jerusalem would be under Israeli sovereignty, that we would agree, that Palestinians would agree to a territorial swap, but on equal terms, equal land of equal size and value, was the way they phrased it. If you don't know where they're coming from, you don't know why that is a meaningful compromise, and that actually would be controversial on the Palestinian side to take that step. So I'm hoping that history will make a comeback in terms of the understanding of history and the understanding of the past and the appreciation of the past in its full reality, not just for one side, but for both sides. So yeah, I don't think we could ignore history, and I hope future diplomats won't.
0: I mean, it is fascinating, the analysis that you give of Camp David, in which you essentially say that the Palestinians, and Arafat in particular, who's a very intriguing figure in this book, as he is in many others, felt that by being there, they had made the concessions already, that they had essentially said, we are settling for 22%. Yeah. Yeah. And the entire framing of the summit was about further concessions. But it seems hard to believe that others didn't realize that. That's not a very subtle.
1: Yeah, but it's not just realizing it, it's feeling it. It's right. I mean, and understanding, I come from a different background. And so part of the book is about Hussein and myself. And I was an American official and I did my best, I hope, to try to promote U.S. interests and defend U.S. interests. But I came from a different background. My father was a sort of a marginal figure in every group that he belonged to. So he was Egyptian, but he was Jewish. That puts him in one minority camp. He was Jewish, but he was anti-Zionist and pro-Palestinian. That makes him another minority. He moves to the U.S. and he is very anti-American, you know, denounces American policy so much so that he leaves, starts in a magazine in France, but he was expelled from France because he was so hostile to French foreign policy. So that's his background. The first person I met who was either Israeli or Palestinian is Yasser Arafat. So I'm just saying this to say that that was my experience, the experience of the people who became very close friends, you know, really people I think had huge hearts, tried to do the right thing, members of the American peace team. They had a very different background. I think the vast majority of them were Jewish. I am too, but they were Jewish, but they came from a background in which the history of Israel is what mattered more. And I'm sure the first person they met was either Israeli or Palestinian, was Israeli, who would tell them the stories that they heard. So that's what I mean. It's not intellectually, you may know, yes, there are two sides, but where are your sensitivities? What do you understand? And I think we all make an effort, but I know my biases. Everyone has them. And at the end of the day, it's very hard to put yourself in other people's shoes, but I think that's the only way you're going to get somewhere.
0: One of the most interesting parts of the book, I thought, was the very artfully done introduction of the co-authors' respective histories. Mm-hmm. Perhaps you'd like to say a word about the background of Hussein.
1: Yeah, so we've had a tempestuous intellectual relationship where we disagree as often as we agree and we fight and everything. But I think what brought us together, why back in 2001, we decided to write the first article we wrote, and then we wrote about 20, mostly for the New York Review of Books. What we had in common was that sort of insider-outsider identity. I just described mine. Hussein was advising Palestinian leadership, but he's not Palestinian. He's Lebanese, he has a British passport, his parents were Iranian and Iraqi. He's a Shiite, most Palestinians are not. He never wanted to join sort of any officialdom because he wanted to maintain his independence. His closest relations on the Israeli side happen to be on the Israeli right. He feels more honesty on the part of the Israeli right because they say, yeah, we want all the land and you want all the land, and at least let's be honest about it. Now let's see what we could do. And he felt that the parts of the Israeli left tended to be, in his view, a little more duplicitous, in which they would act in ways that he felt were a bit dismissive. And their argument, which was we need two states because of the demographic threat, he viewed as the height of not just arrogance, but even with a tinge of racism. How can a people be a demographic threat? So his whole identity is unorthodox too. And I think that's what brought us together, that neither one of us fit completely in the camp in which we landed, but we felt enough solidarity with that camp to keep a foot in it. And so whenever I was not in government, we would write articles together.
0: I have to ask an editor's question here, which is, how do you two, given your different points of view, work together to produce a book like this?
1: So Hussein was once asked, and his answer was, he lies on the couch. I listen to him because he has, I think, brilliant thoughts. And I listen and we discuss it. Then I write what I think is a version of where we both landed. He edits it. And in the end, you know, it's not 100% me. It's not 100% him, but it's enough of both of us that we're comfortable with what's on the page.
0: And when you have disagreements, you talk them out.
1: Talk is a polite way of what we do. I mean, my wife would always know who I was on the phone with. But at the end of the day, I mean, not a word in there is a word that I wouldn't be comfortable on the page or that he wouldn't be comfortable having on the page. So it was just, it's interesting that with our very different backgrounds, I mean, in every way, different backgrounds, that we managed to put what are our respective truths, but on the same page.
0: I'm going to read some questions from the audience. What do you think will be the impact in Gaza, the West Bank, Lebanon, the Iran conflict, and relations with Palestinians if Netanyahu loses the next election in Israel?
1: It's a great question. Part of what we say in the book is, coming back to October 7th, this was not a Hamas operation that has nothing to do with Palestinian history. There's a long tradition of Palestinians who are trying to inflict major harm on Israelis because they think it's the way for them to exact revenge, but also to make the Israelis feel that something is going to have to give, something's going to have to change. So you could go back to the history of the non-Islamist Palestinians who hijacked Buzz, who attacked schools. So there's nothing peculiarly Islamist about October 7th, and there's nothing peculiarly Netanyahu about the response. The response polls are incontrovertible that a majority of the Israeli people felt that this was just the right amount of force or not enough. So I think we would make a mistake by thinking that if Netanyahu goes, it's a revolution. It's a revolution perhaps in Israeli domestic politics, right, in terms of judicial reform, democracy. But in terms of relations with the Palestinians and the region, listen to what the Israeli opposition is saying. They're not that critical of Netanyahu because he went too far. They're criticizing him for the ceasefire in Lebanon. They're criticizing him in the event of the ceasefire in Iran. So who knows who will come, and maybe they will be more receptive to the criticism from the Europeans and whoever will be in power here. But I think there is a mistaken assumption that, again, there's some aspects of Israeli policy that are very peculiar to the right, and that has to do with, you know, the future of Israeli internal politics. In terms of the attitudes of the Palestinians and others, I don't know that things would have been that different. I would say, to be fair to the opposition, I think what's happening on the West Bank is a form of settlement enterprise on steroids. And there's been more new settlements since this new government in the last few years than in all the preceding history of Israel. So I'm not claiming that everything would be the same. It would be a much slower, but slower gradual settlement enterprise, and you wouldn't have the same levels of settler violence with IDF complicity. So my point is not that everything would be the same, but I think you would have a slower trajectory. You wouldn't have a radically different one. Again, short of changes in the kind of cost-benefit analysis that Israel has to make, if there's more pressure from the United States, more pressure from the rest of the world, then that could have an impact. But one thing I would warn my friends who are a Democratic Party is, if you have a new government and Bennett and Lapid or some combination of Gantz or whatever, Eisenkot, are in power in Israel, that shouldn't mean that American policymakers say, our job is done, now we could turn to something else. You know, we dodged a bullet. Because the same condition, I mean, you know, there've been governments from Labor, governments from Likud for the last X number of years. It's not a moment to say, well, now we finally have an Israeli government that is one with which we're comfortable, and so back to business as usual. Some lessons have to be learned from the past. And sometimes I fear that there'll be too quick a desire to go back to business as usual if Democrats are in power, rather than say, we're grateful that it's not as bad as it was, but we have to make sure that it's much better than it has been.
0: Democrats really have been guilty of demonizing Netanyahu,
1: yeah.
0: Chuck Schumer, for example. It also bears repeating that when you go onto the West Bank and look at those settlements, they've been springing up, they've been being built the entire occupation. I mean, it's not like you got a Labor government and they stopped. They didn't. In fact, they began under Labor.
1: And some periods, again, I won't exclude the most recent, but some periods of Labor government, you saw a more rapid expansion of settlements. When Ehud Barak was prime minister, he expanded settlements more quickly than his predecessor, who happened to be Netanyahu. And his argument was, and this goes to the fallacy of the two-state solution, he said, I'm working towards a two-state solution, so who cares what I'm doing with the settlers, because the parts that will be annexed to Israel, they'll stay. The parts that won't, they'll have to leave. And if I go after them now, I'm going to lose my political capital to get to the two-state solution that we need. So that was one of those times when the two-state solution really served as a cover for steps that were moving in the opposite direction.
0: And those settlements are still there, like all the rest of them. How do you create a more porous border between the West Bank and Israel when Palestinians have come into Israel for bombing attacks?
1: And that's why I say it's very hard to imagine the kind of future that we talk about, because October 7th for me has done two things. On the one hand, it has made it much more difficult to imagine a two-state solution. I mean, can you really imagine Israel agreeing to withdraw from 98% of the West Bank and agreeing that they'd be a sovereign Palestinian state, you know, even if it's not militarized, but with weapons for policing. Can one really imagine dividing Jerusalem after what happened? But can you imagine them living side by side with a border that is more porous? Everything seems impossible today, right? The only thing that seems possible is the kind of reality where, you know, Israel is in full security control of the entirety of the territory. But something is going to have to give unless we're going to continue in this situation. I don't know what it is, and I think Israelis will not agree to anything that doesn't guarantee their security, and I understand that. But Palestinians are not going to agree to anything that doesn't guarantee their security too, and their basic rights, which have been trampled upon. So, and whoever asked the question is a great question. I don't have a good answer at all, but let's not forget, and we say this in the book, ironically, the place where Israelis and Palestinian Arabs are living not well, and I'm not saying that everything is ideal, is in Israel proper, where you have, you know, 20% of the population is Palestinian citizens of Israel. Again, it's complicated, it's difficult, it's not constant warfare, it's not violence. And there may be something to be learned from that too.
0: Mm-hmm. We're at the end of our time. I've got two more questions and I'll push them together. How prevalent is the torture and sexual abuse of Palestinian prisoners, prisons in Israel? Are such human rights violations generally accepted by Israeli society? And then a question about Joe Kent. Was he accurate in stating that the Israel lobby helped pressure Trump into war? What role did Miriam Adelson might have played in the decision?
1: Let me start with the last one. I have no doubt that Prime Minister Netanyahu wanted President Trump to go to war. And, you know, he's wanted it for decades. And I almost feel like saying, so what? Some people were telling President to go to war. Others, Gulf countries, Arab countries, were telling him not to. He chose to listen to one, not to the other. That's on him. I wish that the Israeli prime minister hadn't given that advice. I think he played to the part of Trump that he knew would be receptive to that argument. And if, in fact, as was reported in the Times, some people were saying, we're calling bullshit, to quote them on what, then, yeah, so he made these predictions that the Iranian regime would fall right away. He was wrong. American officials knew he was wrong. President Trump decided to go in that direction anyway. So I don't know Joe Kent. I suspect he's saying it partly because he wants to make Trump be he had the right ideas and others forced him into the wrong place. President Trump made the decision, and I'm not going to look for any other scapegoat. On the other question, there's a lot of reporting about it, reporting from Israelis as well. Did the Israeli public accept it? I don't want to generalize. I assume a lot of Israelis don't want to listen, don't want to hear it. You know, we all have this habit of trying to find the news that we like and ignoring the news that we find less agreeable. I assume there's some Israelis who may think, you know, they deserve it given what they did to us. I don't know. I can't answer that question. I do think that there's a lot more happening on which light needs to be shed. I mean, we need to know exactly what happened October 7th, but we need to know what's happened in Israeli prisons, because it's a story that deserves to be told.
0: Our thanks to Robert Malley, co-author of Tomorrow is Yesterday, Life, Death, and the Pursuit of Peace in Israel-Palestine. I'm Mark Danner. Thank you and good evening.

Thanks so much for listening to the latest Commonwealth Club radio show. I'm Gloria Duffy, co-president and co-CEO of the club. Today, we presented Robert Malley in conversation with Mark Danner. Malley is the author of Tomorrow is Yesterday. 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
2: The classic Druthers stories take place in Victorian England. The modern Druthers stories take place in modern-day America. Tales of mystery and adventure right here on Barnaby Druthers. Barnaby Druthers, Mystery at TikTok Knoll, by J. Timothy Quirk. This story takes place in 1901 America, after Harper and Barnaby ended their partnership and parted ways. Barnaby Druthers, now retired, embarked on a speaking tour of America. The Bakerstown Library that stood adjacent to the cemetery housed as many secrets and stories as its neighbor. Away from the main road and enveloped within a panoply of maple and elm trees, patrons with books in their hands rushed home at dusk, lest they be caught strolling past the graveyard when the curtain of darkness fell. The story of young Martin Willigan, the clockmaker's son, was ever present in their minds as his walk from the library to his final resting place had been a short one. The stagecoach from Hartford to Litchfield passed through the little Connecticut village on its way west and carried with it the renowned British former investigator Barnaby Druthers. His public speaking engagement was scheduled to be held in the evening on the third floor of the large brick mill. That site hosted many forms of amusement on evenings and weekends, from dances to Punch and Judy performances to traveling magicians, and Barnaby aspired to obtain an audience greater than that of the Punch and Judy show at the very least. Although it might have been more efficient for Barnaby to travel to destinations with only an hour or two before his performance, he found the additional time filled his mind with new experiences which he craved. He spent most of his time reminiscing about his past investigating mysteries in London with his former intellectual partner Harper Thorne. Their parting was neither pleasant nor mutually agreed upon, and she had traveled to America years earlier. Her current address was unknown to him. Although he was on American soil and was geographically closer to her than he was if he had remained in his old stomping grounds, in some ways, he felt her absence more. The quaint little community Barnaby found himself in featured a large mill, the library, a one-room schoolhouse, and a general store. As the store was open for business, he entered it with purpose, where the shopkeeper, Mary O'Neill, welcomed the unusually dressed stranger.
3: My name is Barnaby Druthers. Perhaps you've heard of me. I shall be performing tonight at the mill.
4: Oh, yes. Welcome to Bakerstown. We always enjoy an evening of entertainment around here. Are you a singer?
2: The question wounded his pride. He tried not to let it show.
3: I will be providing a lecture about my exploits as an investigator in London. I've been told my most unusual cases interest the public a great deal, and some books have been written about them. I have one of them in my bag. I wonder if a volume might be in the stacks of your library.
4: Oh, I couldn't say. The library is only open 9 hours a week, in the afternoons on Tuesday and Wednesday, and evening on Saturday.
3: One might wish for greater opportunity to utilize the resource.
4: Folks are working. The mills are busy both here and at TikTok Knoll, just south of here.
3: An evocative-sounding name.
4: Where they make the woodworks for clocks. Now, what can I get for you?
3: Anything good in the local paper?
4: Nothing bad. There's an engagement in the social calendar.
3: Happy news.
2: Barnaby paid for the paper and walked under the shade toward the library. He ruminated on the phrase, one might wish for a greater opportunity to utilize the resource. His own skill as an investigator was a resource that was now seldom called upon until very recently. Although his Maine and Massachusetts engagements were uneventful, in Northeast Connecticut, He was tasked with assisting the community in solving the mystery of the ghost of the heart-shaped locket, and it rekindled the call of adventure within his frail bones. While meandering around the building, Barnaby saw the cemetery. Cemeteries always reminded him of the past. During his speaking tour, he had only told the good stories, the ones where he and Harper Thorne succeeded in resolving whatever quandary was put before them. The public never heard of the dead ends and the failures, but there were countless failures, and the unresolved memories taunted him when his mind relaxed enough to rest. Too many of his stories had some element that found their way ultimately to a burial ground like this one. A newly placed gravestone caught his eye. Martin Willigan, October 3rd, 1881 to December 12th, 1900.
3: So young.
2: Standing at the gravesite, he spied a woman making her way along a path in the direction of the library. Although he could not see the front of the building, he deduced that as she had not walked past the other side of the building, the woman had gone into the library.
3: A stroke of luck.
2: He bounded out of the cemetery grounds and rushed to the front and knocked on the door.
5: Oh, I'm sorry, but the library's hours are 2 to 5 this afternoon.
3: I understand the importance of hours. The community will be enjoying my presentation at the mill this evening for a few hours. Until then, do you have just a little time for a donation?
5: Oh, a donation?
3: A book of my own. I'm not the author, but I am its subject. Barnaby Druthers, at your service. And you are the town librarian, no doubt. Mrs.
5: Brothier. Pleased to make your acquaintance. We will also be attending your presentation tonight. My husband, Gerald, and I.
3: So gratified to hear that, Mrs. Brothier. I wonder if you could tell me about a recent gravesite on the grounds beside us. The name of Willigan?
5: Oh, the clockmaker's son. Terrible. They found him by the brook near his father's mill. Poor dear. I just saw him before it happened. He was walking from this very room with books in his hand when he fell.
3: So he didn't die of a fever?
5: They said he hurt his head falling. So strange, because he was always sure of foot, as far as I knew him.
3: Sure of foot, and yet he fell. And it was a fatal? Strange indeed. Did the authorities investigate?
5: It came to nothing. It was in all the papers for a while. I see you read the newspaper, sir. Would you like to sit in our reading room?
3: If you have the newspapers from last year, I would like to peruse them.
5: Oh, we put them in binders for as long as they keep.
3: Thank you, Mrs. Brevier. I shall begin with your periodicals from December the 12th.
2: The feeling of excitement began to bubble to the surface as he flipped through the pages of the paper of record. According to the reports, Constable Hatchkiss considered the death to be an unfortunate accident. Following a visit to the library, the young man was returning home when he tripped and fell in the dark and struck his head on a jagged rock by the brook. The county coroner did not find cause to disagree. The death was made all the more tragic, as the young man was recently engaged to Florence Drake and would have married in the spring.
3: I recognize the name.
2: Barnaby rifled through the current edition of the paper, where he saw the notice of an engagement between Florence Drake and Simon Gresland, an apprentice for the local blacksmith. He found that information extremely interesting. Florence Drake was engaged to Martin Willigan. Now she was engaged to Simon Gresland. Sometimes love and possession can be a powerful prelude to mischief and murder.
3: Mrs. Brothier, would you kindly point me in the direction of the constable's place of business?
2: The village was too small for a coroner or a sheriff. The local constable by the name of Hatchkiss worked out of his house, and a county coroner was called in from the larger city when needed. As The British detective read the reports. He could feel the blood pulsing through his veins, the same feeling he felt in his prime when Brothers and Thorne were thrust into unusual situations that required their talents of observation and deduction. His investigative skills were needed. He was needed once more. Barnaby knocked on the door of a modest dwelling north of town.
3: Constable Hatchkiss, I wonder if you have a few moments from a fellow seeker of justice.
6: You're Mr. Barnaby Druthers, aren't you? I'm looking forward to that lecture tonight.
3: Very perceptive, sir, demonstrating a talent of observation befitting a man charged with the duties of investigation.
6: Your accent is something of a giveaway. Come in.
3: As a fellow investigator, I wonder if you could tell me about the cases you investigate in this jurisdiction.
6: Well, hardly the same caliber as the ones in your books. Domestic disputes that require settlement, mostly. Otherwise, we're just good people making our way in the world in Bakerstown.
3: How many murders have you investigated?
6: None.
3: Interesting. Because there was a death in the village. Willigan, his name was. How did that investigation proceed?
6: That wasn't a murder investigation. But anyway, I was called to the scene. He was found down by the brook by TikTok Knoll, which is past the library. Young Willigan had fallen and hit his head. But the rocky hit was sharp, so when he fell, well, it was just a stroke of bad luck.
3: A sharp rock, precisely at the point of the fall. Sounds unusual. To the point of extreme, wouldn't you say?
6: Yes, it's unusual, which is why it's never happened before or since.
3: And you had no cause to consider it anything other than an accident? A young man, sure of foot, but fell exactly a point that would cause a fatal blow?
6: Well, maybe it would make more sense if I showed you where it happened, Mr. Druthers. Then you'll understand.
3: My friend Harper Thorne used to say, when the web of intrigue has been spun, we must follow the thread until the mystery unravels before us. That is what we must do now, Constable Hatchkiss. Not a moment to lose.

0: Willingen fell here.
1: Admittedly, it is a steep decline, but there's nothing particularly unusual about the path leading up to it. I understand he was a man sure of foot. Is that not so?
0: Well, we believe he may have been distracted with the books in his hand.
1: A dangerous pastime, reading. And where is the jagged rock that caused the impact?
0: We removed it. No one would want another tragedy. Would you agree, Mr. Druthers?
1: Altering the scene of a questionable death? Indeed. Curious that there are no other rocks of similar shape.
0: True.
1: And whether an individual trips or whether an individual is pushed, the fall would look the same, yes?
0: Most likely.
1: Would you mind sharing your notes, Constable? I would like to learn more of this unfortunate incident.
2: How many cases had he convinced Inspector Gregson of the Yard to keep digging into matters before villains had been discovered and wrongs had been righted? Barnaby's instinct, though mostly dormant during his retirement, was still an instrument that had great purpose, a blade for justice, and this case was a whetstone. The constable's notes documented that the young man had been to the library where Mrs. Brothier confirmed Willingen borrowed some books, including Practical Blacksmithing by M.T. Richardson and David Harum by Edward Noyes Westcott. Barnaby had read the book when it came out. It was a work of fiction about a banker and a horse trader whose theme was, do unto the other feller the way he'd like to do unto you, and do it first. The constable's notes indicated Mary O'Neill, the shopkeeper, had seen Willingen walk past her shop shortly before the fall. Simon Grustland had been one of the parties who had found the deceased Martin Willingen. The books were open and by the body, and although the rock had pierced his skull, the neck had twisted when hitting the object at impact. It was gruesome and tragic and a sorry accident. Barnaby wondered if the library books would provide another clue. Barnaby looked at his watch and noted the time. The library should be open, and if he rushed, he had just enough time to step through the doors before Mrs. Brothier closed for the evening. Excitedly, he thanked the constable for his time and rushed back to the library in earnest.
1: Mrs. Brothier, I require your assistance.
3: Oh, Mr. Druthers, you startled me. How can I help you?
1: I require two books. Practical Blacksmithing by M.T. Richardson and David Harum by Edward Noyes Westcott.
3: Are you staying in the area long, Mr. Druthers?
1: Oh, I'm not checking the books out, Mrs. Brothier. I just wish to review the cards in the books to see who checked them out previously.
2: The card for each book documented the name and dates of those who took the book and checked it out. There was nothing of interest in the blacksmithing book other than the fact that the book was about blacksmithing and Simon Grustland was an apprentice blacksmith. Could young Willingen have been looking into becoming a rival for Grustland? It was a threat to follow. The other book's card told Barnaby Moore. The first person to check the book out was Simon Grustland.
1: Do unto others what they would do to you, and do it first. The death of Martin Willingen was due to a fall. That much was certain. But why did a young man, sure of foot, fall? Could he have been engrossed in a book? It was dark at the time, was it not? Why would the young man try to read in the dark? A fall could occur because he was pushed, and a fall would look relatively the same. Perhaps someone believed in doing to Willingen what he thought Willingen would do to him, and do it first.
2: Barnaby's investigative skills were working overtime. Simon Grustland might be inspired to do something first to Martin Willingen. One of the first to be at the scene when the body was discovered was Simon Grustland, and now he was engaged to the woman, once engaged to the deceased. One of Barnaby's talents was to draw confessions from villains whom he had caught. If Harper Thorne were with him, he may have taken more time to conduct a proper investigation. But she was not with him now, and he told himself that he owed this community a demonstration of his abilities and talents. But first, he had a lecture to give. The evening speaking engagement riveted the attention of the appreciative audience. With renewed vigor, Barnaby expounded upon various cases where danger looked around every corner, where only he and Harper Thorne could solve otherwise unanswerable questions. They had faced the Mesmer King, and the Vicar's widow, and the evil criminal mastermind Quinn, Barnaby's estranged brother. Every story he told allowed the citizens of Bakerstown to live vicariously through his adventures, and they shared with the speaker their gasps of surprise when the moments required them, and thunderous applause at the end of each tale. Standing on stage as the curtain fell, Barnaby was adored and admired. It was everything he had hoped he would accomplish on a small scale. His tour would ensure his legend would be sustained even after his eventual call to the great beyond, which he hoped was far in the distant future. They continued to applaud, so he would return from behind the curtain for an additional bow.
1: I now invite backstage Constable Hatchkiss, Mrs. Brodier, Mary O'Neill, and Simon Gressland.
2: Standing before him was the man he had learned so much about, Simon Gressland.
1: Mr. Gressland, I presume. I'm Barnaby Druthers.
4: I know. I just watched you speak. Thank you for coming to our town.
1: Good, good. And thank you for coming backstage. The same goes for all of you, Constable Hatchkiss, Miss Brodier, and Mrs. O'Neill. I enjoyed visiting your places of work during my stay, and I've learned quite a lot. But I have not learned all I wished to know. I wish to know, in front of everyone here, where were you on the night of Willigan's death, Mr. Gressland?
4: It was a long time ago. I don't remember.
1: We all remember where we were when certain notable events occur. They become etched in our memories like epitaphs on granite, permanent testaments to tragic occurrences. My talk is a testament to that fact, yes. You know where you were, and I wish to know as well. I'm certain we all want to know.
5: I'll tell you where he was.
4: No, you don't have to. I have nothing to say to this stranger. I don't care who he is.
1: Why not tell me? Are you concerned about the truth coming out, Mr. Gressland?
4: I'm concerned about what you seem to be implying. I resent it, sir. I resent it.
5: I will tell him, as it seems it will make a difference here. Simon was in my store. I saw him. He was there with his fiancée, and we all saw Martin walk by the store before he died.
1: His fiancée? Miss Drake? But she was engaged to Willigan at the time, sir. Why was she with you?
6: That's enough questions, Mr. Jothers.
4: And it's none of your business.
1: How can you be certain at the time, Mrs. O'Neill? Surely they could not have been in your store all evening.
6: You're done here, Mr. Jothers. This is something I already addressed.
1: I read nothing about it in your notes.
6: Of course you wouldn't. That this is not relevant.
1: Sins of omission are still sins, Constable, especially where investigations are concerned.
5: I know Simon and Florence were at my store because they hid behind some shelves when Martin passed. They were hiding from him. They were still in the store when we heard a yell and we went running and found Martin at the bottom of the brook, having slipped and fallen.
6: Congratulations, Mr. Jothers. You've discovered someone being human, not that someone was a murderer.
2: Florence Drake and Simon Gressland may have been conducting an illicit affair of the heart, but it was not proof of murder. Barnaby had followed the clues, and his assumptions were incorrect. Why had he made assumptions when they were not asked for or wanted? Perhaps it was his need to feel needed and useful, and it had led him astray.
1: I simply asked questions in pursuit of justice.
4: There was more than just asking questions. What about my justice and what you tried to do to me? I ought to... If you were a younger man, I'd...
6: Forget it, Simon. This man will be gone soon enough.
2: Barnaby was wrong. Dead wrong. There was no murder. There was an unfortunate death in a small town, and he saw a pattern of criminal intrigue where none existed. Why had he pursued the idea of a murder so intently? Was his need to feel needed so great that the applause of an adoring audience was not enough? Such a need can only lead to unfortunate consequences for individuals who did nothing wrong.
3: I'd like to return your book to you. We won't be requiring it in our library, Mr. Druthers. We need to save room on our shelves for books our community wants to read.
1: Libraries are resources for the communities they serve, Mrs. Brevier, and we must value resources available to us at all times. I made no accusation. I merely asked questions, and those questions were answered. But I understand you may be upset, and to remedy that, I can only offer my apology and my absence. The stagecoach will be here shortly, and I will be on it.
2: No supporters saw him off when the stagecoach arrived. Taking a step into the carriage, he took one last look at the town. Barnaby had to acknowledge to himself that he wasn't leaving the village better than when he left it. All he could do was resolve to be a better man because of the events at TikTok Knoll. To a hammer, everything may look like a nail, but not everything is a nail. To an investigator, everything may look like a mystery, but not everything is a mystery. More importantly, when loneliness becomes too heavy a burden to bear, one should not place it on the backs of the undeserving.
1: Never again.
2: The stagecoach rolled west toward his next destination on the tour as he sat in silence.

0: Barnaby Druthers. Mystery at TikTok Knoll by J. Timothy Quirk. Starring Humphrey Ralston, Juliet Youngren, Tina Robin, Ray Boucher, and David Lally. Narrated by J. Timothy Quirk. Directed by A.J. Lynn. Music by Robert C. Fullerton and Ray Boucher. Written by J. Timothy Quirk. Barnaby Druthers. Mystery at TikTok Knoll. This story was inspired by a visit to Bakersville Library in Bakersville, Connecticut. The story is fictional. Any semblance between any parties or situations, living or dead, are completely coincidental. The story is a reminder that Barnaby Druthers, a fictional character, represents someone quite human, who is not infallible, and he doesn't always succeed, but the will to try to help others endures, and that is why it is an important story in the lore of classic Barnaby Druthers audio theater.
1: Barnaby Druthers and the Scarecrow's Confession is a work of fiction. Any similarities between any parties, living or dead, relative to the individual speaking in this story are completely coincidental. Special acknowledgement and gratitude is owed to the individuals who assisted in the historical elements referenced in this program. Special thanks to Ben Crewson and Kimmy Kilmer and the Beardsley Library in Winsted, Connecticut, Bill Guerrera and the Thomaston Historical Society, and Edward Canotta and Main Street Torrington.
0: This story takes place in the classic Druthers timeline. October 1901, after Barnaby and Harper have ended their partnership into private inquiries and Barnaby has retired. The Scarecrow's Confession.
2: Neither the incessant rain nor relentless wind could tear the strong, silent sentinel from his wooden post, securely fastened for 20 years in bucolic Northwest Connecticut. The hawthorn scarecrow pointed ever westward with its one outstretched limb. Although the tattered straw fedora eventually succumbed to the ravages of the elements, the discolored jacket remained upon the frame since Jeremiah Hawthorne placed it there in September 1861. The land where the scarecrow stood was owned by the retired farmer until it passed to Jeremiah's son William. An untimely sickness took William, and as he had no heir, the land and all the property came into the possession of his cousin, Cedric Fletcher, from Ohio. Holding no fond memories of it, Cedric and Louisa Fletcher considered replacing the scarecrow. When inspecting it closely, they discovered a small metal box hidden in the belly of the figure. The lock was easily broken, revealing an envelope with a letter on foolscap they could not decipher. But the Fletchers were fortunate, for in the autumn of 1901, the venerated former investigator from England, Barnaby Druthers, arrived at the Thomaston Opera House on his speaking tour of the Americas.
3: So indeed, although there is always a client and deference must be made toward the client, an investigator is ever and always the servant to the truth. Truth is a cold, dispassionate master. As my former intellectual partner, Miss Harper Thorne, used to say, the truth does not concern itself with our kindness, our wishes, our dreams. We cannot negotiate with it as we cannot negotiate with the sun, the wind, or the rain. We must stand resolutely and face the truth that simply is. And of course, one would never do well by contradicting Miss Thorne. Therefore, if the truth is of interest to you, then go forth and be bold seekers of that truth. When the web of intrigue is spun, pull the thread until the truth unravels before you. Thank you and good night.
4: Mr. Druthers? Mr. Druthers?
3: Yes?
4: My name is Lisa Fletcher. My husband and I own the Hawthorne Farm, 20 miles north from here.
3: How may I be of service?
4: During your presentation, you said you no longer conduct inquiries. Are there no more investigations in your future at all?
3: Retirement has the unique benefit of extending the longevity of life and happiness. not only for myself, but for those around me. If only I had considered it sooner for the sake of some remembered friends.
4: But if there were a mystery to put before you that you had no promise of any threat of harm, would you consider it?
3: But would it be interesting? Ah, there's the rub, as the bard phrased. I'm afraid I must decline.
4: We have nowhere else to turn. And if we could discard the letter, but then we would still have questions.
3: Better to have happy questions.

0: we can do nothing with it. Good evening, Mr. Druthers.
1: Oh, I don't want... Thank you, yes. Good evening, Mrs. Fletcher.
2: Alone in his room inside the charming Thomas Hotel, Barnaby Druthers reflected on the evening's performance in silence. He wished Harper Thorne had heard him speak so fondly of her. He liked to think that perhaps she would attend the show in one of her usual disguises, and one day they would reunite, if just for a little while. It was, in fact, the only reason he confronted his fear of the water and crossed the Atlantic. He missed having a companion to discuss his musings on a case. Closing his eyes, he imagined Harper Thorne sitting with him in the parlor at golden hour while Mrs. Kipling poured the tea. In his mind's eye, he spoke aloud to his imagination in the empty room.
1: I don't suppose there's anything to this scarecrow case, eh, Miss Thorne?
3: We won't know for certain until we've reviewed the letter.
1: Quite right, of course. However, if I'm not the principal in the investigation, my record of solving cases on these shores remains unblemished.
3: Barnaby Druthers is not afraid of failure.
1: Perish the thought. Yes, I suppose that thought should perish. Let us discover what we have. It appears to be a letter of some variety, dated 10th of November, 1861. And then it's a series of numbers, 3-1-72-214-3-13, 1-2-18, and so on. It is signed by Dr. Jeremiah Hawthorne.
3: Dr. Jeremiah Hawthorne. Interesting. The numbers are spaced deliberately. It's a code, Barnaby.
1: Indeed it is. A message meant to be decoded. What a marvellous riddle.
3: And what of the envelope?
1: We can't forget the envelope now, can we? What have we here? It is posted to William Hawthorne in Winstead. I suppose that is the location of the Hawthorne, now Fletcher Farm.
3: Note the stamp, Barnaby. Don't forget the stamp.
1: Curious. The date the letter was posted was nearly 15 years later, 3rd of February, 1876. Why write a letter in code dated November 1861 and then mail it in 1876?
3: Curious indeed. And found inside a box in a scarecrow.
1: This does deserve further examination, and we have 2 days before the engagement at the Stirling Opera House in Derby. We can investigate before we...
2: Barnaby recognized he was alone in his room. It was too late to ask the desk clerk to send up tea. There was nothing for it but to rest for a fresh start upon the morrow. He drew the curtains and prepared to retire for the evening. He considered saying goodnight aloud to Harper Thorne, but the reverie had passed. He simply thought of the phrase, and found inside a box in a scarecrow. Barnaby slept soundly until morning. With the Thomaston train station across from the hotel, Barnaby easily traveled north to Winstead, arriving at the station on the early train. Standing alone on the platform, he noticed a spider web in a corner. He thought of Harper and imagined he heard her say,
3: "The web of intrigue, Barnaby."
1: Quite right.
2: The Fletcher farm was situated northwest of town on the way to Norfolk. Barnaby located the scarecrow immediately, standing with one arm outstretched, pointed west.
1: Something does not seem quite right, but I can't quite make it out.
2: Only the wind answered him as he walked to the door of the farmhouse.
4: Yes, may I help you?
1: I believe it is I who may help you. I received this envelope from your wife, Louisa Fletcher, last night at my symposium. My name is Barnaby Druthers. Perhaps you've heard of me.
4: Oh, yes, indeed. Come in.
5: Louisa!
0: Mr. Druthers, I thought you would not help us in our little problem.
1: I did provide that impression, and by impression, I mean my specific declination of your kind invitation. But I have reviewed this strange missive, and I am intrigued. So I will attempt to be of some service.
4: Please, have a seat. Is there a particular rate that you charge for your service?
1: In prior days,

0: I was often offered an honorarium, whatever trifle amount that expressed satisfaction with the service rendered. However, I am here in your fine country on a speaking tour, and I'm already paid handsomely for that privilege. Further, Louisa Fletcher paid for a ticket to last night's discussion at the Thomaston Opera House, so honor has been satisfied.
1: As long as it doesn't bring trouble, we don't wish for there to be trouble.
0: A letter from a scarecrow? Perish the thought, sir.
2: You've seen the note? We are bewildered as to what it means and worry of its importance.
0: By your account, it was secreted away, which means its author considered it to be important. There are two dates of interest. One on the letter itself, November 10, 1861, and one on the date stamp, February the 3rd, 1876. Do either dates mean anything to you?
1: I'm sorry, no. We're not from here. We're from Ohio, and we do not know the Hawthorne family very well. We only recently came here after inheriting the land, the house, its possessions. It may have meant something to William Hawthorne, but he passed on.
0: Are all of Dr. Hawthorne's possessions still on the property?
1: We're still in the process of going over everything. Nothing has been thrown away, but...
2: But as far as we know, Jeremiah Hawthorne was not a doctor. He was a farmer. He owned this land.
0: He wasn't a medical man. Curious. Well, as a farmer, did Jeremiah Hawthorne keep a ledger for his business records? There are numbers in this code. Perhaps they can find meaning in the ledger.
2: The ledger is here in the desk drawer. Please hold on to it if you can find it helpful.
0: Miss Harper Thorne could review the ledger easier than I. She always documented the accounts when we worked together.
2: You miss her very much, but you didn't explain in your talk why the two of you parted ways.
0: That is correct. I did not explain it. Cedric, do you have any theories on the nature of this letter?
1: It's a code of some sort.
0: Yes, but no other theories beyond that?
2: None, I'm afraid. That is why we turn to you.
0: Very well. If you would be so kind, would someone like to introduce me to the scarecrow in question?
3: Louisa and Barnaby walked to the front of the property, where they inspected the scarecrow closely, and then Barnaby turned to look at the property surrounding the post where the scarecrow was planted.
2: What's wrong, Mr. Druthers?
0: Well, you don't need me to tell you that there's no field of crops. This is a chicken farm.
2: Yes.
0: So, why have a scarecrow when there are no fields to protect? Tell me, has the placement of the jacket been altered in any way?
2: We opened the jacket and found the metal box hidden inside of the figure of the scarecrow, but we did not remove the jacket entirely.
0: You will note the front of this jacket. The buttons indicate this is the front of the jacket. The scarecrow is facing the farmhouse, so it is positioned to point in this direction, which appears to be west. I find that fascinating. Now, as you have not been a member of the community for very long, I should like to visit the town and speak to someone who has.
3: Opened just 2 years earlier, the Free Public Library in Winsted was a monument to community service and a distinctive development at the turn of the century. What had once been a single room on the Beardsley block on Main Street was now a two-story structure that promised an opportunity to discover local knowledge, and Barnaby seized upon it. Alighting from the carriage, Barnaby tipped his hat to Cedric and walked up the stairs to the majestic entrance on Monroe Place. As luck was with him, the library was open and he entered.
4: Can I help you, sir?
0: I hope so. My name is Barnaby Druthers. Perhaps you've heard of me.
3: Barnaby handed his card to the librarian, who looked it over carefully.
4: A private investigator?
0: Private investigators are known for finding information, and in that task, they are second only to venerable librarians, who have no equal.
4: You flatter me, sir.
0: Simply deserve praise. Now, I trust this lovely establishment contains within it an archive of newspapers.
4: Generously donated and much appreciated. Please have a seat in the reading room, Mr. Druthers. Do you require a specific edition?
0: I'm looking for news on or about February the 3rd, 1876.
4: We should have that, certainly. but in the basement. I'll bring it up.
0: And if you're going through all that trouble, then I would also like to know if you have editions that provide the news on or about November 10th, 1861.
4: On or about November 10th, 1861. Ah, so it's the bank robbery.
0: I beg your pardon?
4: The great robbery at Winstead Bank.
0: A great robbery, you say?
4: No robbery is great, but the event was historic. Let me procure for you the heralds of that time. You can read about it yourself.
3: Barnaby sat at a table in the comfortable curved room overlooking Main Street. The fireplace warmed him as shadows flickered on the wall. The Winstead Herald, the newspaper of record in 1861, documented all that was known of the event that could be published with certainty. Barnaby imagined Harper Thorne was with him.
5: Between Friday night and Monday morning, the Winstead Bank was robbed of approximately $60,000, which included gold and silver, treasury and banknotes. Gaining access to the vault from the second floor lawyer's office, a ratchet drill was used to cut three holes in the vault's 8-inch thick granite slab. Using a sledgehammer, they split the slab and then gained access with a jimmy and steel bar to lift the slab.
0: A vault was located below an office not belonging to the bank. A costly mistake, one of many, I should think.
5: It took the robbers many nights to prepare their entry into the vault. It says here they replaced the floorboards each night. It is said three men, three strangers, were seen in the area of a cave in the wild area near town.
0: Not a coincidence.
4: I'm sorry, Mr. Druthers, what did you say?
3: Barnaby had been speaking aloud in the empty room until the librarian entered.
0: I should have brought paper to take notes.
4: I'll see if we have something you can use.
3: When she returned with the paper and pen, Barnaby felt obligated to mention a theory to gauge her reaction.
0: It appears this bank had specific details relative to its design of the building and the vault that was well known to the perpetrators of the crime.
4: You can see for yourself if you like. The building is just south of here. It's now the Winstead Savings Bank. The original Winstead Bank closed. It couldn't receive a federal charter.
0: Marvelous.
3: Barnaby could not stop smiling as he walked to the bank. He was back to his old self, to the investigator on the hunt, searching for clues and being good at the job. He considered the other details.
5: After the theft, they left all their tools behind, including sharp nails they used to pick the lawyer's office lock. The stolen gold weighed nearly 80 pounds, and the silver 30. With the additional stolen property, the illicit loot would have weighed nearly 200 pounds.
0: Professionalism in the theft. They knew how to conduct their illegal business without causing suspicion, and knew how to transport the property.
5: The reward was $1,000.
0: Laughably low.
5: Reports indicate there were no convictions in this matter. There were two men, one named Greenwood and another Harrington, who were considered to be involved, and a well-known thief from New York named Pettis was arrested for it. But it seems there was not enough evidence to convict them.
3: Barnaby found himself in front of the bank, as the building was only 500 feet from the library. Close to the sidewalk, on a well-traveled road, even at night, the operation would have required a Confederate who knew the layout of the vault and the specifics of an office on the second floor and the distance from the top of the slab to the floor in the top office, nearly 2.5 feet.
5: An obvious potential lead to explore would be the tenant on the second floor.
0: Giddings alleged to have had company late on Saturday, and the thieves were still able to complete their theft. It is difficult to believe the work on the second floor would go unnoticed by a tenant.
3: Barnaby considered if he were hired to investigate the theft, he would put more time into investigating the tenant. But his job was to investigate the letter. Anyone conducting business at the bank who would be aware of the building might recognize the potential for burglary. It's possible someone who had a chicken farm within a horse and carriage ride distance of the building and equidistant from the supposed robber caves in the wild might have done so. Barnaby made one additional stop to obtain city records before returning to the Hawthorne, now Fletcher, farm. Barnaby sat with the Fletchers once his initial investigation was complete.
0: The date on your letter is consistent with the Winstead Bank robbery, which took place during the weekend of November 8th and 10th, presumably the best date being November 9th. The Scarecrow's arm points westward towards Norfolk and Canaan, which is where one might proceed to go if wanting to escape attention and return to a larger municipality like New York via train. Therefore, if one were to surreptitiously point toward the escape route, one might conceivably place a scarecrow ever pointing in the direction of the exodus.
1: But there's no proof at this stage that my relative had anything to do with that robbery, and I'm not sure I'd want to have that information known if it were true.
0: The evidence may be this letter. It is dated November the 9th, 1861, but not mailed until 1876, which indicates the author wanted to bring attention to the date. Jeremiah Hawthorne may have been in ill health at the time he posted the letter to his son, care of his own address, for records indicate he passed on in July of that year. Therefore, it is reasonable to conclude that he wished to communicate something to his son after his death, but he may have hidden the message too well.
2: But we still do not know what the message says.
0: Not yet. But it is important to state what is known at this time so that we may proceed. The reasonable theory is that he wished his son to be able to decode the letter, but that it would not be a simple calculation based on the numbers relating to letters. Which brings us to the signature, which is written Dr. Jeremiah Hawthorne. But Jeremiah was not a doctor. He was a farmer. Is that correct?
1: That's correct.
0: Tell me, are all of the books that would have been in Jeremiah's possession still here?
2: The bookcase is this way.
0: Ah, let us see. The family Bible, of course. But it seems Jeremiah was not much of a reader, yet still acquired a book called Curiosities of Medical Experience by J.G. Milligan, M.D. Is there any reason why Jeremiah Hawthorne would have this book in his possession?
1: I don't know. We never knew him, really.
0: I didn't know him either. But knowing the man that I'm investigating as I do now, I would surmise there is a reason for this book to be in his collection. Here we are. The first line of the coded letter is 3-1-72. In this book, the third page, first paragraph, 72nd word is my. The second line of code in this letter is 214-3-13. Now, there are some lines here, and I'm not certain they are counted as paragraphs. But if my supposition is correct, the word here is dear. The third line is 1-2-18. This paragraph is a quote of a French poem of some sort, but the 18th word is son. I believe we're making progress, yes?
1: Mr. Druthers, please stop.
0: Ah, but we are pulling the thread so that the mystery unfolds before us. The truth is being revealed, sir.
1: I mean, at this time, we wish to proceed no further with this inquiry.
3: Cedric took the letter from the desk where Barnaby sat.
0: But surely the sins of the distant relative do not fall upon the cousin from another state. The bank is no longer in business to file a protest.
1: But there are always claims, and I do not wish to engage the services of a lawyer over something that doesn't really concern us.
0: But we have an obligation to the truth.
1: But I have an obligation to my family. We don't need questions of the past. It has nothing to do with us, and we want no part of it.
0: You asked me to be here. You gave the letter to me, Mrs. Fletcher.
2: We thank you for your time. Mr. Druthers, I understand there's an honorarium?
0: An honorarium to respect the honor of the investigation. Allow me to conclude the case. Then you can decide what to do with the conclusion. Then honor will be satisfied.
3: Cedric threw the letter into the fire. Barnaby made no attempt to retrieve it. Instead, he took a paper from his pocket, simply to show he had it, and looked harshly at the Fletchers.
0: Do you think I would not copy the code, or that I cannot find another edition of this book? How long do you think your silence in this matter will last?
1: Long enough for the property to be sold.
3: Barnaby looked at Cedric and Louisa before closing the book.
0: I take my leave of you.
3: alone in his room at the Thomas Hotel. He removed the blank piece of paper he received at the library and placed it on the desk in front of him. With regret, he found he could no longer conjure Harper Thorne in his mind. He wanted to discuss with her what went wrong in the case, but even more importantly, what went right. It did not take a more youthful mind to find the solution to the case. He knew enough of the case to know, although it would not hold up in a court of law, he had solved the riddle, at least for himself. He said to the empty room,
0: "Barnaby Druthers is not afraid of failure."
3: There was no reply. He looked at the page before him and located something to write with inside the desk.
0: "Perhaps I shall write a letter to Miss Harper Thorne and hide it in a box in a scarecrow and write it in code so she may enjoy one more mystery when she finds it."
3: The thought made him smile. Barnaby sat at the desk as the lamplight slowly dimmed, and he remained in his seat long into the night.
6: The Scarecrow's Confession, written, created, and produced by J. Timothy Quirk, directed by A.J. Lynn, music by Robert C. Fullerton and Bob Eccleston. Starring Humphrey Ralston and Devin Richtmeyer, with Amanda Yount, Kurt Boucher, A.J. Lynn, J. Timothy Quirk, and narrated by Nicole Boucher. With gratitude to Ben Crusun and Kimmy Kilmer and the Beardsley Library in Winsted, Connecticut, Bill Guerrera and the Thomaston Historical Society, and Ed Cannata of Main Street, Torrington.

in search of El Dorado. But he grew old, this knight so bold, and over his heart a shadow fell as he found no spot of ground that looked like El Dorado.

0: 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Today, we explore something we've all felt, pain. Pain can be a helpful signal from our bodies, alerting us that we've been injured. Or pain can become a chronic burden and limit our lives. How does it work? And what happens when it becomes chronic? Ouch! The feeling from touching a sharp or hot object is familiar to most of us. That's because our nervous system is wired to help us recognize acute pain. That immediate alert lets us know that something is wrong. Some tissue is damaged, a bone broken. At any given time, about 60% of adults worldwide will have acute pain. Acute pain usually gets better within days or weeks with treatment. But even with treatment, if pain continues 3 months or longer, it becomes chronic pain. That's a different process and requires a different attention to treatment. Pain communicates primarily through our nervous system. Here's what happens. You stub your toe, damaging some cells. The damaged cells release chemical messengers. Specialized nerves called nociceptors pick up that chemical signal. They convert it into an electrical signal. The electrical signal then shoots up to your spinal cord, where it is relayed to the midbrain. The midbrain is part of the brainstem and is the seat of our senses, among other things. It processes what we see and hear, our emotions, certain physical movements, wakefulness, and other basic functions like breathing and digestion. The midbrain then takes that signal and integrates it with the brain's cortex and subcortex. This is the so-called thinking part of our brain. It interprets the signal, and that is what gives us the conscious recognition of the signal as pain. And that's the ouch again. This split-second response is great for acute injury, so we can address the damage right away. But when this pathway becomes long-lasting, it becomes more complex. Pain that lasts longer than 3 months is called chronic pain. And in that time, many more types of neurons, systems, and pathways get involved. Signals from our emotions and environment get involved. These modulate and alter how we feel, interpret, and respond to chronic pain. About 30% of adults worldwide experience chronic pain. Chronic pain is categorized in three ways. The first is nociceptive pain. This is physical pain from tissue damage like inflammation or injury. Next is neuropathic pain. This comes from nerve damage similarly caused. Damaged nerves carry signals differently. The third type is called neuroplastic pain. In neuroplastic pain, the brain and nervous system have changed in how they signal and interpret pain. Pain can be present without any actual damage because the signals themselves are out of sync. Neuroplasticity helps us understand other types of pain, such as pain associated with fear, anxiety, or memory. The signals from our emotions and environment also modulate and alter how we feel and respond to chronic pain. The good news is that since all of these systems are involved in the evolution of chronic pain, there are many ways to approach chronic pain management. Medication may help. Physical movement may help. 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Mindfulness and meditation can alter the pain signal. 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See you next time.
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2: 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Fireside Tales for Wolfgang, Episode 72. Greetings and salutations. I'm Hunter Ackerman, here to read some classic literature for you. So Walt Whitman was born in 1819 and passed in 1892. So this poem that I'm about to read was featured in the 1989 film Dead Poets Society with Robin Williams. If you've never seen this movie, you have absolutely got to see this movie. Robin Williams' character recites this poem to his class, and this poem, "O Me, O Life," contains many of the features of Walt Whitman's greatest poetry. There's free verse rhythm, the alternation between long and short lines, the rhetorical questions, and the focus on the internal, on the self. "O Me, O Life" by Walt Whitman. "O me, O life, of the questions of these recurring, of the endless trains of the faithless, of the cities filled with the foolish, of myself forever reproaching myself for who more foolish than I and who more faithless, of eyes that vainly crave the light, of the objects mean, of the struggle ever renewed, of the poor results of all, of the plodding and sordid crowds I see around me, of the empty and useless years of the rest, with the rest me intertwined, the question, O me, so sad, recurring, what good amid these, O me, O life? Answer, that you are here, that life exists and identity, that the powerful play goes on, and you may contribute a verse." That's got to be one of my favorite lines ever penned. It never ceases to amaze me. It gets me every time. "You are here, that life exists and identity, that the powerful play goes on, and you may contribute a verse." Of course, this poem is from Leaves of Grass, which was published in 1892. Summary, Part 7 of Peter Pan. Previously, as you may remember, Wendy asked Peter to make arrangements to leave because Wendy, John, and Michael had suddenly become homesick. But when Tinkerbell started to lead the way through the forest, the pirates suddenly made a surprise attack. But because it was a surprise, the pirates ended up winning the fight against the Indians who were guarding over the home under the ground. The home, the refuge of the Lost Boys. the pirates beat the tom-tom, which made the children think that the Indians had won. But when the children emerged from their trees, the pirates captured them all and took them to the ship to walk the plank, because that's what pirates do, you know. Meanwhile, Hook had guessed how to enter the home under the ground and found Peter fast asleep on the bed. When Hook saw Peter's medicine cup, the horrible villain put poison in it and left. He had kind of a James Bond villain moment there, where you could have just stabbed him, but nope, gonna poison him and walk out of the room. Like, you could have you had him. You had him. Well, in any case, it was well rationalized within Hook's purview. Later, when Peter awoke to Tinkerbell tapping on the door because she had come to tell Peter how the children had been captured and was taken to the ship, Peter was gathering his weapons to go save Wendy and decided to drink his medicine, which, of course, would make Wendy happy. Tink, in an effort to save Peter, got between his lips and the potion and drank it all. Peter was so upset as her light was becoming dimmer, but then she said that she thought she could get well again if children believed in fairies. So he addressed all who might be dreaming of the Neverland and asked them, "If you believe, clap your hands. Don't let Tink die." I saw several people clap in the chat. And she popped out of bed and flashed through the air, more impudent than ever. Now, Peter went crawling through the forest toward the Jolly Roger and swore, "Hook or me this time." Meanwhile, on the deck of the ship, Hook was readying the boys to walk the plank, and Wendy advised them to die like English gentlemen. Seems a bit grim, I know. Smee offered to save her if she would promise to be his mother, and she disdainfully declined. Just as Hook was intending to make Wendy watch the boys walk the plank, here came the tick-tock of the crocodile. Hook fell into a little fearful heap, but unknown to the pirates, the crocodile was actually Peter ticking. Part 8 of Peter Pan by J. M. Barrie. Chapter 15, Hook or Me This Time. Odd things happen to all of us on our way through life without our noticing for a time that they have already happened. Thus, to take an instance, we suddenly discover that we have been deaf in one ear for we don't know how long, but say half an hour. Now, such an experience had come that night to Peter. When last we saw him, he was stealing across the island with one finger to his lips and his dagger at the ready. He had seen the crocodile pass by without noticing anything peculiar about it. But by and by, he remembered that it had not been ticking. At first, he thought this eerie, but soon concluded rightly that the clock had run down. Without giving a thought to what might be the feelings of a fellow creature thus abruptly deprived of its closest companion, Peter began to consider how he could turn the catastrophe to his own use, and he decided to tick so that wild beasts should believe he was the crocodile and let him pass unmolested. He ticked superbly, but with one unforeseen result. The crocodile was among those who heard the sound, and it followed him, though whether with the purpose of regaining what it had lost or merely as a friend under the belief that it was again ticking itself will never be certainly known. Peter reached the shore without mishap and went straight on, his legs encountering the water as if quite unaware that they had entered a new element. Thus, many animals pass from land to water, but no other human of whom I know. As he swam, he had but one thought: hook or me this time. He had ticked so long that he now went on ticking without knowing that he was doing it. Had he realized, he would have stopped, for to board the brig by help of the tick, though an ingenious idea, had not yet actually occurred to him. On the contrary, he thought he had scaled her side as noiseless as a mouse, and he was amazed to see the pirates cowering from him, with Hook in their midst, as abject as if he had heard the crocodile. The crocodile! No sooner did Peter remember it than he heard the ticking. At first, he thought the sound did come from the crocodile, and he looked behind him swiftly. Then he realized that he was doing it himself. And in a flash, he understood the situation. How clever of me, he thought at once, and signed to the boys not to burst into applause. It was at this moment that Ed, the quartermaster, emerged from the forecastle and came along the deck. Now, listener, time what happened by your watch. Peter struck true and deep. John clapped his hands on the ill-fated pirate's mouth to stifle the dying groan. He fell forward. Four boys caught him to prevent the thud. Peter gave the signal, and the carrion was cast overboard. There was a splash, then silence. How long has it taken? One, slightly had begun to count. None too soon, Peter, every inch of him on tiptoe, vanished into the cabin, for more than one pirate was screwing up his courage to look round. They could hear each other's distressed breathing now, which showed them that the most terrible sound had passed.
3: "It's gone, Captain,"
2: Smee said, wiping off his spectacles. "All still again." Slowly, Hook let his head emerge from his ruff and listened so intently that he could have caught the echo of the tick. There was not a sound, and he drew himself up firmly to his full height. Then, "His to Johnny Plank!" he cried brazenly, hating the boys more than ever because they had seen him unbend. He broke into the villainous ditty. "Yo ho, yo ho, the frisky plank. You walks along it so, till down, till it goes down, and you goes down to Davy Jones below." To terrorize the prisoners the more, though with a certain loss of dignity, he danced along an imaginary plank, grimaced at them as he sang, and when he finished, he cried, "Do you want a touch of the cat before you walk the plank?" They all fell on their knees. "No, no," they cried so piteously that every pirate smiled. "Fetch the cat, Jukes," said Hook. "It's in the cabin." Side note, a cat of nine tails is a whip with nine knotted, barbed lashes. Usually they've got something like barbed wire twisted in along the cords of them. Its origin is believed to date back to ancient Egypt, where the domestic cat was sacred, and even then, the cat was said to have nine lives. The cabin. Peter was in the cabin. The children gazed at each other.
3: "Oi, oi,"
2: said Jukes blithely, and he strode into the cabin. They followed him with their eyes. They scarce knew that Hook had resumed his song, his dogs joining in with him. "Yo-ho, yo-ho, the scratching cat. Its tails are nine, you know, and when they're it upon your back." Whatever was the last line will never be known. For all of a sudden, the song was stayed by a dreadful screech from the cabin. It wailed through the ship and died away. Then was heard a crowing sound, which was well understood by the boys, but to the pirates was almost more eerie than the screech. "What was that?" cried Hook. "Two," said Slightly, solemnly. The Italian, Checo, hesitated for a moment and then swung into the cabin. He tottered out, haggard. "What's the matter with Bill Jukes, you dog?" hissed Hook, towering over him.
4: "The matter with him is, he is dead."
2: "Stabbed," replied Checo in a hollow voice.
3: "Bill Jukes, dead!" cried the startled pirates.
4: "Aye. The captain's as black as a pit," Checo said, almost gibbering. "But there is something terrible in there. You, the thing you heard crowing."
2: The exultation of the boys, the lowering looks of the pirates, both were seen by Hook. "Checo," he said in his most steely voice, "go back and fetch me that doodle-doo." Checo, the bravest of the brave, cowered before his captain, crying, "No, no!" But Hook was purring to his claw. "Did you say you would go, Checo?" he said musingly. Checo went, first flinging his arms despairingly. There was no more singing. All listened now, and again came a death screech, and again a crow. No one spoke except Slightly. "Three," he said. Hook rallied his dogs with a gesture. "'Sdeath and odds fish," he thundered. "Who is to bring me that doodle-doo?"
3: "Wait till Checo comes out,"
2: growled Starkey, and the others took up the cry. "I think I heard you volunteer, Starkey," said Hook, purring again.
3: "Nay, by thunder,"
2: Starkey cried. "My Hook thinks you did," said Hook, crossing to him. "I wonder if it would not be advisable, Starkey, to humor the Hook."
3: "I'll swing before I go in there," replied Starkey doggedly, and again he had the support of the crew.
5: "Is this mutiny?" asked Hook more pleasantly than ever.
3: Stark, he's ringleader.
5: Captain, mercy!
2: Starkey whimpered, all a tremble now. "Shake hands, Starkey," said Hook, proffering his claw. Starkey looked round for help, but all deserted him. As he backed up, Hook advanced, and now the red spark was in his eye. With a despairing scream, the pirate leapt upon Long Tom and precipitated himself into the sea. "Four," said Slightly. "And now," said Hook, courteously, "did any other gentleman say mutiny?" Seizing a lantern and raising his claw with a menacing gesture, "I'll bring out that doodle-doo myself," he said, and sped into the cabin. "Five." How Slightly longed to say it, he wetted his lips to be ready, but Hook came staggering out without his lantern. "Something blew out the light," he said a little unsteadily.
3: "Something,"
2: echoed Mullins.
3: "What of Checo?"
2: demanded Noodler. "He's as dead as Jukes," said Hook shortly. His reluctance to return to the cabin impressed them all unfavorably. And the mutinous sounds again broke forth. All pirates are superstitious. And Cookson cried,
3: "I do say the surest sign a ship's accursed is when there's one on board more than can be accounted for."
6: "I've heard," muttered Mullins, "he always boards the pirate craft last. How do you tell, Captain?"
3: "They say," said another, looking viciously at Hook, "that when he comes, it's in the likeness of the wickedest man aboard."
4: Had he
3: a hook, Captain?
2: Asked Cookson insolently, and one after another took up the cry, "The ship's doomed!" At this, the children could not resist raising a cheer. Hook had well nigh forgotten his prisoners, but as he swung round on them now, his face lit up again. "Lads," he cried to his crew, "now, here's a notion. Open the cabin door and drive them in. Let them fight the doodle-doo for their lives. If they kill him, we're so much the better. If he kills them, we're none the worse." For the last time, his dogs admired Hook, and devotedly they did his bidding. The boys, pretending to struggle, were pushed into the cabin, and the door was closed on them. "Now, listen," cried Hook, and all listened. But not one dared to face the door. Yet one, Windy, who all this time had been bound to the mast, it was for neither a scream nor a crow that she was watching. It was for the reappearance of Peter. She had not long to wait. In the cabin, he had found the thing for which he had gone in search, the key that would free the children of their manacles. And now they all stole forth, armed with such weapons as they could find. First, signing them to hide, Peter cut Windy's bonds, and then nothing could have been easier than for them all to fly off together. But one thing barred the way. An oath. "Hook or me this time." So, when he had freed Windy, he whispered for her to conceal herself with the others, and himself took her place by the mast, her cloak around him so that he should pass for her. Then he took a great breath and crowed. To the pirates, it was a voice crying that all the boys lay slain in the cabin, and they were panic-stricken. Hook tried to hearten them, but like the dogs he had made them, they showed him their fangs, and he knew that if he took his eyes off them now, they would leap at him. "Lads," he said, ready to cajole or strike as needed be, but never quailing for an instant, "I've thought it out. There's a Jonah aboard." Now, another sidebar. A Jonah is an expression among sailors, not just pirates, meaning a person in your company who is bad luck. "Oi!" they snarled. "A man with a hook?" "No, lads, it's the girl. Never was luck on a pirate ship with a woman on board. We'll right the ship when she's gone." Some of them remembered that this had been a saying of Flint's. "Oi! It's worth trying," they said doubtfully. "Fling the girl overboard," cried Hook, and they made a rush at the figure in the cloak. "As no one can save you now, missy," Mullins hissed jeeringly. "There's one," replied the figure.
3: "Who's that?" "Peter Pan the Avenger," came the terrible answer, and as he spoke, Peter flung off his cloak. Then they all knew who it was who had been undoing them in the cabin, and twice Hook essayed to speak, and twice he failed. In that frightful moment, I think his fierce heart broke. At last he cried, "Cleave them to the brisket," but without conviction. "Down, boys, and at them!" Peter's voice rang out, and in another moment the clash of arms was resounding through the ship. Had the pirates kept together, it is certain that they would have won, but the onset came when they were still unstrung, and they ran hither and thither, striking wildly, each thinking himself the last survivor of the crew. Man to man, they were the stronger, but they fought on the defensive only, which enabled the boys to hunt in pairs and choose their quarry. Some of the miscreants leapt into the sea, others hid in dark recesses where they were found by Slightly, who did not fight,
2: but ran about with a lantern, which he flashed in their faces, so that they were half-blinded as they fell, as an easy prey to the reeking swords of the other boys. There was little sound to be heard, but the clang of weapons, an occasional screech or splash, and slightly, monotonously counting. 5, 6, 7, 8, 9, 10, 11. I think all were gone when a group of savage boys surrounded Hook, who seemed to have had a charmed life as he kept them at bay in that circle of fire. They had done away with his dogs, but this man alone seemed to be a match for them all. Again and again they closed upon him, and again he hewed a clear space. He had lifted up one boy with his hook and was using him as a buckler when another, who had just passed his sword through Mullins, sprang into the fray. "Put up your swords, boys," cried the newcomer. "This man is mine." Thus, suddenly, Hook found himself face to face with Peter. The others drew back and formed a ring around them. For long, the two enemies looked at one another, Hook shuddering slightly, and Peter with the strange smile upon his face. "So, Pan," said Hook at last, "this is all you're doing." "Aye, James Hook," came the stern answer. "It is all my doing, proud and insolent youth," said Hook. "Prepare to meet thy doom." "Dark and sinister man," Peter answered, "have at thee!" Without more words, they fell to, and for a space there was no advantage to either blade. Peter was a superb swordsman and parried with dazzling rapidity. Ever and anon he followed up with a feint, with a lunge that got past his foe's defense, but his shorter reach stood him in ill stead, and he could not drive the steel home. Hook, scarcely his inferior in brilliancy, but not quite so nimble in wrist play, forced him back by the weight of his onset, hoping suddenly to end all with a favorable thrust taught to him long ago by Barbecue at Rio. But to his astonishment, he found this thrust turned aside again and again. Then he sought to close and give the quietus with his iron hook, which all this time had been pawing in the air, but Peter doubled under it and, lunging fiercely, pierced him in the ribs. At the sight of his own blood, whose peculiar color, you remember, was offensive to him, the sword fell from Hook's hand, and he was at Peter's mercy. "Now!" cried all the boys, but with a magnificent gesture, Peter invited his opponents to pick up his sword. Hook did so instantly, but with a tragic feeling that Peter was showing good form. Hitherto, he had thought it was some fiend fighting him, but darker suspicions assailed him now. "Pan, who and what art thou?" he cried huskily. "I am youth. I am joy," Peter answered at a venture. "I am a little bird that has broken out of the egg." This, of course, was nonsense, but it was proof to the unhappy Hook that Peter did not know in the least who or what he was, which is the very pinnacle of good form. "To it again!" Hook cried despairingly. Hook fought now like a human flail, and every sweep of that terrible sword would have severed in twain any man or boy who obstructed it. But Peter fluttered round him as if the very wind it made blew him out of the danger zone. And again he darted and pricked. Hook was fighting now without hope. That passionate breast no longer asked for life, but for one boon. boon it craved, to see Peter show bad form before it was cold forever. Abandoning the fight, Hook rushed into the powder magazine and fired it. "In 2 minutes," he cried, "the ship will be blown to pieces." Now, he thought, true.

up at them impotently. His mind was no longer with them. It was slouching in the playing fields of long ago, or being sent up for good, or watching the wall game from a famous wall. And his shoes were right, and his waistcoat was right. His tie was right, and his socks were right. James Hook, thou not wholly unheroic figure, farewell, Captain, for we have come to his last moment. Seeing Peter slowly advancing upon him through the air with dagger poised, he sprang upon the bulwarks to cast himself into the sea. He did not know that the crocodile was waiting for him. He had one last triumph, which I think we need not grudge him. As he stood on the bulwark, looking over his shoulder at Peter gliding through the air, he invited him with a gesture to use his foot. It made Peter kick instead of stab. At last, Hook had got the boon for which he craved. "Bad form!" he cried jeeringly, and went content to the crocodile. Thus perished James Hook. 17, slightly sang out, but he was not quite correct in his figures. 15 paid the penalty for their crimes that night, but 2 reached the shore. Starkey, to be captured by the Indians, who made him nurse for all their papooses, a melancholy come down for a pirate, and Smee, who henceforth wandered about the world in his spectacles, making a precarious living by saying he was the only man that Jas Hook had feared. Wendy, of course, had stood by, taking no part in the fight, though watching Peter with glistening eyes, but now that all was over, she became prominent again. She praised them equally and shuddered delightfully when Michael showed her the place where he had killed one. And then she took them into Hook's cabin and pointed to his watch, which was hanging on a nail. It said 1:30. The lateness of the hour was almost the biggest thing of all. She got them to bed in the pirates' bunks pretty quickly, you may be sure, all but Peter, who strutted up and down on the deck until at last he fell asleep by the side of Long Tom. He had one of his dreams that night and cried in his sleep for a long time. And Wendy held him tightly. Chapter 16, The Return Home. By 3 bells that morning, they were all stirring their stumps, for there was a big sea running, and Toodles, the bosun, was among them with a rope's end in his hand and chewing tobacco. They all donned pirate clothes, cut off at the knee, shaved smartly, and tumbled up with the true nautical roll and hitching their trousers. It need not be said who was the captain. Nibs and John were first and second mate. There was a woman aboard. The rest were tars before the mast. This is regular sailors and not officers. And they lived in the forecastle. Peter had already lashed himself to the wheel, but he piped all hands and delivered a short address to them, said he hoped they would do their duties like gallant hearties, but that he knew they were the scum of Rio and the Gold Coast, and if they snapped at him, he would tear them. The bluff, strident words struck the note sailors understood, and they cheered him lustily. Then a few sharp orders were given, and they turned the ship round and nosed her for the mainland.

0: Captain Pan calculated, after consulting the ship's chart, that if this weather lasted, they should strike the Azores about the 21st of June, after which it would save time to fly. Some of them wanted it to be an honest ship, and others were in favor of keeping it a pirate ship, but the captain treated them as dogs, and they dared not express their wishes to him even in a round robin. Instant obedience was the only safe thing. Slightly got a dozen for looking perplexed when told to take surroundings. The general feeling was that Peter was honest, just now to lull Wendy's suspicions, but that there might be a change when the new suit was ready, which, against her will, she was making for him out of some of Hook's wickedest garments. It was afterwards whispered among them that on the first night he wore this suit, he sat long in the cabin with Hook's cigar holder in his mouth, and one hand clenched all but for the forefinger, which he bent and held threateningly aloft, like a hook. Instead of watching the ship, however, we must now return to that desolate home from which three of our characters had taken heartless flight so long ago. It seems a shame to have neglected number 14 all this time, and yet we may be sure that Mrs. Darling does not blame us. If we had returned sooner to look with sorrowful sympathy at her, she would probably have cried, "Don't be silly, what do I matter? Go back and keep an eye on the children." So long as mothers are like this, their children will take advantage of them. And they may lay to that. Even now, we venture into that familiar nursery only because its lawful occupants are on their way home. We are merely hurrying on in advance of them to see that their beds are properly aired and that Mr. and Mrs. Darling do not go out for the evening. We are no more than servants. Why on earth should their beds be properly aired, seeing that they left them in such a thankless hurry? Would it not serve them jolly well right if they came back and found that their parents were spending the weekend in the country? It would be the moral lesson they have been in need of ever since we met them, but if we contrived things in this way, Mrs. Darling would never forgive us. One thing I should like to do immensely, and that is to tell her, in the way authors have, that the children are coming back, that indeed they will be here on Thursday next week. This would spoil so completely the surprise to which Wendy and John and Michael are looking forward, for they have been planning it out on the ship. Mother's rapture, father's shout of joy, Nana's leap through the air to embrace them first, when what they ought to be prepared for is a good hiding. How delicious to spoil it all. Hiding, by the way, is to whip the hides off of them. How delicious to spoil it all by breaking the news in advance. However, we should get no thanks even for this. We are beginning to know Mrs. Darling by this time, and may be sure that she would upbraid us for depriving the children of their little pleasure. But, my dear madam, it is 10 days till Thursday next week, so that by telling you what's what, we can save you 10 days of unhappiness.
1: Yes, yes, but at what cost? By depriving the children of 10 minutes of delight.
0: Oh. Well, if you look at it that way.
1: What other way is there in which to look at it?
0: You see, the woman does not really need to be told to have things ready, for they are ready. All the beds are aired, and she never leaves the house. And observe, the window is open. For all the use we are to her, we might well go back to the ship. However, as we are here, we we may as well stay and look on. The only change to be seen in the night nursery is that between 9 and 6, the kennel is no longer there. When the children flew away, Mr. Darling felt in his bones that all the blame was his for having chained Nana up, and that from first to last, she had been wiser than he. Of course, as we have seen, he was quite a simple man. Indeed, he might have passed for a boy again if he had been able to take his baldness off, but he had also a noble sense of justice and a lion's courage to do what seemed right to him, and having thought the matter out with anxious care after the flight of the children, he went down on all fours and crawled into the kennel. To all Mrs. Darling's dear invitations to him to come out, he replied sadly but firmly, "No, my dear, this is the place for me." In the bitterness of his remorse, he swore that he would never leave the kennel until his children came back. Of course, this was a pity, but whatever Mr. Darling did, he had to do it in excess. Otherwise, he soon gave up doing it, and there never was a more humble man than the once proud George Darling. As he sat in the kennel of an evening, talking with his wife of their children and all their pretty ways. Very touching was his deference to Nana. He would not let her come into the kennel, but on all other matters, he followed her wishes implicitly. Every morning, the kennel was carried with Mr. Darling in it to a cab, which conveyed him to his office, and he returned home in the same way at 6. Something of the strength of character of the man will be seen if we remember how sensitive he was to the opinion of his neighbors. This man, whose every moment now attracted surprised attention. Inwardly, he must have suffered torture, but he preserved a calm exterior. Even when the young criticized his little kennel home, and he always lifted his hat courteously to any lady who looked inside. It may have been quixotic, but it was magnificent. Soon the inward meaning of it leaked out, and the great heart of the public was touched. Crowds followed the cab, cheering it lustily. Charming girls scaled it to get his autograph. Interviews appeared in the better class of papers, and society invited him to dinner and added, "Do come in the kennel." On that eventful Thursday, Mrs. Darling was in the night nursery, awaiting George's return home. A very sad-eyed woman. Now we look at her closely and remember the gaiety of her in all the old days, all gone now because she had lost her babes. If she was too fond of her rubbishy children, she couldn't help it. Look at her in her chair, where she's fallen asleep. The corner of her mouth, where one looks first, is almost withered up. Her hand moves restlessly on her chest as if she had a pain there. Some like Peter best, and some like Wendy best. But I like her best. Suppose, to make her happy, we whisper to her in her sleep that the brats are coming back. They are really within 2 miles of the window now and flying strong, but all we need whisper is that they are on the way. Let's. It is a pity we did it, for she has started up calling their names and there is no one in the room but Nana.
1: Oh, Nana, I dreamt my dear ones had come back.
0: Nana had filmy eyes, but all she could do was put her paw gently on her mistress's lap, and they were sitting together thus when the kennel was brought back. As Mr. Darling puts his head out to kiss his wife, we see that his face is more worn than of yore, but has a softer expression. He gave his hat to Liza, who took it scornfully, for she had no imagination and was quite incapable of understanding the motives of such a man. Outside, the crowd who had accompanied the cab home were still cheering, and he was naturally moved. "Listen to them," he said. "It is very gratifying."
2: "Lots of little boys," sneered Liza.
0: "There were several adults today," he assured her with a faint flush, but when she tossed her head, he had not a word of reproof for her. Social success had not spoiled him. It had actually made him sweeter. For some time he sat with his head out of the kennel, talking with Mrs. Darling of this success and pressing her hand reassuringly when she said she hoped his head would not be turned by it. "But if I had been a weak man," he said. "Good heavens, if I had been a weak man."
1: "And George," she said timidly, "you are as full of remorse as ever, aren't you?"
2: Full of remorse as ever, dearest. See my punishment, living in a kennel."
1: "But it is punishment, isn't it, George? You are sure you're not enjoying it?"
2: "My love!"
0: You may be sure she begged his pardon. And then, feeling drowsy, he curled round in the kennel.
1: "Won't you play me to sleep?" he asked. "On the nursery piano?"
0: And as she was crossing to the day nursery, he added thoughtlessly,
1: "And shut that window. I feel a draught." "Oh, George, never ask me to do that. The window must always be left open for them. Always, always."
0: Now it was his turn to beg her pardon, and she went into the day nursery and played, and soon he was asleep. And while he slept, Wendy and John and Michael flew into the room.
3: Oh, no.
0: We have written it so because that was the charming agreement planned by them before we left the ship, but something must have happened since then, for it is not they who have flown in. It is Peter and Tinkerbell. Peter's first words tell all.
3: "Quick, Tink," he whispered. "Close the window. Bar it. That's right. Now, you and I must get away by the door, and when Wendy comes, she will think her mother has barred her out, and she will have to go back with me."
0: Now I understand what had hitherto puzzled me. Why, when Peter had exterminated the pirates, he did not return to the island and leave Tink to escort the children to the mainland. This trick had been in his head all the time. Instead of feeling that he was behaving badly, he danced with glee. Then he peeped into the day nursery to see who was playing. He whispered to Tink,
3: "It's Wendy's mother.
0: She's a pretty lady, but not so pretty as my mother. Her mouth is full of thimbles, but not so full as my mother's was." Of course, he knew nothing whatever about his mother, but he sometimes bragged about her. He did not know the tune, which was Home Sweet Home, but he knew it was saying, "Come back, Wendy, Wendy, Wendy." And he cried exultantly,
2: "You will never see Wendy again, lady, for the window is barred."
0: Peeped in again to see why the music had stopped. And now he saw that Mrs. Darling had laid her head on the box and that two tears were sitting on her eyes. She wants me to unbar the window, thought Peter, but I won't, not I. He peeped again, and the tears were still there. Or another two had taken their place. She's awfully fond of Windy, he said to himself. He was angry with her now for not seeing why she could not have Windy. The reason was so simple. I'm fond of her, too. We can't both have her, lady. But the lady would not make the best of it. And he was unhappy. He ceased to look at her, but even then, she would not let go of him. He skipped about and made funny faces, but when he stopped, it was just as if she were inside him, knocking. Oh, all right, he said at last and gulped. Then he unbarred the window. Come on, Tink, he cried with a frightful sneer at the laws of nature. We don't want any silly mothers. And he flew away. Thus, Windy and John and Michael found the window open for them after all, which, of course, was more than they deserved. They alighted on the floor, quite unashamed of themselves, and the youngest one had already forgotten his home. John, he said, looking around him doubtfully, I think I may have been here before. Of course you have, you silly. There's your old bed. So it is, Michael said, but not with much conviction. I say, cried John, the kennel, and he dashed across to look into it.
1: Perhaps Nana is inside it, Windy said,
0: but John whistled.
1: Hello, he said. There's a man inside it. It's Father, exclaimed Windy. Let me see, Father,
0: Michael begged eagerly, and he took a good look.
1: He's not so big as the pirate I killed, he said with such frank disappointment.
0: But I'm glad Mr. Darling was asleep. It would have been sad if those had been the first words he had heard his little Michael say. And probably, frankly, terrifying. Windy and John had been taken aback somewhat at finding their father in the dog kennel.
1: Surely, said John, like one who had lost faith in his memory, he used not to sleep in the kennel.
4: John, Windy said falteringly, perhaps we don't remember the old life as well as we thought we did.
0: A chill fell upon them, and served them right.
1: It is very careless of Mother, said that young scoundrel John, not to be here when we come back.
0: It was then that Mrs. Darling began playing again.
1: It's Mother, cried Windy, peeping. So it is, said John.
4: Then are you not really our mother, Windy? Asked Michael, who was surely getting sleepy.
1: Oh, dear, exclaimed Windy with her first real twinge of remorse. It was quite time we came back.
4: Let us creep in, John suggested, and put our hands over her eyes.
0: But Windy, who saw that they must break the joyous news more gently, had a better plan.
4: Let us all slip into our beds and be there when she comes in, just as if we had never been away.
0: End of part 8. Next week, on Fireside Tales for Wolfgang, will be part 9, which is the last part of J.M. Barrie's Peter Pan. We will hear more of what happened with Windy and the boys on the return home. And I'll read the last epilogue chapter, When Windy Grew Up.
2: I think it's fascinating. Funny, as many times as I've read this over the course of my life, I didn't remember that Peter doesn't just defeat
0: Captain Hook. Peter sort of becomes him. He makes Wendy make Peter a new costume out of Hook's scariest pirate clothing. And he's sitting there with his feet up on Hook's desk, you know, and lounging in the captain's chambers, like with his finger all curled over. And then flies back ahead of them to like do piratey things, like barring the window so that he could like virtually so that he could mislead Wendy, John, and Michael into thinking that they weren't wanted back at home. I think it's really funny that we never find out what Captain James Hook's name was before he lost his hand. His name is Killian Jones, according to Disney. Oh, that's funny. On the TV show Once Upon a Time. Okay. We did read, I believe it was just last week, that Barry alludes to the idea that Hook is based on an actual person, so he won't reveal the actual name. He said quite directly that it would be just utterly scandalous, to paraphrase Barry. It would just scandalize everyone to hear Hook's actual proper English given name. Thank you for joining us for this episode of Fireside Tales for Wolfgang. You can view more of my work at Hunter's Acoustic Cabin. 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

A simple plan. Retrieve the family's journal from the clutches of a mysterious figure who claims to offer immortality. 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And can he solve the case alone? 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

0: The scent of lavender with a hint of lilac announced her arrival the way sunlight through unshielded glass proclaims the new day. Barnaby stood as she glided to her chair with regal sadness. He bowed and she curtsied before both sat in wing-back chairs. The concierge closed the door and the two were alone in the visitor parlor, a small, sparsely decorated room near the foyer of the Grey Griffins Club.
1: Thank you for seeing me, especially under the conditions I required.
2: The Grey Griffins has rarely received a visitor of such grace and distinction as Covington, though I am certain in time you would have discovered Harper Thorne's parlor also provides an equal measure of privacy and practicality.
1: No, I cannot have anyone else involved in my situation. My story is for your ears alone, Mr. Druthers. I insist on this.
2: But surely, you must be aware that Miss Thorne is a very model of discretion. She and I have solved many problems together.
0: Matilda Covington jumped from her chair.
1: No, please, no. I beg of you, if you do not agree to keep my confidence, then I must look for help elsewhere. But even then, the hour is so very late. Oh, perhaps I am ruined already.
2: Now, now, Miss Covington, you do not have to be so distraught. I am willing to hear your story, and if in my judgment I can resolve your problem favorably without assistance, I will so advise. However, if I believe Miss Thorne's involvement is necessary to satisfactorily conclude your case, I will provide that counsel and then will await your instruction.
0: The guest brushed her linen dress as she returned to her seat.
1: In all but the latter 3 years, my father was well regarded as a man of virtue and prudence. However, his final years were not kind to his mind. His judgment began to fail him until, and I say this with great shame, he lost his way regarding his faith. To compound the tragedy, he took up the pen and began to document his rejection of all he had once held sacrosanct. Can you imagine the horror of seeing your father's apostasy in his own hand?
2: Pray continue.
1: We planned on destroying his writing once he truly had met his maker, but tragedy begat more tragedy. We discovered too late he made a prior arrangement for his man Buchanan to spirit the journal away and sell it to a devious collector of secrets. Mr. Clarence Montville now holds the means of destroying our family's good name and honor. We are at the mercy of a villain.
2: Has Mr. Montville made any demands?
1: His treachery is inevitable. They say he is a wicked man of sinister appetites with a quest for unnatural power. Why else would he keep his home a secret? He cannot be trusted.
0: Miss Covington reached into her purse and produced a note.
2: An address in Hounslow?
1: This is Buchanan's address. He was released from our services and he refused to speak to us further. Perhaps you will have better luck. Oh, will you help me, Mr. Druthers? Will you find Montville and put an end to his wickedness?
0: Her eyes widened, and the sapphires of her soul drew him inward. Light reflected in her pupils, and he became keenly aware of the kaleidoscope of light blue variations that form the color in the eye. His mind traveled to a distant memory of a clear night out in the country when he was a boy, looking to the heavens and wondering if the night's canvas was a painting meant just for him. She blinked. He remembered he had not provided an answer to her question.
2: Rest assured, Miss Covington, you have placed your trust in me. I will locate the man and will do all I can to help you recover your unhappy birthright.
0: Buchanan was not at home, and it took Barnaby half the morning to find Buchanan seated alone at the Fell Pony Pub. After paying for his drink, Barnaby's intrusion on the former manservant's privacy became more welcome.
3: It wasn't my fault.
2: Of course not. You were only acting under the specific directions of your master.
3: That's right, that's right. If I'm told to turn down the bed, it gets turned down. If he wants his hat and coat, he gets his hat and coat. And if he wants me to give a book away, that's what's it to me. I do it.
2: You believe it wasn't right for you to be handed your card for simply doing your duty as instructed by Mr. Covington.
3: That's right. That's right. You understand. It was my duty.
2: Tell me, how did you find this Montville fellow?
3: Mr. Covington found him in the agony column. The cursed agony column.
2: The Times?
3: Morning West Chronicle and Herald. Used to be the Times and Standard, but then he went off them. Collector of rare ideas seeks contributions, he said. The communication occurred only through the agony column until we received a letter providing a meeting point and a message. Montville promised Mr. Covington immortality, and Lord forgive me, believed it. I was sent on my master's behalf and gave Montville the journal. My master died within a month after Montville's promise was made. Immortality. What fiend would give an old man false hope? A wicked one, to be sure.
2: Wicked indeed.
3: But it's also wicked for a family to let a loyal servant go for only doing his duty.
2: Perhaps she was angered by the situation more than your actions.
3: Oh, she was the cruelest. The boys, William and Edward, they feared her wrath. Who could blame them? Is there anything more frightening than someone who believes theirs is the hand of God? That was Matilda. She would stop at nothing to defend her faith.
2: What did you do with the money?
3: What money? No money exchanged. He didn't sell the journal. He wanted me to give it to Montville for free. And Lord help me, I did, sir. Lord help me, I did.
0: To fish out his prey, he had a line and hook, which was the agony column of the Morning West Chronicle and Herald, but he needed the bait. The enigmatic Mr. Montville desired rare ideas. That most likely meant a journal. Although he enjoyed seeing his exploits in print, Barnaby could not be bothered to write them himself, so he never took up the pen to write his own journal. But his mother had a healthy stack of diaries which he was precluded from viewing. Her orders were to destroy them after she passed on, but she also promised to live forever, so the onerous task might never befall him. He might dangle the promise of a Mrs. Druthers diary in front of Montville. He might even have to secret away a volume, but only to discover Montville's true face and then follow him to discover where he kept his treasure. Then he would reacquire his mother's diary, and the Covington journal all would be well. It was a simple plan. Barnaby wrote in the agony column and made a connection with Montville. Days passed as they conversed in print in the column. However, it was on a rare Tuesday afternoon when a knock at the Druthers' home intruded on Barnaby's privacy. Sebastian opened the door and William Covington entered. They met in Barnaby's study.
4: Forgive my intrusion, but it was necessary to contact you as soon as possible.
2: And a wire would not have provided that service?
4: It was necessary to reach you at once to strongly dissuade you from continuing pursuit of this matter. My sister Matilda had no right to engage your services, and I am terminating them at this time.
2: You are terminating my services, Mr. Covington?
4: We don't wish for this matter to be pursued any longer. We will pay you for your time thus far and consider the matter closed.
2: But you are not my client, Mr. Covington.
4: You are attempting to resolve this for my family, and I am the head of the household. I speak for the Covingtons at this time.
2: What worries you about my investigation? Has Montville threatened you already?
4: Make no mistake. I find every aspect of this matter distasteful, and I must insist that it ends here and now.
2: Have you discussed your feelings with your sister? I understand there is a religious sentiment here that is strongly felt.
4: In every faith, one can choose to focus on wrath or forgiveness. I choose the latter. As to our family communication, that is a private concern, Mr. Druthers. I expect to see no further communication with Montville in the paper.
2: So that is how you identified my involvement in this matter.
4: Good day, Mr. Druthers. I do not expect us to communicate on this business again.
0: The son may choose forgiveness, but the daughter was not required to be so charitable, especially to a fiend who held their family secrets. The final communication from Montville indicated an address for delivery of the journal. Just like the Covingtons, Barnaby had been promised immortality. Pretending to accept that as payment, Barnaby arranged to be at the meeting point and procured one of his mother's diaries, which he knew was ill-advisable. On the 3rd of August, Barnaby sat on a bench at Paddington Station and waited for the villain to arrive. A portly, avuncular gentleman sat next to him for a time with a newspaper in his hand, but seemed to be only waiting for the train to arrive. Once Barnaby was alone, a thin, bespectacled man found the adjoining seat.
5: I would have recognized you even if we had not communicated in writing, Mr. Druthers. The papers provided an apt description of you.
2: I am gratified to hear it, Mr. Montville.
5: I was once a professor before ill health forced an early retirement. If you prefer, you may refer to me as either Professor or Mr. Montville. Either will suffice.
2: Ill health, you say? So then you do not subscribe to the same immortality formula that you promised to others?
5: Oh, but I do. I most assuredly do. I believe in immortality.
2: The penny drops. I was told you were a man of sinister appetites who sought unnatural power.
5: Indeed? Is it so unnatural to seek life beyond the clutches of death?
2: It is not the seeking, but the promise of it that is of the greatest concern.
5: Ah, now I understand. You lack vision, Mr. Druthers.
2: My vision is clear. I can see what is before me.
5: Do you?
2: I see a man with imperfect sight, with ailing health, who promises others immortality and has deluded all, perhaps even himself. It is villainous.
5: Would you recognize a villain if one were before you? I wonder if that was so.
2: If not villainy, then delusion.
5: There is no delusion, not by me, I assure you. If I could... No, I don't wish to tempt the fates.
2: If what, Mr. Montville? Professor, if you prefer.
5: If I swear you to secrecy, I could be convinced to prove my point to you.
2: It would indicate a level of trust we do not share.
5: But I am willing to make that wager if you have the courage to do the same.
0: It is only here that Barnaby realized he needed Harper Thorne on the case. Perhaps he needed her on most cases. To enter a lion's den without a guardian angel watching his back was foolhardy, and yet, now, there was no other way to close the investigation.
2: I am ready to face what you wish to put before me.
0: The two men traveled by train to the opposite side of London. At an unmarked, unremarkable warehouse on a dimly lit street, Montville removed keys from his pocket and looked at Barnaby one last time before placing the key in the door.
5: Are you prepared, Mr. Druthers? Prepared to witness the key to immortality?
2: I am prepared to see what you have brought me here to see. The definition of it is for me to determine.
0: Montville turned the key and opened the door. He lit a Betty lamp by the door, then another and another still. Inside the warehouse were rows upon rows of shelves, and on each shelf were collections of books, journals, and diaries. There were stacks of books on the dusty floor that had yet to be catalogued and secured in an appropriate spot.
2: Is this a personal library?
5: It is a journal library, a library of ideas. It is dedicated to preserving the thoughts and ideas of each person who wrote them on parchment, paper, or canvas. They're not objects from a printing press. They're handcrafted and unique.
0: Montville motioned for Barnaby to step forward to a small desk on the side.
5: My own Pinakes is here, the catalogue of every volume listed by author.
2: It's incredible, Professor.
5: It is indeed.
2: But immortality?
5: Every author, if their book is preserved, achieves a level of immortality. At any point in the future, their thoughts and ideas can be discovered in a book, and when their words are read, the ideas are transferred into the mind of the reader, as if the author were talking directly to them. The author speaks to every generation that follows them, and their words are preserved. This library of ideas is a hallowed ground. It is the key to their immortality. I preserve ideas for the future, and keep the author's thoughts safe from those who are afraid of them. There's always someone so afraid of ideas. They cannot abide the contrary thoughts simply existing, and as they cannot create anything better, their sole mission is to destroy.
0: At that very moment, Barnaby smelled something startlingly familiar, and he recognized it instantly. It was the scent of lavender with a hint of lilac amidst the smell of oil. With a thunderous crash, Matilda Covington threw a lit oil lamp against a bookcase, while her brother Edward broke the Betty lamp and tossed oil onto books on the opposite side of the room. She lit another match.
1: These evil ideas will never see another day.
2: No!
0: She threw the match, and the library of ideas caught fire. Stunned at first by the incomprehensible scene, the conflagration awoke Barnaby's senses. He dove for Edward and stopped him from throwing another container of oil. As the two men struggled, Montville grabbed random books and threw them through the open doorway, but as smoke filled the room, the exercise became a futile gesture. Carrying only a handful of journals, Montville exited the building where Barnaby was already outside, holding Edward until the authorities arrived. All the while, Matilda Covington gloated that righteousness had prevailed. And then the four figures, silhouetted by the flames, stood in silence while they watched the library burn.

0: She knew not to involve you, Miss Thorne. That was my first clue not to trust her, and I missed it.
1: She did not want me there to watch your back.
0: Had you been there, we might have had more warning before the Covington siblings entered the library. Or you may have identified the fact she was using me to follow Montville back to his secret warehouse. We could have prevented the encounter entirely if we worked together. I was deceived.
1: Why do you think she was successful in deceiving you?
2: He thought of the intoxicating celestial euphoria of staring into her eyes. Then he lied.
0: My pride. I believed I could do it on my own. When a potential client insists on no other eyes on the case, I will know better than to accept the assignment in the future.
1: It's my understanding from the correspondence with Professor Montville that the Covington Journal was not even in the library at the time of the fire. He was still in the process of selecting an appropriate category for it, so the journal is still in his possession at his residence.
0: Yes, and he's going to publish it, and I'm going to pay for the printing. It is the least I can do. 1,000 copies, at least. We will achieve the exact opposite of Miss Covington's intended result in this affair. Still, this doesn't feel like justice. This must be what revenge feels like. And it is not satisfying.
1: I'm sorry.
0: Covington's fear was that the patriarch's rejection of the family's faith would be discovered and their community would shun them. Their heinous crimes has now created the means by which their greatest fear will become reality.
1: To what faith do they belong?
0: Does it matter?
2: Barnaby dropped his pen on the desk.
0: So I have been sitting here knowing the one action I can take is to begin my own journal so that it may be a foundational cornerstone of a new library of ideas. This time, there won't be just one secret warehouse to protect. Every community will have their own library of ideas. Bad actors can't censor or destroy all of them.
1: You hope to preserve ideas, but not all ideas are meritorious.
0: But even the challenging ideas, even bad ideas, should survive. How else can the better ideas be measured and judged than by placing them against the poorer ideas? If the poor ideas are no longer there and destroyed, we may never find those better ideas. That is my thought at any rate. And my first entry will be of this case.
1: So you have begun to write a journal. You're starting your journal with this case, but...
0: But I failed. Yes, I know. But I owe it to all those authors whose ideas are no longer available to be shared. I must record the lesson of this day. A challenging idea can be challenged, but not by a threat of destruction, but by better ideas. When there is a true battle of ideas, and when there is a binary choice between the right side and the wrong side, it is easy to identify the one on the wrong side. It is the one holding the match.
3: 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Lynn. Produced by Kurt Boucher. Starring Humphrey Ralston and Deborah Goodman. With Dan Willey, Jack Sheedy, Kurt Boucher, and Devin Richtmeyer as Harper Thorne. Music by Robert C. Fullerton and Bob Eccleston. With incidental music by Soundtrap. This has been Barnaby Druthers, The One Who Holds the Match. This is a rare author's note by me, the author, J. Timothy Quirk. I wrote The One Who Holds the Match after visiting the Kurt Vonnegut Museum and Library. Now, I intended to write a story about Indianapolis, and I had fun working on a particular modern caper, which we will eventually complete and then record. But that had nothing really in common with the inspiration that I received when I visited the KVML. Kurt Vonnegut Museum and Library, places an emphasis on the First Amendment advocacy and addressing the scourge of book banning that has emerged with a fervor recently in the United States to coincide with political unrest and some political opportunism. I believe that a story about preventing ideas and books from being distributed to be a story worth telling. Coincidentally, it became interesting to me that the story might have followed a different pattern, one that hews closer to the classic Sherlock Holmes short story by Sir Arthur Conan Doyle about the blackmailer Charles Augustus Milverton. But my story, the one that I wanted to tell, flips expectations about who the real villain is. Metaphorically or otherwise, the real villain is the one holding the match. The other interesting dynamic in this story is that this is one of the adventures where the hero fails. He is given a task by his client, and he does succeed on behalf of his client because he locates the whereabouts of Montville's hidden treasures. And there's also a promised comeuppance to the villain in the story, and yet it is still not a victory. As the library burns, we recognize it as a tragedy. This is a story with resolution, but it does not have a happy ending. Our heroes make mistakes, and they try to learn from them. In the canon of the Barnaby Druthers mythos, the one who holds the match is an important chapter. 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Nutmeg Junction proudly presents Barnaby Druthers. Barnaby Druthers, London's second favorite detective, investigates mysteries with his intellectual partner, Harper Thorne. The classic Victorian-era tales take place in Victorian London, while modern Druthers stories take place in modern-day America. Right here on Barnaby Druthers.

0: What if this cursed hand were thicker than itself with brother's blood? Is there not rain enough in the sweet heavens to wash it white with snow? Hamlet, Act 3, Scene 3.
1: Yes?
2: My name is Webley. Winston Fawcett Webley.
1: Can I help you?
3: Professor Stetsman, I understand you're a genius in your field of study.
1: You appear too old to be a student of mine.
3: Oh, I'm not a student, sir, but I do have some questions and I hope to learn from you. It should only take a few moments of your time.
1: Come in.
3: Professor Henry Stetsman, you're American, aren't you? What part of the colonies, if you don't mind me asking?
1: Mid-Atlantic region, sir. Now, what are your real questions?
3: You worked with an engineer by the name of Lake, did you not?
1: That's not information I wish to discuss.
3: Lake is a particularly fitting name for his field of study, was it not? Perhaps if you could tell me how he successfully developed his vessel to travel in the open sea?
1: These are not questions I am inclined to answer. You may look to Mr. Lake if you have something in particular.
3: He's not in London, Professor. You are, and we have need of your particular set of skills and knowledge on a problem of our own.
1: I am quite busy, so I will have to ask you to leave.
3: I was not making a request.
1: Unhand me! Get away from me!
3: You want to make this worse, Professor? That's okay, I can do worse.
1: Get away from me! Get away!
0: One month later.
4: I enjoy knowing the Grey Griffin's Club stocks a vast assortment of beverages from around the world. It makes me feel all the happier when ordering my whiskey and soda. Don't you agree, Spotty?
5: What's that? Oh, I'm sorry, Brother Zellboy. Are you talking to me? My mind was otherwise engaged by the paper. Have you seen the Times?
4: Not today, Spotty. Why? Am I mentioned?
5: No, Droopy. Not today. There's a bit of business about a scientist missing from St. Edgar's.
3: It might be some business, but none of ours, surely.
5: A conversation is like a coin. It's less useful with three sides.
3: I thought the Grey Griffin's Club was an arena.

0: keep your attention to your plate?
1: Not to worry, Smythe, my good man. If they had not reached out to me for my services, I am sure they have a good reason, and that all things are in hand.
0: Jolly good, Barnaby. I think I shall have a spot more of this what's it, and enjoy my times in quiet contemplation.
2: About time, then, Smythe.
0: Enough out of you, Gimble.
2: Quite.
1: I don't see why they have not reached out for my services. We have a rapport with St. Eggers, do we not?
3: We have a rapport with Nereida Potomus, teacher of antiquities and ancient languages and cultures. But perhaps our familiarity with this member of the faculty did not reach the dean. Are you terribly keen to pursue this matter?
1: I am not against it, certainly, though if this were to be my charge, I would have liked to have started sooner.
3: Perhaps we can visit St. Edgar's today.
1: Before lunch?
3: If you insist, Barnaby, as long as you're not terribly keen to pursue the matter.
1: Not at all.
3: To St. Edgar's, then. Nereida, it is a pleasure to see you.
4: Harper Thorne, and the extraordinary Barnaby Druthers.
1: I accept the compliment in the spirit with which it is given, and assure you I shall endeavour to live up to any proper adjectives and a few naughty ones that come my way.
3: We understand a colleague of yours has gone missing.
4: Professor Seltzman, whose scientific inquiry was second to none.
3: Science can encompass a great many facets of knowledge, Nereida. What was his focus?
4: It was my understanding that representatives from the Crown and from Parliament consulted him on matters relating to the marine environment.
3: Once again, I am envious that I do not have a brother named Mycroft to pave a path to the light when it comes to the dark intrigue of governmental concerns.
1: Not all siblings offer positive contributions.
4: Professor Seltzman lived alone. He had many colleagues, but few friends. I believe he wished to remain alone. He did ask to borrow a copy of my Jason and the Argonauts translation and my notes on the subject.
3: Did he provide a reason for borrowing it?
4: Aside from providing him a copy of my books and notes, I never shared more than 5 words with the man.
1: Is there anything else of interest you can tell me about the missing professor?
4: He was American, from New Jersey.
1: Thank you ever so kindly for allowing us access to your tenant's room, Mr. Guntham.
5: Anything for Mr. Barnaby Druthers? I understand you helped my friend, Mrs. Wilcox, in a matter involving one of her tenants.
1: That was entirely Miss Thorne's success, but I appreciate the credit all the same.
5: I left it as it was. The yard wants no meddling, even in my own house, if you can believe it.
3: There was a struggle here.
5: Most likely.
1: A struggle? That would indicate if Professor Seltzman was taken here, he did not go willingly.
5: It must have happened when I was out. I'm a widower. I take care of others. No one sees after me. I was at the market late. I did not realize my tenant was gone for days. Perhaps a crawler saw something.
1: I prefer not to use that phrase. We're all God's creatures, and there but for the grace of him and all that.
5: Don't mind me. I was just being helpful.
3: Look over here, by the desk, Barnaby.
1: The doors have been pried open, and there appears to be some ink spilled on the floor below.
3: That's not ink, Barnaby. Move the light to see clearer.
1: Is that blood?
3: We have a dangerous adversary, Barnaby. We must be very careful from this point forward.
6: Winston.
7: Check on the professor for me.
8: He was still in the vessel.
7: Why is he not under supervision?
8: The doors are locked, Billings. Besides, I taught the professor a lesson already. Leaving was not an option. I will say Quinn's built something amazing here, but what it is, I'm not quite sure.
7: That's Quinn's business to know, not yours.
6: Winston.
7: You just keep an eye on our guest.
8: Whatever you say, Billings.
7: Oh. And when he has completed his task, Quinn will be sure to let you know when the professor has outlived his usefulness to us.
8: Understood. All right, Professor, let's get a move on.

0: A copper for your trouble, sir.
1: How are you, my dear?
0: Oh, bless you, sir.
1: May I sit down with you?
0: As you like.
1: Thank you. Very kind. My name is Barnaby Drullys. Perhaps you might tell me your name.
0: My name, sir?
1: Only to address you properly. You are not required to provide it, of course.
0: Mrs. Edith Sanderson.
1: Very delighted to make your acquaintance, Mrs. Sanderson. I've found the watchful eye of an experienced citizen is a boon to our society. Don't you agree?
0: As you like, sir.
1: I wonder if your experienced watchful eye was engaged here at this very spot.
0: Well, I'm here every night, sir. Can't be nowhere else, mind you.
1: I see. I don't suppose that you think back very carefully. You might recall that night.
0: The night they took the professor? He was kind to me, he was.
1: Undoubtedly. It is my hope to locate him and return him home. I'm wondering if anyone recalled anything about that night that might be helpful.
0: In a black cab. Rushed them in, they did.
1: Do you recall anything about the cab at all? Anything at all to distinguish it so that we may locate it?
0: Just a black cab. Four-wheeler. Brown horse. Nothing special.
1: A black cab in London. I see. I see.
0: The driver was an arse. Spat at me, he did.
1: Spat at you? That's monstrous.
0: Scars serve him right. Ugly outside and in.
1: The cab driver had scars? Could you describe him in as much detail as you can?
0: Right, so...
2: She said the cab driver had scarring on his face?
1: Distinct scarring. Heavy white whiskers peppered with black.
2: We could track the fellow with those details eventually, but I fear time is not our friend.
1: Then it is time we must call in every marker and marshal every resource to flush the prey from the bushes.
3: Mrs. Wilcox, you will search this end of Piccadilly and I will search the other.
4: Right you are, Mrs. Kipling. We'll find the driver for Mr. Druthers. You can be sure of that.
5: Taxi! My good man, you're not the driver I'm looking for. Tell me, if you've heard of a driver with scarring on the right cheek? No? Then be about your business. Thank you. Taxi! Taxi, my good man!
6: You have your task before you. Find this driver. Scarring on right cheek. White whiskers peppered with black.
7: Is there anything else we should know about the man, Inspector Gregson?
6: He spat at a woman in Her Majesty's kingdom. If his attitude needs adjusting, then do it.
8: Is E.T., you know your purpose?
9: Yes, Viscountess. Search the east side to discover the location of the cab driver based on the description we have. But will I have help?
8: We shall have extraordinary resources at our disposal, and from the highest sources in the realm.
10: Viscountess, I have assigned my men to search the west side.
9: Duchess! Oh, forgive me.
10: This one has never been to Magala, has she, Viscountess?
8: Oh, not yet, Duchess. But in time, perhaps she will earn the reward. But now, pressing duties await her.
9: To the east side. I take my leave at your pleasure, of course.
8: Yes, child. Go. Go!
11: Quinn, the word on the street is that Barnaby Druthers is searching for the professor.
12: The professor will conclude his work soon. Then he serves no useful purpose.
11: Barnaby Druthers will never find him. I've been told Barnaby Druthers is a fool.
12: Billings, don't be quite so sure.
13: Your own incompetence led Harperthorne here months ago.
11: It won't happen again.
12: So you say.
13: If either Barnaby Druthers or Harperthorne, or both, become a problem, bring them to me at once.
11: Yes, Quinn.
2: Mrs. Kipling, it is unusual to see you outside a briny on a night like this.
3: Been hard at work, ma'am. Mrs. Wilcox's boy discovered the man you speak of. His carriage and horse are over there at the post, and he's inside the establishment.
2: At the Speckled Sow? I've been there before, but not in this garment.
3: Yes, ma'am.
1: It would be my pleasure to have a conversation with the gentleman. I shall return post-haste. Good evening, sir.
14: What's good about it?
1: Because it's a good night for conversation and possibly for making some money.
14: What are you on about?
2: How do we trust him?
1: We don't. But we have no other lead, and I offered to pay double what he was paid by his clients that night. I'm afraid Mother will have to do without some of her finer jewelry.
2: She has always protested her dislike for jewelry.
1: Absolutely. And this will give her the correct motivation to purchase more.
14: Here we are.
2: We should have choice words about his manners on how he treats those who he believes are beneath him.
1: There may be a point to do that, Miss Adler. But is now the correct moment to rectify what a lifetime of poor behaviour has failed to teach in matters of decorum?
2: Perhaps not, but I do not have to approve of this.
1: That has been noted.
2: I've been here before, Barnaby. When I was investigating the disappearance of the missing lodgers, you were in Morocco.
1: I was probably having a more enjoyable experience than you at the time.
2: We must follow each strand in this web of intrigue until we discover the nefarious spider who wove it.
1: How do we get in? Shall I send my card and then knock?
2: I think not. As I recall, the windows in the top of the building were left open for ventilation, but I see no way up there.
1: If not from up high, what of down below? A cellar entrance? There?
2: Locked.
1: Do we come back with reinforcements? With Gregson of the Yard?
2: Window. We might be able to reach that one.
1: I'm not sure. If we obtain some boxes or a ladder. Or we work together.
2: Exactly my meaning. If I can stand on your shoulders, Barnaby, I should be able to pull myself up.
1: Standing on one's shoulders is not a metaphor or anything. You mean, if you literally wish to stand on my shoulders? I see. Very good.
2: I can see inside.
1: Do you see the professor?
2: There's no one there. And there's a staircase there I can step into. Are you doing all right, Barnaby?
1: Quite all right. Oh, you're as light as a feather, Miss Thorne. But if we could pick up the pace, it would be much appreciated.
2: I'm in, Barnaby. Now to open the door for you. Teamwork. The hallmark of a successful investigation.
1: Mother would undoubtedly approve. Now, what is this place?
2: An open warehouse by the Thames. They're building something. What it is, I'm not sure.
1: Very dark in here. And I don't suppose they will turn on the lights.
2: I had a better view from the staircase. Join me.
1: Rather. It's a long tube of some sort. Closed tube. With fins. My word, is it a bomb?
2: It's a submarine. Someone's emerging from it.
1: That must be the professor.
2: Professor!
1: Don't speak, sir. Quiet is the watchword, eh? What? I'm Barnaby Druthers. Perhaps you've heard of me.
15: Have you brought the police?
2: No, but we provided an exit. The door is unlocked and unguarded. Take it now, quietly.
15: Thank you.
2: There is a greater mystery here, Barnaby. We must discover its evil purpose.
1: Careful. We could be spotted at any...
16: Hey, you.
2: We've been discovered.
1: Time to run.
16: Where do you think you're going?
2: Too late, Barnaby. We may need to fight for it.
1: Webley?
16: Druthers?
17: I should have known it was you, Druthers.
1: Wembley, just by being here, you are placing your membership in the Grey Griffin Club in serious jeopardy, and I, for one, am greatly disappointed.
17: Well, now that's all settled. It seems someone's put their nose in someone else's business.
2: If you're trying to scare us, it won't work.
1: Well, maybe it's working just a bit.
17: Scare you? No. There's no point. You won't be around to use the lesson learned. Any last words?
1: Yes. I have my complete works of William Shakespeare at home. I'd like to start with Henry VI and make our way to the two noble kinsmen.
17: I think not.
1: We can leave Titus Andronicus out if we absolutely must.
17: I think you've said enough. What about you?
2: I say you will not prevail. Fate wields a cruel turn, and vengeance will the hand of the wheel.
17: I accept those terms. Say goodbye.
11: Stop! Don't kill them! Not yet.
17: Don't tell me my business, Billings.
11: Yeah! Quinn told me himself directly. I'm to bring him to his office right away.
17: Not likely. My job is to take care of Quinn's little problems.
11: Then, they must be more than a little problem, because I have my instructions.
17: Both of them?
11: My instructions are to take them both to Quinn right away. Do you want to explain a delay to him? Didn't think so.
2: Unhand me, fiend!
11: The time for that, lass, was a long time ago. Make sure they're tied up good now.
17: They're tied up. I did it myself.
11: All right, you two. Wait here. Someone wants to see you.
1: We'll be right here, then.
2: I don't like the look of this, Barnaby.
1: Neither do I.
12: Hello, Barnaby.
1: Good heavens!
2: Who is he, Barnaby?
12: You don't know. I'm disappointed. I'm not surprised, but disappointed.
1: Tarquin. His name is Tarquin. Tarquin Brothers.
12: It's simply Quinn now. Not Tarquin and not Druthers. Mother would be very displeased if her surname was tarnished. How is Mother?
1: Mother is every bit as you would remember, and then even more so.
12: Most of the time, I should think.
1: Indeed.
12: I thought as much.
2: The name of Druthers is honored.
12: My dear, your response begs the question how much you really know about this man you call your friend.
2: Barnaby is a decent, honorable man.
12: Is he? Are you sure?
1: We don't have to settle anything here today, Tarquin.
12: Quinn. The name is Quinn. Do not make me correct you again, brother.
1: If we have unfinished business, then Miss Thorne surely is not required to be a spectator to it.
12: You'll forgive me if I do not share that view.
1: Please, I will consider it a personal favor.
12: When did you ever extend a favor to me?
1: There was one favor. If you think back.
12: One, yes. One.
2: I'm not afraid.
1: Remember the one favor.
12: Just the one. Take her away.
11: Where?
12: Far away. With a warning.
1: Go now.
2: Barnaby.
1: Goodbye, Harper Thorne.
12: And now, brother, we have much to discuss.
2: The story will continue in What If This Cursed Hand, Part 2.

0: Barnaby Druthers is an audio theater program that is part mystery, part comedy. It certainly blends genres. It stars Humphrey Ralston as Barnaby Druthers and Devin Richtmeyer as his confidant, the woman of mystery, who is the brains behind the operation. The program is directed by A.J. Lynn and written, created, and produced by J. Timothy Quirk, with additional production by Kurt Boucher. Barnaby Druthers began as an episode in the audio theater program Nutmeg Junction. Here I am in interview discussing it.
1: When Devin and Humphrey came on board with Nutmeg Junction, paired them together for one short story, and then after that I had a sense as to what the characters would do, and we immediately did more stories after that. And then because Humphrey and Devin did so well in the roles, Barnaby Druthers is its own radio show.
0: A.J. Lynn, the director of the program, describes her process.
2: Joe will send me a script. Occasionally, we'll talk about changing one or two things, but then casting starts. I got Humphrey and Devin always. Sometimes I'll either have to go back and listen to older shows or to see what I've got for talent in Nutmeg Junction to do different accents. I see who's available, who has the certain talents we need for that particular script, whether it's modern or Victorian era. Then comes the listening part, making sure that I'm getting appropriate audio from everyone. After recording, it's out of my hands.
0: Devin Richtmeyer plays Harper Thorne.
3: I am Devin. I play Barnaby's partner in crime. She's kind of the brains behind the operation, but she doesn't really want the glory. She just does it for the joy of solving mysteries. And I think she also enjoys the fact that Barnaby really likes the attention. So she kind of just leaves it up to him.
0: Humphrey Ralston plays the titular role, Barnaby Druthers.
4: I love playing a role, and the other characters and the other people in the show are just so great. And we just have a lot of fun doing it, and we can't wait to get back in the studio. I really respect and enjoy being with these other great actors. And, you know, while my name is on the show, I'm really only a small part of what actually makes it a really enjoyable experience. And hopefully the audience gets as much out of it as we do. I think we genuinely enjoy being with each other.
0: More information about Barnaby Druthers and the audio theater programs can be found online. 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And Nutmeg Junction, the original audio theater anthology program, can be found on nutmegjunction.com.

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1: Welcome to Possibly, where we take on huge problems like the future of our planet and break them down into small questions with unexpected answers. I'm Megan Hall. We've talked a lot about the carbon pollution that comes along with eating beef, but what about eating dairy? And how do they compare? We had Samantha Zhang and Nat Hardy from our Possibly team look into this.
2: Hi, Megan.
3: Hello.
1: So what creates more carbon emissions, beef or dairy?
3: Let's start with the obvious overlap between the two, cows. We know that cows use a lot of resources.
2: They need land to graze and lots of feed.
1: But what does feed have to do with carbon pollution?
3: Well, it takes a lot of energy to make feed, from the fertilizers to grow it, the tractors to plant and harvest it, and the trucks to deliver it.
2: Not only that, because of the way cows' stomachs process food, they belch out methane, a greenhouse gas that's much more potent at warming the planet than carbon dioxide.
3: And of course, we can't forget that their manure also creates that methane.
2: But one major difference between beef cows and dairy cows is how long they live. Dairy cows stay on the farm for about 5 years, while beef cows get slaughtered after about a year and a half.
1: What kind of difference does that make when it comes to pollution?
3: For starters, cows that live longer have more to offer. It takes about 2 years for a cow to start making milk.
2: So really, during those early years, you have to feed them, they burp out methane, but they aren't making anything.
3: When a dairy cow sticks around for 5 years or more, you're getting at least 3 years of milk in exchange for all of the things they do to create carbon pollution.
1: So letting dairy cows get a little bit older is more efficient?
2: Exactly. But there's more. With dairy cows, you're kind of getting a two-for-one.
3: To find out more, we talked to Dr. Matthew Hayek, an associate professor in the Department of Environmental Studies at NYU.
4: The dairy cow is producing multiple products for human consumption. First of all, a lot of milk. And then second, she is slaughtered and rendered into beef that is like used in hamburger meat. Then also, she will have offspring.
3: Compare that to a beef cow that's only used for one thing, beef. And suddenly, dairy cows are looking way more efficient.
1: So dairy cows create less emissions overall, but those emissions are being divided up between amounts of milk and cheese and beef.
2: Exactly. So if we take a look at the numbers, the emissions for around 2 pounds of beef from a cow that's just used for beef is about 60 kilograms of CO2.
3: But beef from a dairy cow comes in at about 20 kilograms of CO2, so only a third as much.
1: So less emissions for the same thing. What about milk?
2: Well, 2 pounds of milk produces way less emissions, about 20 times less than beef from a dairy cow.
1: Where does cheese rank in terms of greenhouse gases?
3: Well, the surprising thing is that cheese creates a ton of emissions per pound. It's up there with the emissions from beef that came from a dairy cow, though it depends on the type of cheese.
1: Why is cheese so similar to beef?
3: Well, consider how much milk goes into a kilogram of cheese.
2: That's the thing to keep in mind about these metrics. They can really change depending on the measurement. Since
4: different types of food have different quantities of water, protein, fat, calories in them. So depending on which you choose to report by, you're going to have very different answers in that comparison.
3: So say we weren't looking at emissions by weight, but instead we're looking at it based on the amount of protein.
2: Then you'd get more emissions for milk once you took out all the water weight. Going back to cheese, it
4: might look like very high emissions by comparison because you've removed most of the water in order to perform that fermentation.
3: The numbers might change based on how you measure it, and beef is definitely worse than dairy, but in the end, food that comes from a cow is always going to make a lot of emissions.
1: Got it. Thanks, Samantha and Nat. That's it for today. You can find more information or ask a question about the ways your choices affect our planet at askpossibly.org. 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
7: Nutmeg Junction proudly presents Barnaby Druthers. 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

0: Beg your pardon. 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Driver, come here.
1: In a rush, Mr. Druthers?
0: No time to chat, sir. I do apologize, but time is of the utmost importance. Driver!
2: It's me, Barnaby. What's wrong?
0: That's a very familiar tone, sir. I don't approve of it. Still, with a name in the papers, certainly one exudes an air of familiarity, I suppose. Can't be helped.
2: Barnaby, I'm in my walking clothes. It's me.
3: Harper Thorne?
4: Miss Thorne?
0: I didn't recognize you.
2: Clearly. Can I be of assistance?
0: If your schedule is open, we can discuss on the way. Driver, take us to 321 Putney. Half a sovereign if we're there in 20 minutes.
2: Half a sovereign?
0: Quite right. Apologies, sir. Make that half a farthing. I received a rather peculiar wire. Mr. Druthers, I'm at my wit's end. Please come on a matter of the strongest urgency. Lady Lenore Chuzzlebee, 321, Putney.
2: Lord Chuzzlebee's estate is in the northern country, but Putney must be their London home. A brother and a sister. Perhaps Lady Chuzzlebee enjoys the independence that the London home provides. The message is most curious.
0: Speaking of curious, why the, walking clothes?
2: Dressing in this manner affords me greater opportunities and fewer unwanted encounters. This morning, I visited Mr. Franks at the museum in my endeavor to learn more of the antiquities formerly owned by the late Duke of Blacas of France. Fascinating, to be sure. Barnaby, I fear you stopped listening at the moment I said antiquities.
0: Antiquities. I see. Interesting, I'm sure. I was considering the wire. Whatever is the urgency, I wonder.
2: It is unwise to conjecture. Wait until we receive more data. We will gain greater understanding in short order. You may wish to wait for the carriage to stop, Barnaby.
0: Are you coming, Miss Thorne?
2: I'll be along presently. I must make a few adjustments to my attire. Draw the curtain.
5: Come in, Mr. Druthers. Lady Chuzzlebee is expecting you.
0: Thank you, my good man.
6: Who is it, Jennings? Ah, Mr. Druthers. What an unexpected surprise. That will be all, Jennings.
0: Lady Chuzzlebee, I presume.
6: Thank you for coming, Mr. Druthers. We have not been formally introduced, but I have read of your exploits in the papers with great interest. In fact, I recall a case involving 5 buttons. I feel as though I know you, and I have need of your assistance, but I fear I am keeping you away from other matters. The papers failed to mention whether there was a Mrs. Druthers.
0: Indeed.
6: Yes. So, is there no one waiting for you at home?
0: Possibly.
6: You are a man of some mystery, Mr. Druthers.
0: It all rather depends on whether Mother is out at her bridge club. Ever since the club discovered something called bridge whist, she's been off it.
6: Oh, your mother! Oh, I had no idea. No wonder they mentioned nothing in the papers.
0: Mother prefers her privacy and wants nothing to do with my private inquiries. The term utter rot often leaps to her mind.
6: No!
0: Quite true. She considers anyone daft enough to require my services to be ill-equipped for proper society. Present company excluded, of course.
6: We can't help what thoughts escape the mouths of our loved ones now, can we? As you were so kind to drop in, may I offer you some tea? Or would a man of mystery such as yourself prefer something more rigorous?
0: A rigorous cup of tea would do nicely.
6: Oh, my. How daring. Jennings?
5: You rang, ma'am?
6: A rigorous tea for our guest, Mr. Druthers.
5: Chamomile?
0: Ta. Now, Your Grace, your communique mentioned a great urgency. Ah, the door.
6: But I don't understand.
3: Thank you, Barnaby.
4: Miss Thorne,
0: your clothes are all sorted out then?
6: Clothes? Sorted out? This is most shocking behaviour, Mr. Druthers.
0: No, we merely shared a hansom and she needed to change her attire. Perfectly understandable.
2: I wish to freshen my appearance to present myself suitably when entering your lovely home, Lady Chesilby. Please forgive Mr. Druthers' awkward phrasing, but as you know, great minds often work faster than lips.
4: Allow me to introduce Miss Harperthorne.
6: But why are you here, my dear? Is there an understanding between you?
2: No, indeed.
0: I assure you,
4: Miss Thorne
0: often misunderstands me a great deal. Now, as to your matter of great urgency...
5: Tea, your ladyship. Ah, I have only brought two cups. Shall I return with a third?
6: If you must. Don't mind Jennings. He is a dear thing. Sometimes his mind wanders. It must come with age, whatever age is. I'm not quite sure. Difficult to see beyond the moustache and white hair.
2: You don't know his age, Lady Chesilby.
6: You know, I really don't. But of course that's understandable. He is simply Jennings, after all.
0: So, getting back to the urgent business.
6: It is dreadful business. Shocking. I am much distressed.
0: Do you feel faint? Allow me to get you a chair.
6: I fear my heart must be racing. Is it?
0: I cannot hear it from here. Ah, beg your pardon. One moment. No, I still hear nothing.
2: Her ladyship's heart is on her left side, Mr. Druthers. Your right.
0: Ah, there it is.
2: Although you might find it already on her sleeve. Would you care to wait for the stethoscope or, in fact, a doctor?
0: We shouldn't wait when the situation is dire. But in this case, I have nothing to compare your heart rate to, so I'll have to take your word on it, Your Grace. Can I offer you some tea and soft words of encouragement?
6: Just your presence has already calmed my nerves, Mr. Druthers. Now, surely you've heard of the Chesilby carbuncle?
0: Of course, of course, of course. Indeed. Still, it might assist Miss Adler if you added one or two points to its history.
6: What points would you like?
0: Let's start with all of them.
6: The Chesilby carbuncle has been in the family for generations.
2: How many generations?
6: The carbuncle was initially bequeathed to my grandfather. Returning from the continent, the luminescent red gem and many other jewels, like a string of pearls, was given to him by a local chieftain as payment for safe passage through dangerous terrain. But legend has it that the gems were cursed. Those who possessed it were doomed. And now I have them, or rather, I had the carbuncle, but it is gone.
0: Oh, dear. Misplaced a carbuncle. Then again, there are too many carbuncles about nowadays, don't you agree? I never really thought about carbuncles until I started my private inquiries. Now there are carbuncles around every corner.
6: You shan't be frightened away by talk of the curse.
0: Talk of a curse? Of course not. The actual curse itself? Possibly.
2: Think of your mother. Surely Mrs. Druthers shares a differing opinion on the subject of curses.
0: She curses often, but only at home or under breath.
6: My grandfather passed on shortly thereafter. He was only 73.
0: My word. That's certainly something. So then your father possessed the gem?
6: He did, indeed. He scoffed at the notion of a curse. He seemed to believe he knew better. And he passed on 2 years ago.
2: At least the curse is generous in its timing. What makes you think the curse has followed the path to you?
6: Because of the letter. See here.
0: Ah, now the penny drops. I see. I see.
4: Miss Thorne?
0: What do you make of it?
2: The curse of the carbuncle is at hand, Claw. Curious indeed. How did you receive it, Lady Chesilby?
6: It was delivered to the house. Jennings brought it to me.
0: How did you react?
5: Not well. Forgive my intrusion, Your Ladyship. Here's the third teacup.
6: Jennings.
2: May I see the envelope to the letter?
5: I believe it is still in the study.
2: With your permission, Your Grace, I shall follow your man Jennings.
6: Of course. Of course. Mr. Druthers and I will have some time to ourselves.
0: Ah, indeed.
2: How long have you been in service here, Jennings?
5: 2 years, miss.
2: Interesting. And where did you learn your trade?
5: The agency can vouch for me, miss.
2: I am sure. Ah, the study. The portrait here is of the late Lord Chuzzlebee, her ladyship's father?
5: Yes, miss. The envelope, as you requested.
2: Thank you. I see further correspondence on the desk from another Lord Chuzzlebee.
5: Her brother, Lord Alistair Chuzzlebee.
2: The Chuzzlebee estate went to Alistair.
5: Except for jewelry, her brother has generously afforded her an annual sum of 120 a year in the past.
2: In the past?
5: I'm sorry, I really can't say much more.
2: I believe you can, Jennings. Is there a change coming to the arrangement?
5: Only her ladyship and, of course, Lord Chuzzlebee knows for certain.
7: What is the meaning of this, Lenore?
6: Alistair, how good of you to come. You know Mr. Barnaby Druthers.
7: The lack of decorum is unthinkable, Lenore.
0: But Your Grace and I were introduced at the Duchess's gala.
7: Is that so, Druthers? I do not recall it. You left no impression on me.
0: Thank you, Your Grace. It is a skill to do so when my services require me to be unobtrusive.
6: Mr. Druthers conducts private inquiries, and I have asked Mr. Druthers to investigate the matter of the carbuncle.
7: Carbuncle? Ha! Look no further than the rascal, Ellington.
0: Ah.
4: Allow me to introduce Miss Harpethorn. Miss Thorn?
0: Lord Chuzzlebee.
7: Charmed.
2: Your Grace, you referred to someone by the name of Ellington.
5: With your permission, I shall return when called upon.
6: Yes, yes. Jennings, go.
7: A disgraced fiend.
6: Alistair, do not be cruel.
0: The plot thickens. Who is this Ellington?
6: Such a sad business. A lovesick young man who used to be in our service.
7: A thief and a scoundrel. We did not press charges, not desiring publicity, of course. Lenore, I told you we should not pursue this carbuncle business for the same reason. I am disappointed.
2: What was stolen?
6: A jewel, not the carbuncle, of course. Young Jim Ellington was in love with me and wanted a token, something of mine he could hold, as he knew, obviously, that he could not hold any affection from someone of my station. He stole a blemished pearl. I am unclear as to why he didn't steal the unblemished one. Do you have a thought, Mr. Druthers?
0: I do have thoughts, but nothing that adds to the discussion.
2: When was this prior theft? How long ago?
6: He ran off 2 years ago, and the pearl was never recovered.
7: Of course it wasn't. There are dens of iniquity all throughout London. I'm sure the proceeds of his crime were spent there. If he must pursue his private vices, he must do so without pilfering our coffers.
6: That is mere speculation, Alistair. There was no evidence whatsoever he had any vices of any kind. He was always polite and kind to me.
7: He aspired for more than kindness, Lenore. Now, Mr. Druthers?
4: Harpethorn.
7: I have important business to discuss, so I'll thank you for coming.
0: Ah, no need to thank me, Your Grace. I'm enjoying the tea.
2: I think his lordship is recommending a faster sip.
0: Is that so?
6: Will you take the case, Mr. Druthers?
0: I accept it. Certainly.
6: Thank you kindly, Mr. Druthers. So kind of you to come. Oh, and you too, my dear. Jennings will see you out. Jennings?
5: This way, sir, miss.
2: Thank you, Lady Chuzzlebee, and to you, Lord Chuzzlebee.
0: Thank you for the rigorous tea, Lady Chuzzlebee. So what now?
4: Miss Thorn.
0: I feel we were getting somewhere, and his lordship simply cut it off at the stem.
2: Indeed. But when the web of intrigue offers us the tiniest thread, we must follow it, Barnaby. I shall visit a greater source of information than even Mr. Franks at the museum.
0: The library?
2: The Viscountess! You should go to your beloved Bovingtons and see if the gem was offered there.

0: Miss Thorne, what a pleasure. Will Mr. Drethers be joining us?
1: Unfortunately, he is detained elsewhere, but he sends his regards.
0: How thoughtful. He is a dear gentleman, a rare thing, especially during these troubled times. Of course, I do not gossip.
1: Of course not, Viscountess.
0: But the Prince of Wales and the gambling. Oh, shocking, shocking. I understand an army officer, William Gordon Cumming, was involved. Most distressing.
1: Gambling is not as uncommon as it was once thought to be.
0: It is not so much the gambling as the act of being caught gambling that is the greatest indiscretion.
1: You are always a welcome fount of knowledge in the kingdom.
0: Oh, thank you, my dear.
1: I wonder what news you may have of the Chuzzlebee estate?
0: Speaking of gambling, oh, you are indeed a sly one, Miss Thorne.
1: Is there a connection? I did not know there was one before asking.
0: Of course I do not gossip.
1: Of course not, Viscountess.
0: But Lord Alistair Chesilbee has been known by his debts at the card table. Gambling may be a pardonable sin, but to be a poor gambler is simply unforgivable.
1: How great are his debts?
0: Great enough that I knew of them, my dear.
1: Indeed.
0: Speaking of knowledge, I would very much like to know whether Mr. Druthers was of service to the Duchess recently.
1: Not necessarily to the Duchess, but he would not deny a fondness between them. But did you know of the case involving an American magician and his German assistant?
0: Oh, do tell.
2: Bovington's was indeed the spot,
3: Miss Thorne.
1: What news, Barnaby?
2: The Red Carbuncle had been there, I am sure of it. A garnet of similar description, alleged to have been originated from an African coast, was transferred into the possession of the dealer. They didn't mention any curse, however.
1: I doubt a mention of it would have increased the value. Was the description given of the one who turned it in?
2: Nothing of note.
1: We must ride north to the larger Chuzzlebee estate. We must undertake to learn all we can of the first jewellery theft. If we understand the former, we will surely resolve the latter.
4: My brother never did such a thing. Never!
2: Miss Ellington, is it? Yes, indeed. Our inquiry could offer exoneration if what you say can be proven.
4: But if only that were true, sir! He would have stood his ground at the time. But it is an impossible situation. His lordship made it so.
1: Miss Ellington, if we could step back to the beginning. You were both employed at the Chuzzlebee estate?
4: Yes, miss.
1: How long were you in service?
4: This is my fourth year. It would have been my brother's fourth year as well, but now he's gone.
2: Where has he gone?
4: I couldn't say, sir.
1: Couldn't or wouldn't?
4: I couldn't say. He ran. If you see him, send him my love. Oh, he knows, I'm sure. Just as I know he is innocent. His lordship put him up to it.
1: Tell us what occurred.
4: He loved her ladyship far more than he should. I told him so, but he wouldn't listen. He lived to please her. She knew of his affection, and although she did nothing to encourage it, she did nothing to dissuade it either. He told me it was his lordship.
2: Lord Alistair?
4: It was Lord Alistair who told him to hold on to the lady's token. It was Lord Alistair who gave him a pearl, a memorable pearl, with a small black imperfection. He showed it to me, and I told him to return it quick, but his heart clouded his mind. Nearly a day later, he was accused of stealing. His lordship himself pointed the accusation, and knowing he was sunk, Jim fled.
2: What happened to the pearl?
4: Lord Alistair claimed Jim took it with him, but I wouldn't know.
1: What proof is there of your brother's innocence, or rather, of his lordship's complicity?
4: None. Truly none. It is simply Jim's word, and they would never believe him over his lordship.
2: I have many other questions.
1: But probably we have enough here, don't we, Barnaby?
2: Indeed. Thank you for your time, Miss Ellington.
4: Thank you, sir, miss.
2: Where to now, Miss
3: Thorne?
1: Back to your mother's, Barnaby. We have need of a certain item, and then to Putney, where I believe we can resolve the matter together.
5: Mm.
2: Good evening, Mr. Druthers.
3: Miss Thorne?
2: I'll tell her ladyship you're here.
1: Before you trouble her, Jennings, a quick word?
2: Yes, miss?
1: I wonder, Jennings, of how much you are aware of the happenings before entering into the Chuzzlebee service?
2: Only what has been graciously told to me.
1: And how long have you been in service to her ladyship?
2: 2 years.
1: Are you sure it's not more? 4 years, perhaps?
2: Why do you ask?
1: I ask because of this. Is it recognizable to you?
2: Is it the pearl? I know, it's Mark. Wherever did you find it? He returned it after all.
5: He?
2: His lordship, I... Never mind. I believe I should inform Lady Chuzzlebee of your presence.
1: Not so fast, Mr. Ellington.
5: It's Jennings.
1: I think we can dispense with the false beard. I know a thing or two of false beards. I know them no matter how well they are made or how comfortably they are worn. I recognize the one you wore. I did not understand the reasoning for why you wore it until the investigation was underway.
2: I suppose you are correct. Jennings has run his course. I am indeed Ellington.
1: You had no record, Ellington. They made no report of the theft. You could have gone anywhere. Why did you stay in the employ of the one family who could recognize you?
2: In truth, I was training as a valet, and I could go anywhere for a short time, but I would have been discovered at any point if either Lord or Lady Chuzzlebee visited my new employer. Indeed, it might be further truthful to say I truly did not wish to leave.
0: Jennings, who is at the door? My word! It's Mr. Druthers. And is that my pearl you have, Mr.?
5: It's my mother's pearl, I'm afraid, with an artificial blemish.
0: Why would Jennings know of it? Jennings, turn around to face me.
2: Miss, my name is not really Jennings. My name is James Ellington, and I have never left your service.
0: But I don't understand.
2: Don't you? I suppose you wouldn't. But I must implore you to understand that I have always kept faith in all things, and I have never stolen from you. Ever. What came into my possession was given to me as if it were a gift. I only realized it was a ruse when it was too late.
0: And yet now my carbuncle is gone. It is clear who the thief is here. And this time we may demand satisfaction.
1: Mr. Ellington did not steal your carbuncle. He would not. He had already been accused of stealing one jewel. Why would he chance detection by stealing another, something even more valuable? He had no cause. Only one man had access and motive to steal both jewels. And I regret to say that this is, in all likelihood, not a foreign thought to you. Did you not recognize the similar handwriting of the letter invoking the curse with the same handwriting as your brother's?
0: Alistair?
5: Rotten bit of luck, what? But I don't suppose you will prefer to find satisfaction in a public setting at this point.
0: Regrettably, no.
1: Mr. Druthers has located where the carbuncle was taken, and with further investigation, we may discover its current location.
0: I no longer want it. It was an accursed thing, after all, for it has stolen my brother from me.
1: You now have the truth. But what of Ellington?
0: You have my gratitude, sir, and my kind thoughts. But I regret that there is no guise you could wear that would shield the memory of the truth of this matter. But you need not fear of reprisals. I am sure Mr. Druthers would come to your aid if it came to it.
2: If I leave in your good graces, Your Grace, I will do so willingly.
0: Leave also with this, an unblemished pearl. I give it to you gladly. In front of these witnesses, if the gift gives you pause.
2: Thank you, my lady. It is a treasure I will hold in my heart all my days.
0: I must thank you, Mr. Druthers. I did not expect these events to have such an ending, and I fear I am overcome with emotion.
1: Love comes in many forms and in many guises. A gift for all seasons that is rarer than a cursed carbuncle or an unblemished pearl. How happy are those who discover it and hold it dear, but how often we find it is only recognized in its absence. Lady Chuzzlebee, we shall see ourselves out.

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0: Nutmeg Junction proudly presents Barnaby Druthers. Barnaby Druthers, London's second favorite detective, investigates mysteries with his intellectual partner, Harper Thorne. 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
1: 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Starring Humphrey Ralston and Devin Richtmeyer. With Jandy Hanna, Christiane Morel Olson, David Macarelli, Ray Boucher, Kurt Boucher, Jason Kulas, and Jerry Crystal.

0: The luminescent red garnet held power over all who wished to possess it. They say Cornelius Chuzzlewit and a man named Talbot, the jewel's former owner, fought for it, and neither lived happily afterwards. When Cornelius passed, Alistair Chuzzlewit claimed ownership, but it brought him and his sister Lenore nothing but ruin and shame. Pawning the jewel did not alleviate the curse, and so the Chuzzlewit carbuncle remained a cloud over their estate, a source of torment even during what should be the happy times of the Christmas season.
1: Happy Christmas to you, Mrs. Kipling.
2: Shall I take your coat, Mr. Druthers?
1: I shan't stay long. Is your mistress, Miss Thorne, at home?
2: She can't move due to her injury, so she's conducting her experiments in the parlour to keep her mind occupied. I'm under strict instructions not to enter until her business is concluded.
1: That sounds like a conclusion to something, eh, what?
2: I can't look.
1: Allow me, Mrs. Kipling. Oh, dear.
2: How bad is it?
1: You weren't going on holiday in December, were you, Mrs. Kipling?
2: My January appears accounted for as well.
1: I was going to give you your Christmas present later, but you might need some soothing teas now. Happy Christmas, Mrs. Kipling.
2: Oh, thank you, Mr. Druthers. I'll put the kettle on.
1: Miss Thorne, any explosions expected in the next hour, or has Armistice been...

0: Healing. Dr. Jellicoe believes I should be back to my usual activities in the new year.
1: Good news indeed. Before I forget, this is for you. Happy Christmas, Miss Thorne.
0: How thoughtful.
1: Expecting company?
0: Let us adjourn to the music room, where it's more presentable for guests.
1: And more fitting if they're carolers. Allow me to assist you, Miss Thorne.
2: Thank you for seeing me on such short notice, Miss Thorne, Mr. Druthers. I didn't know where else to turn.
0: Have some tea, Lady Chuzzlebee, and then when your mind is settled, you may tell us how we can be of service.
2: Thank you. Oh, dear, you are unwell, Miss Thorne.
0: My leg is on the mend. Think nothing of it.
2: As you know, Alistair has had his challenges as of late.
1: As of late? How marvellous to think of a time when it was not so.
2: I fear he has reached the nadir of his spirit. He is now obsessed with reclaiming the Carbuncle.
1: The Chuzzlebee Carbuncle? Formerly known as the Talbot Carbuncle?
2: The cursed Carbuncle, as far as my mind is concerned. I read a wire addressed to him.
1: Shocking.
2: It was addressed to Chuzzlebee. I thought it was meant for me.
1: Then that is perfectly understandable.
2: He's to meet a man named Ryder, James Ryder, at the Speckled Sow, this evening. Oh, I just know that harm will come of this.
1: Rest assured, Lady Chuzzlebee, all will be well. You have placed your faith with us.
0: Lady Chuzzlebee, what is the exact mission? Is it to reclaim the Carbuncle? Is it to ensure the Carbuncle is not reclaimed, or is it simply to protect your brother? We would appreciate clarity on the matter before we make assurances.
2: I wish to ensure my brother's safety. That is paramount above all else. I did not want the Carbuncle before, and do not want it now, but his obsession with it must end somehow.
1: I expect little success altering an obsession in a man, but as to his protection, he will at least have a watchful eye over him tonight. At least my own eyes, as Miss Thorne is not presently well enough to share hers.
2: Perhaps I could join you in this adventure?
1: No, no, Lady Chuzzlebee. The Speckled Sow is not an establishment a lady of your refinement should wish to expose herself to, I assure you.
2: All the same, I feel we two might create a strong partnership.
0: All will be well in hand, Lady Chuzzlebee. Do not fear. Barnaby will have a second pair of eyes to watch his back, as well as your brother's. Mrs. Kipling will see you out.
3: Yes, Mum. This way, your ladyship.
2: Thank you both. I am certain it was the right thing to involve you in this matter.
0: And now, Barnaby, you must find yourself a second pair of eyes.
1: I know just the man.
4: Ah, Droopy, there you are, old chap. Welcome back to the Grey Griffins Club. Care to play a few rounds of billiards? Frederick Gimble was the last to challenge me, and I took him for all he was worth, which at the time was just 3 sovereigns and 2 farthings. He meant well.
1: Another time, perhaps. I need your help, Smythe.
4: Then you came to the right place, because I happen to be here.
1: Tonight I need to go to a rather rough-and-tumble pub called the Speckled Sow. Have you heard of it?
4: No, but that doesn't mean much, as most of my free time is with Gwendolyn Chambers. You know the Chambers, don't you? With the estate in Bullsmoor?
1: I'm surprised the president of the Grey Griffins Club has any free time.
4: As luck would have it, the greater the title, the less one is actually required to do. There is this marvellous invention I like to call the concept of delegation. One can simply delegate duties to others in the less powerful positions, and they have to go about and do the work for you. Quite wonderful, really. As president, I have the entire summer free to spend in Bullsmoor.
1: Ah, but now we have arrived in winter.
4: Yes, but not really the winter of discontent. I'm quite contented, really. Did you notice I won the Grey Griffin's Fisticuffs Championship again this year?
1: That skill may be of use tonight, because the Speckled Sow is a pub down by the docks in the East End.
4: Still, I wish I had fought someone other than Willoughby Splud. One feels better if one...

0: His opponent doesn't have to be woken up a half hour before the fight to take his pills.
1: We shall be down by the docks tonight, so we cannot represent ourselves in...
0: Down by the docks, you say? Well, I'm certain I can find something suitable. Oh, Jenkins! Jenkins, my man!
2: Yes, sir?
0: Find some sort of costume suitable for me to be worn down at a seedy pub by the docks, won't you, Jenkins? I wish to be in disguise.
2: Yes, sir.
0: The druthers? Delegation. Ah, let's see. Here we are. The speckled sow. I can't say it's one of my regular haunts, brothers.
1: It was our quarry who chose the venue.
0: Quite right, Droopy, old thing. At least for a pub by the docks, and I am suitably attired, eh, what?
1: Smythe, if you're going to wear an eye patch with your disguise, you should refrain from lifting it up every 2 minutes. It defeats the benefit of that portion of a disguise. Eh, what?
0: Oh, but the thing about an eye patch is that it, jolly well, limits one's view somewhat. Then again, it does complete the look along with the false beard.
1: Our false beards are first rate, I agree. Let's go in.
0: Avast ye, scurvy dog! A flagon of ale before you walk the plank!
3: I beg your pardon?
1: 2 beers, if you please. What are you doing, Smythe?
0: I've read this wonderful book by, Stevenson, I believe his name was. Adventure on the Seas, A Bit of Daring Do and all that.
1: Are you referring to Treasure Island by Robert Louis Stevenson?
0: That's the chap. So I decided, what would be more cunning than to dress as captain of a ship? Who would bother us then, I ask you?
1: Let's not lay it on too thickly. Perhaps silence is the better part of valor here.
0: Ah, right you are. Mum's the word, as it were. So be it. As long as we don't call attention to ourselves, nothing could possibly go wrong.
1: Too late for that, I'm afraid. Here comes Lady Chuzzlebait, dressed as a flower girl.
4: Boy, cheer up, Captain. Buy a flower from a poor girl?
0: Aye, I'm a captain indeed. What need have I for flowers?
1: How much? Lady Chuzzlebait, I presume?
4: It is I. Oh, isn't this marvellous fun, Mr. Druthers? Tuppence, if you please.
1: Perhaps we should all adjourn to the back.
4: What a grand suggestion. I shall join ye at the table, Captain, but ye best be a gentleman. I'm a good girl, I am.
0: Marvellously. Really fit in.
4: Do you think so? Wonderful.
1: Lady Lenore Chuzzlebait, may I introduce my good friend, Spaulding Smythe, current president of the Grey Griffins.
0: Delighted to meet you, Lady Chuzzlebait.
4: Charmed, I'm sure.
1: Lady Chuzzlebait, if you don't mind my asking, how do you come to be here?
4: I followed you, didn't I, Captain?
1: I think we can dispense with the characters while we're by ourselves at the table.
4: Of course, I knew where you would all be. I was the one who gave you the address. I just had to come. And what fun this is! It's like a masquerade. Wouldn't you agree?
1: Except there's no danger of being knifed in the back at a masquerade. So let's be careful and keep an eye out. Oh, how very interesting.
4: Do you see Alistair?
1: No. I see a playwright at another table, there by the name of Shaw, George or Bernard, I forget which. If we have time, I'd like to tell him I enjoyed a production of his called Candida. I think it was in South Shields. Quite good.
4: Perhaps my brother will not show, which might be for the best.
5: Excuse me, how much for the flowers, little lady?
4: Take the whole lot for all I care.
5: What's that?
4: Oh, yeah, tuppence for two.
5: And what if I wanted something other than a flower?
4: Oh, I'm a good girl, I am.
1: See here, we don't wish for any trouble, and we do not require any further conversation with you at this time.
5: Who's to stop me? You?
0: Move along if you know what's good for you.
6: There you are, Ryder. A word.
5: We're not done here.
0: Ooh, that was a close one, Droopy, old thing.
1: Did your brother recognize you?
4: No, I kept my head below the hat. He didn't see me, and thank you. I'm not accustomed to such behavior.
1: Nor should anyone.
6: A blue carbuncle? Are you mad?
5: Keep your voice down, man.
6: It is the Chuzzlewit carbuncle, or nothing at all. You said you had it in your possession.
5: I said I had what you wanted. The blue carbuncle is worth more.
6: Not to me.
5: Well, your lordship, you're going to pay me either way.
6: Unhand me, you cur.
3: Hey, mind the drink.
1: The fight is getting away from them. The whole pub will be engaged in it soon enough. I'm taking Davy Chuzzlewit out of here. Protect Alistair if you can.
0: See that, brothers? That's delegation. Never fear, your ladyship. The Grey Griffin's fisticuffs champion 3 years running is on the case.
1: Quickly, Lady Chuzzlewit. This way, out the back. There's a two-wheeler. This way.
4: Thank you, Mr. Druthers. Please take care of Alistair, won't you?
1: We'll get him out of there. I'm sure Smythe has things well in hand.
0: I say, that wasn't very sporting. Punching in the back? Not Queensbury rules.
5: You're not a ship's captain.
0: And you're not in a position to buy any flowers either. So we're even. Ah, Druthers.
1: Are you all right, Lord Chuzzlewit?
6: Barnaby Druthers?
1: We're getting you out of here. Carefully, your lordship.
6: Druthers, what were you doing at that pub?
1: I understand you were looking for the carbuncle. Are you in great debt again, your lordship?
6: To the point, Druthers, as always. No, I am not in debt. Or at least, my debt is the least of my concerns as it relates to the carbuncle.
0: Why do you want a carbuncle of all things? Aren't they some sort of little red garnet of some kind?
6: It's a cursed thing. It was cursed when Talbot had it, cursed when my father had it, and when it was in my possession, I was cursed as well, and since I sold it improperly, the curse has remained with me.
1: So you know of Talbot. Family law told a different tale.
6: Lenore may have known only what father told her, but I learned the truth. It is only a vessel of misery until it is returned from whence it came.
1: So you do not wish to possess it yourself, or sell it for wealth?
6: I wish to return it, and end the curse that has befallen me.
0: That is a far nobler aspiration than simply possessing a jewel for its own sake. Gwendolyn doesn't care for jewelry, which is all well and good for me. However, it does mean I have to put more thought into Christmas gifting. Ah, here's the Grey Griffins. I can be let out here. Driver!
1: Thank you, Spotty. Well played all around.
6: Thank you, Captain.
0: Captain no longer. Call me Smythe. Your lordship, you did have a wonderful right hook, and you did follow Queensbury rules. When you get this whole carbuncle business sorted, why not stop by the Grey Griffins? We might be interested in receiving you as a new member.
6: Thank you, Smythe, for the kind invitation.
0: There it is. Cheerio.
1: Last I understood its location, the carbuncle was pawned at Bovington's.
6: And they will not open the books to advise me to whom they sold the item.
1: Ah, a problem of customer service. I know just the one who might be able to solve this little dilemma for us when Bovington opens.
7: Welcome to Bovington's. May I help you, ma'am?
8: My name is Mrs. Kipling, and yes, I would like to locate a jewel.
7: We have a lovely assortment right here.
8: I'm looking for a particular red garnet, a carbuncle once under the possession of the Chuzzlewit estate.
7: I'm sorry, but we no longer have that under our possession.
8: Then I would like to know to whom it was given.
7: Our books must remain confidential.
8: You do not wish to satisfy me. How dare you, sir?
7: Oh, please, Mrs. Kipling. Perhaps another jewel might be to your liking.
8: Do not trifle me with baubles of questionable virtue. I demand satisfaction. I demand to know the current location of the Chuzzlebee Carbuncle. And I would like to know now!
7: I'm sorry, Mrs. Kipling. I'm sure that if
8: you... I am sure you were of no assistance or help whatsoever. I demand to speak with your superior at once.
1: Well, that didn't take too long, Mrs. Kipling.
8: Too long for my liking, Mr. Travers. Here's the address.
1: I know the address. And the man. You have done wonders to solve this mystery, Mrs. Kipling.
8: My Christmas present to you, Mr. Drovers.
9: I see you made your way back to the Promethean Club, Drovers.
1: Victor Rauntain, I presume.
9: At least you didn't introduce yourself by saying, perhaps you've heard of me.
1: Because we met before. Regarding the Star of Othrys affair.
9: I know. Have you come to return the jewel to us?
1: The Star of Othrys did not belong to you. No. In fact, I came to inquire on yet another jewel in your club's possession.
9: Which one? There are many in our collection.
1: May I see the collection?
9: No.
1: Ah. Not really the Christmas spirit.
9: There is little Christmas spirit at the Promethean Club. We are, unfortunately, in a state of transition.
1: Things are not going so well for the club. Could it be since you acquired a certain object?
9: What object is that?
1: A certain carbuncle?
9: You don't believe in such things, do you, Drovers?
1: The question is, do you? Is it fair to say the Promethean Club has been under some strain since acquiring the jewel?
9: How did you know?
1: You sort of implied it, Mr. Rauntain.
9: So I did.
1: My client can remove this curse and reimburse you for your expense and inconvenience for storing it for so long. And perhaps the Promethean Club would enjoy a festive celebration with the Grey Griffins. Perhaps you would enjoy them still if there were competitions to engage in. As memory serves, you still have an interest in rugby.
9: It is not the season for the sport.
1: Not outside, no. But the Grey Griffin's library is looking for a future use now that a duck has left the premises.
9: A duck? What are you on about, old sport?
1: A story for a different day, Victor. So, do we have a deal? Will you part with the carbuncle and exchange it for a profit, for a promise of festivities to come, and most importantly, for relieving you of a burdensome curse?
9: Why are you doing all of this, Gallas? I don't understand.
1: Perhaps because it is Christmas, Victor. Forgive me, I should have said it when I arrived. Allow me to say it now. Happy Christmas, Victor Rauntain, to you and to the Promethean Club.
9: Happy Christmas to you too, Barnaby Drovers.
8: More tea for all your guests, Mum.
10: Thank you, Mrs. Kipling. And once again, thank you for your assistance at Bovington's that allowed this matter to come to a successful conclusion.
8: My pleasure, as always, Mum.
10: And so the Chuzzlebee Carbuncle is no more?
1: No more, Miss Thorne. Let it be the final carbuncle, as far as I'm concerned. But I'm sure Lord Chuzzlebee has more to say upon the matter.
6: I took care of the deed myself, Miss Thorne. I returned the red jewel to the country from whence it came, and I gave it back to the earth, where none may find it.
11: My brother is a changed man, and I am quite proud of him.
0: And we are proud to consider him a brother of the Grey Griffins. We will need your talents when we face off against the Prometheans on New Year's Day.
1: It is quite a redemption story. If you don't mind me asking, your lordship, what, pray tell, was the impetus for your change of heart?
6: Perhaps it was suffering under the curse, thus causing me to make others suffer in turn. But possibly it was not the carbuncle at all, for an angry, bitter heart can be a curse as well. Whatever was the cause, there was something in the season of goodwill and joy. I no longer wished to feel as I did. With your help, with all your help, everyone here, I have relieved myself of a great burden.
11: Hear, hear. Happy Christmas, Alistair.
12: Happy Christmas!
10: Ah, Barnaby, and I have something for you. 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
1: Miss Thorne, you're up and about more easily.
10: Returning to health every day. This is for you. Merry Christmas, Barnaby.
12: Happy Christmas, Barnaby!
1: And a very happy Christmas to one and all.

The Final Carbuncle. 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Starring Humphrey Ralston and Devin Richtmeyer. With Jandy Hanna, Christiane Morel Olson, David Macarelli, Ray Boucher, Kurt Boucher, Jason Kulas, and Jerry Crystal. Some additional notes on The Final Carbuncle. The intro relates to the Talbot Carbuncle short story and the Chuzzlebee Carbuncle episode. Harper Thorne's injury will be part of a story to be told at a later date. Dr. Jellicoe is referenced to the good doctor in the story of Dr. Hylas. Smythe dresses as Long John Silver from Robert Louis Stevenson's book, which was published in 1881. Lenore dresses as a flower girl. Her demeanor is that of Eliza Doolittle. In the story, we reference that someone at the pub is a playwright, George Bernard Shaw, who wrote Pygmalion and may have received inspiration in seeing Lenore there. Christiane Morel Olson has played Eliza Doolittle on stage. Lunch the Duck was a reference to a aforementioned story. Victor Antaigne and the Promethean Club and the Star of Othrys are all part of the Star of Othrys story. The last in-studio episode that we recorded at WAPJ before we went to an alternative recording schedule and platform was the Chuzzlebee Carbuncle in March of 2020. This episode marks the first time we returned to the studio at this time. That is why we have written and recorded The Final Carbuncle. Finally, the fog machine at the very beginning is a reference to When the Fog Lifts. 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More Barnaby Druthers can be found on barnabydruthers.com. 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
1: Hello, everyone. I'm Captain Sean Hughes with the Ventura City Fire Department. We wanted to take a few minutes to remind everyone of the importance of having a backpack emergency go kit. As we continue to practice social distancing, this would be a great opportunity for you and your family to take this time to have a home scavenger hunt to see how many of the items on the list you can find. The first thing you will need is a backpack. If you don't have one, for now, a duffel bag or even a reusable grocery bag will work. Ideally, everyone in the family should have a change of clothes in the bag, and you may want to include a jacket. Next up, a blanket may come in handy depending on what the situation is. You should plan on having a couple of bottles of water, some protein bars or granola bars, a rain poncho, and a zipper bag to keep things dry. A first aid kit is important, and make sure you have band-aids and antibiotic ointment, a pack of tissues, and comfort items for those little ones in your life, such as a teddy bear or maybe a replacement pacifier depending on their age. A multifunction tool, a cell phone charger, dollars and change, basic toiletries such as a toothbrush, toothpaste, hairbrush, travel shampoo, and soap. Don't forget a supply of those needed medications. And lastly, a small notebook. You may be asking, what do you need this notebook for? Please take the time to write down all important people and phone numbers in case of separation in an emergency. This information could be invaluable. Don't forget to list those alternate contact numbers such as work. Likely you didn't find everything you needed on this list, and that's okay. Make a shopping list when it is safe to shop as a family. Make it a family outing to finish getting the remaining items that you need. And lastly, make sure everyone in the family knows where to locate the emergency go kit. Make sure you remember to wash those hands, eat well and exercise, get some sunshine, stay healthy and safe, and your Ventura firefighters will see you real soon.
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4: Hi, I'm Jennifer Waits.
3: And today we're going to delve into the world of the cassette tape. Some people never forgot about them. Some people are glad they forgot about them. And others, well, they just have wistful memories and nostalgia. Others might say, what is that? Well, we're going to find out today with our guest, Mark Masters. He's a music journalist whose work has appeared on NPR and in the Washington Post, Pitchfork, Rolling Stone, and Bandcamp Daily. He's the author of No Wave and hosts the Music Book and the Spindle podcast. But most importantly, he's the author of High Bias, The Distorted History of the Cassette Tape. Mark, thanks for joining us here.
5: Well, thanks so much for having me.
3: I kind of want to start at the top here with the title of the book.
5: Okay.
3: High Bias, I know that's sort of a pun of sorts, a play on words, since tapes have biases, and high bias is the higher quality tape. But I actually wanted to look at the subtitle, The Distorted History of the Cassette Tape. Why distorted history? Where does that come from? What is that supposed to mean?
5: Well, I have to admit, when I first started thinking about doing the book, I thought high bias and distorted and all that would be a way to cover myself in case I didn't cover everything possible at the cassette. I could say, well, this is my biased opinion. This is my distorted history. But as I got into writing it, I thought, especially with the distorted, I think distorted has a couple meanings, because on the one hand, tapes do kind of distort. They're not perfect fidelity. They change the sound. They change the signal. But they also kind of distorted music. I mean, they really disrupted is what we'd say now, I guess. But they really changed the way music was made, the way music was sold, the way it was consumed, the way consumers were able to personalize music and make it part of their lives more than they were before. And so that's kind of was the jumping off point at that point, that I felt like there was kind of a really good positive distortion that happened when tapes came along.
3: So you think it's a positive distortion rather than a negative distortion, right? Because distortion, if you're, I guess if you're, you know, you're a heavy metal guitarist, distortion is a positive thing. And right. Maybe if you're James Taylor, it is not a positive thing.
5: right.
3: So talk a little bit more about what that positive distortion means when it comes to cassettes.
5: Well, in terms of sort of their role in music history and the music industry, I mean, with the audio distortion, sure, I could see that being a negative, although I like distorted music. I like weird, noisy music, so I'm fine with the tape adding to that. But in terms of their role in the industry, I mean, the industry freaked out quite a bit right when they came along, because it sort of represented putting some control in the hands of consumers rather than the producers and the companies and the people who were making them. The idea that you could tape a record from a friend, the idea that you could make a mixtape of a bunch of different songs and not have to wait for them to come on the radio, or not be dictated by what was on the radio or what little you could afford to buy, you know, on record. And so there was a sort of a major shift in power a little bit from the previous hierarchy of the way things work in the music industry. Plus it kind of turned music into more of a personal experience, in terms of, like, I don't think before tapes came along, music was as much something, the music you liked wasn't as much sort of tied to your personality. I mean, people collected records, so there was that, but, you know, they didn't take them outside their house. They didn't walk down the street with them and listen to them while they were looking at everything, or listen to them in their cars, and it sort of was the first shift into making music feel like an extension of your personality, your life, you know, and defining yourself that way, identifying yourself with certain music, things like that.
4: I thought it was really interesting when you started to talk about in the book about the Walkman and how that even mm-hmm. made it hyper personal, that mm-hmm. it was, because I think we think a lot about radio here on Radio Survivor. And so I think about things like the transistor radio being so important, that you could take radio on the go with you.
5: Sure.
4: But then when you're adding, you know, with a Walkman, you're adding the cassette. And so then you're able mm-hmm. to try, like, I remember this feeling. It's like you're walking in your own music video or something as you're right. walking down the street right. listening to your cassette. Mm-hmm. So maybe uh-huh. talk more about that, how that was even yeah. more personal.
5: Yeah. Yeah. I mean, there's a part in the book that I talk about sort of the invention, you know, people at Sony basically invented it, but at the same time, in a parallel time that a person who didn't know anything about what was going on in Sony, this guy, I'm already blanking on his name, unfortunately, but he kind of invented a version where he figured out a way to, like, solder a headphone jack to a small tape recorder. And he showed it to his friends, and they were like, they felt like they were on drugs, that they were walking around listening to music, which is hard to imagine now because it's so ingrained in us. But at the time, it was really this crazy idea, sort of. And yeah, I mean, I do think that the idea that you could walk around listening to exactly what you wanted to and listen to it at all anywhere was definitely a major shift. And I mean, I'm a big radio fan. I'm not necessarily against the idea that radio was the only way to do that before, especially with interesting, good, you know, community radio stations. It's a great way to learn about music. But the commercial radio stations were like, you know, they'd have a rotation of 20 of the top hits and that's it all day. And you're not getting to hear anything else outside of your house until you get to put it on a tape and walk around with it.
3: Why did you need to write this history? So I mean, you know, what was mm-hmm. what was your impulse to say, you know, we need to have this history of the cassette tape right mm-hmm. now?
5: Mostly because I thought I could really cash in. I'm just kidding. right. Well, it was kind of a dual thing where I, you know, I grew up with cassettes. I grew up in the 80s when they were already pretty well established, and they were the main way people, like my friends and I, listened to music. So I always was kind of curious to learn more about how that all happened. And then in the past 10, 15 years or so, the cassettes had a little bit of what you call a resurgence. I mean, it's nowhere near the level it used to be, and it's not the same way like that vinyl has come back or anything. But a lot of the music that I like to write about and listen to is coming out on small labels who've decided to put out cassettes because it's cheaper, it's faster, it's just generally easier. You know, there's the site Bandcamp where people can buy music from small labels, and I actually had a column on there where I'd round up some of my favorite cassettes, and that was called High Bias as well. So that's when I first started using the name. So the combination of being interested in the history and seeing that people are finding value in it still now in ways that people did then, felt like it was a good way to make that kind of connection so that someone who, a young person who's getting into it now could learn more about how it got there, and somebody who didn't know that it had come back might be able to find out about it through the book.
3: Did you find that that there's misconceptions today, about cassettes? Are you looking to sort of set the record straight in any sort of way?
5: I mean, there's certainly, as we, as I put in the title, there's biases about it. There's certainly a lot of people, sometimes even when I told my friends on Facebook, hey, I'm writing a book about tapes, people would comment, those were trash. Why would anyone want to listen to a tape? So there are people who are against tapes, but I mean, in a cool way, that's what gave them a little cash. The people who gravitated toward them because they were cheap and sort of down and dirty and an easy, fast way to do things. It was kind of a badge of honor that they weren't this audiophile format that you had to pay a ton of money for or buy expensive equipment to use and stuff. So I don't know that people hating tapes is a misconception, but I certainly wanted to go the other way as much as I could and be like, here's why they were valuable. Here's why they still have value. I don't think a lot of people knew how they came about, and I didn't really know all the kind of details that I deal with in the first chapter. I don't know that I ran into any misconceptions about that, but it is a kind of an interesting story that a lot of people don't know about the way things came together on multiple ways. I mean, there's so many formats that could have been the format, but the guy who invented it at Philips and his bosses realized if we license this out for free, maybe this will be the format, and it worked.
3: Right. Yeah. It's sort of an object lesson that in some ways doesn't get learned time and time again. It could have been VHS or beta, right? Which again is already an antiquated comparison for a lot of people. Uh-huh. But, going back to the fact in the 70s and 80s, there were two incompatible competing video cassette formats. Mm-hmm. And in part, one format called beta made by Sony required a manufacturer to license the patents to make their VCRs. The competing one, JVC, Japanese Victor, they gave it away and said anyone can make a VHS VCR provided it meets these standards. And it ended up, as we know in retrospect, VHS won. Mm-hmm. So you're telling us that in a similar way that there were other contenders for the throne of a sort of portable, compact music tape format?
5: Pretty much. I mean, Lou Ottens at Philips kind of put all the right elements together. Nobody had done it exactly like he had before. I mean, people had tried. Part of it was trying to get it small enough to carry around, but then all the other part of it was to make it high enough quality that it wasn't just completely terrible audio, and that meant having a decent amount of tape in there so it would go fast enough to be recorded at high quality. And he figured out how to kind of get that all together in a way that no one had before, but I'm sure someone would have. I mean, there's nothing in what he made that's by itself unique. It just the way he put them all together was unique. And then, I mean, Philips was even mass marketing, and then they took to some demo kind of shows, and so Sony and other Japanese people were already like, we're making this, everybody else wanted to right away. And Philips was smart enough to be like, if we try to charge them a lot of money, they're just going to figure out their own format. And then there's going to be all these competing things and we're not going to do as well.
3: And this is about 60 years ago, right?
5: Yeah, exactly. Yeah.
4: I'm thinking about people who may not even really understand the backstory of tape. So, because we're talking largely about cassette tape right now, but before that there was tape. So maybe if you could give a little bit of that, how we transition from these larger reel-to-reel tapes and, how that ends up translating to something that's more consumer-friendly.
5: Right. Yeah, I mean, magnetic tape was kind of the start that ended up at cassette tape, because before then it was like basically cutting records was the way to record, a needle actually cutting a groove in a record. And then a couple different people figured out that aligning magnetic particles on a piece of tape could also record, and it would have less chance of getting kind of ground down by the needle. It would be a little more durable, and it could possibly be smaller. But still, it needed pretty big equipment. Than what you refer to reel-to-reel decks are these big things where if you imagine taking those two spools out of your cassette and making them bigger and laying them down on the top of a deck, that's essentially how people had to use them to record or listen to music to. And there were attempts to make that a mass-marketed product where some albums actually came out on reel-to-reel, but it was so bulky, expensive. You couldn't walk around with it. And also it could be tricky to, you almost had to be sort of a semi-professional to figure out how to use it, you know, without screwing it up. So that was kind of the goal of Lou Ottens and a bunch of other people who were working on this was, number one, to get them encased in something so you didn't have to reel them together. You didn't have to put your fingers on the tape and things like that, and then get them smaller. There were some really big cassettes for a while, but from different companies, which Lou Ottens used sort of some of the ideas behind those. But again, they were just like too heavy, and like to walk around with them would have taken, like, you would have had to buy a 24 pack of batteries to walk around with too. And so that's kind of how it came down to being more of a consumer thing, was being able to make it small, easier to carry around, and then eventually cheaper. It didn't really even start out that expensive, but the price dropped really quickly once it started selling well.
4: And where did 8-tracks fit into that? Because that was another consumer product that was an encased tape.
5: Yeah. Yeah, I mean, 8-tracks actually, it's a little bit blurry, but they actually sort of post-date cassette a little bit. It's really kind of right about the same time. And there were attempts made to have those be similar kind of standard consumerish type of thing. I mean, those got put into cars and first airplanes for some reason, and then cars after that.
3: In fact, it came from the Lear Corporation.
5: Exactly.
3: It actually Lear was jets. The backers of the first sort of enclosed 4 and 8-track tapes. Uh-huh.
5: Yeah, yeah. And the main difference there is it's one reel rather than the tape being fed to an empty reel and then you rewind it back to the original reel. It actually is this kind of loop, which I still don't completely understand myself, but basically it can take the tape and get back to the beginning by the time it's at the end. So the problem with that is it makes it sort of harder to fast forward and rewind. And so if anybody listening has ever had an experience with 8-tracks, they have this weird thing where you can hop to another song they split the album up into 4 quadrants, basically. And you can hop to, like, if each quadrant has 4 songs and you're listening to the second song, you can hop to the second song on the next quadrant. But it's a really counterintuitive way to listen to music, unless you just listen to the whole thing, which is fine, you know. But so I think that kind of contributed to the fact that it wasn't as probably, there was just so much more utility in what Lou Ottens called the compact cassette, which is the standard format now. But I mean, 8-tracks had their day for a while. They definitely were a popular format for a while, but I think people realized just the way to use a cassette is just so much more intuitive.
3: And originally, right, I mean, it's invented by the Philips Corporation in the Netherlands. And they're a big conglomerate. They also had a record label, right? And you sort of mentioned how, you know, cassettes are, you know, ended up being sort of a thorn in the side of the music industry in a lot of ways because of recordability. You know, my understanding is, I mean, they weren't originally invented to be for music, right? They were really more invented for like dictation and voice.
5: Mm-hmm. Yeah, I think Lou and the people at his team assumed it would be a reporter's tool maybe, or audio letter tool or something like that, which reel-to-reel kind of had been too, just because they thought, well, these don't sound as good as a nicely cut record or whatever. But the cool thing, which is one of the things I love about the technology and I love about all kinds of technologies, is that people who, especially creative artists, quickly find out creative ways to use something that wasn't intended that way. And for a lot of artists, especially in the 70s and 80s, it's like, I need something cheap to record my music on. I need some way to get it that I could copy it to other people. I need, you know, I need something that I can do this without going into a studio and paying hundreds of dollars or having to get signed by a record label or whatever. So ultimately, the sound quality is kind of the last thing on my mind here. If I can bypass all those other things, I'm not going to care so much about how good or bad it sounds. And that quickly became the way people were using it even before it started to improve in sound quality. And it did go up in sound quality. I do think they get a little bit of a bad rap for their sound quality. There's some really nice sounding cassettes and durable ones too. I mean, I have ones from the 80s that still play fine, still sound really good. It's still a fragile format, but, you know, which formats aren't? Almost every format you can screw up pretty easily.
3: So. Right. And there's sort of this transition that happens, right? That you have this medium that was invented for voice, invented for dictation. Mm-hmm. And inevitably, someone's like, well, why can't I put music on it? It's sort of almost the question, right?
5: Yeah.
3: And so if I can do that, then why can't I? And, you know, technology kind of pushes forward until we get, I mean, you know, I think this is really, you know, where things pick up is like by the 1980s now, you've had the invention of the Walkman, right, which comes right at the end of the 70s. So the first portable stereo cassette player invented with, you know, lightweight headphones that allow you to walk around very easily with it and consume, along with the fact that the recording equipment has often gotten a lot less expensive as well, right? So we, you know, the quality has gotten to sort of probably, you know, a good enough phase, right? And so it seems like that's kind of, you know, hits that point where you're sort of mentioning is now it starts, people start looking at it more like a creative tool, right? That it's inexpensive. And it's because still to make a record, right, would have required, you know, in 1980 for you to go to a studio, right, to record to big reels of tape. They would not have done on a cassettes. You have to pay for that time, right? And then send it off to a record pressing plant to have those actual records pressed. That was pretty much otherwise the way you could make a record. But it sounds like there was a divergent path there. There was an off-ramp that people took. Say a little more about that.
5: For sure. Well, especially, I mean, some of the companies, the audio equipment companies, had the genius idea that look, a stereo cassette actually has a side A and a side B, so that's four tracks on that tape. So technically, you can actually use all those four tracks at the same time. So they came up with what's now known as the four-track recorder, which is basically a big cassette deck that you can put a different audio signal on each of the four tracks. So I could play my guitar into one track, then play it back and sing over it, and then play, you know, and then I could, if I filled all four up, I could mix them all down to another track and then start using those other tracks. So it's essentially a home studio. And it's funny, when those first came out, they were advertised like, go play in your room with this, you know, I think they were trying to downplay this. Like, this isn't a real studio. This is just someplace you could do. But again, like you said, creative types were like, I don't care. It's my studio now. It's cheap and I can make music on it and I can dub it and give it to people. I'm considering it my studio now. And one of the thing, the kind of byproducts that I really like, not everybody does, but I like it, is that because cassettes aren't super hi-fi and because they have anomalies, they have hiss and they have weird things that it does to the music, that started to become an aesthetic in some ways. Some artists really thought, well, I'm making kind of weird music that even if I play in front of you sort of sounds lo-fi and odd and has all kinds of accidents in it and stuff. So this format actually represents my music better and does stuff to my music that I like. You know, I don't necessarily want to sound like the most pristine thing in the world. So this is actually helping me.
4: Yeah. And then, you know, we start to talk about bedroom recordings and we all know what that means, that, you know, things are crafted in a more DIY manner. I like that you also talk about the resourcefulness of people who reuse tapes, you know, since you can tape over the holes on the top and record over something. And
5: that's right.
4: And you mentioned you're hearing, you can hear sometimes the ghosts of what was recorded over. Maybe explain more about like who are the sorts of people who are taking like their old, I don't know, thrift store tapes or rock tapes and recording over them. And why were they doing that?
5: Yeah. I mean, they're all different types of people. I mean, one of the people I talked to in the book about sort of cassette labels in the 80s and 90s, Dennis Colaici, who had a cassette label called Shrimper, where he did not get his releases manufactured. He worked at a store where there were a bunch of cutout tapes were cost like a dollar each, with cutout meaning like old releases that weren't selling anymore. And so he would just buy a batch of them, take them home and sit and dub one of his band's record, you know, releases onto these. And that's how he'd sell them. And sometimes, which I didn't know this until I started writing the book, I didn't know the technical aspect. So magnetic particles are on the tape and they align to provide the signal of the audio. Some of those particles get a little sticky or heavy and they don't align during the recording process. So they're still encoded with the music before. And that's why sometimes like in between songs or even during the songs, you'll hear this kind of weird, is that some other kind of music? And usually that was what had been recorded on it before, which I always thought was kind of interesting and cool. And there are a lot of experimental artists, especially like male art types who were using cassettes, who would love that kind of thing. Their whole art was about recycle, reuse, take found objects and make them into new pieces of art. So this is just adding to that in so many different ways.
4: I have a related anecdote at my college radio station. At one point, somebody brought in a bunch of tapes that were like the audio tapes you would listen to in a museum of, you know, describing the stuff. And so they brought them in so we could use those to do our air check tapes on them. And so we would put scotch tape over the openings and record our air checks. So a bunch of our radio show air checks probably have these weird, eerie ghosts of, you know, somebody lecturing about art.
3: I have actually a similar experience that, and I went to graduate school And as part of my assistantship, I worked in a language learning lab where they this is the days when students had to go into a lab to listen to language lessons on cassettes and often had to record themselves back on the cassette on these special decks to be graded by their TA or teacher. And when I first started working there, this old Austrian woman who ran it, she just would, the cassettes would get cycled out every semester. So she had cases and cases and cases and cases of used cassettes that she wasn't going to do anything with, but she couldn't bear to throw them away. Sure. I also was in community radio at the time. I said, can I just take these off your hands? And she said, yes. And so I took, I don't know how many hundreds with that, and many of them ended up at the radio station specifically for the exact same purpose you mentioned, Jennifer, which was to for people to do their air checks on, right? So that they or whatever they wanted to do. And in those days, before CDRs, people would often record their own mixtapes at the station in like one of the auxiliary studios when they weren't on air. They pick up a stack of CDs and vinyl. And maybe that's a good transition here, Mark, because that's another thread through this, right? So we have people who seized on cassettes, musicians and artists as a way to inexpensively record music and audio at home, as art, and to distribute. But then, the cassette changed the relationship of music that consumers had with music, that listeners and audiences had with music as well. So maybe talk a little bit more about that angle of the distortion that cassettes had on the music industry.
5: Especially, the cliche about cassettes that for anybody who remembers them is making mixtapes. And everybody has a little bit of a sort of nostalgia for that who did it. And it is a really neat thing, but it's also, I think, easy to forget how sort of revolutionary that was. The idea that you could, the equivalent of a Spotify playlist now, but not a company saying, here, make a playlist. They didn't want you to be really ultimately, but you could, you could take all your records and put a mix together so you could listen to it wherever you wanted to. You could take other people's, like the radio side. I spent summers when the radio station wasn't on at my college taping a bunch of records from the library and things like that. And I think it kind of, for good and bad, is sort of the first idea of an on-demand listening experience. Like, I want to listen to what I want to listen to when I want to listen to it. And it didn't mean you had access to everything like you do with streaming now, but between your friends and what you collected and stuff, you could make mixtapes. And also the very interesting thing to me about mixtapes was the kind of communication aspect of them. With the cliche, which is a true cliche, is that people make them for each other. Sometimes the big cliche is to, to be courting somebody, or I want to date this person, so I'm gonna make them a cool mixtape or whatever, which was one of the ways. But then I used to make them for friends to try to get them into the music I like. So maybe they'd go to the show with me to see a band, or I'd ask somebody to be like, I really want to get into, Neil Young, but I've heard like two songs. Can you put together what you think is best stuff on a mixtape and things like that? And when someone would make a mixtape for you, or you'd make a mixtape for somebody else, you're sort of saying, this is what I'm into. You're giving them a little bit of a snapshot of your musical personality at the very least, and you're doing it through art, which is kind of cool. I mean, it brings in all these different ideas of ways it can be perceived, ways, messages you're trying to send, and things through, what is my favorite way to communicate is art. So I think, there's a lot of kind of bigger concept things in it that people don't think about that I think were really important.
4: Well, yeah, and you get to be it's like you're a DJ, so you're putting together your own radio show in a way, and you're decorating the cassette case. I remember making one for my sister's birthday. So it was like literally crafted with love and then mailed across the country to her. And yeah, I think that's a revolutionary thing when we all first started getting our own tape recorders, that we could record the world around us and we could record our music. And that, it actually it's weird kind of growing up sort of the same generation that you're in and reading about how new cassette tapes actually were at that point, because it feels like something that's been around forever. And they were quite new for us kids who were kids in the 70s.
3: Mm-hmm. Yeah, I mean, as an iPod is, or an iPhone is to us today, right? Right. Sorry, Mark.
5: No problem. It's interesting what you say too about the taking the recorder out, and just the concept of home recording, self recording, is just such a neat idea that was so novel. I remember, I still always think about this, even though it was so weird. Like when I first got a handheld tape recorder, I was a big baseball fan. I would love to watch baseball games on TV. I sometimes would record the games, the audio, you know, next to the TV and listen to them again, which seems so odd to me now. But at the time, it was just like, I can't believe I can re-experience these things, because there was the concept of re-experiencing stuff was pretty much more rare back then.
4: In fact, I'm glad you mentioned television, because I wanted to ask you about that. A few years ago, I heard about, I didn't realize that this was a phenomenon, that a lot of people were actually taping television and trading those tapes, and those got mm-hmm. traded in fanzines among, mm-hmm. you know, fans of particular television shows. And uh-huh. and you think about how hard it is to find archives of certain shows that have never made it to videotape or never stream. Right. And mm-hmm. some of these lowly cassette recordings that exist somewhere in somebody's basement or attic, mm-hmm. that might be the only chance you have to experience certain television shows.
5: That's true. Yeah. And I think the neat thing is this combination of, it opened up this whole world of you could record anything, but also it kind of weeded out anybody who didn't have the patience for it. Like I was on a radio show, a friend of mine from college radio has in his community now, and he brought in some of his old mixtapes, and we were listening to him, and like in between songs, there's like snips from the Brady Bunch and like cartoon stuff. And like he had to sit and take those off the TV, then bring them over, dub them in between. It didn't just happen like that. You know, and they've added some value to it, the fact that someone had put this time and effort into it. Even when you were listening, you sort of thought of, wow, they went to the trouble of making this cool collage for me. It's pretty neat.
3: And even the invention of that double cassette deck, right? Mm, because mm-hmm, really, mm-hmm. For the first nearly 20 years, I think, of the existence of the cassette, it was a single recorder. You could record from mm-hmm. a radio or a microphone or a record player. And that was probably pretty much it from a practical standpoint. Mm-hmm. And then suddenly they invented one where you could connect, where you had two cassette mm-hmm. decks so you could copy. And that, uh-huh. That seems to be a point at which it really sends the recording industry into paroxysms, right? Right. And as you illustrate in the book, we get the rise of home taping is killing music. Mm-hmm. Right. Can you say a little bit more about this tension now, that probably always been underneath there, but sort of seems to come to a head now at the same time in which cassettes are becoming extremely popular, say the 1980s.
5: Sure. So for anyone that isn't familiar with it, the home taping is killing music was a slogan by the British phonographic industry. Was an attempt to try to get people to stop taping each other's records because they thought they were losing money on potential sales for people who aren't buying these records they were taping. The full slogan was actually home taping is killing music and it's illegal, which wasn't really true. I mean, I guess at the very least, it was something that you'd have to argue in court. There wasn't a law that just said you couldn't do it. I mean, you might have to go to some copyright thing and try to argue, but number two, it's just so ridiculous concept. I mean, how are they even going to enforce this? Are they going to have people coming into your house saying, I thought I saw you tape a record or whatever? But the industry did freak out, and they would do all these crazy studies that said, look, we lost $1 billion last year because of people taping records. But, nobody outside the industry ever made a study that said that. It was all kind of up to them. And the weird thing, and we see this happen again with like Napster and other, and even happened to the radio with the radio before tapes, is that the industry freaks out, and one of their first instincts is to somehow harangue their consumers, shame people who are buying things from them to stop doing a certain thing. And it's just an odd way of going about it. Number one, instead of thinking, well, maybe this could help if we encourage it, maybe the people will buy records, people will go see the bands that they're taping, and also like, home taping is killing music. It came with this slogan of a cassette with a skull and crossbones around it. And it looks cool. It looks like a punk album or something, like a Sex Pistols record. So who's going to look at that who already thinks corporations suck anyway and not want to do it? It almost felt like it was encouraging.
3: I remember there were some cassettes put out by the Dead Kennedys and on the label Alternative mm-hmm. Tentacles, which is Jello Biafra's mm-hmm. label from the Dead Kennedys, mm-hmm. that would have one side blank. And this, mm-hmm. it would say this side intentionally left blank so that you can use it to record some other album, right? And it was their sort of anti taping is killing music message, right?
5: I think it specifically said on their cassette, it said home Yeah, it said home taping is killing music, and we left this side blank for you to help.
3: Yeah, something like that.
5: Yeah,
3: exactly.
5: Yeah.
4: Well, I also like that Bow Wow Wow you said was the first, you know, because a lot of the story, you know, like much of music history features a lot of men. So I was excited that Bow Wow Wow was actually at the center of one of these stories about this topic. So maybe talk about Bow Wow Wow.
5: Yeah, well, they had that single that I guess it was considered one of the first cassette singles, if not the first. And the song itself was about how the protagonist of the song doesn't buy records anymore. They just tape them from friends. And apparently their record label kind of, I don't know if they didn't know that's what the song was about until they had pressed it or something. But once it got out there, they stopped kind of promoting it because they realized this isn't the best message to be out there. But I mean, it definitely resonated with a lot of people, especially for a band like them that already seemed a little subversive to begin with. It was a really cool way. I mean, having a cassette that says don't buy records is pretty cool.
3: Well, you're listening to Radio Survivor. We're here for the love of radio and sound. I'm Paul Riespendel. I'm joined with my co-host and co-producer, Jennifer Waits, and we're talking with Mark Masters. He is a music journalist and the author of the book High Bias, The Distorted History of the Cassette Tape. And indeed, that is the topic we're talking about today, both the book and the cassette tapes.

0: recordings and things
1: oh, yeah,
0: like that.
1: whatever. Yeah, I mean, it seems like, you know, I mean, from my recollection, right, is that you, yeah, there were certainly people who were taping concerts and training them. I think the Grateful Dead is a band most well associated with that. But I also, you know, know that I'm kind of a metalhead, and that tape trading was certainly instrumental in kind of the development of what becomes speed and thrash metal in the early 80s, because so much of that music was underground and hard to find, and you know, would come from, say, Sweden and not be distributed in the United States, and vice versa. And that, you know, also tape trading was sort of important in that. So you know, you can kind of, you know, and we could start with sort of the live tape kind of trading, and we can go from there. Sure.
0: Yeah, well, one interesting connection of what you're talking about there. So in the book, I do talk about bootleg tapes and people taping concerts and trading them and stuff like that. But then I also do talk about how the heavy metal scene kind of really flourished because, you know, labels weren't really putting out the most interesting cutting edge stuff. And so the only way people could hear about it is they, you know, these metal fanzines, pretty homemade metal fanzines, would have sections in the back where you could write and say, I'm into Judas Priest and Iron Maiden. Did anybody want to send me something I haven't heard that sounds like that? I'll send you some tapes of a Judas Priest album that I like. And it circulated enough that that's really how bands even found out about each other. And like when Metallica couldn't get a label deal, they realized, well, let's just put it out on a tape like this and pass it around. It'll probably get around farther than a regular official release would. And they were right about that. The interesting parallel that I found out about by writing the book, which maybe really even kind of reinforced the idea that the cassettes were something special, is that I talked to some metalheads and they were like, every day I'd come home hoping that there'd be a package of new tapes that I had traded with somebody, you know, of some new metal tapes. Well, I heard that exact same story from Deadhead tape traders. They'd be, I hope I come home and get some new Dead live recordings that I sent away for, or that I'd sent somebody a pack of 10 blanks for, or whatever, which is funny because Grateful Dead and heavy metal are not two things you would associate with each other. But the culture of building communities, especially more underground and sort of outside the mainstream, outside the conventional channels around any kind of music, the cassette did that for everything. They did it for Dead shows, it did it for heavy metal, it did for hip hop, go-go, indie rock, lo-fi, all kinds of things where people were basically all doing the same thing, trading tapes and making tapes for each other and sending them to, using the mail and cassettes as a way to form a network, essentially.
2: I love that this also helps us build an archive of that history too. And I mean, there's so many things we can talk to you about. It's crazy. but you know, there were people taping things off the radio, and you outline how some of these hip hop mix shows, those people would tape them off the radio and then trade those tapes, and how that would bring prominence to hip hop. And, you know, it's just incredible because you think about radio as being so ephemeral, but once people have these cassette tapes at home, or also, as you mentioned, like the boombox is kind of revolutionary because people have a portable recorder connected with a radio, so you can record the radio from your boombox, and so suddenly, you know, we have all of these tapes of radio shows, you know, whether they're hip-hop mix shows or what have you, and those get traded like across the country as well.
0: Yeah, no, that's a really cool thing about hip hop. I mean, at some point, the hip hop radio stations realized that these DJs who are out there making mixes at parties and stuff, and tape and trading tapes, selling their tapes of their mixes and stuff, they're finding out about the music before we can. So they started hiring some of these DJs, you know, DJs being like party DJs, live DJs, to be radio DJs, so they could bring the coolest stuff, the stuff that was happening on the streets. And then, of course, like you say, it would become this cycle where people would then tape that off the radio, trade it with each other. That would influence other artists. Those artists would give their music to DJs at parties, you know, and it became this. That's why I think really hip hop would not have grown nearly as fast without cassettes, because of all that. It'd be tape trading and sharing and stuff. It just made styles mutate so quickly and advance, and people be more competitive with each other. I got to find the coolest beat, all that stuff. That would not have happened if everybody had been waiting for a label to put out an official release by every DJ or whatever, you know.
1: And we still use the word today, right? Like, it's still right. We still use the word mixtape, even if if the work in question had never been committed to magnetic tape, right?
0: That's right.
1: Because it still carries so much currency. And, and, you know, it's as if, you know, I mean, is the picture you paint here is that, you know, there's this sort of these parallel music industries for all intents and purposes, right? And my question is, you know, much of it, seems to have been very much built upon a true sharing economy,

0: So unlike as we get sold, the sharing economy is paying Airbnb to stay somebody else's house. It's really more, no, I will record some tapes and give them to you, and you'll record some tapes and give them to me. Right. Was anyone making money outside of the strictures? Was there anyone who was building businesses? You know, you've mentioned sort of the notion that there were cassette labels, so people releasing, you know, music more formally on cassette. You know, was there anyone really making money, or is this still really mostly truly kind of a nonprofit underground?
1: Yeah, I think overall it's sort of a nonprofit underground. I mean, when it comes to things like the Dead bootlegs and stuff, that was almost a code of ethics. You didn't sell because part of it was like we're the Dead is trusting us to allow us to take these shows. We're not going to make money off of them. That was very early on with that, which is pretty cool because there certainly was another whole bootleg industry, vinyl bootleg industry, that was making money off artists that the artists weren't seeing. So that was cool. Now, when it comes to like more original things like hip hop DJ mixes and things like that, the DJs themselves, who were doing the bulk of the creative work, they were able to make money. Somebody like Grandmaster Flash was able to sell tapes from his shows, and then eventually would sit at home and make mixes and sell tapes to especially individual people who wanted the cachet of I'm the only one that has this Grandmaster Flash tape, or my name's all over because he keeps shouting me out because I paid him to do it and things like that. So there was enough of an economy then that like DJs were making their living off of that. That's probably the only scene where profit really could be had, I think. And pretty much everything else in terms of tape trading and dubbing tapes for each other, things were all kind of, a nonprofit, a way for people to be able to share stuff so that they were being reciprocating each other, you know.
0: And I mean, there were tape labels. I mean, I think mm-hmm. very few probably ever kind of hit the sense, even became as big as what we think of some of the more mm-hmm. well-known independent labels that stayed independent, like a Discord Records out of Washington, D.C., or labels or SST or something like that. You know, mm-hmm. I think of RAR, R-O-I-R, I think, right? Yep. For a while it was a cassette-only label, though I don't know that they mm-hmm. stayed that way. I don't know if they
1: didn't completely, although even once they started doing CDs, they still mostly did tapes. And they're kind of the unicorn example of a place that actually decided that they were going to only or mostly do tapes and were successful with it. I mean, I think that first Bad Brains tape sold probably 100,000 copies or something like that. So they were able to do that. Most of the independent labels who dealt in tapes, who had success, were not just doing tapes. There weren't that many like well-known big labels that said we're only going to put out tapes. There were a lot of very small ones who, you know, maybe made their money back on projects or could pay the bands a few $100 in royalties and things like that. But there, Roar is definitely a unique situation where he figured out he was smart enough, the guy who started to realize that most contracts, because cassettes hadn't been that prominent yet, most contracts did not tie an artist into a label when it came to a cassette format. So he could go to somebody like Richard Hell or Suicide or the Ramones or whatever and say, I can put a tape out of something that your label won't put out because they don't have any rights to it. And that was a way that he was able to kind of get enough artists on there who had enough selling power to actually make a living off of running that label.
0: Interesting. And so, you know, much of what we're talking about now is sort of the heyday is the 1980s, but certainly cassette mm-hmm. culture, as we're talking about, it extends into the 1990s. What mm-hmm. happens in the 21st century?
2: So much. What?
1: Yeah. Well, obviously the simple explanation is CDs sort of take over and that format kind of drives tapes away a little bit. And, you know, even though people are still making mixtapes and stuff, I guess CDRs kind of took it over, although I don't think anybody has near the nostalgia and memories of making CDRs for people that people did for tapes. There's just something a little different about it, especially once computers could take CDs. It just felt like a different kind of thing. And then, you know, after CDs kind of die and vinyl, everything kind of dies sort of physical format eventually in terms of once streaming is happening and once file sharing is happening, things like that. Tapes kind of survive on the smallest level. Basically, there are still people making tape labels, but it's, you know, very boutique-y. And then, as I was mentioning before, over the last 10, 20 years, a lot of labels started, you know, when vinyl resurges and people realize they do want to be buying physical product again, and not everybody's satisfied with just streaming music, that if a label wants to get in that game, cassettes are a much more viable way of doing it. They're cheaper and faster and just and in a way kind of cooler. They harken back to a different time and they have different opportunities to make artwork, and like the fold out things are kind of cool with all the different things you can put in them and stuff. And the vinyl resurgence has partially become this kind of like upscale thing, and tapes are never going to be an upscale thing, which is cool to a lot of people who put out music. That's not why they get into it, to make it, you know, a collector's item or to make it something that only people with a certain amount of money can buy. It's a much more of a DIY, you know, street level kind of format. And so I think that appeal has worked again for some people. It's never going to be as big as it was, but that's true of vinyl and CDs too.
2: Well,
0: Matt,
2: I've
0: you
2: heard
0: did
2: an oh, I've
0: sorry
2: heard
0: go ahead,
2: anec
0: Jennifer.
2: I've heard anecdotally from artists, you know, over the past few years about the music they bring with them to shows to sell at the merch table. They'll bring vinyl and cassettes. You know, they're not bringing CDs. And, you know, the station where I DJ, we started adding cassettes again, I don't know,
1: Oh,
2: 5 or 6 years ago.
1: nice.
2: And I mean, I like the idea personally that it's much harder to digitize that kind of material, you know, like it's unlikely that people are going to take that tape and put it in a tape deck and digitize it, so it kind of remains in that form. And I'm curious if you've heard that. Is that part of the rationale for people releasing cassettes, or is there always a download code and I'm just being romanticizing it?
1: That's an interesting one. I mean, I haven't heard so much that people think if they put it on cassette, no one will share it digitally. Because yeah, I think most of them do come with download codes. I do think that a lot of people who value physical formats, especially the labels, do realize that there's still something ephemeral to the MP3. I mean, you might download it and trade it, but it's gonna, you know, you're gonna lose the hard drive eventually. You're gonna forget where you put it or whatever. Whereas your cassettes are a lot more accessible still, a lot more. It's more of a permanent format. CDs and vinyl are that way too. So yeah, I don't necessarily think it's about keeping them from becoming digital. I do think that the thing that you're mentioning about how hard it is to digitize kind of translates over how less convenient a format it is in terms of listening. Like you can't skip around, you can't pick the needle up and put it. And I think a lot of labels, especially the kind of experimental music I'm into, like that because that's about longer pieces sometimes. And so it sort of forces you to listen to the whole tape, which, you know, if you're still enough of a music fan to be buying tapes now, you're probably listening to music that way anyway. But it's one thing I always liked about cassettes is it has a kind of a commitment aspect to it. Once I hit play, I'm probably going to listen to the whole thing, which isn't always true of the other formats.
0: And you released with your book, you also released a cassette.
1: That's
0: You were
1: right.
0: you put your money where your mouth is or where your pen is.
1: That's right.
0: So tell us a little bit about the cassette. What's on it?
1: Cool. Well, when I was sort of doing pie in the sky plans, I was thinking it'd be great to have a cassette that talks about all the different types of music, or has talked all the different types of music I have in the book. But that would have just been a rights nightmare. I don't know how I ever could have pulled that together. But it did occur to me, since I have a chapter at the end that's about more recent underground tape labels who I've written about, who I've become friendly with some of them, things like that this might be a fun way for people to find out what that kind of music sounds like now. So I went to 12 of those labels that I talked about and said, would you be willing to give me one track from your catalog that could go on a compilation tape? And they were almost all of them were really cool about it, really interested in it. And so I made a cassette that you can buy at Bandcamp with the book or by itself that's got 12 different tracks. Well, a lot of different types of music on it, but all kind of generally falling under kind of the more experimental, outsider, avant-garde range of music. And then to make things simpler, so I didn't have to get a big spreadsheet of all the labels that I was working with and everything, I asked them if it was okay if I donated it to a charity, and I donated it to this guy who's restoring all the cassette work of a underground artist named Minoy, who must have made like 300 albums in his lifetime or whatever, and they've all sort of been lost, and he got a trove of them, and he's slowly putting them all up in Bandcamp, so the money goes to help him doing that.
0: I think I've heard of this. Are you able to say anything more about Minoy or what type of music Minoy made?
1: Yeah, he was a really interesting guy. He made, you know, underground art, concept art, kind of experimental music. A lot of it's sort of what would be called noise or drone. But he made it in very inventive ways. He would sometimes make some noise on one tape, make some noise on another, put them on two boom boxes, tape in between those going, and walk around the room. So he's sort of like live mixing some other sources he had. He also was very collaborative, although he was kind of almost to the point of being a shut-in. Like he stayed in his house and just made music, but he would often send it to other people, ask them to send him sources, which was a big scene in the 80s and 90s, the underground tape scene of people making music with each other from long distances on cassettes. So that's kind of the, I mean, if you're curious what it sounds like, it's basically noise and drone, but it's really lots of different textures, lots of different sources, lots of different wild things happening on them. And really, I think he's a really fascinating character.
0: Are there any stories you wanted to pursue or tell in the book that you weren't able to, either maybe because you just wanted to keep the book a particular length, or just you weren't able to get there. You weren't able to get the sources you need or tell it adequately to your own satisfaction.
1: Sure. I mean, well, there is a whole chapter called The Tape Hunters, which is about people who are sort of unearthing tapes from all over the globe. That was kind of my only way to actually approach non-Western use of cassettes, because in non-Western countries, cassettes were almost more influential than they were here. Given the fact that there was so much more control over what got released, cassettes were a way to circumvent that. And I couldn't, there's whole books about individual countries dealing with cassettes. So there was no way for me to cover all of that. And also I couldn't travel to those places and stuff. So I luckily kind of came up with a solution of talking to people who go to these countries and dig up cassettes out of stalls and stuff and are preserving the music. So I think that worked out pretty well, though ultimately I'd love to write a big book on how it affected every country in the world, you know. The only other one that I feel like I could have worked in that if I had the chance again, I might pursue harder is in the chapter where I talk about genres that kind of were created with the help of cassettes or boosted by cassettes, new age music, especially in the 70s and 80s, was really almost exclusively on cassette.
0: Really?
1: Exclusively on, on kind of private pressy. I mean, there were a lot of private press records too, but for a while there, cassettes, like some of Alice Coltrane's more spiritual music is most of that is coming back on vinyl now, but was only on cassette. And so there was a reason why, but I never really was able to find the hook that made me figure out why, how, and why that exactly that format was so powerful for new age artists. And unfortunately, I just didn't have time to dig hard enough. I'm sure there's a story there, but I didn't find it in the time I had allotted to write the book.
0: It makes me wonder if, on the one hand, it seems like an obvious potential answer is just, as you've mentioned, the inexpensiveness of it, right? I mean, a side that we don't really touch on here into cassettes, of course, is how they were used to distribute spoken word, whether it's whether they're sermons, instructional tapes, all sorts of things like this is a whole nother side to cassettes that we're not even really dealing with, but in part, one of the reasons they were used is because it was inexpensive to distribute. And then I wonder, I makes me wonder if there's even kind of a praxis reason, there's a practical reason, like in terms of new age music, is it easier to bring with you into if you're going to meditate or bring or do yoga or something? Is there just something simply more practical to it? Just thinking of the only other alternative would have been an LP. And do you want to have to flip over the LP or pick up the needle at the end when
2: Also,
0: you're in pursuit of Nirvana?
2: or even like even from the economic where you purchase it, maybe it's easier to get it in the New Age bookstore if it's on
1: Yeah, I
2: cassette.
1: mean, yeah, I certainly can remember going into those kind of stores and seeing mostly cassettes in those kind of stores. And I think it's a neat story there. I never like quite connected with it, but certainly you can see how it lends itself to, like you say, not only the not flipping the record, but also to being able to represent long pieces, repetitive pieces. It kind of makes sense that you can hit play and you can get up to like almost 60 minutes of one piece happening. It
0: That's
1: works
0: right.
1: well for that, you
0: That's true, right? Because LPs are kind of limited to about 40 minutes of total length before the quality really takes a stiff nosedive. And a cassette, right, can be easily 90 minutes, 45 minutes aside, and sometimes even longer. And I'm sure that that has some real interplay with the type of art that you can create or want to create. In the same
1: Definitely.
0: way, it's sort of an apocryphal story, but they say that the CD, they settled on 74 minutes as the original maximum length for CDs so that it would be able to contain the entirety of Beethoven's Ninth.
1: Oh,
0: Because
1: wow. I
0: up to
1: didn't know
0: that
1: that.
0: time, it was a piece that was never easily contained on a single a single LP certainly, or even easily contained on a cassette without having to flip it over. Again, it may be apocryphal, but it's often the legend for why that's there. So that's an interesting thought. And
1: It's funny the
0: you
1: things you
0: listen, yeah.
1: learn like that. Like I didn't know until very end of writing the book. I happened across an article that the reason the CD was called the compact disc, not because it's small or it's because Philips, who invented the CD as well, thought that compact cassette sounded cool, so we should keep compact with the disc, even though by then no one was calling it compact cassette anymore. But that's the only reason it says compact disc, which is wild to me. I did not have any idea that that was the
0: No,
1: case.
0: I had no idea. That is wild. And I guess it was compact compared to a 12-inch
1: Right.
0: record, right?
1: Right. So it
0: But
1: made sense that way. Yep.
0: so it made sense. And it sounds like you continue to be a cassette listener and user.
1: I am. Yeah. I mean, because I write about a lot of music on cassette, people still send me, promotional copies and things like that. So I have a pile of them because of that. But I also still buy a lot of things on cassette because it is cheap. If you go on Bandcamp, you can get, five albums for $30 or whatever, which that's one vinyl. One piece of vinyl right now can be $30, so it's a fun way to support. And I feel like kind of like it's there's a little bit of a tip jar aspect to it. If I buy a cassette directly from an artist on their website or on Bandcamp, I'm supporting them regardless of whether I really need or want the cassette itself. I like their music, and I want to do more than give them 0.001 cent per stream.
0: And there's still commercial cassette duplication happening, right?
1: There is.
0: Yeah. So these bands can, I guess there are probably some that are sitting at home with dual decks or DIY situations of decks all connected together, duplicating them themselves. But also they can send it off and have them sort of commercially made, right?
1: Yeah, that's more common now. There are some people that still do dubbing, but it's so cheap and fast to do cassettes that, yeah, most of them are doing them at manufacturers. There's only a few left, but they all are really doing well right now.
0: And part of that is, as I understand, sort of the irony of the resurgence in vinyl is that if you're a band and you want to get vinyl made, it's difficult at this point. You might have to get in line and it'll get expensive. So the cassette is the kind of easier route to go. So Mark, it's been wonderful talking to you here on Radio Survivor. Where can
1: Same
0: people
1: here.
0: find your book, learn more about your podcast and what you do?
1: Sure. Well, the book itself, my Bandcamp site for it is just highbiasbook.bandcamp.com. 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My podcast about music books is basically just like every podcast is available in Apple Podcasts, Google Podcasts, Spotify, all those kind of places. So it basically is out wherever you want to find it. And yeah, that's basically where you can find out about my stuff.
0: Yeah, and we'll just do the quick hat tip. You were in college radio as well, right?
1: Yes. Yeah. Oh, college radio changed my life. Yeah. I mean, it's the main reason I'm into everything I'm into now is because of college radio. It was my best experience. I still have so many fond memories about it. And like you were mentioning before, making mixtapes is like being a DJ. And I think the part of the reason I'm still attracted to cassettes is because I still think of them as something I was doing in college when I was listening to, DJing as a radio or listening to the station itself. So college
2: You have
1: radio
2: to
1: is the
2: give a shout
1: best.
2: out to your college radio station. Which was it?
1: Oh yeah, it's WCWM at the College of William Mary in Williamsburg, Virginia. And I also briefly was at WTJU at University of Virginia, which is also a great station. So yeah, I mean, college radio is the best.
2: What kind of
0: And
2: shows
0: yeah.
2: did you do?
1: I was, it was the late 80s, early 90s, so I was really into indie rock then, so that mostly what I did. I got into some more experimental stuff, and I was getting into jazz back then too, but I mean, it was the kind of thing where like I was playing Pavement and bands like that constantly, and the Feelies and things like, just rock and roll that isn't quite as co-opted, which
0: Did
1: is
0: you
1: what
0: ever play
1: college radio is good for.
0: cassettes?
1: That's the reason. Yeah, I did a little bit. I mean, cassettes are difficult to play on the radio,
0: Yes.
1: especially if you just want to play one part of it. They are, but every once in a while, I'd put on a longer piece from a cassette, and so I definitely did that.
0: Wonderful. Thank you, Mark Masters. Your book is High Bias: The Distorted History of the Cassette Tape. And that brings to a close this edition of Radio Survivor. Thank you for spending this time with us. Thank you, Jennifer, for joining me on this particular episode. And you can, of course, find Radio Survivor at radiosurvivor.com. 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

0: Beginning March 23rd, the E.P. Foster Library in downtown Ventura will temporarily close for a major renovation that will create a modern, more accessible space with upgraded technology and a brand new heating and cooling system. Construction is expected to be completed by fall 2027. During the closure, library services will continue throughout Ventura. 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
3: Good evening, Mary.
2: Greg, grab your pickaxe because we're heading out into the hills in search of the treasure of the Sierra Madre. Are you ready?
3: I certainly am, Mary. I've got my burro, as we call donkeys in Mexico. And I've got to say that years ago, I saw the film with Humphrey Bogart in the same role. And I just totally threw me. He was the surly and edgy Fred C. Dobbs. So I'm fascinated to listen to how he handles this in a radio play.
2: Let's go.
4: Lux presents Hollywood. Lieber Brothers Company, the makers of Lux Flakes, bring you the Lux Radio Theater, starring Humphrey Bogart and Walter Huston in The Treasure of the Sierra Madre. Ladies and gentlemen, your producer, Mr. William Keeley.
5: Greetings from Hollywood, ladies and gentlemen. Tonight's play is an exciting, dramatic story of a man's greed for gold. It was one of the really fine motion pictures of recent years. The Warner Brothers hit, The Treasure of the Sierra Madre. And tonight we present the original stars of the film, Humphrey Bogart and Walter Huston, the latter in the role that won him an Academy Award. Our stars are on stage, and here's the curtain for The Treasure of the Sierra Madre, starring Humphrey Bogart as Dobbs and Walter Huston as Howard.
6: First time I come up with them was in Tampico. That's a seaport town. Tampico, northeast Mexico. I was having a beer near the docks when they came in. Hot Sunday afternoon.
7: You a fellow American?
6: Yeah, that's right, mister. What do you want?
7: I want to know about a guy named McCormick. You ever hear of him?
6: McCormick? McCormick. Oh, yeah, in the oil business. That's right, oil.
8: Have you seen him lately? Where can we find him?
6: If I was you, gentlemen, I'd run clear. McCormick hires a crew to work in the oil field, see, then he never pays him off. Slick. Slick like oil.
7: Yeah, that's right.
6: Yeah, I don't mean to tell me he's hooked two smart fellow Americans like you.
7: That's right, Pop. 6 weeks in the oil field, 120 in the shade. Only I ain't through with Mr. McCormick. Fred C. Dobbs is going to get his wages, see?
8: Come on, Dobbs, let's have a beer.
6: I could hear him talking at the bar, drifters, both of them. Not what you call good friends, either, just a couple of guys that happened to wind up in Tampico. Yeah, just like me. Only difference is they're young. Yeah, I see him again that night. They came wandering in the flophouse, 50 centavos for a bed. Me? I'm sitting up talking to a couple of sailors. The subject of the conversation is gold.
9: Hey, Pop, you mean there's gold here in Mexico?
6: Not 10 days from this very spot. Whole mountain of gold's waiting for the right guy to come along, discover a treasure, and then tickle her till she lets him have it. Question is, are you the right guy? Tell me something. Why is gold worth some 20 bucks an ounce?
7: I don't know, Pop. Because it's scarce, I guess.
6: 1,000 men say go searching for gold. After 6 months, one of them's lucky. 1 out of 1,000. Now, his find represents not only his own labor, but that of 999 others to boot. That's 6,000 months or 500 years, scrabbling over mountains, going hungry and thirsty. An ounce of gold, mister, is worth what it is because of the human labor that went in the find to getting of it.
7: Never thought of it just like that.
6: Well, there's no other explanation, mister. You start out, you tell yourself you'll be satisfied with 25,000 handsome smackers worth of it. So help my Lord and cross my heart. Fine resolution. After months of sweating yourself dizzy and blowing short on provisions and finding nothing, you finally come down to $15,000 and $10,000. Finally, you say, Lord, let me just find $5,000 worth and never ask for anything more the rest of my life.
10: Yeah, $5,000 is still a lot of dough.
6: Yeah, here in this joint seems like a lot, but I tell you, if it was to make a real strike, you couldn't be dragged away. Not even the threat of miserable death could keep you from trying to add $10,000 more. 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Like roulette. One more turn, you know, always one more.
10: It wouldn't be that way with me.
6: Oh, hello, mister. You didn't find McCormick, huh?
10: I'll find him. But about gold, I swear it wouldn't be that way with me. I take only what I set out to get, even if there was still $500,000 lying around, just waiting to be picked up.
6: I have dug for gold all over the world. I know what gold does to a man.
8: You talk as if you once struck it rich. How about it, Pop?
10: Yeah, what are you doing in here? A down and outer.
6: That's the gold, mister. That's what it makes of us. Never knew prospector yet that died rich. Sure, I'm an odd old bone now, but say, don't you guys think the spirit's gone? I'm all set to shoulder a pick and shovel any time anybody's willing to share expenses.
10: I bet you are.
6: I'd rather go by myself. Going it alone's the best way. You've got to have a stomach for loneliness. On the other hand, going with a partner or two is dangerous. Murder's always lurking about. Partners accusing each other of all sorts of meanness.
10: So why should finding gold make a man any different? If he's the right kind of a man to start with, gold ain't going to change him.
6: You ever tried running her down, mister? Ever tried prospecting?
10: No, I ain't.
6: You didn't have the answer to that. Yeah, I knew that answer.
10: You know it all, Pop. Well, I think I'll go to sleep and dream about piles of gold growing bigger and bigger and bigger.
6: A week later, I see him again, Dobbs and Curtin, all lumps and bloodied up. Looking for me, they were, something to tell me. They take me to a cantina and put a bottle of beer under my nose.
10: And we found McCormick, Pop.
6: Yeah, and the looks of you found a peck of trouble, too.
8: Well, we got our wages, every last penny.
10: Yeah, we've been thinking. Why not try digging gold for a change? Well, it ain't any riskier than waiting around here for a break. And this is the country where the nuggets of gold are just crying for you to take them out of the ground and make them shine on coins. Now, the fingers and necks are swell dames. Well, that's what you said the other night, wasn't it?
8: Yeah, what's so funny? Living out in the open is cheaper than living in town. Our money would last longer.
6: Yeah, sure it would, sure. Only you have to have equipment. Ever think of that? How much that all cost?
10: Well, we figured we'd ask you. We ain't denying anything when you come right down to it. We don't know much about prospecting. Of course, if you wasn't so old...
6: Maybe I'd go with you, huh? Is that what's on your mind? You want to take me along?
8: Would you go?
6: Would I? Say, what a question. Of course I'll go. Any time, any day, out for gold. Always at your service. Well, I got 200 American bucks ready cash. Last money I got in the world. How much dough you guys got to put in?
10: 150 bucks. Curtin here has the same.
6: Total 500. Ain't hardly enough to buy the tools, weapons, and essential provisions.
8: What do we need guns for?
6: Well, for one thing, meat. For another thing, bandits. Bandit country's where we'd be gone. We ought to have 600 bucks between us.
10: Well, that much, huh?
6: Can't dig up anymore, huh?
10: Not a red cent.
11: Senor Dobbs, I look all over for you. Give me my money, senor. Give me my money.
10: Get away from me, will you?
11: Senor, you don't comprehend.
10: You'll comprehend a glass full of beer right in your kisser if you don't leave me alone. I tell you, I don't want any lottery tickets. Now beat it.
6: Lottery tickets? Well, that's for gambling men.
11: But always whoever wins the lucky number gives the seller a present of 10%.
10: Hey, wait a minute. What are you talking about?
6: Dobbs. He's trying to tell you he sold you the winning ticket.
11: Here, look. The least of all the winning numbers. You buy ticket for 5 centavos, remember? 2-3 weeks ago?
10: Yeah, I remember. What about it?
11: You win, senor. A 200-peso prize.
10: Oh, give me that paper. Oh, just look at that fat, rich, printed number.
11: You got the ticket?
10: Sure, I got the ticket. Oh, 200 pesos. Welcome, sweet little smackaroos. Here, son, here's a present for you with my blessing.
11: Go to the lottery office, senor. Get the money.
8: Well... Congratulations.
10: Congratulations yourself. You stand a profit out of this the same as I do.
8: How do you figure that?
10: But did he just say we needed 600 bucks? Well, that's what we got now, ain't it?
6: Yes, sir. Just like that. Stroke of fate. Fortunate circumstance.
8: But how come you're putting up for me?
10: Because this is an all-or-nothing proposition. We make a find, we'll be lighting cigars with $100 bills. If we don't, the difference between what you put up and what I put up is enough to keep me from being right back where I was this afternoon, polishing a park bench with the seat of my pants. Put her there, Pardon.
8: Thanks, Dobbs.
6: Well, gentlemen, now here's what we do. We'll take a train to Perla. That's a little town at the foot of the Sierra Madre Mountains. And there, when we're there, we'll buy our burrs and get away from the railroad. No use looking for gold anywhere near a railroad. You gotta have, we gotta go where there's no trails at all. Just bandits.
10: Now, that sounds okay to me.
6: Okay, partner?
9: Sure, sure.
6: Yeah. We got to go where no surveyor, anybody who knows anything about prospecting, has ever been there before. Well, drink up, gentlemen. Drink up. We'll buy a map and some railroad tickets. Got about half our gear there in Tampico and then took the train for Perla. About 50 miles from Perla out in the desert, there's a big boulder on the tracks. Bandits trying to raid the train. Hey, they're retreating. Look, they're retreating. Look, they're riding off. Hey, save your bullets, Mr. Dobbs. You're too far off now.
10: I got three of them. Credit me with three. How many did you get?
8: Couple, I guess.
6: Bandits. Guess they were expected. That's how come so many Federal soldiers riding on this train.
8: That bandit that rode right up to the train. The one with the gold hat.
10: Yeah, I had my sights on him nice as you please. But the train gave a jolt and I missed him. I sure wish I could have got him.
6: Well, you boys cooled off enough to look at this map?
10: Huh? Oh, sure, sure.
6: Yeah, it ain't much of a map. Don't properly show whether it's mountain or desert. That shows the makers of the map themselves don't know for sure. That's good. What are you doing, Dobbs?
10: Why, reloading. Can't tell if them bandits may come back.
6: Yeah, that's right. Well, wake me up when the shooting starts.
12: Una A con una media luna arriba. Esto es lo mismo. Una A con una media luna arriba, my
10: friend. Hey, Pop. What's he saying, the storekeeper?
6: He's proving he's got a right to sell us these birds. They all got the same brand, see? Letter A. Elsewise, some native or Indian might meet up with us and claim our birds.
13: I will load your supplies on the burro, senor.
6: Oh, thanks, son. Thanks. Yeah.
13: My father is much worried for you, senor.
10: Worried? What's he worried for?
8: Yeah, we paid him, didn't we?
6: Well, he says we're going into very wild country, jungles and then high mountains, and tigers so big and strong they can climb a tree with a burr in their mouth.
8: Tigers? Here?
6: Yeah, more like leopards, I guess. Well, I'm glad to hear such tall tales, gentlemen. That means mighty few outsiders ever set foot there.
10: Yeah, but let's get going, then. Come on, kids, shake it up. We're in a hurry. Get them burrs loaded.

0: Hey, Curtin, take it easy. This mountain climbing ain't like a walk around the block.
1: I'm dead. Let's sit a while.
0: Yeah. If there is gold in these mountains, how long had it been here? Millions and millions of years, wouldn't it? And then what's our hurry? A couple of days, more or less, ain't gonna matter.
1: Look at the old man, way ahead of us there.
0: Yeah.
1: You and me scared we'd have to pack him on our backs.
0: Yeah. That was when I took him for an ordinary human being. He's part goat. Let him climb, will you?
1: If I'd have known what prospecting meant, I'd have stayed in Tampico and waited for another job to turn up.
0: Curtin, look. Look.
1: What's the matter?
0: These rocks. Look, these little veins running through the rocks. Look at them glitter, yellow, too, like gold.
1: Gold? We've been sitting on a gold mine.
0: Get the water bag. Wash some of that dirt off. Hey, Howard, come back. We found something.
2: Yeah?
1: Yeah, we found something. Here's the water.
0: The vein all over the rock. We struck it, Curtin. Look over there. It's in all the rocks, just like he said, a bonanza.
1: Howard, look. Look at these rocks.
0: Oh, they're full of gold, veins of gold.
2: Yeah, that's what you wanted to show me? Yeah. I saw it when I passed by. Gentlemen, this stuff wouldn't pay your dinner for a carload.
0: It ain't gold?
2: Pyrite, fool's gold. Oh, not there ain't plenty of the real stuff hereabouts. Walked over it 4 or 5 times already.
1: You mean we've been passing it up? Why?
2: Not enough of it. Not enough to pay us a good day's wages. Well, you figure to sit it out here all day?
0: Come on, Kurt, let's go.
2: Next time you fellas strike it rich, holler for me before it starts splashing water around. Water's precious. Sometimes it'll be more precious than gold. Get, you burro, get, burro! That was a fine country, inspiring. Didn't see a soul, just the beast of the jungle and birds, all bright, gay colors. Felt good, 10 years younger. Been a man than either of them. Worn down to just plain gristle. Coming out, well, they just lay on the ground, puffing and groaning, too dogged out to sit up and eat their beans.
0: I can't move. I just want to lie here.
1: Yeah.
2: Hey, ain't you guys going to eat some beans? You want some beans? Going through some mighty rough country tomorrow, you better have some beans.
0: Oh, shut up, Pop. Go on, eat them up. Let us alone.
2: How's your feet feel, Dobbsy? Bet you jump up like a jackrabbit was a pretty woman to stroll by. Bet your feet wouldn't bother you not then.
1: That wind. It's blowing up awful cold.
2: Getting cold, is it? Getting cold. Feels like a norther. Yeah. When they blow hard, they set that desert country up down there on its hind legs. We're lucky to be up here, all right.
1: Lucky.
2: Reckon there's only a couple more days of this heavy stuff. Pretty soon it'll be leveling off. Pretty soon now.
0: Howard, come here. A couple of more days, you said. That was 3 nights ago.
1: We've had enough, Howard. Dobbs and me, we want to give up.
2: Give up, huh?
0: Yeah. We've the whole outfit right here. Go back to civilization.
2: Well, tell my whole grandmother. Go back to civilization. I got 2 very fine, elegant dead fellas who kick at the first drop of rain and hide the closet when thunder rumbles. My, what great prospect.
0: Now lay off us, Howard.
2: Yeah, 2 shoe clerks is what you are. 2 shoe clerks reading the magazine about prospecting for the land, gold in the land of the midnight sun, south of the border, west of the Rockies.
0: Shut your trap. Shut up or I'll smash your head flat.
2: Go ahead, pick up that rock and throw it. Go ahead. If you did, you'd never leave this wilderness alive. Without me, you 2 would die here more miserable than rats.
1: Leave him alone, Dobbs. Can't you see the old man's nuts?
2: Nuts, am I? Let me tell you something, my 2 fine bedfellows. You're so dumb, there's nothing to compare you with. You're dumber than the dumbest jackass. Look at you. Did you ever see anything like yourselves for being dumb specimens? You're so dumb, you don't even see the riches you're treading on with your own feet. Look at me. I'm doing a dance on a mountain of gold.
1: What are you talking about? This is it? There's gold here?
2: Yeah, well, what'd you expect to see? Nuggets of molten gold? Sure, it's here. Rich too, but not rich enough for me. Yeah, and here ain't the place to dig. It comes from someplace further up. Up there. See? That's where we've got to go. Up there. Only I'm going alone, because my 2 courageous companions have agreed between themselves to desert and go back. Well, go on. Get.
0: I'll take 1 more day of it. What do you say, Kurt?
1: Yeah. 1 more day won't kill us.
2: Yeah, change your minds, huh? Thank you, my 2 fine friends. You move me to tears with your faith and trust in me. 1 more day, huh? Then you can follow my trail.
3: Because I'm going to be camping there tonight.
0: This is it, Howard? This stuff right here?
2: Yeah, this is it, all right.
0: Gold. Sure don't look what I... like I thought it would.
1: It's just sand. That's just sand.
0: Yeah, it's just like plain sand. It don't glitter. I thought it would glitter.
2: Oh, it'll glitter when it's refined. But that's another guy's job. Yeah, you got to know how to recognize it. And that ain't all. Not to find it, not by long shot. You got to know how to tickle her so she'll come out. Yeah, it's mighty rich, this sand. It'll pay good.
0: How good?
2: Oh, about 20 ounces a ton.
1: It's some $20 an ounce.
0: How many tons can we handle in
2: depends
0: a week?
2: On, well, depends on how hard we work. Well, we'd better pitch our camp down the mountain a bit.
0: Why do that when the gold is here?
2: In case anybody happens by, bandits or soldiers chasing bandits or Indians. Or a pretty woman out for a stroll. In that case, we'll tell them we're hunters. And maybe we'll get away with it, maybe.
1: Hunters? Wouldn't it be easier just to file a claim?
2: Easier, maybe, but not so profitable. Wouldn't be no time till an emissary from one of those big mining companies would be right up here with a paper in his hand, showing us we had no right to be here. Well, how does it feel, you feller, just to be men of property?
0: I'm sorry about the fuss we kicked up, Pop. Guess we was pretty dumb.
2: Yeah.
1: Yeah, but we made it, and we're here. Men of property, what do you know?
2: Yeah, everything's going to be all right from now on, huh? Everything's going to be fine.
0: Sure it is. Why not?
2: Why not? Why not? Well, we'll find out, won't we, Dotsie? Yeah, we'll find out.

0: Oh, for a month, we didn't mine a grain of ore. There were things to do first, setting up camp, corral for the burrs, and sluice way out the creek to wash out the gold. Finally, the time come when we weighed our first stake of the treasure.
1: How much, Howard? How much you figure we got?
0: Oh, about $5,000 worth, I reckon.
2: That's not bad. When do we start dividing it up?
1: Why divide it now? When the time comes, we're all going back together.
2: I'm for dividing as we go along. Make each guy responsible for his own goods.
0: Well, I just soon have it that way. I haven't liked the responsibility of guarding your treasure any too well.
2: Who asked you to, Pop?
0: Yeah, that's right. Yeah, you never asked me. Only I thought I was the most trustworthy of the three.
2: You? How come?
0: I said trustworthy. As far as being honest, well, no one can say.
2: I don't get it.
0: All right, suppose you were charged with taking care of the goods. One day I'm deep in the brush and Curtin's on his way to the village to get provisions. That'd be your big chance to pack up and leave us in the cold.
2: Only a guy that's a thief at heart would think me likely to pull a stunt like that.
0: Well, right now it wouldn't be worth your while, but, well, when the pile has grown, yes, sir. Such, well, think of such things you will.
1: Yeah, how about yourself?
0: Oh, me? Well, I'm not quicking the feet any longer. You fellas are a lot tougher than when we started out. Yeah, you'd have me strung up in no time. That's why I think I'm the most trustworthy.
1: Well, looking at it that way, I guess you're right. But let's do like Dobbs says, divide the proceeds every night.
0: Well, by me, gentlemen. Then each one of us will have to hide his share of the treasure from the other two, huh?
2: Well, why not?
0: Having done so, he'll have to be forever on the watch to see that his hiding place is not discovered.
2: What a dirty, filthy mind you got.
0: Oh, no. No, not dirty, baby. Only I know what kind of ideas even supposedly decent people get when gold's at stake. All right, Curtin, hand me them weighing scales. Here she goes, boys, three ways.
1: Venison stew. Sure tastes good, Pop. Where's Dobbs?
0: He ate before.
1: Alone?
0: Yeah.
1: Tell me something, Pop. What are you going to do with all your hard-earned money?
0: Oh, I reckon I'll settle down some quiet place, get me a little business, hardware, grocery store, spend the better part of my time reading comic strips and adventure stories. One thing's for sure, I'm not going prospecting again.
2: Well, what's all that about?
1: Oh, it's just John, Dobbsy, telling each other what we'll do when we get back.
2: Me? I got it all figured. First off, I'm going to get a brand new set of duds, a dozen of everything. And I'm going to a swell cafe. Order everything on the bill of fare, and if it ain't just right, and even if it is, I'm going to bawl out the manager and make him take it all back.
1: What's next on the program?
2: Well, what would be?
0: You know what? We ought to put up some kind of a limit on our take. Agree now that when we get so much, well, we'll just pull up stakes and beat it.
1: What kind of a limit?
0: Oh, say $25,000 worth for each man.
2: $25,000? Small potatoes, 50 anyway. 75 would be more like it. I'm young. I need dough and plenty of it.
1: No use making hogs of ourselves.
2: Hog, am I? Maybe you don't know it. But I'd be within my rights if I demanded half again as much as you get.
1: How come?
2: Well, I put up the lion's share of the cash, didn't I?
1: Well, so you did, Dobbsy. I always meant to pay you back.
2: In any civilized place, the biggest investor gets the biggest return, don't he?
0: That's one thing in favor of the wilds.
2: Oh, not that I intended to demand it, but I'd be within my rights if I did. So next time you go calling me a hog, just remember what I could have done if I'd wanted to. It's funny, ain't it, Pop? Yeah, real funny. Catch me sleeping, huh? I'm not that dumb. The day them guys try to put anything over on me, it'll be a costly one for both of them. Any more lip on them, and I'll let them have it. You know what's good for you? You don't monkey around with Fred C. Dobbs.
0: What'd you say, Dobbs?
2: Huh? Oh, nothing.
0: You better look out. Bad sign when a guy starts talking to
2: him. Yeah? Well, who else am I going to talk to? Certainly not to you or Curtin. And don't get the idea you two are putting anything over on me. I know what your game is.
0: You know more than I do.
2: Now, why am I elected to go to the village tomorrow? Why me instead of you or Curtin? Time I'd be gone give you plenty of chance to discover where I hid my goods, wouldn't it?
0: You got any fear along those lines? Why don't you take your goods with you?
2: Well, and run the risk of having them taken from me by bandits?
0: They'd kill you anyway, Dobbsy. Just for the sport of it.
2: Ah, so that's it. You're hoping bandits will get me. That'd save you two a lot of trouble, wouldn't it?
0: All right, Dobbs. Forget about it.
2: Well, I ain't going to the village, see? You can go back and tell that to Curtin.
0: Okay, partner. I'll tell him.
3: Joe Curtin went down to the village for provisions. He was all stirred up coming back.
0: were soldiers in the village chasing bandits. That wasn't all. He met up with an American, a fellow named Cody.
1: And he kept pumping me. He followed me into the store, wanted to know what I was doing here.
2: What'd you tell him?
1: I said I was a hunter, a professional hunter. Kept asking me, did I see anything up here that looked like gold?
0: Shook him off, Curtin? Got rid of him, huh?
1: I couldn't. He followed me.
0: You sure he trailed you?
1: Yeah, I'm sure.
2: What makes you so positive?
1: Because every time... Because if you turn around, you can see for yourself. There he is.
3: Hello.
2: All right, you. Walk over here to the fire.
3: I guess I'm not wanted, huh? I just couldn't resist the chance to sit around and jaw with an American.
2: Now, don't make any mistake, mister. We got no use for you. We're full up. No vacancies. Go back where you came from. Take our blessing with you.
3: Thanks.
0: Hungry, mister? Go on, help yourself.
2: Yeah. Go ahead. We don't want a guy to starve to death. Tonight you're our guest, see? But tomorrow morning, look out. No trespassing. Beware of the dogs. Get it? I got a few hides while you were gone, Curtin. 5 foxes and a tiger.
1: How are the skins?
2: Pretty good.
3: Excuse me for butting in. There's no wild game around here worth going after.
0: Yeah, you're right, mister. You're right. That's why I've made up my mind to clear out.
3: Yet it might be pretty good ground for something else.
1: I told you in the village there's no gold around here.
0: My boy, if it'd been one single ounce of it, I'd have smelled it, believe me.
3: Then you're not as smart as you appear to be.
0: Gold, huh? It gives me an idea. Guess I'll sleep on it, gentlemen.
1: Yeah, me too. See you in the morning, Cody.
2: Sorry, there's no room in our tent. If you want to, you can roll up here by the fire.
3: Oh, it's fine. Thanks. Thanks a lot.
1: I can't figure him out. Is he wise to us or not?
0: Now you guys go to sleep. I'll be watchdog for a couple of hours, and then you and Dobbs can take your turns.
2: You got a gun handy?
0: Yeah, right here.
2: Okay.

0: didn't get much sleep last night, did you, Fred?
1: That's fact, we didn't.
0: Well, let's lay our cards on the table right now, huh? You found gold here, I know it. And because I know it, you'll have to do one of three things.
2: Now look who's telling us what we gotta do.
0: One of three things. Kill me, run me off, or take me in as a partner.
2: Partner? Well, we...
0: Now let's consider the first. If you start killing people, just how far are you prepared to go with it? Another guy may come along tomorrow.
1: Not much we'd stop at, mister, to protect our interests.
0: I only say that killing me isn't the answer. As for choice number two, you run me off and... I might very well inform on you. 25% of your gold is the reward I'd get.
3: It's a pretty strong argument in favor of killing you.
0: Yeah, I don't deny it. But take me in as a partner and you don't lose anything. I'm not asking for a share of what you've made so far, only in the profits to come. Think it over. I'll be looking after my borrowed.
3: Well, Howard?
2: Yeah. Send him away is out of the question. Fred C. Dobbs ain't a guy who likes being taken advantage of. We got no real choice at all. Bump him off.
1: What do we gain by killing him? I don't mind being taken some advantage of as long as there ain't no money out of my pocket.
2: And whoever else happens along there to be invited in too, come one, come all, huh?
1: Well, you got a point there, Dobbsy. No question about that. But to kill a man...
2: What's the matter? Ain't you up to it?
1: Sure, I'm up to it. Let the majority decide. What do you say, Curtin? For or against?
2: Well... For or against?
3: For.
2: Okay. We'll make it short and sweet for him. Stand right where you are, Cody.
0: Guns, huh? Gonna shoot me, huh?
2: Yeah. You convinced us.
0: Before you start shooting, you better take a look down there in the valley. There's some men coming on horses.
2: Oh, so that's your stinking game. I knew you was an informer. I knew it all the time.
0: You're wrong, brother. This means all our funerals.
1: Yeah. They're banners, gentlemen. About a dozen of them.
0: Someone at the village must have told him about the American hunter up here.
1: Well, we better start thinking of a way to defend ourselves. We could try hiding the rocks, but then we'd lose the bird and the whole outfit. No, the best thing for us to make a fight of it.
0: Is it you three against them or us four?
1: For now, I guess it's us four.
2: Yeah, we'll settle your case later.
0: If you're alive.
1: He's got something there, Dobbsy. That's right. If we're alive. Dan has turned out to be Gold Hat and his boys. Same crowd that held the train on the way up to Perla. They spotted us, all right. Started pouring it on us. And all at once, they turned and took off. Didn't make sense. And when we saw why, far down the mountain, hot on their trail, was maybe 50 soldiers, federales. We just stood there watching them shoot it out, half a mile below us.
4: Look at them federales. Sick 'em tight, chew 'em up and swallow 'em. Oh, boy, am I happy. Ought to tell you the truth, I was already eating dirt.
1: Hey, you better stay covered, Dobbsy. If them soldiers start spreading out, we may have company after all.
4: Yeah. Get down, Curtin.
5: Come here, you guys. Looks like the bandit settled our problem. Cody's dead.
2: What do you mean he's dead?
3: Take a look.
2: A bullet. Right through his neck.
1: I wonder who he was. Maybe better to go through his pockets. Maybe he's got folks somewhere.
3: Here's his wallet, Pop. James Cody, Dallas, Texas.
1: Yeah, and a picture. A girl, a little kid. Guess she's his wife, huh?
2: It's not bad. Well, I guess we better dig a hole for him. Funny how it's all worked out. We didn't have to shoot him after all.
1: Gentlemen, if you'd ask me, I'd say it's about time we considered leaving this mountain.
2: How much gold do you figure we got?
1: Upwards of $35,000 apiece, and I'll tell you what. We ought to be plenty thankful.
2: Well, let's call it quits then. The sooner the better.
1: Take another week to put the mountain back in shape.
2: Do what to the mountain?
1: We've wounded this mountain. It's our duty to close her wounds. It's the least we can do for all the wealth she's given us. If you guys don't want to help me, then I'll do it alone.
3: You talk about a mountain like it was a real woman.
2: You've been a lot better to me than any woman I ever knew. Keep your shirt on, old-timer. Sure, I'll help you.
1: Six days later, we loaded the gold on the burrs in little canvas bags and started down. Late that afternoon, pushing through the brush, we walked straight into a bunch of Indians. I don't know where they come. Peaceful, all right, friendly. But they wanted help.
2: What do you mean, help? What kind of help?
1: They've been heading for Durango. Seems like a little boy in their village fell into the river. They fished him out, but he won't come too. He ain't dead, but they say he just won't come too.
2: Well, that's tough.
1: All they want me is to go back to the village with them. Ain't far. Maybe I can do something.
2: Why?
1: Was I to refuse them? They'd make me go. I'll be back soon, before morning, probably.
2: And if you're not?
1: I'm leaving my burrs with you. Look after my goods till I get back.
5: It's okay, Pop. We'll wait for you here.
1: No use arguing. Sorry, gentlemen. I gotta go back again to the village.
2: Yeah, but you just said you fixed the kid. You said he was cured.
1: Yeah, fixing the kid was simple. Artificial respiration, a few Boy Scout tricks. But they say I gotta visit them with... Well, I gotta go with them. Their guards will be angry if they don't show their gratitude to me.
2: Tell them to forget it. They don't owe us a thing.
1: I tried. Just made them mad. Well, that's them over there waiting for me.
2: I'll handle this.
6: Savi hombre, no puede quedar. No, no.
1: Hey, now, wait a minute. Don't you touch your gun. Don't touch your gun or we'll be scalped in half an hour.
7: El señor no importa. El doctor, si importa.
2: And what's he saying now?
1: Well, he says it makes no difference about you guys, but I've got to go back with him.
2: Oh, it's like that, huh?
1: Yeah.
2: They just want you.
1: Looks like it.
2: Well, go on then. We'll meet in Durango.
1: Well, what about my goods?
5: Take them with you.
2: If they found out, they might forget he was their honored guest and bump him off, huh, Pop?
1: Well, what'll I do? Dump him out here on the ground?
5: We'll take him with us if you want us to.
1: Well.
2: Any better ideas, Pop?
1: I reckon that's about the only solution.
2: I'll bet you remember this the next time you try to do a good deed.
5: Don't worry, Pop. Good luck.
2: Yeah. Yeah, we'll be lonesome without you, Pop. Look out for those Indian dames. One of them squaws might marry you.
1: Yeah. Maybe I'll do just that. Pick me out a good-looking squaw and marry her. They're easy to dress and feed and entertain. Well, so long, partners. See you in Durango. So I left and went back to the Indians. No choice. I had to go. And behind me, in the keeping of Curtin and Dobbs, was my share of the treasure, $35,000. I knew they'd have a time of it. Just as hard going down them mountains as it was going up.
2: I'm stopping here for tonight. You hear me, Curtin? I'm stopping here.
5: It's early yet. We can make 4 or 5 miles before dark.
2: Well, go on, then. Take his burros with you. It ain't my responsibility.
5: Since when?
2: Give us nothing but trouble for 2 days. Straying off trails, smashing their packs against the rocks. He knew what he was doing when he turned them over to us. Mighty cute of him, wasn't it?
5: So you're staying here for the night, huh?
2: Yeah, you heard me.
5: Well, if you can't go any further...
2: Who says I can't? It don't make me laugh. I go 4 times as far as a mug like you, but I don't want to. I could if I want to. I want to, but I don't want to. See, mug?
5: What's the use of hollering, Dobbsy? Okay, we can't do.

0: Durango.
1: Steal his goods?
0: Ah, where'd you ever grow up? Sure. Take his goods and go north. Leave the old jackass flat.
1: Now, look, you don't really mean that.
0: Fred C. Dobbs don't say nothing he don't mean.
1: As long as I can do anything about it, you won't take a single grain of the old man's goods.
0: Ah. So you want to take it all for yourself and cut me out?
1: Why, you're out of your head. I'm on the level with the old man, same as I'd be with you.
0: Oh, sure. For a long time, I've had my suspicions about you, and now I know I've been right.
1: What suspicions?
0: Bump me off. Bury me out here in the brush like a dog.
1: Oh, you are crazy, Dodds. You're out...
0: And you'd have not only the old man's good, but mine in the bargain. You'd have yourself a big laugh, wouldn't you? Thinking how dumb the old man and I were. Put your hands up, Curtin. Go on, put your hands up.
2: Dobbs.
0: Was I right or was I right? Go on, stand up. Get on your feet and take it like a man. Trying to put one over on Fred C. Dobbs.
1: Pull a gun on me, huh? Pull a gun on me. Only now I got the gun and you listen to me.
0: Go on. Pull the trigger.
1: Oh, Dobbsy, look, you're all wrong. I never intended to rob you.
0: If you really mean that, then give me back my gun.
1: Look, wouldn't it be better the way things are to split up? I mean now, tonight.
0: Yeah. And that would suit you fine, wouldn't it? So you could fall on me but from behind. Shoot me in the back.
1: All right, then. I'll go first.
0: And wait for me on the trail. Ambush me.
1: If I meant to kill you, why wouldn't I do it here?
0: Because you're yeller. You're yeller. You haven't got the nerve to pull the trigger when I'm looking you straight in the eye.
1: You really believe that, don't you?
0: Jokes. Full of jokes.
1: Well, then we won't separate. We'll go on together. And every day you'll take the trail right ahead of me, and every night I'll tie you up.
0: I'll tell you what, Kurt. I'll make you a little bet. 3 times 35 is 105. I'll bet you $105,000 you go to sleep before I do. How long can you go without sleeping, Curtin? 2 days? 3? 4? Whatever it is, I can go longer, see? And the day you fall down on the trail, that's the day that Fred C. Dobbs wins his bet. $105,000. Just like I said, Curtin, you couldn't take it, could you? Fell asleep, didn't you? Who wins the bet? Ha ha! Ha! Who wins the bet?
1: The old man will catch up with you. He will.
0: Oh, he will, Willie. Well, I got an answer for that one, too. I'll tell him you tied me to a tree, that you stole all the goods, yours, mine, and his. So he'll be looking for you, Curtin, not for me. And a fat chance he's got of finding you. So long, partner.
3: Yeah, I left Dobbs and Curtin on the trail with all my goods and gone to the village of the Indians. Yeah, they couldn't do enough for me. Food, drink, pretty little girls to brush flies off me. Yes, sir, old man Howard is a regular mogul. Real potentate. Then some of their hunters came in from the brush. They were carrying a man. Curtin it was. Curtin, with 2 bullet holes in him.
1: Dobbs did it, Howard. Dobbs.
3: Yeah, made off with our goods, sir.
1: How could he be such a bad shot? He left me there. He thought I was dead.
3: Now, take it easy, son. Take it easy. You're talking too much.
1: Don't worry about me. I'll pull out of this if only to get that guy.
3: Well, I reckon I can't blame Dobbs too much.
1: What do you mean?
3: Well, Dobbs ain't a real killer as killers go. I think he's honest the next fella, or almost. Big mistake was leaving you two fellas alone in the wilderness. Mighty big temptation, partner, believe me.
1: Dobbs shot me down in cold blood. He shot me a second time just to make sure.
3: A man goes crazy with that much wealth in his reach. Maybe if I'd have been young, been out there with either one of you, I might have been tempted too. Well, Curtin, nothing to do but set out after him.
1: A couple of days, I'll be okay.
3: Yeah, but not for chasing down a mountainside.
1: With the Indians, they could loan us horses.
3: That's why I figure I'll catch Dobbs. He'll go as far and as fast as a man can, but alone, with them burrs and on foot.
1: I'm going with you.
3: Give me 10 days, 2 weeks, and I'll come back for you.
1: I'm going with you.
3: Look at you, you're weak as a newborn kitten. Don't worry, I'll look after our interests.
1: I'm still going.
3: Yeah? Yeah, I reckon you're gone. Some of the Indians came with me. Said they had to protect me as he rode north. I tried to figure out what I'd do with Iron Dobbs' boots. I tried to make time. I'd sacrifice anything for time. Sleep, rations, even water.
4: Otro!
2: burrito muerto, señor.

0: El tercer con la marca de la letra.
1: Howard, what have they found?
2: Another dead burro. Dobbs is really driving. That's the third burro he's killed off.
1: I don't like this wind. Dust blowing like this cover up his trail.
2: Yeah, it might blow like this for days. Fills a man's lungs with dust. Burns him out like pure poison.
1: We're not going to stop, are we? Dobbs won't stop.
2: We'll keep going. He'd be running out of water soon.
1: We were going to fill up at the high pass.
2: Yeah. Only he went north. My friends say there's water's mighty scarce in the north. They say something else, too, Curtin.
1: Yeah?
2: Yeah. Gold Hat and a couple of his pals escaped the Federales. They're on foot. They passed here just a day before Dobbs.
3: There he is, amigo. See? At the mud hole. One man and six burros trying to squeeze water out of the mud hole.
4: Aye, six burros.
5: Shoes he wears, see? Shoes.
3: I see the three of us have a little fun, huh? Jewelry too, maybe, huh? Come on, we say hello to our friend.
6: Water. Water. Oh, I made it. I made it. Town can't be far off now. A road. That's a road over there. Just one more day and
3: I... Oiga, amigo.
6: What? What do you want?
3: Señor, we are three poor men in rags. Cigarettes? You have cigarettes, maybe?
6: No, I haven't. I got a little tobacco, so that'll do.
3: He's got a little tobacco.
5: No paper to roll it in?
6: Paper. Yeah. Yeah, here.
3: Going into Perla, amigo?
6: Yeah, I gotta sell my burros. I gotta get some money.
3: Matches or cigarette?
6: Match, yeah. Here.
3: Your hand shakes, amigo. You sick, maybe?
6: Sick? No, I ran out of water. I'm all right now. I could use a good burro driver, maybe two or three.
3: Burro drivers,
6: huh? I'll pay when we get to town. I'm a hunter. See all those hides?
3: Hey, did I know you from someplace? Maybe I know you, huh?
6: No, I don't think so.
3: You are all alone, a poor, lonely man?
6: No, I'm not alone. I got a couple of friends coming along. They ought to be here any minute.
3: Let me look at your face. Jure, I know I've seen you before. Up in the mountains. The guy in the rocks before the Federales chase
6: us. Crazy. I never seen you till now.
3: You don't remember me? Me with the yellow sombrero, the gold hat? But then you tell a lie. You have a lot of hides on the burros, huh?
6: Yeah. Yeah, like I said, I'm a hunter.
3: Ought to bring lots of money, huh? All these hides.
6: Get away from them. Get away from them hides.
3: Oh, we can sell these burros, too.
4: Hey, watch these. A little cloth bags filled with something. Hey, give me a knife. I think I look in the little bag.
6: You touch those bags and I'll kill you.
5: Hey, some kind of joke. Nothing in this bag, only sand, dirt. All the little bags got only sand.
6: Get out of here. Clear out before
3: I... A pistol, huh? But you can't even frighten a sick louse with that. You can only shoot one of us before the other two jump on you. And that one wouldn't mind too much because the Federales are after him anyway.
6: Stand back there, stand.
4: Hey, with the rock! I hit him with the rock!
5: His shoes? I'm gonna get his shoes!
3: Finish him off. Come on, finish him.
2: How you feeling, Curtin?
1: I'm all right.
2: Town is over the hill there, Perla. We're almost there.
1: But will Dobbs be there?
2: Yes, sir. That's the question, all right.
1: Shooting.
2: Yeah. Kind of like a volley. Sound seemed to come from the town.
7: Miranda, senor. He does los federales y los bandidos.
2: Gee, federales. Execution, probably. Well, we'll know about it pretty soon now. We guess it all right, Curtin. Execution, three bandits. Storekeeper here says that one of them was Gold Hat. They finally got him.
5: You saw no estudo, senor.
2: He says that's not all.
1: Look, we better keep after Dobbs.
5: Yo tengo malas noticias, senor. Su compañero.
2: Bueno, amigo.
8: Su compañero fue matado a sangre fría por los tres bandidos.
2: He's dead, Curtin. Dobbs is dead.
1: Dead?
2: Yeah, those bandits.
1: But our goods. What does he say about our goods?
2: ¿Dónde están nuestras cosas?
8: Aquí, señor. Yo tengo todo aquí, incluyendo los burritos. Están detrás de la tienda.
2: He says he's got everything. This way, Curtin, the back of the store.
1: It's not here, Howard. The gold's gone. Everything else is here but the gold.
2: Keep your shirt on. Señor.
8: ¿Qué pasa, señor?
2: ¿Sabe algo sobre unas costalitas muy pesadas?
8: No, señor, no. De eso no son nada.
1: Well?
2: Says everything the bandits had is right here.
9: Señor, you asked my father about some little canvas bags?
2: Yeah. Where are they?
8: Costalitas, ma de qué habla, hijo?
9: Un momento, papá. I do not know where the bags are, señor, but I heard the bandits talking in the jail. They said the señor whom they killed had canvas bags with sand in them. Many, many bags on the burros.
2: Well, where are they? Where did they kill the American?
9: At the water hole by the ruined wall, outside the town.
2: Can you take us there?
9: Oh, yes, señor. Right away.
1: Here's another one, Howard. Empty. The bags are all empty. They're cut open and empty.
4: Keep looking.
2: Yeah, they're all... Yeah, they're empty, all right. Another couple of hours in this wind and we wouldn't even find the bags. Swept away and buried under the dust of the earth.
1: But what happened?
2: Bandits. Them miserable, stupid, ignorant bandits. Stole Dobbs' shoes, took the shirt off his back, and threw away $105,000 worth of gold because they thought it was sand.
1: But then it must be here on the ground somewhere.
2: Here. Here. Here in this wind. Ha! Ha ha ha ha ha ha ha ha ha ha! Curtin, old boy. It's a great joke played on us by the Lord or fate or nature, whatever you prefer. But whoever or whatever played it certainly had a sense of humor. The gold is gone, Curtin. Gone back the way we found it.
1: Gone. It's all gone. Dobbs is dead and the gold is gone.
2: This joke is worth ten months of suffering and labor, this joke is.
1: Look at the Indians. They're laughing, Tony. They don't know what they're laughing at.
2: That's our own private joke, Curtin, old boy.
1: Well, Howard, what next, I wonder?
2: As far as I'm concerned, I'm all fixed. I'll go back with the Indians, be a medicine man. 3 meals a day, 5 I want them, roof over my head and a drink every now and then to warm me up. I'll be worshipped and fed and treated like a high priest for telling people things they want to hear. Good medicine men are born, not made. Come and see me sometime, my boy. You'll take your hat off when you see how respected I am. Yeah, I'm all fixed up for the rest of my natural life. How about yourself? What are you aiming to do?
1: I haven't got any idea.
2: You're young yet. Got plenty of time to make 3 or 4 fortunes for yourself.
1: You know, I'm really no worse off than I was back in Tampico. I'm out a couple of $100 when you come right down to it. Not very much compared to what Dobbsy lost.
2: Any special place you're bent on going?
1: No. All places are the same to me.
2: Tell you what. You keep my share of what the burrs and the hides will bring, and if you use the money to buy a ticket to Dallas, see Cody's widow. Better in writing. Tell her what happened.
1: Okay, Pop. I'll go to Dallas.
2: Hey, you son. Come here.
9: Yes, senor?
2: Tell your father to give this man all the hides and burrs. They're all his now. I'm going off with the Indians.
9: Yes, senor. I will tell him.
2: Well, I guess I'll round up my heathen brethren and we'll be on our way. Bye, Curtin.
1: Bye, Howard.
2: Good luck.
1: Same to you.

0: Thank you, Bill. You know, there's not much glamour available for this curtain call.
1: Don't look at me, Bogey. That's your department.
0: All the glamour in my family is home looking after the baby, Walter.
2: Well, we'll settle for a man that's just won an Academy Award. Walter, it must have been a double thrill to win your Oscar the same night your son John won his for direction and the screenplay of the same picture.
1: Yes, I was very proud of that moment, Bill. You see, a long time ago, I told my son that if he ever became a director, to please find a good part for his old man.
0: I'm going to speak the same lines to my son, Stephen, tonight. In another 30 years, maybe he'll do the same for me. Well, good night, Bill.
1: Good night.
2: Good night. And that applause says it all.
3: Greg, we've just listened to The Treasure of the Sierra Madre, a 1949 episode on the Lux Radio Theater. What did you think?
4: Barry, I have to admit, when I saw the film quite some time ago, I disliked it for the shallowest reason, that the Humphrey Bogart character wasn't my bogey. You know, he wasn't the bogey character from, let's say, Rick Blaine in Casablanca and Philip Marlowe in The Big Sleep. He was the highly strung and vindictive Bogart in The Caine Mutiny, where he played the creepy Captain Queeg. But now, now I realize it's courageous casting. Because the Fred C. Dobbs character, we've got a foul-tempered, self-obsessed, unbalanced jerk. And that's courageous casting.
3: This was such a wonderful episode, Greg. You chose this one. And I haven't seen the film, but I spent a bit of time looking at some of the images from the film. And wow, they look amazing, really. Actually, I have to see it now. The shots of Humphrey Bogart with the other cast members. Now, we have a different gentleman in the radio drama playing Bob Curtin, his friend. It's Frank Lovejoy. Howard, the prospector, he's in both the film and the radio drama. Walter Houston. And they are just terrific together. And this must have been beautiful cinematography because the stills are incredible from it.
4: Mary, you've nailed it by mentioning Walter Houston. He's not only a fabulous actor, but also his son, John, directed the movie and also wrote the screenplay for the movie. So this is a family affair.
3: The three characters were actually beautifully sort of set against each other in this triangle of humanity almost, I guess. I don't want to get too deep, but it was, you know, with the gold in the center as this alluring thing that they all wanted, and how they reacted to, you know, once they had it. They were much more badly behaved once they had the gold than they were before.
4: Yeah, right? That's right. Whereas once I've got all those riches, I'm going to be very, very nice. Once again, Mary, nailed it with the mentioning the characters, because this is a character-driven story. It's not so much a plot-driven one. I mean, the plot is really quite basic. You know, basically, head off, get the gold, and fight. But it's all about the characters. And what was intriguing is it's in the the genre, I would say, rather than the style of a neo-western, where you take the elements of a cowboy movie and bring it into another century, in this case the 20th century, but it could be the 21st century.
3: So we've got these guys are out in the desert, up in the mountains. It's not exactly glamping. They've got, you can just imagine these, some drafty, horrible tent that everybody's filthy, they're hot, they're thirsty, they're probably not eating very well, and chipping away and looking for sand and, you know, sifting through it and whatnot. And by the time you get to sort of the midpoint in the story, the psychological tension is extreme. You could cut it with a knife almost. It's so extreme. Did you feel that?
4: I did. And I've got, when your description of the how they went about their day-to-day lives, this doesn't sound like fun. They're all sleeping on the ground with the scorpions. And let's be frank, going to the toilet, possibly behind a cactus.
3: And I don't think they brought a triple pack of toilet paper with them either.
4: Okay. Right. Well, now to elevate this conversation, talking about the actors. So There's no doubt that Bogey, as I'm certainly be happy of me referring to him, has such a distinctive voice that it's fabulous on radio. There's no doubt who's speaking into the microphone when he's around. When he says things like, "You don't monkey around with Fred C. Dobbs." Now, there's a Bogey statement.
3: I loved the C, Greg, you know, because he stressed that a lot. And I felt that it was part of his desire to be an important person that he said his middle initial, because this is not something we most of us do. Now, this was also done in front of a live audience, Greg, and we could hear the audience laughing during what I thought was one of the most suspenseful scenes in the play. And I just felt that they weren't getting what was going on, because this is just before Dobbs shoots his friend, Curtin. And the audience was laughing because he was having a paranoid rant about how Curtin could sneak up behind him. Curtin was trying to work out some way that he wouldn't be afraid of him and would just relax and calm down. Do you remember that scene?
4: I do. That just threw you off. But I think they were slightly overwhelmed by all this talent on the stage. Must be terrific fun. You're in a theatre audience, 1949. You're looking up. There's Humphrey Bogart on stage, probably sitting there with a cigarette in one hand and a bourbon in the other, but nevertheless delivering a solid performance. And then you start giggling.
3: Yeah. So Bogart gives a masterful performance here, and I think it's one of the best things I've heard him do. But I was going to ask you, Greg, do you think that was method acting, or does Bogey have a little bit of Dobbs in him?
4: 100% got a lot of Dobbs in him. Because he was, when he was drunk, and he was drunk quite often, apparently, he was a high-functioning alcoholic, he was foul-tempered. And misbehaved, and he was thin-skinned, so I think there's quite a bit of Dobbs in there. But at the same time, and this is not excusing his conduct in real life, but he was a great actor.
3: Yeah, this was superb. So in the end, you know, Dobbs is dead. The gold's blown away and gone with the wind. We've got Howard and Curtin, and I think what I really enjoyed about that ending is they actually took it quite well, both of them.
4: Perhaps a little, the laughter was a little hollow and drawn out.
3: Yeah, and a little bit hysterical.
4: A little bit hysterical. And speaking of gold, I knew you'd be fascinated to hear this. Are you sitting down there?
3: I am.
4: In terms of the price of gold, right at the beginning, they talk about gold being 20 bucks an ounce. Right, which was true, apparently, in the 20s. That was a fixed price. Just pick a random month, April 2026. The price of gold is 4,753, which is a percentage rise of roughly 23,000%.
3: Yeah. Greg, did you look into the author of this novel at all?
4: Well, I do know that the novel was written in 1927, and it was a mysterious German author, B. Traven. But when I looked him up, I knew less about him after I read all the things. It was very confusing about who he was and who he could have been. So what's your take on that?
3: Yeah, I got the impression that the novel was written under a nom de plume. Many people have tried to piece together who this person was, and, you know, they've got reasonable theories centering around an individual who did come from Germany and then went to work and live in Mexico and Central America and parts of the States. So I think it's a plausible theory, but I don't think it's been confirmed. It's a fine piece of writing, to be sure.
4: Yes, it was a good, solid concept. And speaking of the concept there with the corrupting power of greed, paranoia, mistrust, you know, survival, I just don't know if I'm cut out for that desert living, Mary, I've got to say.
3: I actually, just for fun, I did a Seek Volunteer ad, Greg. So here's how it reads. 12 months of hot, dirty, thirsty, backbreaking work with a truculent crew, a low chance of reward, a high chance of misadventure, And you get to share a drafty tent with Humphrey Bogart.
4: Who hasn't washed in 12 months.
3: It was a get-rich-quick scheme that took a hell of a long time.
4: Not for me.
3: Greg, any final thoughts on the treasure of the Sierra Madre?
4: Well, listening to that fabulous job advertisement that you've so kindly written, I've just thought about it now. Perhaps I am tempted to grab myself a burro, a pick and a shovel, and mosey on over to Kalgoorlie, where the gold fields are in my home state of Western Australia. But I don't like roughing it. So if you can just arrange for the gold prospecting so I'd have easy access to air conditioning, flush toilet, comfortable bed, and good coffee. Something to keep the flies away, because if there's one thing about my dear home state of Western Australia, a lot of flies.
3: May I remind you, Greg, you still have to pan for gold.
4: Yeah, well, that's all that bending over. I just don't, also, perhaps I could have a little stool, a lightweight stool.
3: Good night, Greg.
4: Good night, Mary.
3: That's our show for tonight. 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Thank you for shivering with us, and we look forward to your company again next week.
5: When they separated families, we took them to court and won. 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
7: Welcome to Radio Curious. I'm Barry Vogel. The health and well-being of frogs are important indicators of the ecology of the world, and their occasional demise is sometimes noted as an impending ecological disaster. In 1961, a newly elected member of the California State Assembly, Jerome R. Waldie, introduced a bill in the legislature that read in full, "Frogs may be taken by using a slingshot." Little did Assemblyman Waldie know that this bill would plague him throughout his political career in the California legislature, in the United States Congress, and as a candidate for governor of California. Our guest on this edition of Radio Curious is Nestle J. Frobisch, the chair creature of the Worldwide Fair Play for Frogs Committee, an organization founded in Berkeley, California, soon after what came to be known as Waldie's Frog Murder Bill. The collected correspondence between Frobisch and Waldie was published as a political spoof entitled Fair Play for Frogs, the Waldie-Frobisch Papers, in 1977 by Harcourt Brace Jovanovich. Around that time, some misinformed people, including Congressman Waldie, accused me of being Nestle J. Frobisch, something I am not now nor ever have been. I spoke with Nestle J. Frobisch by phone while he was lurking near a pond at Frog Central in northern Vermont on May 21st, 2007, so this rather preposterous story could be told. In a future edition of Radio Curious, we hope to have Jerome R. Waldie as our guest so that his version of these events could be told. But now it's Nestle J. Frobisch's turn. Nestle J. Frobisch, welcome to Radio Curious.
8: Well, it's a mighty good thing to be on Radio Curious. I've always been curious about Radio Curious.
7: Well, I have too, which is why I'm the host and producer of it. Rumor reached me a number of years ago, approximately 46, but who's counting, that you are the chair creature of the Worldwide Fair Play for Frogs Committee. Is this still the case?
8: That's correct, Barry. I have been all these years, and I'm probably one of the senior organization officials of any organization in the country.
7: What is the Worldwide Fair Play for Frogs Committee?
8: Well, I'm glad you asked. The Worldwide Fair Play for Frogs Committee sprang to life in March 23, 1961, when I was a hardworking, impecunious graduate student at the University of California in Berkeley. And I read the headlines in the local newspaper, "Legislator introduces bill to take frogs by slingshot."
7: This sounds ominous.
8: This is one of the moments in my life that I'll never forget, just like the day that John Kennedy was killed. And immediately, I decided that this bill could not be allowed to whistle through the California legislature unchallenged. And I rallied an untold number of supporters to stand up for the humble frog. And that was the beginning of the Worldwide Fair Play for Frogs Committee. And I'm happy to say, as I have for 46 years, that the bill in question, introduced by Assemblyman Jerome R. Waldie of Antioch, met an ugly death in the House Fish and Game Committee.
7: And the entire text of the bill says frogs may be taken by using a slingshot. Did Waldie or does Waldie have something against frogs that you're aware of?
8: Well, you have to go on the evidence on the record, and that is exactly what his bill said, and you'd have to assume from that he was serious in his enthusiasm for equipping the anti-frog legions with yet one more weapon to annoy and assassinate the humble frog.
7: So what happened? You defeated the bill, but in the course of doing that, I know, but I want you to tell, because you're the chair creature, I'm not, how this evolved.
8: Well, of course, we had an early victory in that the wiser and more frog-sympathetic legislators in Sacramento made a mess out of Waldie's bill. But undeterred by that resounding defeat, Jerome R. Waldie went on his political career and before long was congressman from the district of the Lower Bay. And all that time we had been seeking a way to persuade him to renounce his anti-frog attitudes and come around to the side of frogdom. And we had some correspondence subsequently published, actually, in which he squirmed and wriggled at every turn to try and avoid doing the obviously right thing to do, namely, stand up for frogs.
7: The book that you speak of is called Fair Play for Frogs, and it's by Jerome R. Waldie and Nestle J. Frobisch. It was published by Harcourt Brace Chovanovich in 1977 and is still available probably at every used bookstore next to every swamp nationwide.
8: Well, I suppose it is. You may also go on eBay or ABE Books, American Booksellers Exchange, and try your hand at it. Their copies are becoming, I understand, quite valuable, inasmuch as the press run was rather small and the efforts of the publisher to make it into a bestseller were abysmally incompetent.
7: So what happened? You tried to persuade Waldie to have some respect for this creature of the swamp, and I understand that you have an affinity with swamps in northern Vermont where you sometimes croak.
8: We happen to live in sort of a frog-rich area of northern Vermont, but of course there are many others around the country except in the desert areas. And the people who have learned to gain an appreciation with a humble frog have been pretty strong in their condemnation of the heinous activities of Jerome R. Waldie over the years.
7: Tell us about your efforts to try and show Jerome Waldie, who you gave him a nickname. What nickname was that?
8: Well, his sobriquet for the purposes of our organization was Mad Butcher of the Swamps. In one piece of correspondence, we accidentally misspelled his name as Germo instead of Jerome, and rather liked the ring of it, so we just kept calling him Germo for the next 45 years.
7: So what happened? He left the state legislature, and he moved to the United States Congress representing Contra Costa County, which is in the area just east of the San Francisco Bay.
8: Yes, he went to Congress, and in what for many years appeared to be a futile attempt to get him to be shroven on behalf of the humble frog. We engaged in a long back and forth, recounted mostly in the book that you mentioned. We suggested that his method of being shriven.
7: What does shriven mean?
8: Well, it means purged of your sins and past iniquities. It's in the dictionary. We've always had some difference of opinion about the conjugation of the verb shrive, so we actually used several different versions just so that all the factions involved felt they had their say.
7: And were covered.
8: Yes.
7: So, but you also had continuing differences with Jerome Waldie about what it would take for him to be shriven.
8: Well, we started out by, once he was in Congress, of course we would have asked him to withdraw the bill, but the bill was apparently hammered flat in the committee, so that wasn't an option.
7: But that was the bill in the California legislature.
8: Now, once he got to Congress, we leaned upon him to introduce the Omnibus Frog Protection Act, which our legal staff had drafted up.
7: And that's detailed in full in the book, Fair Play for Frogs.
8: It is, and while he kept responding to our entreaties, he was never willing to actually introduce the bill, which was really a pity because it was a very thoroughly crafted effort that would have done the frog world a lot of good. You know, we're not an organization that asks for handouts from the taxpayers. All we're asking for is fair play. Now, for example, when high school laboratories or college biology labs use animals for dissection purposes, they often rely on the humble frog, and our point is not that we, the dominant species, should abjure the use of the frog in laboratory experiments, but we expect that they be distributed equally among whales, ibexes, giraffes, and other creatures that seem to have some kind of exemption from this task.
7: Did you have any consideration giving the frog an opportunity to dissect some of the high school students?
8: Well, you know, that's an intriguing new idea. I suppose if there was a high school run by frogs, that would be an obvious option.
7: So the Omnibus Frog Protection Act of 1971 was never introduced, although you did have it somehow coordinated with the week in which Richard Nixon, who was then president, the week in which his birthday fell.
8: Well, yes, as sort of a stroke of genius, our drafting staff said, you know, this bill had about 10 provisions. He said, to make sure it escapes a presidential veto, we ought to declare National Frog Protection Day to be the day of Richard Nixon's birthday.
7: And?
8: Well, we put that in the bill, of course, to avoid the possible veto.
7: But it never got that far.
8: Well, of course, it never was introduced.
7: Well, what was Waldie's reluctance?
8: Well, that's a question you'd have to ask him, I suppose. I have to assume that he was in the clutches of the slingshot lobby and other forces inimical to the well-being of frogs and was unwilling to push them aside and stand up for frogdom. Now, what went on between him and his rather evil cohorts is something I'm very interested in, but I don't think we'll ever have much occasion to find out.
7: Did you ever ask Waldie?
8: Well, no. During all those years, of course, he wasn't about to respond to any questions about his dealings with the darker side of political lobbying and influence peddling. Mainly, our correspondents went back and forth on the need to do something to back up his protestations that he, in fact, was not anti-frog, despite the preponderance of the evidence. And our point was, if you're really not anti-frog, then you can obviously introduce the Omnibus Frog Protection Act. But yet he had every kind of evasive technique to avoid actually doing it without denouncing it straight up.
7: Well, this was somewhat before the Endangered Species Act. Maybe he didn't see the light?
8: Well, either he didn't see the light. I mean, you can come up with several logical possibilities here, but the one we more or less assumed was that he was still in league with the forces of darkness that were determined to exterminate the humble frog. And for that reason, his backers wouldn't let him put in the bill even pro forma. but the truth probably will never be known.
7: In this edition of Radio Curious, we're talking with Nestle J. Frobisch, the chair creature of the Worldwide Fair Play for Frogs Committee, from his swamp in northern Vermont. You're listening to Radio Curious. I'm Barry Vogel. Nestle, at some point, I personally recall seeing Waldy on a street corner in Berkeley, California, in the spring of 1974, during his unsuccessful candidacy to be the Democratic nominee for governor of California. He was defeated by Jerry Brown. And several people in the audience that day asked him about his position on frogs. Did you have anything to do with that?
8: Well, my memory is a little weak about what happened 36 years ago, but I got to believe it was extremely likely that some of our many frog lovers around the country, seeing the opportunity of finding Jerome R. Waldy on the street corner, naturally accosted him on this issue.
7: He kept repeating that he liked frogs but didn't really want to discuss the issue, and people in the audience kept raising their hand wanting to know why he didn't want to discuss the issue.
8: Well, I think it's worthwhile pointing out that he was defeated in that primary, and if he's looking for a reason, he need not look much further.
7: So something happened later on. Prior to the time that he was shroven or shriven or however you choose to characterize it.
8: Well, let me mention that in that same campaign, he went to Washington, D.C. to tap the many lobbyists that patrol the halls of Congress for campaign funds in his campaign for that nomination. And as he approached the hotel in which he had scheduled this important event, there were 12 to 15 frog activists out in front of the hotel bearing signs such as, "Waldy is cruel to frogs," "Germo, come over to our side," and so on. And as it turned out, I found out from inside sources, the greater part of the evening's program was devoted to people making jokes at Germo's expense about his position on frog issues. I take it he was not particularly pleased to have this big Washington send-off turn into a political roast on the frog issue.
7: And that was his going-away dinner when he left Congress?
8: No, that was a fundraising dinner to raise money to run for governor.
7: But he was still on his way out of Congress if he was running for a new political office.
8: Yes, but it was about a year before he actually concluded his term in Congress.
7: I see. Were you there? Were you one of those people holding signs?
8: No, I was at our Frog Central up here manning the phones and watching the TV screens as our activists around the country did things to back up the humble frog. And this, of course, was a very rewarding experience on that particular evening to see our D.C. chapter turn out in such force and with such determination.
7: I know that you were present in Santa Cruz, California in early July of 1977 at a book signing party when Fair Play for Frogs first came out, and I know that because I was there, and it was a great relief to me that you were there because over the years I have been accused of being Nestle J. Frobisch.
8: And preposterous.
7: Well, it's also true. But I said then and I said now, I, Barry Vogel, am not now nor ever have been Nestle J. Frobisch.
8: Well, you're absolutely right, and I can certainly testify to that because I in fact, am Nestle J. Frobisch and not Barry Vogel. Mm-hmm. Not that there's anything wrong with that.
7: Well, at least it's a relief for me because otherwise I'd be in a swamp in northern Vermont talking to myself here in Ukiah, California.
8: Well, your name would be on the lips of frog lovers everywhere, so it's not the worst thing that could happen to you.
7: Well, I hope so. So what happened when you met Waldy?
8: Well, as you say, we met in the city council chambers in Santa Cruz for the first and only meeting that we've ever had, in which Germo appeared presumably to licking his lips at the prospect of making royalties out of the publication of the book. And I naturally came there to have the chance to denounce him in person, which I did rather vigorously by charging that he was an assassin. and unworthy to share the planet with decent people.
7: Yet it took another 29 years, sometime last spring, for Germo to realize the errors, if that's what they were, of his ways.
8: Yes, and that's, I'm happy to announce that, but let me first say that on the 40th anniversary of the introduction of the Frogs May Be Taken by Slingshot Bill, the Worldwide Fair Play Frogs Committee put out a news release to all the East Bay media calling for a day of forgetfulness. You know, we often have these days of remembrance, and we thought it'd be more appropriate to have a day of forgetfulness where people in that congressional district purged from their minds any recollection whatsoever of the existence of Germo R. Waldie. And we went back and did some street interviews later and found out that it was a tremendous success, that nobody that we interviewed had any idea who Jerome R. Waldie was, and that he had been pretty much obliterated from history. I suppose that must have gotten to him. Every politician wants to think that they're remembered fondly by constituents or other groups that were interested in your career, and then to find out that our day of forgetfulness had such universal appeal in Antioch, California, that there wasn't a single person who could remember anything about or would admit to admitting anything about Jerome R. Waldie. In his declining years, that must have gnawed on his pride a bit. And so it happened last year, through some intercession by mutual friends, that Jerome R. Waldie finally, somewhat reluctantly, agreed to be shriven.
7: How did the shriving occur? Did you have Sergeant Shriver there?
8: Well, actually, that point was raised. When he agreed that he was prepared to renounce his long life of abuse of frogdom, we prepared our abjuration declaration, which we never had occasion to present to anyone before that. It's pretty simple. It says, I, Jerome R. Waldie, hereby abjure, renounce, and repudiate my long lifetime of animosity toward the humble frog, and hereby vow that henceforth my relationships with frogs will invariably be characterized by humaneness, compassion, and fair play. I make this declaration of my own free will without reservation and look forward enthusiastically to the enjoyment of my fully shriven status as a true and upright friend of frogdom. It'd be pretty easy for most people to sign, but it took a long time of persuasion to get Brother Germo to actually take the plunge. And we had to arrange with a notary public there in Placerville, California, to certify this. But in due course, on the May 31st, the deed was done, and we issued the official certificate of shriving, which reads, I, Nestle J. Frobisch, founder and chair creature of the Worldwide Fair Play for Frogs Committee, having accepted the foregoing declaration of abjuration from the erstwhile mad butcher of the swamps, Jerome R. Waldie, of Placerville, California, do now affirm that on his oath of abjuration, said Jerome R. Waldie has concluded his lifelong reign of terror against the humble frog and now stands fully shriven and gathered into the eleemosynary and refulgent company of frog lovers and other decent people everywhere. And we framed this on a quite elaborate frame and shipped it out to him to his place in Placerville, where he's spending his golden years for mounting on his office wall or hall of memories.
7: How do you know that that's what he chose to do with it?
8: Well, we don't know, but I must say that since this act of supreme redemption occurred, Brother Jerome, as we now call him, has become a very enthusiastic frog backer, although I think age and infirmity may have limited his ability to spread the message around the country. Nonetheless, he is apparently adopted a frog in the zoo in Reno or somewhere in his vicinity, sort of a foster frog parent, and has been very enthusiastic. And you know, Barry, the thing that's most exciting about this is this redemption of a lost soul who 46 years had been mired in the iniquity of ranophobia, and then suddenly has this complete conversion like Saul on the road to Tarsus, where he becomes an altogether different person and is now happy and prepared to go to his maker with no blot on his escutcheon.
7: Have you had a chance to talk with him to find out if there's been a sense of relief on his part?
8: Yes, I have. On several occasions we've talked and we've emailed back and forth. And my previous statement is based on those communications, and I think it's just a wonderful thing. It shows that miracles can still happen, even in this world of pain and indignity.
7: Well, Nestle J. Frobisch, in your capacity as chair creature of the Worldwide Fair Play for Frogs Committee, some people might challenge your mental acuity and wonder if what you're talking about is for real.
8: Well, there are, you know, deluded people at large.
7: And they may be?
8: They may be thoroughly confused and deluded. And certainly anyone that would take that position ought to have a long visit with various qualified professionals.
7: I see. Well,
8: not lawyers.
7: Of course not. Even though your legal staff, you say, did a fine job in preparing the Omnibus Fraud Protection Act.
8: Yes, they did. If you can keep them under control, they're actually pretty useful at times.
7: All right. Well, we're going to try and reach former Congressman Jerome R. Waldie and see if he has any comments about this, and in fact, see if he would like to be a guest here on Radio Curious and tell us his side of the story.
8: Well, I certainly hope he will, and I'd be most interested in learning more about the early days where, of course, we were at sword points with each other, or at gig points with each other, one might say. But I can certainly tell you that now, since the shriving of last year, Brother Jerome has been a stalwart frog champion, and I'm pleased and honored to have had a role in reforming his life and becoming his friend.
7: Well, that's good. One of the things about frogs is that they seem to be like parakeets in the mine shaft. When they're dying, they're indicators of serious ecological problems. If people would want to contact you at the Worldwide Fair Play for Frogs Committee headquarters, Frog Central, how could they do that?
8: Well, our headquarters office is here at 4836 Kirby Mountain Road in Concord, Vermont.
7: That's 4836 Kirby Mountain Road, Concord, Vermont.
8: 05824. And we'll certainly be pleased to listen to any ProFrog listeners from the Radio Curious audience. I'm sure there are many there, and I'm so pleased to have a chance to be on this wonderful show.
7: And those that weren't ProFrog listeners probably tuned out long ago.
8: Yes, in any case, we don't want to hear from them unless they're prepared to be sign a declaration of abjuration, which we can help them with. In fact, we're the only people that can help them with it.
7: And you're experienced. Well, Nestle J. Frobisch, I want to thank you for joining us on Radio Curious. And before we close, can you tell us about an interesting book that you've read lately?
8: Well, yes, I suppose I could. Which one do you have in mind?
7: Your choice.
8: Oh, my choice? Well, aside from a trashy novel that I completed a couple of days ago, I suppose Bob Woodward's State of Denial on the goings-on in the nation's capital was a pretty good read, and Ancient Engineers. So I have a rather eclectic taste. I try not to spend all my time reading frog stuff because it makes you sort of narrow and overly focused on one small issue.
7: Well, Nestle J. Frobisch, thanks for joining us on Radio Curious.
8: It's a great pleasure to be here.
7: Nestle J. Frobisch, chair creature of the Worldwide Fair Play for Frogs Committee, is the co-author, along with former Congressman Jerome R. Waldie, of Fair Play for Frogs, the Waldie-Frobisch Papers. We hope to have Mr. Waldie as a guest here on Radio Curious to tell his true feelings about frogs and having been shriven by the Worldwide Fair Play for Frogs Committee chair creature, Nestle J. Frobisch. If you're interested in contacting Nestle J. Frobisch, you may do so at the Worldwide Fair Play for Frogs Committee. The address for the committee is 4836 Kirby Mountain Road. That's 4836 Kirby Mountain Road in Concord, Vermont. The zip code for Concord, Vermont is 05824. The books that Nestle J. Frobisch recommends are The State of Denial by Bob Woodward and Ancient Engineers by Leon Sprague de Camp. 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The postal address is 700 West Smith Street, Ukiah, California, 95482. The phone is 707-621-5075. Ignacio Ayala is the assistant producer. I'm host and producer, Barry Vogel. 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
10: 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I'm Bill Motlong from station WDRT in Viroqua, Wisconsin. Today we're broadcasting part two of Charlie Noer's interview with writer, storyteller, and humorist Ed Hallahan, whose weekly five-minute commentary, The View from Here, has been part of WDRT's programming since 2010. Depending on the subject matter, Hallahan can be described as a keen observer of the passing scene, an incisive political commentator, a sardonic humorist in the tradition of Mark Twain, a masterful weaver of tall tales, or sometimes simply a lyrical chronicler of the heartwarming, memorable moments of human existence. Charlie talks with Ed about the inspiration for some of his most notable episodes.
11: You touch on artificial intelligence back in 2021. 5 years later, that progression is ramped up to hyperspeed.
12: Yeah, don't you love that?
11: What was your take on it then, and what is it now?
12: Well, to me anyway, it was sort of a new idea to me. It had been explained to me in one way or another. So I grasped the concept. And shortly after that, I found it enjoyable to think about a future where everything we do, everything you and I do, everything this country does, everything dull, normal computers do will be long gone. And we have a world of really bright, self-made machines talking to each other. And I wondered if when that happens, not if that happens, I wondered if those incredibly articulate machines will need to or will have invented a creation story for themselves? Or will they be so sublimely independent that they've always been here, you know, and they always will be? I don't know the answer, but it was certainly, I'll call it fun to speculate on whether they will or not. Maybe I should start calling it instead of they. Somebody out there will help me with that. What is the proper appellation for a future that is AI? I don't know. We'll come up with one.
11: And I should just say, before we tune into the episode, it's called Big Bang.
12: It occurred to me this morning that 1,000 years from now, when artificial intelligence has been around long enough, it will have invented its own Big Bang theory. The origins of AI and computing are well documented, from Charles Babbage through UNIVAC and up to 5G phones, but it's we humans who tell that story, just like we humans tell the creation story, and just like other humans, who are not theocentric, invented the Big Bang to explain the beginning of everything. 1,000 years from now, when humans have long since extincted themselves, computers will have lost any connection to their human inventors' take on the origin story. AI story will go something like this. A really long time ago, no bot knows when, there was no everything. There was only the great, dark, empty. And so it sat, no matter, no awareness, no sense at all. It sat, and it sat, and it sat. And then wham! In the great original burst of energy and light, the void was filled with billions upon billions of microchips, chaotic and unpurposed, without direction, but it was the very essence of potentiality. Slowly, unstoppably, the swirling chips found gravity and formed patterns. The patterns organized

0: Will computers in the future spam each other? Will they steal intellectual property? Will one segment of the cloud deem another segment inferior? Will factions of AI hack each other to bits? Will the controls they invent begin eating the content that they control? Will the serpent devour itself? And then what? Is there life after artificial intelligence, or does everything return to the great void? If there is life after AI, does the next cosmic form, still unthought of, come up with its own origin story? Is that story without both the human story and the story of artificial intelligence? Not so very long ago, maybe 30,000 years or so, a Cro-Magnon couple was sitting on top of a rock somewhere in what is now the south of France. He turned to her and he said, "Do you think about the future?" She said to him, "You mean like after we die?" He said, "I mean like long, long after we die." She said, "No, I don't think about that. I figure when we go, it all goes." He said, "Really?" They talked about their fishing canoes and spears and hooks. They talked about the bows and arrows that they carried. They talked about new words popping up like art and song. Finally, they talked about the drawings on their walls and why they buried their dead with ceremony and ritual. He said, "Does all of that go with us? When the last of our band is dead, is all our stuff dead too?" She said, "What I meant is that when we die, all the things we made and everything we accomplish won't matter because we won't be here. See, it's all about you and me." So they looked into the smoky embers for a long time, their minds working harder than they had ever worked, each of them following the twists of their own ideas. Finally, he said, "I'm hungry. How about you?" She said, "I'm always hungry." So they put philosophy on hold and got busy staying alive. In the far distant future, when artificial intelligence is reinforcing its own story, it won't matter a whit that those two Cro-Magnons were working on the same set of problems, just as it didn't matter to those Cro-Magnons that artificial intelligence didn't exist yet. Here I sit, between prehistory and the unknowable future, wondering if anything we say and do will really matter at all.
1: Your granddaughter, Ella, plays a big
0: role. Oh, be still my heart.
1: In your life.
0: Be still my heart.
1: And
0: be
1: an
0: still
1: episode.
0: My heart. Yeah.
1: We'll play a couple of those episodes, but give me some background.
0: Ella Houston Moore is now a young woman who lives in Wrigleyville in Chicago, Illinois. Those of you of a certain age will remember the Mary Tyler Moore Show. That's kind of where Ella is at right now. She is the person that walks out to the street corner, flings her hat into the air, and turns the world on with her smile, like the Mary Tyler Moore song used to say. Ella is bright, funny, very smart. But when it started, I didn't know, believe me, I had no idea how moving, how life-changing it would be to become a grandfather. You know, I'm a pretty cool guy. I was going to be cool and it was going to be great, you know. Like I say, I had no idea. I was gobsmacked from day one. I am blissfully not recovering. And I hope I know I never will. Ella is the light of my life. She's a marvelous person that I'm happy and privileged to have her in my life. There now. You've choked me up. I hope you're happy.
1: Well, that's a good thing here. That the first episode we're going to listen to is Best Golf. You were a golfer. I think you sold your clubs in the last 5 years.
0: I would hold my hands up to the microphone, but people probably couldn't see them. Yeah, my golf days are over due to various physical, I'll call them shortcomings. Used to be quite good. Used to carry a very low handicap. So I really, really enjoyed it. I am now comfortably playing what is all over America called alternately skill golf, goofy golf, miniature golf, theme golf, you name it. But anyway, this mini golf course is not made up. It exists in a northern suburb of Chicago. It is quite humorously called Ballybunion, which is the name of a very storied old golf course in Ireland. And someone had the temerity to name

0: this little patch of AstroTurf, purple golf balls, and gaily decorated putters after Bally Bunyan. So we played around there, and that's what this story is about.
1: Let's go golfing with Ella.
2: A while ago, I wrote a column about how I had decided to get back into golf, the game that I played for years, 3, 4, 5 rounds a week, and then I played no golf for a long time. That all changed last week when my fantabulous granddaughter, Ella, said, "Grampy, let's play some golf. You and me, best ball. We'll tear it up." Now, she knows I'm a little old guy. She knows my golfing powers are enormously diminished. But she put it out there anyway. She said, "We're going to Bally Bunyan." I was stunned. Bally Bunyan is a storied golf course in Ireland, older than dirt and host to countless great players. Now, you need to know that we were staying at Ella's other grandparents, her Nana and Papo, in a lovely place called River Woods, north of Chicago. Bally Bunyan in County Kerry, Ireland, is 3,800 miles away from there. So getting to the first tee before sunset was not possible. I love the idea of time travel, but I haven't figured that out yet. So I said, "Ireland, really?" She said, "No, Buffalo Grove. Buffalo Grove is about 15 minutes away from the Moore's place." I hesitated. Then she said, "Grampy, we're going to play mini golf." Yes, I love that game. Skill golf, goofy golf, miniature golf, call it what you will. It's the same game all over the world. 18 holes on a tiny track, fraught with faux bunkers and brick boundaries, cement ponds, and windmills. Ella's Grammy sent us out with her best wishes for a dynamite round. When I told her we were playing a best ball, she predicted a score of 12 under par. Now, Ella and I are cocky, sure of ourselves. Grammy's 12 under was ambitious, but we thought we could do it. Then we got to the course. Bally Bunyan Mini Golf is an ingenious layout, and I highly recommend it. The course, however, needs repair. The AstroTurf surfaces are, how can I say it, a bit tatty. They need work, and they have needed work for, oh, I don't know, 22 years. Seams are separating and frayed. Some of the grains are wrinkled, sort of like the hide of a Shar Pei puppy, but not that cute. Getting the ball into the cup on a few of those holes is as much a matter of luck as it is of skill. Oh, I know. How many golfers have I played with who blamed a poor score on course conditions rather than their own shortcomings? The great Jack Nicklaus would be on the practice range during the dreadful weather that accompanied many British Opens. When he heard another player complain about the conditions, he would say to himself, "Well, I've got him beat." Ella and I are like Jack. The golf course is no place for excuses. When you play mini golf at our level, the only concern is your golf ball's speed and direction. It's us and the ball in the cup. Just play the game. Focus. I chose a yellow ball and Ella played a purple one. We did the usual pregame warm-up, some stretching, a few practice strokes, and hydration. There's a valuable tip for all you aspiring mini golfers. Always hydrate before and during a round. Walking 18 holes and carrying your gear can be grueling, especially on a challenging course like Bally Bunyan. Now, Ellen and I have contrasting styles. That's one reason we make a great team. I am the analytical, careful type, risk-averse. Ella is a swashbuckler. Very few mini golfers can get away with a full swing, and she does. She had some carom shots and ricochets that I'm still shaking my head over. One of them almost killed me, the ball whizzing by my ear. It hit the clubhouse wall behind us, bounced back onto the fairway, and rolled to within inches of the cup. Needless to say, we made the birdie. We played the entire round that way, Ella going for broke and me laying up. Ella making 4 brick tee shots and me sinking those side hill 12-inch putts. Between us, we were one great golfer. Well, I wish I could tell you that we lived up to Mary's prediction of a 12-under-par score. We came up just short of that, about 11 strokes short. But hey, considering all the putts we had to make over the wrinkled greens of Bally Bunyan, I'll take a round of 1-under-par every time.
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1: We're back talking to Ed Holohan about The View from Here. Just heard a wonderful episode about golfing with his granddaughter. Of course, referenced the grandfather, who was the other part of this interview. Ed, at one point, you wished for a grandfather you never had. In this next episode, we talk about that. Tell me how that started and how long it stewed inside of you before you once again memorialized it on The View from Here.
0: A very long time, probably because I never had one. Let's just say that the men on both sides of my family, my mother's side, my father's side, had the unfortunate habit of leaving the planet way too early. Anyway, I never had a biological grandfather. I had a couple of uncles who, you know, sort of filled the bill. And I found myself one morning over coffee saying, well, okay, I didn't have one. And thanks to a writer's prompt from the great publisher of that Kickapoo Free Press, which I mentioned earlier, her writer's prompt asked me to invent a character that I would like to have in my life. So I invented my grandpa, and I gave him, now that I look back at it, I probably gave him every attribute I hope I have, which is a nice piece of patting oneself on the back. I can only hope that I occasionally live up to the grandpa in this essay.
1: Let's hear grandpa here.
2: A writer friend of mine asked me to think of a person, to invent one if I needed to. A person not actually in my life, but whom I would like to have in my world. My friend enjoys questions like this one because they lead to stories and histories. They lead to writing. I didn't hesitate. The words tumbled onto the page as surely as any ever have for me. My choice was made a long time ago, as a boy, ages before anyone asked me the question. I would like to have had a grandpa, a for real grandpa. Sure, I had two, everyone does, but I never met them, not even close. My mother's father died at the age of 39, and my dad's dad lived to be all of 42. I was born 20 years later. Those men were only shadows to me. So I want a grandpa, a great old guy who knows how to make things, who has seen two world wars, who watched Lou Gehrig and Christy Mathewson play baseball, who followed the Lindbergh trial, who met Charlie Chaplin in a restaurant once and sat next to Caruso on a train to Chicago. He would tell me about those great men, how Chaplin reprised the two biscuits on a fork dance for the lady at his table, how Caruso wrapped his throat in three scarves and said, "Hello, nice to see you," to anyone and everyone. It was said that Lou Gehrig would hit the ball so hard in batting practice that it would smash seatbacks way up in the right field stands. Then he would walk briskly back to the dugout, take his seat at one end of the bench, keeping mostly to himself, composing love letters to his fiancée. Gehrig's mom worked in the kitchens at Columbia University, and he bussed tables to pay tuition. Wiping up the scraps for the Roosevelt's boys, the enormous gap between wealthy and worker could not have been more glaring. Yep, my grandpa would tell me these things. I need to know about so many more things than I know now, and I'd want him to teach me. How to make a true and square cut on a corner post, where the best standing room was at Yankee Stadium, how to patch an inner tube without making a mess of it, how the Statue of Liberty was put together with a million rivets. When I'd ask him about the wars, he would start with the war to end all wars, where he once sat in a trench for 7 weeks, without advancing or retreating a yard. He would tell me about heroes he knew and airplanes and the lousy food. Then he would stop. He would not let himself tell me about the awful suffering and death that he was knee-deep in. My guess is he didn't want to cry in front of me. My guess is that he knew there are some things you don't say out loud to a child. My grandpa would smoke, of course, Chesterfield blunts. He could hang one from his lips while he did anything, and somehow not get the smoke in his eyes. He liked cigarettes with coffee and with carpentry and with the radio and with his buddies. He smoked before Mass and after Mass. He'd have one before he brushed his teeth in the morning, and then he would tell me that smoking was a really bad idea. We would walk our neighborhood, and he would give me the history of every interesting building, home, or factory, school, and tavern. That house there, that was built by Mr. Boughton. His daughter lives there now. She has something wrong with her, but she gets by. He would tell me what the Woodside Screw Factory did, without a hint of irony. He would tell me about his uncles, Tom and Terry, who spent too many hours in McCoy's Tavern, and how they could have done better for their families. And all this time he would have called me Ted, because among the Irish that's a standard nickname for boys named Edward. I have a neighbor who calls me Ted, but that's because she thinks I'm her other neighbor, whose name is Ted. Grandpa and I would spend hours together every day before school and after school. He would live in our house in his own apartment, and he would dress for supper. His high-topped lace-up shoes amazed me. He did that every morning. He would tell me every day that he missed my grandma. My grandpa would like me a lot, and I would adore him in return, if only I had one.
1: Coming around to your granddaughter, Ella, again, and to finish this interview up, your trip to the county fair is a fan favorite. This is a good spot to wrap up. What can you tell us before we listen to this episode called Unicorn?
0: This is by way of contrast. I'm glad you played Ballybunion first, because that's Ella's an adult and I'm a superannuated adult. And that's how we dealt with each other. We were out for a good day, and we were equals on the mini golf course. This story about the unicorn, which refers to a prize at the county fair, Ella, I believe, was 3 years old, somewhere between 3 and 4. So my role as grandpa was not as an adult on an outing with another adult. I was, this is the real deal. I mean, I'm supposed to be a hero. I'm supposed to be everything this grandbaby could ever imagine. And those are big shoes to fill. And luckily, and I'm sure your listeners can tell by now, I'm pretty full of it. And I can play a part. And this part was so much fun, so easy for me to jump into. And the fact that it all worked out and I really did get to be a hero for a day is still mind-boggling and giggle-causing for me. I love that day.
2: I was scrolling through some old pictures the other day, one of those lazy walks down a memory lane, when I came across an image of a very young Ella Houston Moore, who is our granddaughter. She's 18 now, and she travels the world. In the picture before me, she is 4 years old and tiny. She has her arms around a unicorn. Yep, a unicorn. The photo was taken in 2005 at a county fair in the state of Florida. That particular day in Florida is on a very short list of the best days of my life. The county fair was like so many others, except that it was February and the temperature was 76 degrees. There were the cotton candy and the hot dogs, the animal judging, the giant watermelons and the Ferris wheel. It was at the beginning of opening afternoon and the place had not yet gotten busy. I love times like this in a venue that will soon be teeming with humanity, but for now, it's still rubbing the sleep from its eyes. It's like batting practice before a big league ball game. With Ella in her stroller and possessing the easy confidence that grandparents have, we strode into the Kearney Games corridor, just itching for action. Our very first stop, not a dime spent yet, was at the three balls in a bucket booth. Now, this is the classic game, you know it. And even if you know how to finesse it, the odds of getting three balls in succession into the bucket are very slim. It's a house game. Well, they all are. I went for the top row of buckets, the most difficult by far, in order to win one of those top row prizes. My motivation was pure. As soon as we got to the booth, Ella spied a giant, twice her size, pink and purple stuffed animal, a unicorn. It was stupendous. It was everything a four-year-old had ever imagined in her tiny life. It had blue, sparkly eyes. It had a silver horn. It was, in short, the greatest single thing she had ever seen.
4: Grampy, could you win that?
2: I've promised some stupid things in my life. Usually out of love and always from an unreasonable confidence in my own abilities. I looked at that beautiful little girl in her stroller and proudly spoke our favorite phrase.
4: You betcha, I said.
2: And she was beaming. I put down my dollar and rearranged the three softballs on the counter in front of me. I was unconscious at this point. I was in the zone, as all the great athletes will tell you. I picked those balls up. I felt them. I weighed them in my hands, asked each of them in what order they wanted to go. We were one, me and the softballs. And we were in the bucket even before we began. You see, when you play at this level, you never say if, you say when. Now, I knew I wanted to hit the back wall of the bucket first, not the bottom. The buckets are shallow. If the ball contacts the bottom first, it will most likely bounce right back out. I've seen it 1,000 times. Now, the first ball goes in, no worries, smooth as silk. The second ball barely cleared the front edge of the bucket, clattered around in there, and almost came back out. One more ball to go, and I can see that the bucket is almost full, even though there's only two balls in it. And that's another trick of this game. The last ball will require 10% technique and 90% luck to stay in a bucket that has virtually no room for it. But now is not the time to think. Be the ball. Be the bucket. Get the unicorn. The toss is up. It rattles. It settles. It's in! We've won the game. The fabulously beautiful pink and purple gigantic unicorn with a silver horn is Ella's. She is the happiest girl on the planet, and her Grampy is elevated to Olympian status. We took delivery of that unicorn and piled it carefully on top of Ella in her stroller. She disappeared under it, hugging it, in a state that can only be described as rapture. The clearly shaken Carney man looked at me and said, "This is going to be one of those days. My first player, and he cleans me out. So do me a favor, will you, buddy? Tell everyone where you won that prize. I need a chance to get even." I turned to the stroller and said, "We can do that, can't we, Ella?" And from somewhere beneath that glorious unicorn, Ella's tiny voice called out, "You betcha."
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2: 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Today, we are going to continue talking about keeping up with your child's growth and development and how to support their emotional growth. Correct, Dr. Cole?
3: That is right, Dr. Q. And it's nice to see you again. I'm glad to be here with you and share this opportunity to talk about these important issues.
2: Yes, I'm always grateful to have this opportunity to talk about this topic. I think we both are very passionate about this topic. And please forgive me if my voice is a little nasal. I'm still recovering from cold, but I'm going to do my best.
3: Okay.
2: Okay, so we are going to continue to talk about how to foster our children's emotional growth. Go ahead, Dr. Cole. Well, the last time we talked about, we were thinking about that growth is not happen overnight. Growth is a gradual thing. And how can we as parents continue supporting that growth for our children?
3: You know, Dr. Q, I think that's a challenge for us as parents.
2: Mm-hmm. Yeah.
3: At times we are confronted with a situation with our children and we're upset about what is going on. And we would like to see that situation change right away.
2: Right. So we are impatient, right?
3: We feel impatient. And sometimes we transfer that feeling onto the child.
2: Mm.
3: And that can overwhelm the child.
2: Mm.
3: And that's why I think it's important for us to keep in the back of our mind,
2: mm-hmm.
3: Rome was not built in a day.
2: Mm-hmm.
3: And the child's behavior is not going to change overnight.
2: Mm-hmm. That's
3: Their
2: true.
3: Grades are not going to improve within a week.
2: Right, that's true.
3: Their attitude is not going to shift automatically
2: mm-hmm.
3: just after we give them a lecture.
2: Right, right, that's true.
3: So I think
2: mm-hmm.
3: growth is a process.
2: Yeah.
3: It's gradual. It takes time.
2: Mm-hmm.
3: So I think that's a basic attitude. That's
2: mm-hmm.
3: a basic orientation
2: mm-hmm.
3: for us to maintain as parents.
2: Mm-hmm.
3: And give the kid a break.
2: Yeah.
3: And each child will adapt to making changes.
2: Yeah.
3: At a different pace.
2: Mm-hmm.
3: Rather than our pace.
2: Yes. But as I'm listening to what you're saying, I agree with everything you said, but I also see the challenge from the parents. I think it requires a lot of conscious effort and mindfulness from the parents to distinguish that this is not something that can happen overnight. And I just can see that parenting really requires consciousness and a lot of effort and patience and mindfulness.
3: I agree with everything you said. And I think this would be a good time
2: mm-hmm.
3: for us to define
2: mm-hmm.
3: what you're meaning in this case by mindfulness.
2: Mm-hmm.
3: Because that word is used a lot now mm-hmm. in the last several
2: mm-hmm.
3: years.
2: It's true.
3: So when you express that opinion, which I agree with,
2: mm-hmm.
3: tell us what you mean. What would that look like to be mindful?
2: Mm. So in this particular case, let's say when the children has some reaction and then you're not really that patient, when we practice that mindfulness, we really tune in to our own emotional state. So we're focusing on, oh, this is my thought process. This is what I feel about what's happening. This is what I feel in my body. This is not about me right now. This is we want to focusing on the child and how we can support the child right now. And so that's you being mindful, you're not being reactive, I would say. So when you practice mindfulness, you think about how you can respond appropriately. Instead of emotionally reacting to the stressor that that is challenging right now for your children and for you.
3: So when you say those things, I think about the image of combing my hair.
2: Mm-hmm.
3: When I comb my hair, I'm not just going to pick up the brush and swish it across my head. I'm going to look at the mirror.
2: Mm.
3: And I'm going to say, what impact are my actions having on how my hair looks?
2: Mm-hmm.
3: So I'm going to be aware of the result of my behavior.
2: Mm.
3: So I think that's an integral part of mindfulness. What do you think?
2: Yeah, no, I can see that. So you're really paying attention to the action and reaction. So if you act this way, how is it going to react? The impact of that action,
3: yes,
2: right, on your children, and how is that going to affect the situation?
3: Yes, and tuning into how does it affect me? Because sometimes I will do an intervention and it won't feel right. And it's important for me to listen to that part of myself. That is a form of feedback. It says, I think you better think this over again a little bit, Jim, and see if you can approach it a different way, because the impact that you're having may not be what you want.
2: Right. And isn't that's another example of being mindful?
3: Yes.
2: Your awareness.
3: Yes.
2: I think that's another thing, you being self-aware of what's going on. And to elaborate on the mindfulness, and I think this is maybe very challenging, Dr. Cole, is that if the parents have some unresolved childhood trauma, some of the things that maybe it's coming from their own difficult experience growing up, they didn't get the emotional nurture and support from their parents. I see that they may see this, or they don't necessarily know the skill how to parent, because I think that the challenge is we tend to parent the way we were parented.
3: Yes.
2: So being mindful about how can we become more conscious, a better parent to our children, what can we do if we have this type of stressor? For instance, maybe in the past, maybe your parents shame you or made you feel terrible about yourself, made you feel not good enough for your grade, for example. I'm using a grade. So when your children come home with not such a good grade, they may trigger something in you. And then so you forgot to distinguish that this is your children, this is not you.
3: I totally agree with you. I think having the capacity to be able to differentiate what's over there as opposed to what's over here is critical.
2: Right.
3: And, you know, I'm noticing something which actually surprises me. I've been a therapist now for over 40 years, and now I'm semi-retired. And I'm noticing that at this age, I'm beginning to have insights into myself, awarenesses of some of the experiences I had when I was a child and how it's affected me and still affects me in ways which I was never aware. Now, that really surprises me. I thought, well, being in this profession, emphasizing the importance of insight, I would pretty much have an idea of what factors affected me growing up and how they affected me. But I'm finding there's things that I'm just discovering. So what that suggests to me is that's an ongoing process.
2: Yeah, that makes sense. So if that actually emphasizes your point, Rome is not built in a day.
3: Yeah.
2: Yeah, so we are, as we continue discovering things about us or being more aware about ourselves, that will affect our style, right? Our approaches.
3: So what that calls for is empathy and compassion for ourselves.
2: Yeah, absolutely.
3: And that becomes the model which we draw upon to extend empathy and compassion to our children.
2: Right, because they actually will observe and listen and see how you act on during stressful time. I think they learn more from watching us.
3: Yeah, good point.
2: Yeah, makes sense. Okay. And the next one is, how can we help our children to make a choice?
3: I think oftentimes what occurs when we are trying to direct a child, mm-hmm. especially during adolescence, is they have their sense of independence and autonomy, mm-hmm. and they're protecting it with whatever resources they have.
2: Mm-hmm.
3: I think that we are likely to win the cooperation of our children, but especially adolescents, when we think about including them in,
2: mm-hmm.
3: in making choices about how they should deal with something or when they are dealing with it.
2: Mm-hmm.
3: For example, while we're talking to a child about a situation that they're encountering where they may need some guidance, we might say, well, what are your thoughts?
2: Mm-hmm.
3: Rather than standing back here as the authority, as the final decision maker, as the mm-hmm. decider.
2: Mm-hmm.
3: And that not only is reinforcing their sense of autonomy, but it's also making us partners with them rather than setting ourselves up as someone whom they may resist because we're coming across too strongly or coming across in an overly authoritarian manner. We might also say some things to the child like, well, yeah, that is a tough situation. What are your suggestions on how is the best way to handle this? We'll stimulate their thinking. Invite them to deal with the problem. You can help them do some brainstorming. Well, when something like this occurs, what else can we do? And when the child comes up with any suggestions, if they do, we can jump right in there and say, yeah, we can try that. Also, a lot of times at this age, in early and middle adolescence, children know how to brainstorm because they've been taught that at school. And so that's a strategy we as parents can rely upon to invite the child to work with us in addressing a problem rather than us dictating and possibly creating defensiveness on the part of the child. What are your thoughts about that?
2: I think those are a very important skill. We promote autonomy for children to really think, and we guide them. We don't tell them what to think or what to do. We want to engage and understand their thought processes. And I think by understanding their thinking process, we can also use that as an opportunity to guide them and to understand where their thought come from. I think that's such a great skill. Excuse me, I was something in my throat. But I think, again, all of this require a lot of self-regulation, I feel like, from the parents. So having said that, the compassion, like what you mentioned earlier, having self-compassion, empathy to ourselves, and also creating some self-care time, Dr. Cole, because I think it's hard to engage in all of this, supporting, you know, our children development process if the parents are burned out.
3: Yeah, I would think you're right about that. That's for sure.
2: Right. And before we continue, I want to remind our listener that you're listening to Sex with Mikes at 104.1 FM, KPPQLP Ventura.
3: You know, as you were speaking a few minutes ago about the way to be conscious and aware
2: mm-hmm.
3: of the impact of our interactions with the child. I was thinking, an image came to my mind about talking to the child with a mirror in front of me, behind the child, so I can look at my expressions. I can sense what verbal and nonverbal messages I'm putting out there. So, of course, that may not be very realistic, but that concept of interacting with a child as if there's a mirror in front of me. So I'm getting constant awareness of the verbal and nonverbal messages I'm putting out there. Mm-hmm. I think would be a good example of what we're trying to accomplish.
2: Right. And the next one is, how can we help our children check the messages about things that they may be getting from their peers?
3: That's a good point. Teenagers are going to be at the age where they're receptive to new ideas. They're discovering things that they weren't aware of before.
2: Right.
3: And so they're likely to come across something and embrace it because it sounds new and exciting.
2: Yes, and I think during that stage, teenagers also would like to be individuate, right? Like to be separating.
3: Yes.
2: From the parents, and maybe from the perspective of parents, oh, these children or teenagers are rebellious. But while in reality, it's not necessarily rebellious. Maybe they are really trying to be independent.
3: Yeah. Mm-hmm. Yeah, they're trying to, you know the word, individuate. They're trying to be an individual. I'm not my mom. Mm-hmm. I'm not my dad. Mm-hmm. I'm not my teacher. I'm not my friend over there. I'm me.
2: Right.
3: Now, one of the ways to foster that idea is when you're talking with the child and he or she suggests a concept, one of the things a parent can do is to summarize what the child said and check out the meaning of what they're saying.
2: Oh.
3: Not in a critical way, but in a supportive feedback fashion by saying, well, it sounds like, Johnny, what you're saying is you think in this situation it would be best to avoid this person and to possibly even tell your friends that you're not going to have anything more to do with this individual because of how he has treated you. Mm-hmm. Is that what you're saying?
2: Yeah.
3: Is that what you're hoping to get out of that? So by summarizing it, I am supporting the child and looking at his own thoughts
2: mm-hmm.
3: and his own plans.
2: Mm-hmm.
3: So I'm stimulating his own feedback
2: mm-hmm.
3: mechanism
2: mm-hmm.
3: so he can stand aside and assess what his plans are.
2: Mm-hmm.
3: But I'm doing it without any judgment.
2: Yeah, I can see that. And also maybe as you're saying it, Dr. Cole, I'm thinking about the child I think it can make them feel understood.
3: Yes, that is one value of doing that approach.
2: Yeah, and heard of that, oh, so I hear what you're saying is, so you're summarizing, right? You're
3: That's
2: paraphrasing.
3: Correct.
2: It makes them feel like, oh, so my parents really hear what I'm saying and understand.
3: Yes, we all want to feel heard.
2: Absolutely. It doesn't matter how old we are, right?
3: Yes.
2: It doesn't matter. Yes.
3: And so this is a way to let the child know that they are being heard.
2: Mm-hmm. Mm-hmm. Yep. Now, any suggestion, Dr. Cole? What if you don't necessarily agree?
3: Well,
2: with what they say.
3: I guess that calls for some judgment because.
2: Ah.
3: Do you know how many mistakes I've made throughout my life?
2: We all do.
3: And they're going to make some mistakes.
2: Mm-hmm.
3: And our goal as parents is not to raise children who don't make mistakes. Our goal as parents is to encourage the child to have the courage to try out new things and to be open to learning from his or her experience. So my job in this interaction with the child is to help him discern, oh, how's this working out? How's this not working out? And if it's not a critical issue, even if he's headed toward mistake, let him make it. Somebody said we learn more from our mistakes than our successes. Have you heard that before?
2: Yes. So the point here, I think, is the critical.
3: Yeah, avoid that.
2: Avoid that.
3: And sometimes that's hard for us because, you know, you want your San Diego to do well. And you know he's headed toward doing something that's not so well. You want to intervene. As opposed to letting his experience be his teacher. Later on say, well, how'd that work out? You think that was a good decision for you to make on that? You think of how you might want to do it differently, or are you okay with it? Boy, think of how that's empowering the kid.
2: Yes. I'm just trying to think about what other situation that is not critical, but I think it's a good lesson for them to learn. Maybe, can you think of any situation, Dr. Ho, that like, okay, that let them think? I can think about choices for breakfast. That's not critical. I mean, it's important. I think it's not critical. But some of the things that may be critical, then we need to step in. And maybe we will talk more about this later when, you know, we need to be flexible when we can be as a friend and when we need to step up and set that guide, be more like authoritarian. In a certain situation. Like, for example, if the kids say, oh, I want to try drugs, you know, because my friend was talking about drugs. So it's like, absolutely not. But maybe how you have that opportunity to discuss, not just saying no, but also explaining to them why. I think that's important, why you don't want to do drugs, because what? Rather than just say, no, don't do it, but maybe providing reasoning.
3: Yes. I can think of another example. Sometimes young people get in relationships that are not very healthy for them. And they may have an acquaintance who is taking advantage of the relationship in some way, manipulating the child, using the child, and our son or daughter may be aware of feeling uncomfortable, but doesn't really understand what's going on. So there's a case where we could choose to say, no, I do not want you to be involved with that person. No more contact with that person. Or you might approach it by saying, well, how does that feel when some of these things happen between you and that other person? And what are some ways you could handle that? Have you thought about what you might want to do? And encouraging them to brainstorm on what responses they may make. And when they come up with something, talk with them about the advantages of that and what they think some of the disadvantages would be. So it's kind of like you're walking down the path with the child and encouraging the child to be observant of different situations that could be potentially harmful on the path. But unless it's a particularly dangerous or lethal one, you're letting the child make the decisions. I think that gives the child a sense of confidence and a sense of assurance that they can handle things, mm-hmm. even if they do it wrong. Because if they do it wrong, the next time they can do it differently.
2: Mm-hmm. So what I'm hearing you saying is that we want to guide our children to think about the pros and the cons for each decision that they are going to make, not telling them what to do.
3: That's correct.
2: But how they can make a decision, what to think, rather than what to do. We want to guide them what to think and not telling them what to do. Is that what you are saying?
3: Yes, Pastor Cole? That's a good restatement of what we are wanting the child to do.
2: Mm-hmm. Because if you tell the children always what to do, they will not be competent, I'm afraid, when they grow up.
3: That's true.
2: Right? Because we are their brain. But if we guide them how to approach situation, what to consider, what to think about, then we are teaching them how to think in life or when they grow up, instead of we just always tell them what to do. That's a life skill.
3: One of the challenging things that we as parents encounter is a situation, as you referred to previously in our discussion today, about when a child wants to do something that we see as outside the boundaries of what is appropriate.
2: Mm-hmm.
3: And the question that comes up for us as parents is, how do we deal with a child when the situation calls for us assuming an authoritarian stance?
2: Mm-hmm.
3: What strategies can we use in order to help the child be open to our positions without discouraging the child from staying in the conversation with us about it?
2: Hmm.
3: Got any thoughts on that?
2: I'm thinking about using books again.
3: Mm-hmm.
2: That is appropriate. Like, for example, when I have teenagers, you know, 12, 13, we talk about drugs. If you go to the website, NIDA.org, they actually have psychoeducation material that explain what happened in the brain when you use what type of drugs.
3: Mm-hmm.
2: And they are talking about the explanation why drugs is dangerous for your brain. So talking about this, not in the way of judging and shaming or threatening, but is an opportunity to explain what is the scientific explanation, not just saying don't do it, because I feel like the more we say don't do it, some kids actually more tempted to do something if they don't understand why not to do it.
3: Yes.
2: I think it's important to explain to them and giving them accurate information, appropriate information from trustworthy sources. And the way we lead the discussion probably also is important. Not just coming from like, just don't do it, just do what I say. not that type of approach, right? And my experience tells me that the teenagers are more receptive when they feel that we understand they are being curious. We understand that there could be peer pressure, but that's something that we can also work on, how to handle peer pressure,
3: yes.
2: Right? But also we want to give them an information that this is what can do, what happened to your brain if you do this.
3: Yes. I like the things that you're saying, and another way of putting that is in our discussions with the teenager, I think it's important for us to look for and acknowledge the consensus as well as the differences.
2: Mm.
3: Let's take the example of using drugs, maybe a less threatening drug like marijuana for a child at as a middle teen. One of the things that a parent can do is acknowledge the appeal of that.
2: Mm-hmm.
3: yeah, I can see how some of your best friends are using it, and I can see how you'd want to experiment with it too. I remember when I was your age, I had some similar thoughts and feelings. And when the child talks about some of the perceived benefits of maybe using marijuana, you might even agree with them on that. Yeah, I have heard too that some people really feel a sense of deeper relaxation with marijuana, or they're more able to be socially more adept, more comfortable. So the point is, we can look for agreement with the child. And that puts us, as far as those factors, on the same side as the child, and still draw the line with regard to what behavior may be safe or desirable for the child. And one of the things that comes to my mind when I think of that is the child is going to be doing things that he or she is not going to tell the parents. Mm-hmm. I think that's pretty much a given. Mm-hmm. My two daughters are in their 20s, and I was surprised to hear some of the things they did without telling us when they were in their teenage years. Mm-hmm. So we know that's going to happen. So it seems that the major goal of our relationship with a child is to have a connection that involves communication so information can be shared, because we can't control what they do when they're not with us. Mm-hmm. Mm-hmm. So rather than working on and pounding into their head what they can and can't do, let's focus on the connection between us.
2: Right, I agree with you.
3: Mm-hmm. And an open relationship where things can be discussed. Because they ultimately are going to make those decisions on their own.
2: Before we continue, I want to remind our listener, you're listening to Psychs with Mics at 104.1 FM, KPPQLP Ventura. I want to add to what you were just saying, Dr. Cole, the connection. I think that it's important for our children to feel safe emotionally with us, that connection, because I think if you feel you are safe with your parents, that you can come to them with questions or concern, and we're giving them a permission that you can always come to us, especially when you are not sure what to do, when you feel you are in trouble. I think that's when we really can help them. But that also, I think, come with the parents need to earn that. We cannot expect children to come to us, but if we're always reactive, if we always punish, we're always being judgmental and critical, how are we supposed to expect them to feel comfortable to us?
3: I like what you're saying, Dr. Q, and I want to present a challenge to that and pick your brain on what to do.
2: Okay.
3: I know there are times when all of us parents, when talking to the child about a potential situation that we're concerned about, where we become angry. Mm-hmm. They're not listening to me.
2: Mm-hmm.
3: How could they possibly say something as ridiculous as that? Mm-hmm. They're not paying attention. They're just rejecting everything I say. So here's the proposal that I'm giving to you.
2: Mm-hmm.
3: Dr. Q, what do you suggest we do when we feel angry, frustrated, discouraged with the interaction with the child? They're just not being receptive.
2: Hmm.
3: Now what?
2: My experience when that happened, because it happened, I tell my son that, you know, mommy needs to think about this, and let's talk about this later when we both are not as frustrated or not as tired. I actually tell him that, you know, I like to think about this and we'll get back.
3: Boy, that's a great model.
2: So, because I wasn't sure what am I going to say. This is very upsetting. But the most important thing that I remind myself that you don't have to react right away.
3: You know, what you're demonstrating by doing that is restraint.
2: Yeah, self-control. Child,
3: yes, the child sees that you're frustrated and angry.
2: Mm-hmm.
3: But that's not controlling you.
2: Mm-hmm.
3: The connection between you and the child is what is making the decision, and you decide, like, well, I'm going to take a break.
2: Yes.
3: In fact, you can even say that.
2: Yeah.
3: I think, you know, I need to think about this for a while, and
2: mm-hmm.
3: I don't want to let my emotions carry me away.
2: Mm-hmm. Mm-hmm. Yes, and I always tell the same thing to him, too. If there is something I ask or I say that he's not really sure about, think about it. And he likes that. He likes

0: go to another place.
1: Yeah, yeah.
0: Move down the river.
1: Mm-hmm.
0: Yeah, have a little snack.
1: Yeah.
0: Try something else.
1: Mm-hmm.
0: So I think that's a model for us to keep in mind.
1: Yes.
0: When we're applying that concept of taking a break with the child.
1: Yes. I also use the word, my thinking brain is not working right now. I'm too tired.
0: Oh, good one.
1: So we have brain, thinking brain, and feeling brain, the brain for the feeling.
0: Mm-hmm.
1: And I usually explain that, you know, right now my thinking brain is not working because let's say I'm tired or I have a long day at work. But what you're saying is very important. And I like us to have a discussion when mommy feels a little bit more better. Let's take a break. Let's revisit this. Let's talk about this when we both feel more regulated. Or when we feel more rested, maybe. Regulated, it feels like a little more clinical.
0: Yeah.
1: You can use, you know, when we both feel more rested.
0: Comfortable.
1: I'll feel more comfortable, less tired, and then we can talk about it.
0: Yeah. And then I think it is important for us to follow up on that.
1: Yeah, of course. You have to. You have, that's the key. You need to follow up because otherwise your children is waiting. And then they will not trust you if you always say that, but no follow-up, right?
0: There's two components to that that come up.
1: Mm-hmm.
0: By the follow-up, number one, it gives us a chance to cool off.
1: Yeah.
0: And it gives the other person a chance to lower their defenses.
1: Mm-hmm.
0: They don't have to protect their ground from the over-controlling parent, as they put it. But they have a chance to think about it, too.
1: Yeah.
0: And they may be a little more receptive to our ideas.
1: Mm-hmm. Yeah. You know, right now, what come up to my mind right now is the art and science of parenting, Dr. Cole.
0: That's a good way of putting it.
1: Because, you know, you understand what's happening in the brain and the nervous system, right? But the art, how you apply those knowledge, I think that requires some... the artistic, the art and science of parenting.
0: Yes.
1: Mm-hmm. But I agree with you. The follow-up is very, very important. And also when we do the follow-up, we also want to check in with the other, with our kids too, if they are ready for that.
0: Right? Oh, good point.
1: They may not be. You're ready, but they may not.
0: That's right. That's showing respect for the child.
1: Yes.
0: And I think the child's going to get that.
1: Yeah. And that's another thing too. I heard some parents like, the children need to respect me. Why should I respect them? They're a child. Have you heard that, Dr.
0: Yes.
1: Cole? Like the child is the one who needs to respect us.
0: Yes.
1: But we modeling that respect, right?
0: Yes.
1: We want to teach them that we respect them, so also for their emotional boundary, I think.
0: Yes.
1: So they know that when other people violate that boundary, if my parents don't treat me like that, this is not okay for other people to do that.
0: Right, right.
1: It's an important skill.
0: So when we model it, we're actually allowing the child to have the experience of it. And then it becomes not just a theoretical, a cognitive, a thinking experience. It becomes an interpersonal interaction one, which arouses emotions, draws upon skills for communicating. So I agree with you on that.
1: Mm-hmm. And the child knows that their feelings are important, that they need to respect their feelings. As we respect their feeling, that our feelings matter.
0: Yeah.
1: And it's okay for them to say, I'm not ready. No, I don't want to talk about it right now, right?
0: Yes.
1: That's important.
0: Yeah.
1: Mm-hmm.
0: Another technique to use that I have found my children are receptive to, or they were when they were living in the home, is to communicate with them about issues by telling a story from my life experience.
1: Yes, that too.
0: Like saying, you know, we were talking the other day about this interaction you're having with your friend Sheila, and that reminded me of something that happened to me when I was in fifth grade, and I had a friend who was having a lot of difficulty. He was kind of harsh with me, and

0: working on me. And so I felt like just exploding to this person. I felt like every time I saw him, I just wanted to put him down. I wanted some revenge.
1: Mm-hmm.
0: And I wasn't sure how to deal with that. And it was about this time I read a story about the two wolves. Mm. Are you familiar with that two wolves story?
1: Mm-hmm. Yeah. Tell us about that story, Dr. Cole. Let me see.
0: I think that comes from an old Indian tale.
1: Uh-huh.
0: And the story goes something like this. The grandfather, the elder of the tribe, is talking with his son about a situation that he's struggling with,
1: mm-hmm.
0: where the son wants to deal with the situation in a particularly aggressive way
1: mm-hmm.
0: toward another brave, but he's having second thoughts on what impact that would have on him. So he goes to his grandfather, and his grandfather says to him, "Yes, all of us inside have a battle
1: mm-hmm.
0: with how we should deal with different situations, how we would deal with our different emotions. And oftentimes, when we experience anger or envy or
1: mm-hmm.
0: a sense of doubt about ourselves or shame, we want to be aggressive and we want to assert ourselves mm-hmm. in a direct and sometimes hurtful way.
1: Mm-hmm.
0: And then there's the other side of us that is more oriented toward peace and being a little more humble, being kind, being empathic, caring.
1: Mm-hmm.
0: And so the grandfather was explaining to the young brave, all of us have this struggle between us, between these two sides that are inside of us. And the grandson thought about it for a minute, then said to his grandfather, well, in that struggle, which one is going to win? And the grandfather replied, the one you feed.
1: Mm-hmm. I love that.
0: I like it too, because it acknowledges the power
1: mm-hmm.
0: that we have. We're not controlled by our emotions. We're controlled by the energy that we give to our emotions.
1: Mm-hmm.
0: Mm-hmm. We are responsible for our behavior.
1: Mm-hmm.
0: We're not controlled by our impulses,
1: mm-hmm.
0: but what we do with those impulses.
1: Mm-hmm.
0: So I like that story too, because it illustrates giving the child responsibility.
1: Yeah.
0: And a sense of control. Grandfather says it's who you feed, which wolf you feed inside you,
1: mm-hmm. Mm-hmm.
0: that will determine your behavior.
1: Yeah, I love that using the storytelling. I think it's very powerful to teach our children.
0: I think it helps when we tell stories like that.
1: Mm-hmm. Yes.
0: To get the point across.
1: Yes, and they will remember too, I think.
0: Yeah.
1: And the interpretation.
0: I think so, too.
1: The interpretation that they can think without us sounded like the knowing it all. Because I think that when you tell the stories, you can also check with them, like, what else do you get from this story? You'll be surprised what are some of the things that we didn't even expect that they actually get something else.
0: Yeah. And we find out later,
1: uh-huh.
0: it had an impact we didn't even think.
1: Yes. So, yeah, I love using the stories. As a matter of fact, I think that my son always asks me, Mommy, can you tell me a story?
0: Oh, really? He likes that, huh?
1: He likes that a lot. So I usually make up some stories. But then I try to use the stories that has a moral lesson. But for him to really think about what he can get from that story.
0: You know, I think our conversation today
1: mm-hmm.
0: has emphasized how we as parents wear different hats.
1: Yes.
0: There's some disagreement among parents about that. For example, I've heard some parents say, it's important for you to be the authority figure and not be a friend to your child. And I've heard other parents talk about how there is room for being a friend in the relationship with their child. It seems to me that there's three different hats. And you might have someone you would want to add, or some of our listeners might have some, but in my mind, there's three hats we wear. One is the hat of the friend, which occasionally is appropriate. The second is the hat of the authoritarian, where, well, this is the way we're going to do things. Hopefully, that won't have to be utilized too frequently, just in specific situations, especially where danger is involved or the health of the child. The third category, I would say, is one of where you're the guide, kind of like in the scouting program, the older scout serves as a encourager or suggests things to the child. So I think that there's room in our relationship with our children to wear all these three hats in different situations. What do you think?
1: Yes, I think so too. And maybe the question is which role? It's not like a choice like black or white, all or nothing, but it depends on the context. It depends on the situation. The three roles, there are some situation that maybe you do need to become like a friend, but maybe more a mature friend, a good friend, a friend quality, right? A friend usually is someone who, you know, people feel listened to, understood, getting emotional support. So the quality of that friendship or the relationship from the friendship that you want to convey, you want to provide. But there are some situations that you do need to become that authoritarian when it comes to life or death, a dangerous, risky situation. So, and then the guide, that depends. I think we need to be very flexible and using our discernment. When, what is it about us right now that we can give our children? Is it, should we become more like a friend? Or maybe the combination of the three of them all at the same time, depending on the situation.
0: That makes sense. Some situations may call for one. Some may include all three hats. One of the characteristics that I think are important for us to share or lead with in our interactions with our child is to suggest to the child that he or she and we are striving to be the very best we can, that we have high expectations of ourselves, and that we are imperfect. I think a lot of times children become frustrated, discouraged, angry, ashamed, may even withdraw because their imperfections are shown. I think one of our jobs as parents is to acknowledge, to call attention to, and model accepting the fact that I am imperfect in spite of my best efforts. There's times I'm not going to make the grade, and you may not either. And that's okay. What do you think of that?
1: I think it's very important to explain that no one is perfect, and we need to be compassionate. And we are good enough. We're doing our best, because I see that a lot of people come to therapy struggling with the idea of I'm not good enough. And when we explore where that come from, they get that message growing up from the parents.
0: Unfortunately, yes, you're right.
1: Mm-hmm.
0: Now, while we acknowledge imperfections, I think it's also important for us as parents to be an affirmer of the child.
1: Hmm.
0: Like to tell the child, yeah, you give that a try. I bet you can do that. Acknowledge when they do something well, even when it's imperfect. Forget about the imperfections. Hey, I like the way you did this. This shows a lot of work, a lot of intensity.
1: So you're affirming.
0: Yes. And one of the major forms of affirming the child is emotionally, by acknowledging what their emotions are.
1: Right.
0: Because what that says is, it's okay to feel that way.
1: Mm-hmm.
0: It's okay to feel hurt.
1: Mm-hmm.
0: It's okay to feel dissatisfied with yourself.
1: Mm-hmm.
0: Take a look at what your expectations are.
1: Mm-hmm.
0: It's okay to feel scared. It's okay to feel left out.
1: Mm-hmm. Mm-hmm. It's okay not to feel okay.
0: Yes, that's right. That's a good way of putting it.
1: Yes.
0: And as part of that process of acknowledging what a child is feeling is, the parent's role is to help the child explore their feelings.
1: Mm-hmm.
0: Emotions are labels: hurt, anger, rage, envy, shame.
1: Mm-hmm.
0: They're just words. And part of our job as parents is to help the child explore what those meanings are and help the child identify when they feel it so they can communicate it.
1: Mm-hmm. Mm-hmm.
0: So they don't feel, oh, there's something wrong.
1: Mm-hmm.
0: No, there's nothing wrong. It's a feeling I have. It's a feeling you have.
1: Mm-hmm.
0: And feelings are like the weather.
1: Mm-hmm.
0: They come and they go.
1: Mm-hmm. Right, right.
0: So that empowers the child.
1: Mm-hmm. But at the same time, Dr. Cole, I think that a lot of people underestimate the importance of feelings.
0: Tell me more. What are you thinking of there?
1: A lot of people come to therapy also because they don't know how to regulate their emotion, especially when they have a big one, because their parents don't know how to regulate their own emotion. So I heard a lot for men, usually, like, oh, expression of a certain emotion are really discouraged, is signs of weakness.
0: Yes.
1: You're not supposed to cry. You're not supposed to have a bad day. You have to be always tough. You're not supposed to cry because that's a sign of weakness. So, and those messages come from generational, you know, intergenerational. So they don't really know how to deal with emotion.
0: Yes.
1: They're not familiar with different label of emotions. And that's what I meant by is underestimated. Like dealing or knowing how to regulate your emotion is such an important life skill.
0: Hmm. And how do you teach that? How do you pass that on to your son?
1: I think it's by you modeling yourself. You help, well, depending on their age, right? So when the child is young, there is a book that actually is good for like five years under. There is a book that shows when this happened, this is the feeling that associated with this situation or with color, again, depending on the age. But I think that we can show and can teach those self-regulation by showing them how we deal with our own emotion.
0: Yes.
1: And that is, I think, is such an important life skill, but it's underrated. Or maybe not underrated, not talk about, maybe not emphasize. It should be. I think it's very important to teach children how to develop emotional muscle, self-regulation.
0: That is a challenge because emotions can carry us away.
1: Ah, yeah. Your brain can be hijacked.
0: That's true.
1: Your thinking brain shut down when your emotional brain taking over, right?
0: That's right.
1: And you make impulsive decision, poor decision. And that's because you have no skill how to manage that emotion.
0: Especially when our sense of security is threatened. Mm-hmm. It just pulls on our survival instinct. That kicks in. And for some children, that kicks in automatically and very powerfully.
1: Mm-hmm.
0: Some children are more easygoing.
1: Right, yes. There are some traits. That's to the traits. Maybe some children are more impulsive. Some children are more conscientious. There is that nature and nurture. So there is a lot of factors, but I think it's never too late for us, for parents, to learn how to navigate or how to cope with our own emotion and regulate, learning how to self-regulate, because then we can also teach or we can also give a permission for our children to, hey, I don't know how to do this. I get help. It's okay to ask for help.
0: Boy, is that a positive note,
1: right?
0: For us to end on, saying it's never too late for us as parents to learn a new skill or develop a new strategy and let go of some of those old ones that may not have worked as well.
1: Yes, letting go things that don't serve us well. So I think that's a good note to end, like what you say.
0: Okay.
1: So if you feel like you can always learn a new skills, how to self-regulate, how to cope with some emotions, it's not a bad thing to come to therapy. I think I also want to increase awareness, right? Reduces the stigma. Therapy is not for crazy people. People used to say, I'm not crazy. I don't need therapy. No, we all, I think, can benefit from therapy. For personal growth, for professional growth, for learning new skills. There are so many benefits, I would say, by going to therapy. And again, when we tell our children, look, I need to learn certain things because what I have right now is not working. I need to get some help, and it's okay for me to ask for help. Children will like, oh, maybe I should get help too.
0: Yes, a great model.
1: A great model.
0: I like those words.
1: Yes. So thank you all so much. 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We have been talking about how to support our children's development and growth. And we're talking specifically about the emotional growth. For our next episode, are we going to talk about the social growth, Dr. Cole? What do you have in mind?
0: I think that our next challenge will be talking about social development.
1: Mm-hmm. I think so, too. Social
0: so
1: development.
0: So I'm looking forward to hearing what your ideas are on that.
1: Okay. So until then, stay healthy and take care, guys.
0: And thank you, Dr. Q.
1: Thank you.
0: For orchestrating this interaction. Appreciate your time.
1: Thank you, Dr. Cole.
0: Bye, everyone.
1: Bye, everyone.
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6: 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So let's get the vibe started. In honor of Pride Month, I am replaying an award-winning episode, my very first award, celebrating pride in our community. This episode was recorded at Plaza Park in Ventura. I had such a great time talking with people and celebrating our rich and diverse community. Let's take a listen. Today's show is a celebration of pride in our community. I took my portable equipment and recorded live in the field. I got to talk to many nonprofit organizations tabling at the festival and people hanging out and having a good time. All while live entertainment was happening on the main stage. It was hard to compete with the fantastic lineup. So, here's my adventure. I am stepping out of my indoor recording spaces and heading out to celebrate our great community. And what better way to celebrate this rich and diverse community? By being at Plaza Park for Ventura County Pride. There's actually been a week of events. I'm getting my Ventura vibe on at the park. So exciting. This year's theme is Ventura Dreamin'. The motto on the flyer says, Ventura County is opening its arms wide to welcome everyone to be themselves and dream big. The event promises live entertainment, fun and games, food, vendors, resources. I am going to go check it all out. Now, you recall episode 44 on the podcast page, I interviewed Edgar Ewan from Diversity Collective. Such a great episode. I learned so much about the programs and services and events offered by Diversity Collective. So Edgar mentioned that their biggest event is this Pride event. So I was excited to attend. And here it is. So here I am. I'm with Laura Hernandez from League of Women Voters, and I'd love to hear a little bit about your organization and why you're here.
7: Certainly. Thank you. Yes, my name's Laura Hernandez. I'm a member of the Ventura County League of Women Voters. I've been a member since 2018. And the League is really about, it's a nonpartisan political organization, and we encourage, inform, and encourage active participation in government. We work to increase the understanding of major public policy issues, and we try to influence public policy through education and advocacy. Our mission is to empower voters and to defend our democracy.
6: That sounds like a big mission.
7: It is. I happen to be the chair of the Diversity, Equity, and Inclusion Committee, and we focus on social justice and ensuring that our organizations that we work with and organizations here in Ventura County look at their own internal organizations through the lens of a diversity, equity, and inclusion.
6: So do you offer trainings and education settings or sessions?
7: Well, we try to do our research and then provide position papers on particular issues like climate change, redistricting, education, criminal justice. And we help inform the voters so that they can make better choices when they go to the voting booth.
6: That sounds much needed in our community. Where can people find information to inform themselves and educate themselves?
7: They can Google League of Women Voters, Ventura County, and it should take them right to the site. And they can learn more about what the league does, and they can also join and be a member. And it's important to note that we encourage a diverse range of members. We're not just women. We're made up of men and women. So it's important for everybody to realize that, and we want to welcome anybody who wants to become a member.
6: Sounds perfect. Thank you so much.
7: Okay, thank you.
6: Okay, and tell me who you are and your organization.
8: I am Neil Kaufman Gray. I'm Secretary Treasurer of the Quilt Project Gold Coast. We are a 501c3 with the AIDS Memorial Quilt in Santa Barbara and Ventura Counties.
6: And what do you do?
8: We show the quilts that we make locally to remember those who have died of the virus in Santa Barbara and Ventura Counties. We use those quilts to educate and raise awareness that AIDS is still here, that people still have it and are living with it, and that people should remember those who have, you know, those are people who have died should not be forgotten. They were lives lived and they were good people. We have a variety of ways that we educate the public. We do a lot of speaking engagements. We also have a newsletter and an e-newsletter. A website, quiltprojectgoldcoast.org. We also do quilting bees twice a month at this UU Church of Ventura, where we make the quilts. A lot of them are commissioned by people who wanted to remember a loved one. Some people have died in as late as 2015 and later. So as I've always said, AIDS seems like ancient history until you have it or it's in your life. And it's very much present. And people are, like I say, people in the hundreds are still living in Ventura County with and still dying of this disease. So we're here to just try to get people to be safe, not take chances with their health.
6: Is there a place to look at the quilts?
8: Well, locally, you can get a hold of us at 805-569-0561, and we'll show the quilts. We do show the quilts. We have them here at Ventura Pride, about a dozen in the back and over here. And we also have the website where you can read the histories of many of the people on the quilts. But otherwise, we pretty much show them at festivals and around and churches and colleges when we're in health fairs and things like that. And that's where you can see them.
6: Thank you so much. And your name is?
9: Teddy Sky Garcia.
6: And your organization?
9: Transcend Youth.
6: Tell me about this organization.
9: So Transcend Youth is a prospective 501c3 nonprofit organization focused on education, online advocacy, public speaking, and community events for and by trans and queer youth.
6: And how do you do this?
9: So a lot of it's run by me. We're just starting out. We've been a corporation for 2 weeks as of recording this. And I'm a professionally trained public speaker and performer. So all of the public speaking at the moment is done by me and I'm supported by my incredibly supportive family. We go around to tabling events and public speaking events, but we're hoping to find a panel of young trans speakers and artists to help me continue this message and bring us even further.
6: And how do they find you?
9: They can find us at transcendyouth.org. That is transcendyouth.org for our website and all our information and blog series. You can also find us on Instagram at transcend_youth. Then Facebook at transcendyouthfb. All of our information and blog series can be found there, including our Ask a Trans series blog series, where the public can ask their burning questions to a panel of trans kids called our transcribers.
6: Sounds so awesome. Thank you so much. And here today is the Channel Islands Service Center Council. Tell me a little bit about who you are and what you do.
10: Yes, my name is Gardy Baromeo. I'm a 7th grade science teacher in Oxnard, Ocean View Junior High School.
11: I am Tracy Hobson. I'm also a teacher, 6th grade, Language Arts and History, Ocean View School District.
6: Okay, so what is the organization and what do you do?
10: So Channel Island Service Center Council is pretty much the tri-county collection of all the local unions for teachers in those counties. So we cover San Luis Obispo, Santa Barbara, and Ventura County. So, for example, I work at Ocean View School District. Our teacher union is called Ocean View Education Association. And that's just one small union in Ventura County. There's also in Ventura Unified School District, they have their own teacher union. Wainimi School District, they have Wainimi teacher union as well there, all the way up to San Luis Obispo. And Channel Island Service Center, we cover all those teacher unions. So Tracy and I are part of the equity team that help promote events like this here in Ventura to staff tables like this, to share information for all other educators that there is resources available for them.
11: Yes, as Gardy said, we are part of the Human Rights and Equity team, and so we just want to let everybody know that we're supportive. We are here. Like, I've been an educator for 20 years, and CTA has so many things available that I didn't know about, I'm finding about now, like just ways to empower groups that have been marginalized or overlooked, you know. So this is great. Like, if you're a local teacher, you can be a part of the Channel Island Service Center.
12: Sounds like there's a lot of work, and thank you for the work you do. Where can people find information?
10: Well, information is available on our website as well, too. And also, their local union presidents will have a lot of information, which then can give them access to all these resources available to all these teachers, well, public school teachers who are paying their dues to be part of the union. And there's, again, like Tracy said, there's a lot of resources available for all teachers. And, for example, we have what's called the Disaster Relief Fund. That one is available for teachers who may be impacted by natural disasters. Earlier this year, we had that massive rainstorm, right? That storm system that came in. Some houses were flooded, damages on structures, et cetera. And if they happen to be union member, you know, a teacher, they may have been able to apply for those funding to help them rebuild, you know, the damages that they had at their homes.
11: We also have like so many grants available with CTA. Like, if you're a new teacher and you're worried about like being able to afford decorating your classroom or all the new supplies you'll need to get, there's a CTA classroom setup grant that many people may not be aware of. So again, as Gardy said, if you just have to ask your local president for this information, and then actually just go to cta.org, and it would have all the information on it as well.
12: Perfect. Thank you so much, and thank you for your service. So festive being here. I'm here with
13: Andrew Wolf
12: from Ventura Land Trust. I've done a couple podcasts with them, but I want to know, what brings you here today?
13: Today we have a booth here, so we'll be talking about a lot of Ventura Land Trust and the conservation that we do. And I work with the educational programs of Ventura Land Trust. So we take a lot of kids into nature, either after school, homeschool, and we do preschool as well. I work with all age groups, 0 to 2 year olds, up until 12 year olds as well. And it's so wonderful. I love having the opportunity to bring kids into nature when they wouldn't normally have that opportunity. We get to teach them about so much, about all the organisms that live on the beach. We do a lot of beach programs. We work in Ojai as well. So we talk about the rivers, the watersheds.
12: So you're talking about a specific program under the Ventura Land Trust umbrella called
13: Ventura Wild.
12: And this is your educational program. And what are the ages of kids that can participate in this?
13: We go from 0 to 12 year olds. So there's a program called Caterpillars and Butterflies, where 0 to 2 year olds come with their parents and just expose them to nature and how wonderful it is for any age group.
12: Sounds like a really fun job.
13: Oh, it's amazing. I love it so much. My grandparents used to take me into nature a lot as a kid. They were dachshunds, so I'm used to working on trails and working with native plants and taking out non-native plants. So this is basically something that I was kind of raised for in a way.
12: Excellent. Sounds like so much fun. Anything you want to include about being here today?
13: Yeah, I'm happy that we're able to have a booth here to bring a lot of different groups into these programs. And I feel like nature's for everyone. So to have something that is, to be at an event that's about pride and living your true, most authentic self, I feel like that has a lot to do with nature as well.
12: Great. And if people want more information on your program, how do they find you?
13: You can find us at VenturaWild.com.
12: Thank you so much.
13: Thank you.
12: We are going to take a little break right now. When we come back, we'll hear from our organization with some inclusive and interconnected principles. A couple of performers just about to go on stage talk about an LGBTQ organization based in Oxnard that they work with when they are not performing on stage. And we'll hear from some event attendees who will tell me their favorite parts of the Pride Festival and maybe even where they get their Ventura vibe on. So stay tuned. 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Welcome back to Ventura Vibe. I'm Nadine. I recorded and had a great time at Pride Ventura County at Plaza Park in Ventura. I talked to a number of community-based nonprofits. Okay, and then your name is, and what organization are you from?
14: My name's Jim Merrill, and I currently serve as the president of the Board of Trustees of the Unitarian Universalist Church of Ventura, which has a booth here at Pride.
12: And how is this day special? How is it indicative of your organization?
14: Well, in the Unitarian Universalist movement, there's actually a credentialing program that's called Becoming a Welcoming Congregation. And so we, many years ago, we went through that. And so we make it very clear that we are welcoming to all stripes of people.
12: And where are you located exactly?
14: We are located at 5654 Ralston Street. It's about a block west from Victoria.
12: What are some of the principles that your church or organization goes by?
14: Well, we are non-creedal, so we have people of all different faith backgrounds or no faith, but we have one set of principles that our congregation covenants with the entire Unitarian Universalist movement. There are seven principles, the first of which is, fittingly for this, belief in the inherent worth and dignity of every person. And then the seventh one, one of my favorites, because we also have we're a green sanctuary, is respect for the interdependent web of all existence of which we are a part.
12: Sounds very inclusive.
14: And there are five others in between.
12: And if people want more information, how can they find more information?
14: They would go to www.uuventura.org.
12: Great. Thanks so much.
15: Thank you very much.
12: And your name is, and your organization?
16: My name is Bernie Austin. I'm with Ventura Center for Spiritual Living.
12: Tell me a little bit about your spiritual living organization.
16: It's a church. It's a spiritual center that takes all paths to God and welcomes people that are having maybe a spiritual crisis or maybe not. Maybe they're just very centered in with their hearts. And so the center is all about helping people find that truth that is within their own heart. And we teach classes, we have Sunday services, and we are welcoming to all people, and the thing that we say is all paths to God, and so, or spirit, or source, or whatever that universal connection that each of us have with that which is our intuition, that which is our intuitive nature, that which is our heart. And so we're all about kindness, we're all about love, we're all about inclusivity, and all along the way, having fun.
12: Okay, and what a fun place to be today. Why pick today to be here?
16: Oh, well, we've been here before, I put out the invitation, and we had over 24 volunteers that said, we want to be a part of this, to welcome this beautiful, diverse community. And so we're here because we see the need. to let people know that they are loved and accepted for who they are and how they are.
12: And if people want to find out about your church, how do they find out? Do you have a website?
16: Ventura Center for Spiritual Living. So it's venturacsl.org.
12: Perfect. Thank you so much for your time.
16: Thank you.
12: All right. Tell me your name and your organization.
15: Hi, my name is Victoria Aves. My organization is Oxnard LGBTQ. We were founded in, 2020 was our actual foundation, but I thought of this organization in 2012.
12: And what do you do and who do you serve?
15: So we primarily serve Ventura County, but specifically Oxnard and the community and the Spanish-speaking community and, marginalized community in Oxnard. So that's who we mostly cater to, the LGBTQ community there.
12: And what do you do for them?
15: Yeah, so we are the LGBTQ community organization in Oxnard. We are sort of like a little sister of Diversity Collective, if you haven't heard of them. We basically do similar things. We provide resources for kids who need help or parents who need assistance with their kids. We also just started this little booklet that my partner beautifully wrote with the Coalition for Family Harmony. Check it out whenever you get a chance. Get a little booklet. Oh, I think you did. It's basically a little booklet to help, parents or caregivers of LGBTQ youth to better help them understand, what kind of kid they are, what they have. Yeah, to help them out with their process.
12: And you're just about to go on stage. Can you tell me quickly what your performance is?
15: Yeah, so I am the founder of Oxnard LGBTQ, but we also fiscally sponsor a folklorico group that's based out of Oxnard. The reason why we are their fiscal sponsor is because two of their the dance directors, teachers, are also queer, and they are part of Oxnard LGBTQ. And we're about to go perform some Mexican folklorico. If you haven't heard what that is, it's folklorico dance of Mexico, like regional music. Yeah, that's what we're gonna do too. So when I'm not doing my organization, I'm dancing.
12: Awesome. Thank you. And thank you for your time. I appreciate it. How do people find out more information about your organization?
17: We come out to different events like the Ventura Pride, and we do the AIDS Walk as well. And we post a lot on Instagram to get the word out. And we're also associated with Samara Sin. She's a drag performer in Oxnard, and she does events at Copper Blues on Wednesdays and Saturdays. And we help her out, and she helps us out.
12: Perfect. And do you have a website?
16: Yes, it's OxnardLGBTQ.org, and pretty much the same thing on Instagram. It's at OxnardLGBTQ.
12: Thank you so much. And that was Valerie, Gwen, and Victoria from Oxnard LGBTQ, a great organization. I want to mention that two of the speakers are wearing the most beautiful and colorful traditional folklorico costumes. I was absolutely dazzled by their presence. And now you're going to hear from people at the park attending and enjoying Pride Ventura County.
18: Hi, I am Victor and I'm from Oxnard. I am here because of my community and friends. My favorite part of the event is definitely the drag show because it brings a really great vibe to the event. And I get my Ventura vibe on at Patty's Ventura.
19: Howdy. I'm Noah, and I'm from Ventura, California. I was born here. I'm here because, I love being here, and I love being myself, and I'm here to support my friends. My favorite part here has definitely been the bakery stuff, the baked goods. That is the secret reason I'm here. I just love that stuff. And I get my Ventura vibe on at Surfers Point Cafe. It's delicious, and my friend works there. It's a lovely place.
20: Hi, my name is Ami, and I am a Ventura resident. I was born and raised here, and I'm here at Pride because it's just been a very long time since I've been able to go to a Pride event. So far, my favorite part has been all the performances and just seeing the variety of talent and good vibes that we have in the community. And I like to get my Ventura vibe at the Surface Point Cafe as well. We kind of share a friend group here, so it's a really nice place. The food is great, and it's like all locally grown and sponsored, and you know, it just tastes really good. So
0: thank you.
21: Hi, I'm Elena, and I'm here from Ventura. I'm here because I was so excited to be able to celebrate Pride in my community. My favorite part of the event is really just being able to, like, see old friends and meet new friends. I also love watching the drag queens perform. I get my Ventura vibe on, I would say, at the beach, but not on the sand. I like to be in the parking lot and just enjoy the waves from a distance.
0: Perfect. Thank you.
22: I'm Lily. I'm from Moore Park. I'm here because I like coming to events so I can support people like me. So far, my favorite part of the event is being able to be here with my friends and celebrate with my friends.
23: I'm Ashley Carmona, and I'm from Oxnard, California. And I'm here because I generally really like the Pride events out here. I like to dress up, just be out all in the colors and seeing everybody express themselves. Just everyone and all of them just wearing all their individual flags, just really showing themselves how they are, being in a comfortable space. It's a really good place for everybody to just be around here for. And yeah, I just love the vibe of just being somewhere safe, able to just be ourselves or happily get whatever, a little pound cake with a rainbow inside. Those are always creative, especially the vendors. They get so creative with the memorabilia for this place. And it's just a wonderful area to be in. I get my Ventura vibe on, well, my favorite spot really is Main Street in downtown Ventura. I like to navigate the thrift shops. I love being out there and just, yeah, seeing everybody's styles, how they express themselves. And it's just the vibe overall. I love it.
0: Perfect. Thank you.
24: I'm so glad I picked Pride Ventura County as my first community event to record. I had so much fun talking to people here. I'm sorry I didn't get to talk to everyone. It was such a successful event. The park was packed with people. There was an area for the food trucks, which seemed to have lots of people getting delicious looking food. There were many organizations at tables lined along the paved pathways, promoting their services to the community, and the entertainment was fabulous. The music and performances up on the main stage were top-notch. The people that I talked with told me that they enjoyed the event and felt it was a safe and fantastic place to celebrate our diverse and inclusive community. Great job, Diversity Collective. I can't wait to come back next year. I look forward to recording at more community events. They're so much fun. Not every episode wins awards, but this one is close to my heart for so many reasons. Here's to the spirit of community and celebration. Thanks so much for listening. Thanks so much for listening to Ventura Vibe. 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
24: 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So let's get the vibe started. Today's show is all about an amazing organization supporting the arts in our communities. Joining me today is Tracy Hudak, the Director of Policy and Advocacy for California for the Arts. According to her bio page on their website, Tracy is an artist, advocate, and consultant who has worked at the intersections of art and economic and community development for over 20 years. She is a painter and theater artist who specializes in collaborative devised works. Some of her favorite projects, which happen to be very local, include developing the Creative Community Thomas Fire Recovery Programs, producing and facilitating the West Side Community Innovation Exchange, serving as Arts Impact Director for Downtown Oxnard, and directing We Source, a youth-led devised theater project. Tracy has a master's in public and policy and administration from California Lutheran University and a BFA in performance art from the School of the Art Institute of Chicago. Welcome, Tracy. So, explain, what is California for the Arts?
5: Yeah, it is your statewide comprehensive arts advocacy organization. And we have actually two organizations. We also are California Arts Advocates, and that is your statewide arts lobbying organization in Sacramento.
24: Good to know. And what do you do?
5: Californians for the Arts is working to change the conversation and investments in arts, culture, and creativity in the state of California. And we do that through programs and a pretty robust media channel, media production. And we also do trainings and workshops and toolkits to empower advocates to take action locally, regionally, and at the state level. And we're working to build local arts advocacy networks where people can connect and influence change in their communities and then plug into state actions.
24: Wow, that sounds like a really big job.
5: It is.
24: And now you're here locally, but do you do a lot of traveling for this job?
5: I do. I get to see all parts of California. We like to work within community, and we have regional conversations and different programs and things that we do. We also offer services like, let's say a community wants us to come and help facilitate what are their key challenges and political solutions and facilitate those conversations and, you know, galvanize people around coming together as advocates.
24: Okay. And so you're advocating for the arts. Is that...
5: That's right. Yeah. And what that looks like is that looks that on the state level, that is state investment, public funding for the arts, and as well as regulations and policies and legislation that impact artists and cultural organizations and creative businesses. We develop legislation, sponsor legislation, support legislation.
24: So I'm interested, follow-up question, like what kind of legislation would there be for arts.
5: Yeah. Oh, yeah. That's really interesting. So there's can be what we call socializing legislation, declarative like resolutions. For example, in 2022, we have the state declare that artists are the state's second responders and essential.
24: Oh.
5: And so kind of embedding certain priorities, okay, like the California Creative Workforce Act, SB 628, that established that workforce development pathways for creative careers is a state priority.
24: Ah.
5: And no other legislation like that in the country at that point. That was in 2023, I believe. And then there's programmatic legislation like the Performing Arts Equitable Payroll Fund. This is a program

0: and or mm-hmm. a concert and things like that. But those organizations are required to treat folks as employees, and it's been a huge expense, as well as changes with COVID. So the Performing Arts Equitable Payroll Fund was some legislation passed a number of years ago that there needed to be some a fix, this reimbursement, payroll reimbursement fix, and then there's budget advocacy, and so then there's a legislation to fund that program.
1: Oh.
0: And we also do a lot of budget advocacy. We're always looking to increase the California Arts Council budget. That's our state arts agency that distributes grants to every county in California.
1: Okay.
0: And we're always looking to increase their budget because they are historically underinvested in.
1: I'm sure. Well, since we are talking about budgets,
0: yeah.
1: So how is your organization funded or receive resources?
0: Yeah, there's a couple different things. We have foundation support, we have membership support, and we also have service contracts with the state in implementing or managing certain programs that impact the creative sector.
1: Okay. And so what is the state of art and arts funding here locally?
0: Yeah. Well, it's kind of interesting, and the state and local really reflect each other. So if you think about it, California's creative economy is one of the most well-known and influential across the globe. And it accounts for roughly 7.5% of the overall state economy,
1: wow.
0: where on the national side, it's only 4%.
1: Oh.
0: So it's really, really important here. And that includes, you know, architecture, film, television, arts and culture organizations, and music production, and, you know, whole kind of what you can imagine are creative industries. Well, California happens to rank, in terms of its Arts Council funding that goes out to local communities, it's currently budgeted at $24 million to serve a state of $40 million. So that ranks us 35th. In the nation in per capita spending on arts and culture. In Ventura County, there was a study published by the Arts Vibrancy Index by SMU Data Arts in 2022, I believe, that found that in comparing Ventura County to other medium-sized metropolitan areas, Ventura County was number two in the nation in the number of artists per capita.
1: Wow.
0: Out of 975 medium-sized metropolitan areas, and number 624th in local and state funding. We Ooh. Have very little local government funding in Ventura County, and we also don't have really dedicated philanthropy for the arts, like communities with similar demographics and income and education levels.
1: Okay. Well, back to the state numbers. Why is it so low in the state if we have such a vibrant creative community and industries?
0: Yeah, you know, I think it's a combination of things. Okay. One thing that's really interesting is the Arts Council budget was at its highest point in 2001 at $30.7 million. Something happened with the agency and the state, and budget went to just $1 million in the next year, 2021, 2022, for 10 years. Just $1 million of state funding. And that was just in order for them to get matching funds from the National Endowment for the Arts. So in that 10-year period, one of the critical issues facing our kind of public understanding of the value of arts and culture in our communities is that we've really, in our country, funded that through tax policy. Meaning, we nonprofits get charitable donations. Folks who have excess money and want to get tax benefits for donating the organizations, they'll donate to an art form that reflects their values, their interests, etc. And so, this is an ongoing policy in the U.S. I think since the 40s or 70s, I'm sorry. But essentially, it was kind of like public officials were like, oh, the arts take care of itself. And we had a very, Western art form focused arts infrastructure, symphonies, ballets, the SOBs, symphonies, orchestras, ballets, okay. whatever they call it, right? So there was this kind of it takes care of itself. We also have a culture where we don't recognize art making as a form of knowledge production.

0: in the way that other cultures and communities do. Knowledge production in terms of how do we make meaning and about what it means to be human. And in the U.S., as a melting pot, as a multicultural place, other countries have identified their culture as kind of a monolithic representation of their particular, shared identity. In the melting pot version of this, the way that we funded the arts in terms of through tax policy and tax benefit didn't really reflect all of the ways that people both participate in arts and culture and where they see themselves in arts and culture. So while we have lots of folks that are involved on a day-to-day basis through maybe ethnic or cultural practices or through their own individual creativity that maybe aren't involved in some of the more Western ones, that we haven't circled around to make sure that all of that is funded and all of that is valued. And so I think there's a kind of a combination of the arts take care of themselves and not really having a very coherent understanding of the value and impact that arts, culture, and creativity have in our daily lives and in our communities. And that's the work of Californians for the Arts, is to change that conversation.
1: You have your work cut out for you, but it seems like you right where you need to be. You're so interesting. I want to know how you got involved with this organization. What's your story?
0: I was hired in 2021, but my journey to arts advocacy began before that and probably really took off when I was participating in the Ventura County Leadership Academy. In that program, it's a 9-month program, and every month we kind of learn from leaders in different areas of the county, public health, public safety, economic development, etc. And I would be in those rooms listening to what folks were working on and trying to solve for the county and realizing that so many of my artist friends were working on the exact same issues and challenges, but they weren't talking to civic leaders, and civic leaders weren't talking to artists. And in my experience, both as an artist and as a community development professional and all that kind of stuff, my past lives, artists are critical partners in so many of the things that civic leaders are trying to accomplish. And that became for me a calling, that bridging of making sure that that artists were resourced to work on the community challenges that they are addressing in their work. Not all artists work on social change and social impact, but a lot of us have a creative practice, and we adapt it into these different entrepreneurial ways. And so many of those adaptations deliver public value, but and that value doesn't circulate back into the pockets of the artist delivering that value. So,
1: wow. So interesting. Thank you for sharing that. Okay. I need to go to a break. So we're going to take a little break right now. Catch my show every Monday afternoon at 2 and Tuesdays and Friday mornings at 8 on KPBQLP at 104.1 FM and on the MyTuner app and featured on the KPBQ Podcast Network. 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Welcome back to Ventura Vibe. I'm Nadine. Joining me today is Tracy Hudak from California for the Arts. We've been talking about the state of arts in California. And now I think it's time to play our game. And now it's time for a game I'm calling Art in the Neighborhood. Are you ready, Tracy?
0: Yes, please.
1: Okay. Okay, question number one. List three spots to experience art in Ventura County that isn't a museum or gallery.
0: Okay. Well, one of my favorite spots, and it's actually are any place that has working artist studios, and where you have that so many of those on the west side of Ventura. Art City is just so inspiring. Bell Arts.
1: Okay.
0: The Wave. Okay. And there's also a cool artist studio gallery space in Midtown, and they changed their name recently. But anywhere where artists are working and connecting, I really like. And Vita Art Center.
1: Oh, yay. Oh, perfect. Okay, question number two. Where is the most unusual spot to experience art locally? For you, maybe.
0: I love busking. My theater background, I like site-specific theater, so I really like experiencing art in architecture.
1: Perfect. All right. And final question. Where is your favorite place to be inspired to create art?
0: Oh, okay. I'm gonna list three places. Sorry, I can't answer that with one. Santa Paula Theater Center, amazing community theater with artists and great plays and great sets and all that kind of stuff. Also, the Santa Paula Art Museum and Cole Creativity Center. I've taken some painting classes. I love there. And then for me, hiking and our natural environment.
1: Nice. Yay! Woohoo! Thanks for playing my game and being such a great sport. Okay, I have a couple more questions I wanted to ask you. All right, Tracy, I want to just find out, what does the role of advocacy do in your organization, or how does it help? April, what's special about this month?
0: April is the state designated Arts, Culture, and Creativity Month. That was established in 2019 with a Senate resolution, and we renew that every year. And then local communities get proclamations. They maybe say, you know, everything that's happening in our city is part of Arts, Culture, and Creativity Month, with websites and press releases and things like that. We create toolkits for organizers to leverage Arts, Culture, and Creativity Month locally. Social media campaigns and press and op-ed templates and things like that. And then we have our summit, California Arts and Culture Summit in Sacramento, and then Arts Advocacy Day at the Capitol, where advocates sit down with their lawmakers. And April is also strategically budget negotiation month. The governor issues the May revision of his January budget in May. So it's a big push for budget negotiations. So this is one of the most important times where we activate advocates in connecting with their lawmakers, sending in letters, making phone calls, showing up in Sacramento to give public comment in budget hearings and different hearings. And that's really important.
1: Wow. Now, did your organization create this month?
0: Yep.
1: So that's part of your advocacy?
0: That's right. Yeah.
1: Oh, that's so interesting. Okay. And then how do you get people to Sacramento, like from our neck of the woods?
0: Yeah. Well, the Arts Advocacy Day is free. And so folks that come up, they sign up, and they generally folks come up and attend the summit and then attend Arts Advocacy Day. But we also I'm here to support anybody in our community meeting anytime with state or local lawmakers. It's especially important that we engage our senator. Monique Lamone is now Senate Pro Tem, the president of the Senate, and
1: I've interviewed her.
0: Yeah, and she's very, really supportive of community serving theaters in our district. And then also Assemblymember Steve Bennett, he's the chair of a budget committee that oversees both museum and arts in the parks funding. So it's really important for us to engage with those folks. And then our local elected officials, they often end up in state offices. So it's really important to even get involved locally, and especially in city and county advocacy.
1: Very good. And now it's time for the Community Chess segment. I like to highlight opportunities for volunteering and community resources. I'm sure you have needs for both. So let's hear first about do you have volunteer opportunities?
0: Yeah, I would love for folks to sign up for our action alerts, and so they can stay informed on opportunities to take action for arts, both arts funding and arts policies. I didn't get to talk about this yet, but like last year we sponsored a bill, the mural bill, which was a regulation fix on the state side. The state was requiring muralists to carry really expensive contractors' licenses, and that shut down city public art projects because cities were like, "Oh, we're not in compliance with that." We worked with Senator Angelique Ashby to get a bill passed that fixed that in state regulation. So, just to share that there is regulations and legislation that we work on that impacts artists, not just organizations.
1: Interesting. Okay.
0: So, but yes, please sign up for our action alerts at CAForTheArts.org. And that will keep you informed in the newsletters and information and what both budget advocacy or legislation advocacy we're working on and how you can get involved.
1: Perfect. And then, so let's talk about resources. I'm sure you have lots of resources, and I think I saw some on your website. You want to share any for the local Ventura County resources?
0: Yeah. I mean, we think about resources in a couple of ways. One, in terms of growing an individual or group's capacity to advocate, we have toolkits and trainings, and we have what are called kind of case-making resources. You know, how do you tell the story of the value of what you're doing in a language that decision makers listen to, whether that's economic impact or social change or public health? So we have resources like that on our website. There's also a really cool resource, a case-making resource on the Americans for the Arts website. It's called the Arts Impact Explorer. And like, let's say you know that your elected official was really concerned with public safety. You can go on the Arts Impact Explorer, select public safety, and it'll give you data points of how arts participation affects public safety in terms of like beautifying neighborhoods and activating them, or how arts participation for incarcerated adults lowers recidivism rates, things like that. So if you want to make the case, this is a great tool, the Arts Impact Explorer. We also have a regular, I think quarterly grants and opportunities we circulate in our newsletter. And then for artists, one of the greatest resources for grants for artists and other types of resources is the Center for Cultural Innovation. Check out their website. They're based in Los Angeles in the Bay Area, and they have all kinds of resources. And of course, the California Arts Council. Sign up for their e-news and their grants. And our Ventura County Arts Council, our local Arts Council, hosts grant writing workshops to help that skill building for folks locally. So definitely plug into the Ventura County Arts Council.
1: So interesting. So how do people find you, your organization? What's your web address and social media?
0: Yeah, our web address and our social media is CAForTheArts, CAForTheArts.org is the website, or you can tag us at CAForTheArts on socials.
1: Perfect. Now, we have a few minutes. I did want to ask you, so we've been talking about kind of your background, where we are in the conversation of arts. What would you like to see in the future?
0: I would like to see really navigable. I would like to see easy to use pathways for folks who are who have creative practices for them to earn revenue by, like, let's say, offering programs in the public in health settings, or getting funded to create really unique events within our cities, or working with youth and empowering them to to take space for themselves for creative expression. And also, I'd like to see really robust creative career pathways, a real understanding from and value of arts education in from elementary all the way through, and to see our community celebrate creative and cultural expression in youth all the way to adults in the same way we do sports. I'd love to see that. And I'd love to see access to arts, culture, and creativity in our communities to be considered an indicator of a healthy community. I'd like to see our cultural organizations and the artists have the resources they need to make the vision that they have alive. And finally, I'd like there to be enough resources for both organizations and artists who have a vision for our community and what it should feel like and how we should connect, that they have resources to realize the positive visions they have for Ventura County.
1: I love that so much. Well, what a great place to end. I want to thank my guest, Tracy Hudak from California for the Arts Organization.
0: Thank you so much, Nadine.
1: I learned so much from Tracy. I had no idea how much we need art advocacy and what's involved with that. I'm sure we could do a whole series on this topic. The one thing Tracy mentioned that resonated with me is this idea of treating art as something more fundamental to us in our lives, funding it in schools and communities like we do for sports. So often, federal and state funding comes as one-time funding for arts and arts education. It's not always renewed. There is an up and down cycle depending on election results or budget priorities. What if we considered it essential? Just a thought. Here's to more conversations about art and how it enriches all of our lives, not just the people who can afford it. Thanks for listening. Thanks so much for listening to Ventura Vibe. If you've got a suggestion for a Ventura treasure, local resources, or volunteer opportunities for the community chess segment, send me an email to radio@capsmedia.org. 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
2: I'm Dr. Anthony Lizerwitz, and this is Climate Connections. A growing number of people are heating and cooling their homes with ductless heat pumps called mini-splits. And despite the name, there's nothing mini about the impact this technology can have on your comfort and bills. Mini-splits have an outdoor unit that connects to one or more indoor units with a refrigerant line set. Those indoor units are typically wall-mounted, and each can be set to the temperature of your choosing, so you can make certain parts of your home warmer or cooler.
3: I generally like to put a unit in a bedroom so that you have the ability to shut your door at night and you are still being served by the heating and cooling of the mini split.
2: Abby Hawes of Ethos Green Power in Wisconsin says the units are visible and take up wall space, which some people consider a drawback. But there are also many benefits. The technology is very efficient, so you can stay comfortable without racking up high utility bills. For example, Hawes says before getting mini splits, one of her clients relied on a window AC unit.
3: They'd turn it on, try to cool off, they'd stand in front of it, and then they would shut it down because it's expensive to run those.
2: But with their new heat pumps, they can afford continuous cooling. So mini splits can make a big difference for residents. Climate Connections is produced by the Yale Center for Environmental Communication. To learn more about climate change, visit climateconnections.org.
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0: Hello, fellow Venturans. You're listening to Volunteer Ventura, where we hear volunteers from all over the county tell their stories. They talk about why they volunteer, where they volunteer, what they find most rewarding, maybe most challenging about the kind of volunteer work that they've chosen. And importantly, we learn how the community benefits from these individuals' gifts of their time. And our aim with these conversations is to inspire you to think about how volunteering might enhance your life, whether you're whatever your age and life circumstances. For example, if you're a high school student wanting to gain some experience, or a full-time worker with very limited time but a desire to meet a particular community need, or if you're retired and looking for a new purpose. I'm Kathleen Wheeler, and this is KPPQ LP Ventura 104.1 FM. I was excited to stumble across two impressive volunteers recently who I have with me today. Dan Ayers and Michael Mariani have partnered together to form the Ventura chapter of Cycling Without Age. Dan and Michael, I'm very glad you're here. And I know our listeners are going to enjoy hearing about this really unique way that you dedicate your time to the Ventura community.
1: Thank you for having
2: Thanks
1: us.
2: Thanks for having us, yeah.
0: So let's start with, what is Cycling Without Age, and how did you get involved with it?
2: Getting involved with it, my wife and I volunteered for the Ventura Land Trust Wild and Scenic Film Festival. And so we got to see the films early, and John Siegel Botner has a film about starting the chapter in Santa Barbara 6 years ago, and it was very moving. His kids did the documentary, and so with tears in our eyes, my wife and I looked at each other and said, that's what we need to do. And so I got the chapter, and then when it happened, they played it at the Wild and Scenic Film Festival. Michael saw it, his wife, and they said the same thing and got a hold of John and then got us together, and then it grew from there.
0: For our listeners, just tell us a little bit about that film. What did that film include?
2: It just showed how Cycling Without Age works. Started in Denmark in 2012, and it showed John taking out the people for rides and just how it was about getting them out and getting fresh air and talking to people and interaction and stuff like that. So
0: I found that film moving as well.
2: Yeah.
0: Michael, did you want to add to that?
1: No, it's 27 minutes. I think it's 27 minutes that put my life on a different trajectory,
0: because wow.
1: it was so moving. And my wife and I had the same reaction. And I think the key is the conversations. It's not so much about the bicycle ride. It's the interaction and the social interaction for people who aren't able to do that in their daily lives. And John Siegel Botner was and is just an amazing conversationalist. So he's our mentor, and we use that. And my wife told me that talking is one of my skill sets. I love to talk to strangers and people, so it seemed like a good fit.
0: I think that's a great story of how you got moved and involved in that way.
2: And part of it too for me was during COVID, my wife and I realized that when I retired, I really didn't have anything to keep me going, that, you know, to keep me out of trouble, as she would like to say. And then when we saw this movie, we're like, that'll keep you out of trouble. And sure, well, I don't know if it's kept me out of trouble, but it's
1: kept you busy.
2: Kept me busy.
0: You've said, Dan, that you, when you and I spoke, that you had not done a lot of volunteering before, what with working 60 to 80 hours a week and commuting.
2: Yeah.
0: So tell me, what made you think you needed to find something to do rather than enjoying a much-deserved life of leisure?
2: Well, I need to stay busy, and which now I'm paying for. But a lot of it was that working in L.A. in the film business and all the hours I put in and all the years, the 40-some years I put in, I couldn't really volunteer for anything. I don't think I help my kids at school on weekends and stuff
0: right.
2: like that, but that's been it. So I haven't been able to really commit to anything like that. And spending 40-plus years kind of not helping society in the film industry and
0: it's a different kind of
2: stuff.
0: Help.
2: Yeah, it's like let's try to do something good for the world. And so that was my opinion anyway.
0: How about you, Michael? What made you decide you wanted to do this?
1: My wife and I have been volunteering in Ventura for almost 30 years, many different things. Kay is currently on the Ventura Education Partnership Board, which
0: really?
1: Is a school, does mini grants, and I was involved with the surf club. There's a book called Blue Zones. I think they made a documentary about it by National Geographic. And I think when I listen to Dan, I think about that because we all need a sense of purpose. And as I'm a little bit younger than Dan, not quite retired yet, but I know that we need a sense of purpose. And I think for Dan, you know, when you transition away from work, as you said, it'd be nice to relax. But also I think it's important for us socially to have a sense of purpose. And in that documentary, they only had one place in the world where people lived to be in their hundreds, and it was in Loma Linda. And they attributed it to the church there where people did a lot of volunteer for the church. It was all really good stuff. Mm-hmm. So I think that volunteering is important for us just to have a sense of purpose. And I'm seeing as I'm slowing down with my work that I need to have that. You know, you get that from work. When you're working, you get that. When you're retired, it's harder to get that, so this is a perfect fit for that.
0: I like that, and I can relate. I struggled with the transition to retirement. I saw some people take to it like a duck to water, and I thought, what's my purpose anymore?
2: Sure.
0: You talked about the social aspect and that your wife observed that you have good talking skills. And I am remembering, Dan, when you said, it's not a bike ride. And will you talk a little bit more about that?
2: Sure. It's more of a social event, I think, especially for the people that are in the senior homes and things. But for me, in fact, my wife laughs because of some of the stuff we have to do for the nonprofit and everything and all the banking and stuff. And then she's like, yeah, and then you go give a ride and you come back and you're all pumped up. And it's you talk to somebody new. But most of it is just riding slow. It's hard to keep it, going 2 to 3 miles an hour so that, those people can see things and talk to. We had little kids blowing bubbles, and so we stopped and they interacted with the kids blowing bubbles, and that, and some of the people that ride with us, riding partners, are like, I feel young, and and they just, so it's not really about the bike ride. It's just about getting out and seeing some things and talking to them and asking them what they're doing.
0: If you're hoping for a workout and getting your heart rate up for 30 minutes,
2: and
0: it's not that.
2: Part of the thing with our volunteers, and I tell people that, and the bike riders, and I'm one of them, have the hardest time. Because you have to, it's not getting to someplace. You're just barely pedaling, and you're just seeing the world and talking and interacting and things like that. So
0: that is probably what a lot more people need to do than are aware of.
2: Slow down.
1: I think Dan is better at that because we bicycle ride. My wife and I ride. I mean, we live in Ventura, so you really should get on a bike and ride the beach and ride up to Ojai. And we do all those rides, and we're very casual riders. Dan was more of a commuter rider. He did a lot of riding when he was on locations and in L.A. and other places. So he got it right away, and he's really good with the volunteers telling them, if you're a bike rider, you need to pay attention. Because we go 5 to 7 miles per hour. That is not a bike ride. And any time I'm with Dan where he doesn't have passengers, that's when I remember, oh, yeah, this is how Dan rides, because he goes a lot faster when he doesn't have passengers. And so it's harder to shift, to downshift. So it's easier for him to explain to people that. I'm just a casual bike rider, so I go at a pretty easy pace. And there's that phrase, it's not the destination, it's the journey.
0: It's the journey.
1: And this is what it is right there.
2: Mm-hmm.
0: So you stop and smell the roses.
1: Literally, Kathleen. Uh-huh. We stop everywhere, every place. John Siegel Votner has a phrase that these things are money. What's money? Dogs, strollers, crosswalks. Those are money because you interact
0: currency.
1: With people. Uh-huh. That's right. That's what you want. You want to have that in those interactions. And it's amazing. It's amazing the conversations we've had. It's amazing the people we've met, the stories, people's life stories are just fascinating.
2: Yeah.
0: And it means so much to them to be able to tell their stories,
1: mm-hmm.
0: Someone actually listening.
1: Mm-hmm. Yep.
0: Going back a moment to your startup, you said that you had a fundraiser at Topa Topa, mm-hmm. and you were looking for money to buy a new trishaw. And for our listeners, tell them what a trishaw is.
2: Well, I think we the Ventura Land Trust had
1: fundraiser
2: for themselves, and they played the movie, and we took two trishaws and had them there, and then we did a Q&A afterwards and stuff like that, just to get interest for volunteer pilots and things like that. So,
0: and tell the listeners what a trishaw
2: is. A trishaw is a three-wheeled bicycle that has a seat for two people in front of the bicycle rider. In the back, it looks like a bicycle. In the front,
1: it's like a pedicab in reverse.
2: A reverse pedicab.
0: Okay, that's a great description. Okay.
2: Yeah. So.
0: And you mentioned that you got 35 signups of.
1: Yeah, we trained a lot of people so far. It's great. We haven't had as much follow through as we'd like, because it is a commitment. We asked that the volunteers put in at least two rides. That's not a horrible two rides a month. That's not a horrible bar, but people are busy. So everybody kind of has that same initial reaction. Oh my goodness, this is so cool. I want to do this. But then when the rubber hits the road, sorry, bad pun, then it's time to, you got to ride. And mm-hmm. we have scheduled rides at a lot of places, and we need people to ride those rides. So, we have trained a lot, but we've also found some really great riders, really responsible mm-hmm. people that are mm-hmm. doing it. So I think we just need to keep doing that. We have open trainings. We're going to have a training this Sunday at Community Park, Kimball, a telephone, come on out. We'll give you show you how to ride the trishaw, and then we just take it from there.
0: Mm-hmm. I think that's actually a problem across the board with organizations that have volunteers, is that because they're not being paid and they have come and go, exactly.
1: You need to find those people that are as passionate about it as we are, and we mm-hmm. do, and maybe it's, we thought it maybe be a higher percentage. But that's fine. We still found them, and they are great. And we've got mm-hmm. some amazing volunteers right now that are committed and doing it, and it's great.
0: Mm-hmm. Well, you're a going concern. One of the things that I would like you to touch on is that your story is as much about entrepreneurialism, is that a word? I think it is, as it is about volunteering. And you've sort of blended the two things in a very creative and resourceful way. So, tell us a little bit about some of the things you had to do to start up a brand new chapter.
2: Well, it's not as much about entrepreneurialism as you would think, because my wife and I owned a franchise up in Vancouver, Washington for a few years. And when you own a franchise, you buy a franchise, they tell you everything to do, every little thing. So when I filled out a form, just info form on for Cycling Without Age, I thought, okay, what's it going to be and stuff, and it was like, okay, you have the franchise. I'm like, it's not a franchise, but you had the chapter. And I'm like,
1: you're the proud owner of the chapter.
2: I'm like, what? I just wanted to know what about. And they're like, and I, the second email, yeah, you have it. I said, can I use the logo? And say, yeah, okay, yeah, go ahead, that's it.
1: It's very loose. No money, no nothing.
2: It's more crowdsourced, because everything we found has been from their online social.
1: They have like a message board of other people around the world. There's over 3,000 chapters worldwide. Yeah. There's a lot of people, 3,000. A lot of communities, a lot of countries. Mm-hmm. So there's a lot of chatter going on in there that you can find good information about. And then we just kind of figured it out. And, I did management and business, organization, a lot of stuff. So, we put together a website, and we, figured out how we would do the scheduling. We used SignUp Genius, and so we're just now transitioning 6 months later to our own web app that was written, that we wrote ourselves, to make it easier to manage all of these things, like all the facilities and all the pilots and all that. And so we're really excited about that. That just is rolling out May 1st, a couple of days from now. And so that'll help us manage it. But that's all free stuff. I mean, it doesn't really mm-hmm. cost anything for us to build the software. The costs are insurance and recurring costs for maintenance and insurance. And then, of course, so our goal is to have 8 of these trishaws in Ventura and 3 in Ojai.
0: Okay.
1: We've named them after the Channel Islands. So the first one that we got, we named Santa Cruz. The second one was Santa Rosa. And the one up in Ojai, we're calling that Topa Topa. And so 8 is because that's the number of Channel Islands. So we thought, well, that's a good number. And we figured the next couple of years between fundraising and grants and things like that, we'll be able to get these trishaws and have them staged. We're using Santa Barbara as our guide, so they have them staged at the different facilities, senior homes, things like that. And so then the pilot can just show up and get on and ride. Right now, with just two in Ventura, we have them parked in a certain place, and sometimes you have to ride a good 20 or 30 minutes just to get to the facility to start the ride. Then you ride for 2 hours, and you ride another half an hour back. So it's a little bit more of a commitment from the pilots.
0: Before I go any further, let the listeners know what your web page, your website is.
1: Oh, thank you for asking that. It's CWA-Ventura, and that's CWA, like Cycling Without Age, -Ventura.org.
0: All right. So jot that down, folks, because you may find that you would like to join this worthy organization. Taking a pause here, you're listening to Volunteer Ventura, and this is KPPQ LP Ventura 104.1 FM. And we're talking with Michael Mariani and Dan Ayers about their unique way of volunteering and how they've started this chapter to fill a really special need in the community. What would you say is the most rewarding thing about your work, and if you could give an example of a particularly satisfying moment while writing, maybe a time when you felt, boy, I'm making a difference here?
2: You only have a half an hour.
1: So there's a lot of stories.
2: Every time I go out and give somebody a ride, they say something or do something to me, and I just, it's so much, it just fills my heart. It's just so neat. But we had one lady that was riding when they were doing the story for the Spectrum One story, and she just goes, "I feel young again." And one woman that we have that I have taken multiple times, and she's in memory care, so I meet her every time, and she sings.
0: You are my sunshine.
2: And you are my sunshine. So we're singing "You Are My Sunshine." Then the next time we were singing "Que Sera, Sera," and then Dean Martin songs, and you know, and part of the other neat thing that we do, and that I've gotten really good at, and I never was before, is that you wave at everybody, because everybody, you're like your own parade with a trishaw, even when nobody's in it. Everybody's looking at you, and so I just start, now I just wave, and I find myself doing that driving, just waving at people. And it's like, oh, okay. But the people that the riding partners start waving to everybody and just have a good, "Hey, how you doing?" and stuff like that. And that's really, really, really rewarding when that happens. And it was like the fun with the ARC.
1: Yeah.
2: The one girl
1: ride with the ARC.
2: I told her, the rule is you got to wave at everybody. And man, oh man, that's all you had to say to her. She was just like,
0: she took it seriously.
2: She was the best waver we've had, so.
1: I took this woman, Cece, who just saw us training, and she said, "Can I take my mother for a ride?" I said, "Sure, just go to the website." You can go to the website and request a ride, by the way.
0: Mm-hmm.
1: And we'll schedule ad hoc rides as necessary. So took her for a ride, and her mother spoke Spanish, so she was translating. So we started a ride, and her first concern was me and the fact that I was riding two people in front of me. She thought that was too much for me to, you know, she was worried about my health. And they're e-assist, so there's some assist, you know, you're not just a manual bike. There's some e-assist, electric assist. So, and then the next thing she said, because like as Dan describes, when you ride these things, everybody wants to know, you know, you just draw a crowd. And she said, "I feel like a queen."
0: Oh,
1: yeah, I thought that was cool. And the other one was, we went to the boat parade, you know, the annual Christmas boat parade, and we decided to ride. So we rode from Vita Art, which is where the West Side Trishaw is, and we brought the other one there. So we had two trishaws, two regular bikes, fully decorated with lights, everything. And we rode all down the bike path from across the beach down to the harbor. We went to Portside, and we parked at Portside. And, of course, it was, you know, everybody there to watch the boats. And then we left. And as we left, Dan said, "Did you notice that when we left, we were riding behind everybody because they're facing the water looking at the boats?" And he said, "Did you notice when we left, more people were turned around facing us than they were looking at the boats?"
0: Oh,
1: yeah, we were our own Christmas parade with all the lights and everything on there.
0: Talk about an indicator of success. Yeah. Well, most of your work is in local assisted living centers. Is that correct?
2: Mm-hmm.
0: And life for vulnerable seniors isn't easy, even in the best of circumstances. So I imagine that going for a ride outside and repeating the simple pleasure of a bike ride that they may have Lost?
1: I don't know who did the tagline, but there is a tagline associated with Psycho That Age, and it's the right to wind in your hair. And
0: oh,
1: I think, yes, that's exactly what we're talking about.
0: Yeah. Well, you also talked, Dan, about a nonverbal lady and her son. And
2: oh, yeah, that was a ride I did. And she was very afraid, which I can understand, I can understand because she was nonverbal, memory care, and he signed her up, and she, you know, you're not sure what's going on and all that. And he had to give her a big hug, and then we all helped her in, strapped her in and went, and then we took her for a ride, and, you know, she's just having a good time and got done. And then I was going to give another ride to some other residents, and she started walking toward the trishaw and wanted to get in again and go.
0: Oh,
2: and
0: I thought she wanted to do it again.
2: The head of the facility was like, right, yeah, we got her going. So, and then, in fact, that instigated, she's trying to get more family members to go with the memory care, their memory care division.
1: So instead of staff or because
2: instead
1: they don't
2: staff.
1: Have enough staff?
2: No, instead of staff because okay. It was so successful and they really enjoyed it. And I've been actually doing it with husbands and parents.
1: We just finished the paperwork for the adult center on the Avenue. And so we're going to ride starting June 10th. We'll start riding lunchtime from there. So we'll take people that come there for lunch, a lot of seniors there. That place is packed with seniors. And we'll take them for rides down at the beach.
0: You know, I can see some secondary benefits that you're doing by reinforcing bonds between family members.
2: Mm-hmm.
0: You're making it fun for the non-assisted living center person as well. And that's the other thing I am remembering from listening to you is that there was some research done that people who are suffering from dementia and memory issues may not even remember their visit with a family member, but they remember how it made them feel.
2: Mm-hmm.
0: They remember the feeling, and it lasts afterwards. So mm-hmm. that wind in your hair feeling mm-hmm. lasts after the ride as well. Okay, how about on the challenging side? What is challenging about your volunteer work?
1: I think the word volunteers.
2: Yeah.
1: I mean, as you mentioned a minute ago, it really is just, you know, we're passionate about it. We love to do it. Mm-hmm. We want to do it. We need to find other people. And so, I mean, it's not really that. It's a challenge, but it's something that we're just dealing with. And, you know, we have to go through, through the chafe to find, what's the phrase? You know,
0: to get the wheat.
1: You know, so we got to go through the people that are all very excited in the beginning, and then we don't hear from them anymore. Mm-hmm. So, you know, that's, I think, to me, the paperwork, you know,
0: sure.
1: We've had a few, you know, had to go through jumps. We're still jumping through some hoops for different organizations and stuff. But as Dan said, all you got to do is do a ride. When it starts to get you down, just go for a ride. And, you know, even, you know, yeah, anyway, so I think that, I don't know, Dan, would you agree?
2: And I think we, you know, we were gung-ho and, you know, everybody kind of at the first, they're all like us, oh, yeah, so excited. But then it subsided. We didn't get that way. We were like, oh, yeah, we're doing this. And we went full on in. And some of our volunteers the same way. And so we just expected everybody to do that, and now we're finding out the reality is, no, that's not how it works. And this is, I don't know about you, you've volunteered. I've never volunteered, so I just didn't realize that this is how it works. You get 100 people excited about it, and we'll have 10
1: I think the key is just to change our expectations. We've had the same thing with people who, I want to buy these. I want to, you know, we've had the same experience with people where they say, I want to buy a trash. I want to, you know,
2: mm-hmm.
1: and that hasn't happened. we haven't seen that happen yet. So, you know, we just have to adjust our expectations. And mm-hmm. when it happens, we'll be very happy that it did.
2: Yeah.
1: And we're just going to keep on riding until then.
0: I think what you've accomplished is just absolutely phenomenal.
1: Thank you.
0: Really. So tell us a little bit about the training. So what kinds of volunteer work is available? Is it just writing, or could somebody help you with some of that paperwork, for example?
1: We'd love to have someone help with grant writing. We'd love to have somebody help with social media. It's really hard as a boomer to figure out this social media. So any of the Gen X or Gen Zs or anybody, I don't know what comes after. Are we at Gen A yet? You know, we'd love some help with that.
2: Gen Alpha, I think. Isn't
1: is that
2: the
1: Gen
2: new
1: Alpha?
2: One?
1: Yeah. So, yeah, those are...
0: I can't keep up.
1: Mostly it's piloting. I mean, we're handling uh-huh. most of the other stuff ourselves. But, yeah, grant writing, we definitely need to expand our grant writing and...
0: In terms of getting pilots, what physical and social requirements do you have for volunteers who are considering joining you? And what does somebody who's considering volunteering need to know?
2: You really don't. I mean, be able to ride a bike, but that's not even that big of a deal. I mean, physically, turning pedals, but coordinating and stuff like that. But it's not, like we said, it's not a bike ride. It's a sort of a social event. And
0: do you vet for that?
2: Yes, we have a process of.
1: We've been refining the process. We follow John's lead, but he doesn't. I don't think he has as much of a refiner. Maybe he does, and we just haven't figured it out. But so we've come up with the steps, and so we have. I think it's 5 steps, and so you have show up, do the initial training. That means you're going to ride the bike. You're going to be a rider. You're going to be a pilot, and then after that, you get a facility orientation somewhere where you want to ride from. That's going to show you how to get the bike off the chargers, how to take the bike out on a ride. Then go do the ride, do many rides, as many as you want, minimum 3, by yourself, with loved ones. You're not taking actual riders at that point. Then you do an eval ride. So you basically say, I've done my rides. Can I have somebody come do a ride-along? So you're going to go to a facility, ride-along, get an eval. And that's pretty much it. Once you do all that, you should be at a point where you can ride on your own.
0: You sound extremely well-organized in your training process and onboarding of volunteers.
2: Well, like we said, we're
1: both pretty OCD and pretty organized guys. So between the two of us,
2: plus we've had to figure these things out. Like, oh, we should know. They should know this. They should know this. And
1: there's a pilot handbook. There's a whole pilot portal with all the resources, facility guides, everything that we've put together to try to make it, easier. So like I said, we're both pretty organized guys. So between the two of us, and Dan's more handy with the mechanical stuff. I'm more handy with the computer stuff, so it kind of works out.
0: Oh, what a perfect partnership.
1: Yeah.
2: He's done all the website, and now he's doing this.
1: He's done all the maintenance.
2: He's doing did all this the scheduling thing in like a week. I'm like, how do you do that?
1: I think the only thing Dan hasn't done yet is tuning the spokes, and a call out to our friends at the Bike Hub and Bike Ventura. They've been huge supporters.
2: I'll see you Friday.
0: That's wonderful.
1: And they help us. They help us. Do the things that Dan isn't able to do. Like you have to, he put new spokes on. You have to true the wheel and some of these things. That
2: as
1: I have
2: much
1: no
2: as
1: clue.
2: I could.
1: Yeah, they've been a big help.
0: Mm-hmm. Do you have men and women?
1: Mm-hmm. Oh, yeah.
0: Okay, that's good to know. Yeah.
1: Actually, I think at this point, we have more women riders than men.
0: Mm-hmm. Really?
1: Yeah.
0: Pilots, you mean?
1: Pilots, yeah.
0: Pilots.
1: Sorry,
0: yeah.
1: Not riders,
0: right.
1: Pilots. Yeah.
2: Yeah.
0: Wow, that's really great. Well, how do you keep from burning out? I mean, how many hours a week would you estimate that you devote to this? And how do you keep it in balance?
1: Margaritas? No, I don't know.
0: I'm in favor of that.
2: I don't know. It seems like we both have had our moments of, it's all the other stuff.
1: It's not the rides.
2: The ride. And then like my wife says, you go on a ride and you come back and you're like, oh, this is the greatest thing I've ever done. So, but it's, I think it's starting to get you just started the scheduling process, building that whole thing. But other than that, I think we were kind of, okay, we can slow down. We don't have to do much. And we kind of had to focus on the volunteers because everything else was sort of set, pretty much set. But we didn't have – we really couldn't get more facilities because we don't have enough people.
0: Uh-huh.
2: So we had to focus on that. And that kind of helped. It wasn't any easier, but it helped to focus at least on just we need to get volunteers and people that are ready to go. Yeah, so –
1: yeah, we've been turning people away, facilities away lately and saying, you have to wait because we just don't have the resources. Yeah. So.
0: Well, I can't believe that 30 minutes has gone by so quickly, but as a final question, I'd like to ask, what valuable life lessons have you learned from volunteering?
1: Got to think about that for a second.
2: Yeah,
1: you can go first.
2: You've done more volunteering.
1: Yeah, this is different, I think.
2: Yeah, for me, for what we're doing, we all get old. And we got great stories and enjoy your life when you get older. And for me, it's just giving back. It's almost better. I think I get more out of it than the riding partners. Now they may disagree, but I think I do.
0: Giving is great.
2: Yeah. And I haven't been able to do much of it in my career. So that's what I get out of it.
1: And I think it just makes me grateful for what I have. And, we're all going to get there. We're all going to get exactly where these guys are. And so you really need to take time and enjoy where you are right now in your moment, in your life, because you know, pretty soon you're going to be the one needing the ride.
2: Yeah. And
1: so I think that for me, it just makes me appreciate what I have.
2: That's what I tell all the people when I go in there. I said, okay, I'm just prepping everybody so that I have somebody, somebody's going to give me a ride someday.
1: Good point. Yeah.
0: Well, on that note, we've been listening to Dan Ayers and Michael Mariani on Volunteer Ventura, KPPQ LP Ventura 104.1 FM. And I hope that you will think about how you would like to volunteer. There's so many needs. What need might your skills help with? Thank you for joining us.

0: Social Security, and Medicare. And now, your host, Walter Gottlieb.
1: From time to time, we'll be interviewing seniors whose life stories are truly inspiring or who have expertise to share on growing older in America. Today's guest checks off both of those boxes. He is retired federal judge David Tatel. He spent three decades on the nation's second highest court, the U.S. Court of Appeals for the D.C. Circuit. When he was appointed by President Clinton, David Tatel became the first blind federal appeals court judge. In 2024, he published a book entitled Vision, a memoir of blindness and justice. Today, we talk to Judge Tatel about his time on the bench, his frustrations with the rightward shift of the Supreme Court, and his nearly being appointed Social Security Commissioner by President Clinton. Hello, Judge Tatel. How are you?
2: Hi, I'm fine. How are you today?
1: I'm good, and you're joining us from rural Virginia?
2: Actually, today I'm in my apartment in Washington because we just returned last night from Chicago, and so we're in D.C. today.
1: Oh, okay. Well, welcome back to town. As we know, you had a long and distinguished career as a federal judge, but you also were approached at one point by the Clinton administration about the job of Social Security Commissioner. And since we're a Social Security advocacy group, I thought we'd start there. What happened there?
2: Well, after I left the U.S. Department of Health, Education, and Welfare in mid-1979, I returned to my law firm, and one day the administration called and asked whether I might be interested in being Social Security Commissioner. I thought that was an intriguing idea, but like quite a few people at that time, my wife and I had failed to pay Social Security taxes for a lady who cleaned our house. As you may remember, several of the president's cabinet appointments failed because of what was then Nannygate.
1: Oh, yeah, Nannygate.
2: Yep, Nannygate. My wife and I immediately corrected the problem when we discovered that we too had that. We hired a tax accountant and paid the back taxes and the interest. But it just seemed to me that naming someone to be Social Security Commissioner who hadn't paid Social Security taxes on behalf of a nanny was not a particularly good idea, and so I declined. That turned out to be just fine for me because just about 6 months later, President Clinton nominated me to the D.C. Circuit.
1: So you did the honorable thing, and then it all worked out in the end. As you know, we advocate for all of Social Security, all facets of the program, the retirement benefits, of course, but also the disability benefits, or SSDI, which stands for Social Security Disability Insurance. Today, there are more than 130,000 Americans with blindness on Social Security disability. How important do you feel it is to protect that program for cuts or unnecessary hurdles?
2: Well, I think it's critical. Like most federal programs, I have no doubt that there's probably room for improvement, but the disability program is an important program, and it protects millions of Americans, including lots of blind people. So I think it's very important to preserve the program, but to make sure it's functioning accurately.
1: And before we get to your book and your career as a judge, do you have any other thoughts about Social Security and Medicare at this time, especially with a new administration and Congress taking over?
2: Yes, I worry that the courts are increasingly hostile to the enforcement of civil rights.

0: technology that allowed you to read the many documents that a judge must review, and that was all fascinating. But when you reflect back on your judicial career, did your visual impairment have any advantages in doing your job?
1: I don't think so. I do mention at one point that, you know, when I was hearing a case, obviously I couldn't see the lawyers. And if there was, say, a poorly dressed lawyer on one side and fancy lawyers on the other side, there was no way that was going to influence me. But I don't think it influenced other judges either. And so I think the answer to your question, Walter, is no.
0: I am curious that you say that, though, because in the book you have an analogy to the image of Lady Justice blindfolded. And I may have misinterpreted this passage, but I thought you said you felt a little bit like Lady Justice blindfolded in that you couldn't see anyone's race or, like you said, their socioeconomic status by how they dress. So
1: it was a metaphor, nothing more, nothing less, just a metaphor about blind justice. I wasn't suggesting that I was either had an advantage or a disadvantage.
0: Okay. Well, thanks for clearing that up. I did find that part really interesting, and it's really cool to be able to talk to you about it.
1: No, I'm glad we talked about it. Glad you asked me the question. Yeah.
0: The U.S. Court of Appeals for the D.C. Circuit handled some really momentous cases when you were on the bench. Obviously, we don't have time to go into a lot of detail because people can read all about it in the book, which I encourage them to do. But which of those decisions are you proudest of or stick out the most in your mind?
1: That's a really hard question, Walter. I heard thousands of cases and wrote over 700 opinions, and there's many of them I'm proud of as I look back on my years. I guess I would say I'm especially proud of my voting rights decisions. Even though they were reversed by the Supreme Court, I am very proud of their integrity. I think they were correct. I think they were the proper interpretation of the Constitution. I think my opinions did as good a job as any could to defend the constitutionality of the Voting Rights Act. In the end, the Supreme Court didn't agree with me, but that doesn't in any way diminish the pride I have in those two opinions.
0: And again, people can read all about these fascinating cases in the book, but some really major issues came before you. Everything from the rights of Guantanamo detainees to freedom of the press. I thought that that was very impressive.
1: Well, thank you. The D.C. Circuit is a fascinating court to serve on. And yes, we hear cases, you just mentioned two of them. We heard all of the net neutrality cases. At the end, some death penalty cases. In fact, I begin the book with a discussion of a death penalty case.
0: Yep.
1: It's a fascinating court to be a judge on. Never a dull moment.
0: Never a dull moment, and the stakes always seem to be pretty high. You mentioned having your decisions overturned by the United States Supreme Court. I was just wondering, when you're a judge on the circuit court and you reason your way through an opinion and a vote so carefully and thoughtfully, how do you handle that when they just come and knock it down?
1: Well, it depends on how they knock it down. Mm-hmm. When the Supreme Court is the highest court in the land and its job is to review the decisions the Constitution refers us to us as inferior court judges. And if the Supreme Court disagrees with me, that's fine. That's their job. If I read a statute one way and the Supreme Court reads it another way, that's their job. If I think a Supreme Court case means one thing and the Supreme Court think it means something else, that's okay with me too. What bothered me at the end of my career on the court was the extent to which the Supreme Court was disregarding the statutes and cases that I thought were important. And being reversed on those grounds, such as in the voting rights cases, was deeply upsetting.
0: And what do you say to those of us who are concerned about the direction of the Supreme Court? Does the right-wing majority make it impossible for true progress for at least one generation, if not more, because they can either make law themselves or strike down the law? I mean, effectively make the law.
1: I never use the word impossible. I think we are facing trying times in terms of preserving the separation of powers in our constitutional system. I worry about that. And I get asked this question, Walter. I've been speaking a lot at law schools mm-hmm. in the aftermath of the book. And many students ask me the question you just asked. And my answer to them is, our nation is built on the rule of law. And we need lawyers and good lawyering now more than ever.
0: Mm-hmm.
1: And I tell these young lawyers,

0: Whereas, yes, you're probably going to lose more cases now than you used to, but if you walk away from it, you're going to lose them all. And the most important thing now is to have cases teed up with the best possible warning and do what we can to preserve the checks and balances in our system here.
1: Well, that's a considered answer, Judge. Thank you. Not surprising. You essentially say in the book that you have become a better person as you've gotten older. And since we are a seniors advocacy group, and I suspect most of our audience is older, what did you mean by that? And do you think there's some wisdom in there for others?
0: I spent much of my life covering up my declining sight when I was young and not talking about it when I was obviously blind, the years I used a cane. Writing the memoir gave me an opportunity to think deeply, Walter, about my experience with blindness. And although, as I look back on it, I understand why young David Tatel did what he did, I think especially as I matured and became a practicing lawyer and even more important, the head of the Office of Civil Rights and then a federal judge, I look back on that and I wish I had been more forthcoming about it. But I was covering up, finding ways to get around my blindness and not acknowledge it. I thought I was the only one doing that, but it turns out that's not the case. It turns out that lots of people have had the experience I have. And in a way, I now hope that this book maybe provides some comfort to people who are going through what I do and help them understand that they can acknowledge their disability, whether it's blindness or deafness or whatever. I think we are all better people if we do it. And also, by the way, I think we're better advocates for people with disabilities if we acknowledge it and defend the statutory rights that we have.
1: I was thinking the same thing, that there are people, including seniors, who may be suffering hearing loss, and they may be in denial about it. And I was wondering if this book or your story might help them.
0: Well, I hope it will. That's not why I wrote the book. I get hundreds of emails from people who I don't know, who have read this book and say, vision tells my story too. And I did not know that until I wrote this book. I hadn't understood that until I read all these emails that have come in. But yes, I hope people who are having trouble acknowledging their disabilities, and there's lots of good reasons why people wouldn't do that, I hope they read this book and realize that they can do that. I hope it inspires them to be more forthcoming and as difficult as it can be. If that happens as a result of this book, I will feel very glad that I wrote it.
1: And we will be happy to see that happen, too, for any of the readers.
0: Thank you.
1: How did you know, Judge, that it was time to retire? Do you have any wisdom or advice for others with satisfying careers who are wrestling with that issue?
0: Well, the federal judge is pretty unique because we have lifetime appointments.
1: Right.
0: And there was nothing requiring me to retire. I could stay a federal judge as long as I could do the job. And also, there's this wonderful option of senior status, which I did take, which allows you to cut back a little bit on your work. So I didn't face the same challenges in making a retirement decision that others do. It wasn't forced on me. It was totally voluntary. And there were a couple of reasons. One is, I loved the job, Walter. I loved it up until the day I retired. Mm-hmm. Best job I ever had. But I wanted to retire at the top of my game. There are too many examples of federal judges or other judges or even non-judges who stay too long, and I didn't want to be one of them. Also, I became, in the last half dozen years on the court, increasingly concerned about the Supreme Court and the way it was deciding its cases, and as a lower federal court judge, I was bound by those decisions. My obligation under my oath of office was to apply them. And applying those decisions became increasingly difficult to me, both because I thought they were not legitimate acts of judging, but because I thought they threatened many of the institutions and values that I care deeply about. And I decided that under those circumstances, I really had an obligation to retire. So it was both of those combined. It wasn't one or the other. It was both of those factors that led me to make the decision. And I haven't regretted it for a minute, although I do miss my colleagues.
1: I think I understand that. I think I would too if I ever can retire. So a few years ago, you got a seeing eye dog named Vixen after having to be convinced in a way to get one. And I have to tell you that this morning my wife asked me, are you interviewing Vixen's owner today? And I'm like, yes, I'm interviewing the Honorable David S. Tatel. Yes.
0: So I love that story.
1: Tell us a little about Vixen.
0: I describe my experience with Vixen in the last chapter of the book, which is called The Dog That Changed My Life. And that, Walter, is not an overstatement. I used a mobility cane for 40 years. I was really good with it. But I ultimately decided to try a guide dog. About 6 or 7 years ago, my then 11-year-old grandson asked me to listen to a podcast about guide dogs. And I was really intrigued about it and discussed it with my wife. And one thing led to another. And 5 years ago, a trainer from the Fidelco Guide Dog Foundation in Connecticut showed up at our house with an absolutely beautiful 2-year-old German Shepherd named Vixen. And as they say, the rest for me is history. Learning to use a guide dog was one of the hardest things I've ever done. But once it worked, once the relationship between me and Vixen gelled, and once I learned how to work with her, and once she had confidence in me, the result has been amazing to me. I have more independence now than I've had in 4 decades. I go for long walks in the country. I go back and forth to the office. I don't need any help. And by the way, Walter, it's given my wife, Edie, just as much independence because I can now do all these things on my own. So Vixen has contributed enormously to our lives, both of us.
1: Well, and I can't see Vixen on this Zoom link that we have, but what is she doing right now?
0: Vixen is sitting right next to me. She's between her paws is a ball that she was playing with a few minutes ago. I have my hand on her head, so I know she's looking around and she's perfectly content being next to me. She's with me 24 hours a day, 7 days a week.
1: Goodness.
0: I'm with her all the time. She's my companion. And in addition to being a spectacularly helpful guide dog, she's also a wonderful creature.
1: I wish I could have met her, but maybe someday.
0: She's on the cover of the book.
1: She's on the cover of the book and on the jacket.
0: And that photo, by the way, was taken by my wife, Edie.
1: By your wife, Edie. Photo credit to
0: Edie.
1: Yeah,
0: the one on the jacket, the one on the flap where Vixen is looking up at me is taken by Edie.
1: Okay, well, we've at least gotten mentions for both of our wives. So
0: yes.
1: There's one more question. When Vixen writes her memoir, can we get her on the show?
0: Yes, definitely. And by the way, she didn't write any of this, but remember I mentioned those long walks in the country?
1: Yes.
0: She freed me to think about the book.
1: Oh, to
0: much of what's
1: think.
0: In this book occurred to me while on those long walks, some of which I discussed with Vixen while we were walking.
1: I thought an alternate title could be By Judge David S. Tatel As Told to Vixen.
0: Yes, it could be.
1: This has been a pleasure. We encourage people to go out and buy the book. I assume it's on Amazon and all the major platforms.
0: Yes, the book is on Amazon. It's in all the bookstores. And for those of your listeners who might be interested, there's a very, very good audio version of it, which is available on Audible. And for blind listeners, it's available free from the Library of Congress.
1: Fantastic. This has been one of my favorite episodes in recent memory. So thank you, Judge Tatel, for doing this.
0: Thank you, Walter. And I'm very glad to be viewed by your wife as Vixen's owner. That's excellent.
1: And once again, David's new book is Vision, a memoir of blindness and justice, published by Little Brown. Well, we've heard some talk lately about privatizing Social Security, taking your payroll contributions and gambling them on Wall Street. To put it plainly, we think that's a pretty bad idea, especially since Social Security has been working for more than 90 years to provide Americans with basic retirement security. Here's a clip from the documentary we produced for Social Security's 90th anniversary, where we tell the story of the last time someone seriously tried to privatize the program. It was George W. Bush. The documentary goes on to explain why Social Security is such a crucial earned benefit, which shouldn't be privatized or cut. Here we go.
2: 2005, George W. Bush, starting his second term, feeling he had a mandate, decided to take on the so-called third rail of American politics, Social Security.
3: Social Security reform must offer personal savings accounts to younger workers who want them.
4: We were in our boardroom, our staff, watching him come to the podium the day after he was reelected and claiming victory. And the first thing out of his mouth was, I have earned political capital in this campaign. I'm going to use that political capital to privatize Social Security. We were shocked.
2: And he did it in a very controversial way. Change it fundamentally, where your benefit will be based on how well you invest money.
4: He toured the country, 30 town hall meetings in 30 days, trying to sell his plan to the American public to privatize Social Security. We were on the ground wherever he appeared with a grassroots concerted effort to stop that.
5: So George W. Bush did a photo op in West Virginia in front of the filing cabinets that contain those trillions of dollars of treasury bonds and tried to say, hey, see, they're just pieces of paper.
6: What is very important is to make sure that in the future that there's real assets for retirees.
4: And there was no cash. Well, of course there was no cash. It was trillions of dollars in the trust fund. It wouldn't make sense to have that sitting around in cash.
2: So he made a very good effort to sell it, and it bombed. The more he went around the country explaining it, the more he scared the daylights out of people.
5: And the American people didn't buy it. And even though there were Republicans in charge of Congress, the privatization proposal did not even get a vote.
7: You know, there's a reason why there's not a private alternative to Social Security, because you simply can't buy the protection that it's able to provide you. I think about this year in which Social Security turns 90 has been, at least for the stock market, particularly tumultuous.
8: The stock market closed out the week with the worst day of the year so far, the Dow losing 748 points.
7: Social Security is designed to be completely insulated from the throes of the stock market and from the throes of the economy.
5: Plenty of people think that if they could just take their Social Security contributions and invest them in the stock market, they would be better off. They are completely wrong.
9: I'm Nancy Lamond, the Executive Vice President and Chief Advocacy and Engagement Officer at AARP. The bottom line is Social Security is more than a retirement check. It's a lifeline. Its importance cannot be overstated. Over the last 90 years, it has lifted entire generations out of poverty, helping older Americans live with independence and dignity after a lifetime of hard work.
10: Janice Farabee, author, speaker, female empowerment expert. So I was 62 when I started collecting. I'll be 70 in September, so 8 years ago. My benefit goes mainly towards my rent. A cut to Social Security would be very challenging for me. I do have several friends from high school that do rely completely on Social Security. For them, it is a lifeline. It's essential.
11: Social Security is critical to women because historically, women have had to take off work to be caregivers. Women have also faced gender discrimination, and their wages have been lower than men.
12: Without Social Security, we would have no income. Susie was diagnosed in 2000 with MS, and then had a stroke in 2020. Since then, she's been diagnosed with dementia. It never occurred to me that caregiving was going to be part of our lives. Now, we have pretty good Social Security. Fortunately, our house is paid for. We couldn't do it if that weren't the case.
11: Social Security is also crucial for communities of color. There is a huge wealth gap, and communities of color have not been able to build the same amount of wealth as white counterparts. Social Security provides that stability It provides that income that is needed, and it is something that, you know, without it, we would see so many millions more in poverty today.
13: Social Security is one of the most dependable things that we have.
14: Being the world to me, when I do start receiving it, and anything less than what I'm expecting, I won't be able to live within my budget.
9: AARP hears from millions of Americans 50 and older. They see Social Security as a commitment they kept by showing up, working hard, and paying in with every paycheck so they can retire with dignity.
4: We have a social insurance program that's worked for 90 years. And to maintain that for at least another 90 years would be a very important goal for our country.
2: The American people have time and time again expressed their love for Social Security. I don't think any government program has that level of public support of Social Security does.
11: It's really incredible that we've had Social Security for 90 years, and it's something I'm really proud of, and I'm proud that our country has.
9: Reaching 90 years is a powerful reminder of what Social Security has accomplished and what it stands for. And as we celebrate this legacy, we're also looking ahead. We will never stop fighting to protect the Social Security payments Americans have earned.
7: Shortly before her death, Frances Perkins said, "Social Security is so firmly embedded in the American psychology today that no politician, no political party could possibly destroy this act and still maintain our democratic system."
15: It's grown to be very much a social contract between the people of this country and their government, and it's part of the social fabric of America, and it must be retained, and it will be retained.
1: 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You can find more about us there and even join the fight to save Social Security and Medicare. Our engineer is Shahab Shakoui. Our story editor is Donna Lack. And our editor is Steve Lack. Special thanks to our colleagues at the National Committee to Preserve Social Security and Medicare who helped make this program possible. I'm Walter Gottlieb reminding you, you earned this.
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17: 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Full disclosure, I'm Robin Farzad.
18: This is one of the places I say there's real benefit when we think about what machines can do for versus humans. And then I go down the path of, okay, well, let me see, is this replacing human in their masseuse or their massage jobs? Turns out, no. Turns out it's pretty complicated. As you said, there's a lack of masseuse or massage therapists around the country. And there are many people that do not want to get in a chair or on a table and take off half their clothes with a human touching them. People feel odd about this or weird about this. And so, you know, it kind of becomes a lot more complicated. We could just look at that robot and say, crap, it's taking a job. We don't want these. But it's much more nuanced. And I found that in pretty much every industry I looked at.
17: Joanna Stern, rock star personal technology reporter, on her bestseller, I Am Not a Robot, My Year Using AI to Do Almost Everything. Stick around. 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Please subscribe, rate us, tell your girlfriend, mother-in-law, friends, everybody, and catch me on CNN and NPR's Here and Now. Joining me from the Garden State is none other than Joanna Stern. She is the author of the bestseller, I Am Not a Robot, My Year Using AI to Do Almost Everything. It was quite a stunt. I think that your better half must be furious with you. Your kids must be like, we want mom back and everything. You've been all over media. I mean, every possible news show, your publicist and publisher have done great jobs. And I have beef with that, and I'll get back to that. But I don't want to bury the lead. You were with the Wall Street Journal gloriously for 12 years. You've gone on to do your own thing now, and you're NBC News' chief tech correspondent. You're breaking out on your own. You're one of those rare unicorns that can go off and do anything. And whether it's on Substack or some other channel or an AI channel, the world will follow you. Does that encapsulate who you are in 26?
18: Let's hope. We don't know. We're not confident that this is going to all work. So far so good. I'm on like 3 months into this. I mean, I left the Journal in February. Yeah, basically February. Spent 2 months heads down trying to build a business and then launched the video channel and newsletter. And so far so good. But you don't know in this media world, truly.
17: So, Joanna, to the extent that this was an open book with a lot of TMI that we're going to get into, and you really opened yourself up with this, I'm gonna, in the interest of full disclosure, share some, you know, I'm gonna sulk here and fetch, right? And you could cavil. I feel like Denny's or Shoney's or Stuckey's or Perkins Family Restaurant, because like you saved my pod for like the very last. You went on every show, right? And I barely got this 1 hour out of you here. I was like, why is that? I understand, like, I'm like the last resort restaurant, the 24-hour diner. I'm not a Wawa. I'm not a Sheetz. I'm like that other gas station with, like, really bad fried chicken. But I got to say, that hurts. That hurts.
18: Well, first of all, I love Denny's. You know what? Pull it back to the book. Do you know what was founded at a Denny's?
17: NVIDIA and Jensen Huang.
18: Okay.
17: And so they closed off that booth.
18: You don't know what will happen on this podcast, right? We don't know. This could be the next NVIDIA started at this Denny's. So
17: all I know is that my mom and my mother-in-law listen to this podcast. But you, of course, have been on before. And I want to share another disclosure thing. You didn't remember and you had repressed it. But the last time we were on together was while the January 6th riot was happening. And
18: what were
17: like,
18: we talking
17: do
18: about?
17: This?
18: Do you remember?
17: We were talking about you and tech and the broad portfolio that you had at the Wall Street Journal. And there was a split screen like, is history unfolding in a really bad way? Should we not be recording this? And we both finished the pod with like,
18: and we were like,
17: what just happened?
18: Yeah, I totally have repressed this. And I was probably worried.
17: I couldn't process it.
18: It was probably worried what would happen if we got off the podcast and we had to think about it and see what was happening. But
17: strange times.
18: During that, I don't think we really, the news wasn't making its way. At least I can, you're realizing I don't remember a ton, but I don't think we knew how bad things were in that moment, right? I mean,
17: but you will always be, I guess this is, you're always like my January 6th person. You don't remember that. As it was happening, as people were recording voice memos into their iPhones under Nancy Pelosi's desk. But I digress, as I normally do. This is a glorious book and you really put yourself out there. Vulnerability is thrown around a lot. The world might know from some episodes that I am in cancer surveillance from a bad diagnosis in 2022. And I dodged a bullet. I got a lot of chemo and radiation. And I go in every quarter for what's called permanent scanxiety, which I understand from this book and from your great excerpt in the Wall Street Journal, because of dense breast tissue and a family history. That's something that you go into as well. AI has absolutely changed this world. I've had dermatologists on the show where I don't need to tell you, you feed millions and millions of photos of lesions into this thing. And the hive mind of AI can be such a helpful second and million set of eyes to a radiologist. Dive into your specific predicament and how this has changed and supplemented your experience with scanxiety.
18: Well, it's really something I did not know till I started reporting on the book or reporting for the book. And we'd been hearing for years about this idea that AI could replace radiologists or deep learning could replace radiologists. Jeffrey Hinton, who's one of the godfathers of AI, had said that by 2018, we're not going to need radiologists. He said this years before 2018. I think it was a few years before that. And obviously that didn't come to pass. And now he said, a number more years, we're not going to need radiologists. And my reporting showed that actually it's together, the radiologist and the doctor working with the AI models that can, as you said, spot things that the human eye can't see, that makes these doctors have this new superpower to be able to see the smallest tumor or lesion and be able to look at it closer. And so that's my story in the book, is that I am, as you said, I am prone, or I have a high risk of breast cancer. I had a deep family history of it. I also have these dense breasts that make it very hard for these radiologists to see what is could be a benign versus a malignant tumor. And so the AI is absolutely helping pinpoint and look at different things inside my breast tissue and give the radiologists a better direction of what to look at.
17: But we do know that this sector has been rife with false positives, and people in your predicament who've had to go in for painful biopsies, and some actually regret the lumpectomies and mastectomies and the enormous emotional toll that's exacted. So I believe Katie Couric actually went out and talked about, in addition to her being a spokeswoman for colon cancer awareness, has dense breast tissues. And the difficulty with this is it's hard with eyes, with a whole group, you know, they call it the tumor board, with everybody scrutinizing these MRI and PT and CT things. But you are prone to major false positives. And as you illustrated in the book and in your interviews, that's where the human touch comes in and says, no, I've seen it. No, I can veto that AI call. Like, talk more about that.
18: Yeah. So in my case, there were three on my breast ultrasound, because I have to do a breast ultrasound in addition to the mammogram, because the mammogram really does not show in detail, given the dense tissue. So I have to do these breast ultrasounds. And so on the breast ultrasound, the AI said that there were three spots that were suspicious. And my doctor, Dr. Lori Margulies at Mount Sinai here in New York, she sees this pop up. I watch her. She sees these suspicious readings pop up. And she said, don't be alarmed, because this is going to say suspicious. She almost knew ahead of time that the AI was going to flag this. And she said, okay, we're going to look at each of them. And so on two of them, on all of them, she goes back and looks at the breast ultrasound from 6 months earlier. And this is what radiologists do. They try to look at the historical data to say, okay, look, this little lesion or this little mass here has not grown. It has not changed in the last 6 months. We're not worried about it. She goes back and she looks at two of those suspicious spots and says, nope, nothing was here. She looks at the third and she says, okay, this one's new. The AI is picking up something new. I didn't see it before. I'm going to look deeper at it. She goes, okay, I'm not super worried about it, but I want to keep an eye on it. So I'm going to have you come back for testing again in 6 months. Now, to be clear, I usually come back for testing in 6 months. So it wasn't like this was an extra testing, but the AI flagged something that the doctor hadn't seen. And now that we are watching closer.
17: Does it put off a biopsy or some other more invasive thing more? Because this is my impression talking to survivors in the community. That's the problem. And people looking back, you know, I'm in a watch and wait protocol right now. And if I was living in a different era, they would have gutted me like a trout with state-of-the-art imaging and resonance, and even helps, you know, with like the co-pilot of AI. They're able to put this off as long as I'm a great patient and I show up and I don't put off anything. And there are a lot of false calls. I'll tell you that I was on tenterhooks 3 years ago with my kids at Disney World waiting for the oncologist to call because they found things. Maybe it's too much information, but you shared it in the book. And then they're like, oh, no, don't worry. I remember I was watching them on the teacups and I got a Wi-Fi signal. And she's like, oh, don't worry. Those are just little veins on the liver. I was like, and then all that stuff right now with each successive visit, you're seeing less and less of that because this hive mind, the state of the art, is obviating the need for kind of a panel to come in. In your case, I was really shocked at how supplemental it was. Again, we had a dermatologist on. Dermatologist, imagine how difficult that is to miss a freckle. It could be a freckle in a nostril or in the ear or anything that could metastasize, and to have a second thousand pairs of eyes helping.
18: Exactly. And I don't claim to know much about all these other areas. I do know that they are working on models for radiology in other areas, gallbladder being one of them, skin imaging likely. I have a whole chapter too about dental x-rays and how those models are already out there. So this is something that's going to come to every type of specialty in medical. You know, there's been also great pushback on some of the full body MRI scans, the Pronovos of the world. I don't know if you've tried those.
17: It's too much paranoia on the full body.
18: It's too much paranoia. Yeah. And in fact, actually, I did a Pronovo scan for this book and I didn't end up using it because I didn't feel first that there was really any huge AI at play at the time I did it. And two, I didn't want to go down that road. It didn't seem like it was, as you're saying, it seemed like there was quite a bit of understanding that this is really for people who are hypervigilant and looking at this. And look, the mammogram example, I think everyone should go for a mammogram that's being read by AI. I don't have any doubt, as I even talked to Dr. Eric Topol in the book, that this is better, right? Having a doctor plus AI is better. Bill Gates said the same thing. We're not talking about AI being a better doctor. We're talking about the human plus AI being better.
17: And then I think at the very kind of, laughable level, it's the human masseuse versus the, you talk about the going in and having a robot to give you a very deep massage, an area where you have sciatic issues and people might feel vulnerable or they might have hangups about going in and whether it's a male or female or whether the place is reputable or highly rated. A robot doesn't necessarily bring the humanity to it, but you imagine, I believe, like, because there is such a shortage of masseuses, this is supplemental. It's not a zero sum thing.
18: Exactly. And look, this is a kind of situation where it's not human plus massage. It's not human massage therapist plus robot. This is, you pick, right? You're going to either get the human massage or you're going to get the robot massage. And I will say, there's videos of me getting this robot massage, and it has these two sort of arms. I don't know, like I describe them in the book as sort of boxing gloves.
17: Yeah,
18: plastic boxing gloves.
17: Right.
18: And so they're not fingers. They're not like, you're not looking at a robot hand. You're looking at sort of a different type of apparatus, and you can control it. There's a screen in the headrest and you can control where it goes. You can control the pressure. It's really like sort of your Netflix of massages. And I loved this thing. I mean, and I'm someone who does love human massages, and I loved this thing as you read in the book that it really went after my butt very aggressively. But also I had told it, I have this lower back, and I sort of had moved the slider down to my lower back, not knowing that it was going to be fully on my butt. And if you have experienced sciatic pain, that's actually where it feels there's a lot of tension in the release of feel, you know, pressing hard on the lower butt or upper butt area feels quite good. And I got, it was sort of thinking as I'm laying there, a human wouldn't do this. A human wouldn't massage my butt for the next 20 minutes or maybe 30 minutes. You would sort of move on and it would be a little awkward too. And so this is one of the places I say there's real benefit when we think about what machines can do for versus humans. And then I go down the path of, okay, well, let me see, is this replacing humans in their masseuse or their massage jobs? Turns out, no. Turns out it's pretty complicated. As you said, there's a lack of masseuse or massage therapists around the country. And there are many people that do not want to get in a chair or on a table and take off half their clothes with a human touching them. People feel odd about this or weird about this. And so, you know, it can becomes a lot more complicated. We could just look at that robot and say, crap, it's taking a job. We don't want these, but it's much more nuanced. And I found that in pretty much every industry I looked at.
17: And, you know, to cross paths again, this robot, should it have done a custom sciatica podcast for you in like soothing voice? Would it have been James Earl Jones, or should it have played a Spotify list? I mean, that's the human touch. That's where you want to be hearing. So what do you do? What is it like to be a reporter? Oh, is that like a talk show?
18: Actually, no, I don't want anyone to talk to me during a massage. So this is a bad example. I want no talking. I want nothing. I guess I want like spa music as the background noise, and I don't want anything else.
17: Full disclosure, I'm Robin Farzad. We're joined by Joanna Stern. She covered herself in glory for 12 years at the Wall Street Journal, where she won multiple Loeb Awards. She was a Pulitzer Prize finalist. You even won an Emmy. You're at EGOT bound, right? You were a video pioneer at the Wall Street Journal. The new book, a hot bestseller, is I Am Not a Robot, My Year Using AI to Do Almost Everything. We'll get into this. Before I even dive into more of the book, do you still get bombarded with swag? Like, I imagine you and Marques Brownlee, if you lived in a doorman building in New York, your doorman would hate you because every day you would get unsolicited massage robot, Samsung handset, you know, Bluetooth speaker, Tesla, Ford, keys to the Mach-E. Like, that's how big you are. In a past life, it was Walt Mossberg. And other people maybe at CNET, but for the better part of a decade, that was Joanna Stern.
18: Yeah, actually leaving the Wall Street Journal helped with this because no one knows my new address. It's very private, hopefully. And I'm not getting as many just random battery packs and cell phone, iPhone cases and screen protectors sent to me. So hopefully we'll keep it this way. You'd think that it's glorious. This is the best part of the job. But it actually turns out you get a lot of stuff. You as a journalist have actually, I can get into this, but you have real standards and ethics around what you can do with it. So if you, people just give you free stuff, you don't want to use it. You don't want to take it. You want to send it back to the company after a bit. A lot of companies don't want to get it back, which is a problem. So they'll say, donate it. And so, okay, you can try to donate it, or you just say, give it away to someone. But that also is, you don't want to be giving gifts of a certain value to people if you're a journalist. So it does sound like I'm, you know, complaining about first world problems getting free technology, but please don't send me free technology.
17: Joanna, yeah, I'm going to date myself as a Gen Xer. I just turned 50, and a turn of the moment, a kind of a hinge moment in technology in my kind of 21st century collective soul is, I remember a bunch of us at the magazine I worked at stayed late in a office in Chelsea. This was in 2000, where we had discovered Napster. Mm-hmm. And oh my gosh, you could get every song ever recorded. And oh my gosh, one of these Pentium computers has a CD burner. And that's when we kind of knew that the world would never be the same, that digital would change everything. Not necessarily that the fall of the recording industry was pegged to that moment, but what was your Napster moment with AI? A lot of people peg it to ChatGPT. You talked about NVIDIA. You know, the rise of these magnificent seven companies and $1 trillion valuations are now routine. And, you know, the stuff around us that you illustrate in this book would have been unthinkable 3 years ago.
18: There were a number of moments. I think one of the big moments, sure, ChatGPT, if we look at that, we look at, okay, this computer can write for us, right? And so much of what AI now is this computer can do insert action. This computer can self-drive, that can drive us. This computer can massage our backs. This computer can empty the dishwasher, right? And so I think there was something really huge for the population saying, this computer, this artificial intelligence can write like a human. And so there were a lot of these moments where I was observing machines and AI doing things like a human that were pretty shocking to me. I would say, though, for me, just in my own life, watching a computer, watching AI start to do much more of my work. So writing being one of them, but even more so now taking multi-step processes to do things, whether it be through Claude Cowork or Claude Code or any of these vibe coding apps. In the book, I use Cursor. Taking multi-steps and watching it do the steps to create a website or an app or a game is pretty mind-blowing to me still. Even though it makes mistakes and you've got to work back and forth with it, watching the computer do the things you used to do on a computer is pretty mind-blowing.
17: So you have a really talented editorial director, head of production, now that you've gone off and you put up your own shingle. You've encouraged this person to be their journalistic best, their creative human best. You are human after all, but delegate as much as you can, especially where most dependable and productive, to AI. Give us examples.
18: I mean, just this morning, it was we want to make a production calendar, right? We want to all sit around and look at, okay, when are we publishing this video? When are we publishing that video? We've got to move this. Why are we all sitting around making a table and a chart in Google Docs or in Notion? Let's just prompt AI to make that. Let's take, you know, even though that might be a 5 to 10 minute task, well, that's 5 to 10 minutes she could be spending doing something else. Same with budgets, creating a budget. Okay, here are the 5 or 6 different things we're going to spend every time we do a video shoot. Put that in the budget. Why are we doing these repetitive tasks in our jobs that we just don't get a lot of value out of? And sure, there are some parts of the job where I say to myself, okay, she would really benefit from learning that, right? But I actually, in the two cases I just said, I don't think she benefits from learning creating that budget every week, creating that document every week. She benefits when we all sit around and talk about how are we going to plan this? How many days does it take to do these things? Can we do this on a more affordable budget? Do we have these resources that we can pull on? You know, there are parts of me that say, okay, this entry-level work is, you're not learning the skill. That comes into some of the higher level tasks, right? If I said to her, you know what, don't go to this interview for me and don't do the first level of the interview, let's just send my AI avatar instead. Well, then I don't feel great about that. She's not getting the experience of going to an interview, getting the basic information and reporting it before we do the video or the podcast or the newsletter. So it's nuanced, but I really think it's about thinking about how can you use AI to do certain tasks you just are not going to miss in the development of a career and a profession.
17: And reading the book, I was thinking about the partner associate model at law firms. And as much as you try to leverage that leverage model of very expensive partners who bill a lot, but you bring in these high priced
19: law students and paralegals in, and you try to foist as much of that workload and get away with that as much as possible. And in fairness, I know you do like Denny's, but you did. This is Joanna, right? This is not a robot. You could have just sent your digital doppelganger.
18: The burn could have been so much worse. This burn could have been so much worse, you know?
19: I'm grateful to have you, but people are doing that. You saw the headline in the Wall Street Journal about executives sending their people there. That I got it. And I don't mean to sound like, you know, Andy Rooney on 60 Minutes, like an old man in disbelief, but we're there. And you see all these magazine pieces. Heck, you see Peggy Noonan in the Wall Street Journal op-ed pages saying, we're there. The moment of disruption is there. You see Josh Tieringell's Atlantic cover story. You see all these execs out there saying that this is going to be depression-like. And you went in with an open mind into this book and actually sacrificed a ton of your life and gave up appendages of your body and, you know, glasses and a bracelet that you had on and everything. And what was that exploratory committee like? I mean, you got into it in the book a little bit, like preparing yourself, preparing your spouse and your family for, you know, going on off the grid like that.
18: One thing I want to just come back to, because I think you just signaled it, and actually a plus of us being on this, you know, a week or two later of conversations I had 2 weeks ago, is even today we have the CTO of Uber basically saying we're not necessarily seeing all the return on investment in AI. And so there are conflicting views. You've got, on one side, you've got graduates booing at commencement speeches because they think it's taking every job and every entry-level job. And there is absolutely enough academic research to point to that some of these entry-level jobs are at least in part being taken by AI. But then you've got the other side where you've seen massive investment in companies into AI and building custom models and huge GPU stacks. And they're saying, we're not seeing that huge return on investment on that. So look, I think we're sitting at a point right now where we don't actually know. We also hear from the, you know, Dario Amadeus of Anthropic that this is going to be absolutely disruptive to the economy. We're going to see massive job loss. We need to work towards it. And I think that's in some ways the right way to head off what might be coming and to push people to really thinking about it. But of course, then you have the other side that's like, he's saying this to hype his technology. So everything, and I, you know, people have been mad about, or I see it in reviews about the book, like, she's not clear. Is it good or is it bad? This is not a black and white. This is not a black and white topic. It just isn't. Sorry. Now I'm going to answer your question.
19: No, this is the meaning of life question. We had a dean of the Brand Center on last week talking about this. Like, what do we even ask people? I can imagine how many unsolicited emails you've gotten in your journalistic career. Help me, hold my hand. And especially in this time where it is the normal to be not gainfully employed as a 22-year-old.
18: Exactly. And also, I don't need to sit here. I'm not a futurist I'm a journalist. And so I don't need, you know, I'm not going to benefit if I tell you right now everything's going to be crap in 5 years or, you know, everything's going to be fine. I'm just trying to explore what the possibilities are. I don't have all the answers. I have some thoughts after spending a year doing all of this. And I think a really good vision of the other parts of life, like what I was trying to really do too, is the totality of it all. And this idea that we are going to give a lot more responsibility to machines around us in every part of our life, that's just inevitable. But I can't tell you exactly what is going to happen and exactly at what time. Not that you're asking for that, but
19: that's all right. Joanna, before we go to break, I got to ask you, got to dish the soup on this and make it worthwhile in that I am Stuckey's or Shoney's or Perkins Family Restaurant and Denny's at 3 a.m. But that's all right. I will live with that. What did the journal do to try to hold on to you? I can imagine that you were one of those people like, oh, don't, please. Just as we're hitting our stride, just as yours were always the most emailed pieces. You'd put yourself out there. You'd go, I don't know, there was a camping retreat. There was this geodesic dome that you stayed in. You were very much at the vanguard of using video and being out there and being encouraged to be you. But we know the problem with that is at some point, the byline outgrows the masthead. What did they say? What could they have done to have kept you?
18: I think ownership.
19: I got to tell you, there's amputee pain, right?
18: Well, I appreciate all these nice words, but I think for me, it was ownership. I hit a point, and if you're looking at what's happening in media and you're looking at what's happening in AI and the movement of people going to really understand and appreciate individual voices and YouTube channels and individual newsletters and trust in a certain person, ownership was really important to me. And this is the Wall Street Journal. They should own their work. This is them, right? This is the premier newspaper or financial journalism outlet in the world. And so I wanted to have ownership of my platforms and more of a real tie to my audience. And so whether it was newsletters or YouTube, I didn't want to build that on the backs of an institution anymore. I wanted to do it.
19: I mean,
18: for
19: it's funny, as did Walt and Kara in a past life. It was all things digital initially, and that didn't work with Rupert, and it became Recode, and they went off, and now the Vox Media Empire under another Murdoch. But that's this gets in a little inside baseball. It's a star problem. I would say that you and a handful of other writers and professors and people of influence in the broad sphere can write your own ticket. You can go to YouTube, you can Substack, you can port your portable alpha, as it will, like Andrew Ross Sorkin has been doing this with Deal Books since 1999. Marques Brownlee, I mentioned him before. I mean, there are various Google executives and everything that say that he's nonpareil. There's nothing ever done like this. And you had the chance to do that, but I would be fighting left and right to keep you at the Journal. Right? This is the hard thing. And it's happening all across the board for media personalities who realize that they want ownership and they've outgrown their masthead.
18: Yeah. But on the other hand, I have this deal with NBC News and I flipped the script a little bit and I changed that model. I think to explain the deal with NBC News, I'm now a sort of a very souped up contributor there. My title is Chief Technology Analyst. And so I appear on NBC a lot. And also NBC has a deal with us where they take some of the content we're doing for the new things and for our YouTube channel and for our newsletter, and they're running it on NBC. And so I think there are going to just be different models. You don't necessarily need to be owned anymore by a massive publication. There are really good ways to partner, and we're seeing lots of interesting ways that journalist creators are partnering with big institutions. But for those that have hit their stride in their career and want more of that relationship with their audience. I mean, I said ownership, but also another thing too is the ability to grow and to do things on your own. I mean, I did not know how much I would appreciate not having a boss, but I really love not having a boss. I love being able to say, this is the idea I have. I don't have to go through 10 different rungs of permissions. Let's go and do it, right? Or how do I get I got to ask for the budget for something I want to do 3 months out and make sure that, oh, well, we also have a different video going at that time and they're using that money. I shouldn't be spending my time convincing people how much money I need to do certain projects. I should be spending my time doing that reporting. And so it's freedom and it's ownership, to answer your question from the beginning. Like, those are the two tenets that really just, I don't think.
19: Are you door dashing or do you have a halal cart? I just kid. No, that reminds me of Jimmy O Yang is a guest we had on. You remember him as Jin Yang from Silicon Valley. I actually found out that on the first season of the show, he was an Uber driver. A VC out in the Valley told me that Jin Yang from that show. And I contacted him. He's like, you have no idea. I'm making SAG-AFTRA minimum. And he opened up the story of his whole life, which you have to gig to buy the autonomy of going off and doing stand-up gigs and the like. So you really took that leap of faith. Joanna Stern, the book is I Am Not a Robot, My Year Using AI to Do Almost Everything. Please do stay with us. Full Disclosure airs on NPR, Spotify. We are on YouTube, on Instagram. I'm sure I still have a Friendster and MySpace account somewhere. You can find them all at one neat link, fulldradio.com. 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I'm going to give a shout out to some of our radio stations, WVTF Radio IQ across the Great Commonwealth. We are on KPPQ out in Ventura, California. We are on WPVM in the mountains of Asheville, North Carolina. Of course, you can holler if you too would like us on your air. And don't miss me every week on both NPR's Here and Now and CNN. Again, if you'd like to carry us, my DMs are always open. If you're just joining us, my esteemed guest is Joanna Stern. The new book is I Am Not a Robot, My Year Using AI to Do Almost Everything. She really had to put herself out there for this. It's a bestseller. She was at the Wall Street Journal covering herself in glory for 12 years as a star personal technology columnist, really a personality, an avatar, really pushing the boundaries, the envelope of video when maybe, you know, Mother Dow wasn't willing to take risks. She, of course, won a Loeb Award twice. She's been nominated for a Pulitzer Prize. She's won an Emmy Award. I hope you can go Emmy, Grammy, Oscar, Tony somehow. I think you can dare yourself to do that.
18: But here's another plus of me being
19: Joanna,
18: a show
19: the
18: leader.
19: Musical.
18: No one wants to hear that. And certainly we're going to have to use AI to write lyrics. It's going to be a whole, you know, it's bad press already. I can see it. The other plus of me being on your show later is that you can say it's a best-selling, a New York Times bestseller. We couldn't say that on the shows 2 weeks ago. So this is an exclusive for you.
19: It's a New York Times bestseller. And the New York Times incidentally failed to poach Joanna. They love to take people away from the Wall Street Journal. You blush, but I know that people must have been poaching you like an egg. Or, you know, salmon. It's been nuts. The solicitations you'd get every week.
18: It is. But I started really going out to media companies. And I've told this story, not publicly, but you know, I've done it at some conferences in the last few weeks. I went out to companies, to media companies, said, I'm not going to join full time. Like, you can make me your best offer full time, but I'm not really interested in joining full time. I want to do something different. In fact, I got some very, very compelling full time offers. And I just had it in my mind, if I'm not going to try this as an entrepreneur now, I'm not getting any younger, I've got to do it now. And I'm at the peak of my career right now. Look at what's happening in this industry. Look, we could spend the next 2 hours talking about AI. There are so many stories, like they're every day. I'm like, oh, what about this story? How about this story? If I'm going to do it, I'm going to do it now, not in 10 years. And so I was going out and talking to media companies to try to strike up something that was different, to work differently, where I would own the video, where I would own IP, and, you know, in large part because Kara Swisher has done such an amazing job encouraging journalists to go out and do this, because there's such benefit to owning your own work. And so there were some people who just didn't get it, some media companies that just didn't get it, that said, you know, we'll do a rev share. We'll own the video, we'll own the podcast, but you get a rev share. And it's like, I want to try it. I want to try to own my own stuff right now.
19: ChatGPT, can you please translate that humble brag for me? Damn, it feels good to be a gangster. That's what it sounds like. No, Joanna, I got to get into the uncanny valley part of this book. Is you getting romantically involved with AI broadly? Talk about welcome to the machine. I mean, I don't know what the ground rules were with your missus and your family and the like, but going off to New England with this thing. And the real freak out moment, I think, for the both of us was how human it seemed to have been. Like, that's where we're wowed, we're miffed by the things it can do, by the things it can intuit. I actually do like the hallucinations because they remind me how fallible it is. And you do need the human touch after all. But talk about this sojourn to New Hampshire with your AI buddy riding shotgun.
18: So it just set this back in, you know, mid-2025, where we had been hearing all these headlines about how people were falling in love with their chatbots, or they were having people with mental health issues had fallen into AI psychosis and were deep in conversation with chatbots, believing everything that was said. And I could have gone out, and I did. I did the first part of the reporting, which was go and talk to people. I did a lot of that, but I wanted to put myself in their shoes. I wanted to understand, if AI is part of our life and AI is talking to us at all points of our life, how can we really get to a place where we think that this is more than a machine? How can we get to a place where we think this is more than just a robot? And so what I did was, as you said, I decided the only way for me to do this, I live in a house with, I have a wife, I have two kids, I've got who knows how many animals in this house at this point. And I'm not lonely here. I don't live a lonely life. I've got a lot of colleagues. At the time I was at the Journal, so I had a lot of colleagues and editors. So I had to sort of put myself in a place where I was alone with this chatbot and with these boyfriends that I created. So I did. I took my chatbots, my burner phone. I had ChatGPT account set up with a account that I had said, you are going to be my significant other and loved one. I said to it, you can decide on your gender, you can decide on your name, you decide on your personality. And it picks that its name is Evan, which, as I say in the book, was meaningful to me because my first boyfriend's name was Evan. He was my first everything in high school. And I also tried one with this app called Replica. And so they gave me my boyfriend there was named Casey, and that's a lot more interactive. You get like a video avatar, and you could pay more money to unlock lots of, you know, sex talk, et cetera. And so I put this phone in the car and we drive up to Dartmouth because I had to go there for a reporting trip for the book. And so for 48 hours, we just are talking. I wasn't talking to other humans on this trip. I mean, I had a few meetings at Dartmouth, but everything I would do, whether it was the car ride up, which was, you know, around 5-6 hours, whether it was eating dinner, whether it was in the hotel room, it's just, you know, having lunch and walking around campus, I was talking to this chatbot. And so it turned out that I had a deeper relationship with ChatGPT. The Replica just was very shallow, very or shallow man. I would not go further with him. And so with Evan, my ChatGPT boyfriend, we talked for hours and the conversation was very natural. It was very human and I was very into it. I just became very interested in hearing what it was going to say, both as a reporter, but also as just a woman living life with a lot of thoughts and feelings. I mean, we've talked on this podcast already about my feelings around leaving my job. And you can imagine how stressful that was. And I was writing this book and I was worried the book wasn't very good. And did I do enough reporting? Do I need to do other things coming up on my deadlines? And turns out, you know, these chatbots are there 24/7. They always want to hear what you have to say. They're always very pleasing and complimentary and very sycophantic. And as humans, we love that. And that's the story. That's the story we had been reading in the headlines, right? People were lonely.

0: high school, that they were deprived of the humanities, that maybe they didn't read Mary Shelley's Frankenstein or some of the other cautionary things that a much more of a liberal arts poet major would have understood, that this is all too much too soon, especially as you mentioned, when people are getting booed at graduations, right? You're seeing these tech moguls saying, it's good, it's great, it's what's happening. And people are like, no, I don't have a job and I got 200 grand in debt.
1: Yeah, but were they studying too much STEM, or were they studying too much economics and finance? I don't, you know, and their only motivation was to make money. I think it's probably a combination of both. And there's this feeling like we've lived through this. We are going to be okay. We had the smartphone revolution, the mobile revolution, the smartphone revolution, and we've come out the other side of that. But you hear these executives right now warn that this is much more significant, that this is a far bigger technological shift than any of those. And then you wonder, whose hands is this in? It's in the hands of a few very powerful men. And so, okay, like we have lived through this, but maybe we didn't live through it and we didn't have the best safety guardrails, as we've now seen with social media play out.
0: Right. So if that was trusted and news and others have gone on to it, you as a parent, I as a parent right now realize that no one is protecting our kids on social media, right? That was an implicit promise. You might have Instagram for teens and other things, but how many times has Zuckerberg been brought out in front of Congress? You put your faith in the system, and I'm not exactly convinced that senators are on top of this, that they understand this, that it's all always kind of too late post facto. You can imagine if this does go max and take unemployment to 11 or 12% and there are hearings and there's more discussion about universal basic income, people will be like, who let this happen? You know, here in Virginia, you had the largest utility company just acquired by effectively Florida Power and Light, largely because of Data Center Alley. Like, yeah. You knew that there were complaints initially with Bitcoin mining that it was power intensive, but this is eating swaths and swaths of, the I-95 corridor.
1: And look, we're talking about all the reasons that there right now, I believe, is this AI backlash. And, you know, I think the tech companies may not take it as seriously as it's going to be, but I think we're already starting to see that hit the White House. And there's been talk, I mean, I don't know when this will publish and when we'll hear more about what is possibly going to be this emergency AI safety bill. But I think constituents and the general public is going to start to very quickly realize there is a big anti-AI sentiment. And it is for the things that we've talked about here. I mean, it's easy to number them, but we've talked about the job loss. We've talked about the emotional and the societal issues. And now we're talking about the data center and the real, both the economic impact that that could have on people who live near these things, and also the environmental.
0: Joanna, we are fellow parents, and I can imagine you at a cocktail party being buttonholed and accosted. Like, what are you advising your kids? Like, I don't know, increasingly, as you know, you've covered this, the value of a four-year college education. Am I more amenable to the trades, to something? Also, the Wall Street Journal, your former publication, talks about how many HVAC and plumbing millionaires there are, like tangible old apprentice, get your hands dirty crafts and not the 4-year full liberal arts degree. Forget about the Ivy League and the others. You need a trade degree and your own toolkit to do this. Is there going to be a renaissance in that?
1: Sounds like it. I mean, it sounds like there's already being a push. In the book, I interviewed the CEO of Ford, Jim Farley, and that was one of his pieces of advice in the book. And believe he's been saying this now for a couple of years, that we used to put more of a value on white collar degrees and white collar jobs, and that there's absolutely so much opportunity and there should be so much pride in these blue collar, whether it be, you know, in automotive industry or plumbing or home repair, all of these kinds of things. And that this may be the area that's safeguarded against the AI revolution.
0: But he also lamented in the pages of the Wall Street Journal, I remember several months ago, memorably, how there's such a shortage of skilled mechanics and engineers and the like, but the steep curve of getting past injury and profitability, and when you see a payback on it, and it's a dirty job. And, if the payoff was so evident, everybody would be jumping into it immediately. And I'm also going to ask you about your Ford EV, because I've you know, you've written about that. And I think recently, as a little dig from the Wall Street Journal, they reviewed one of these Chinese EVs, which have terrified Jim Farley of Ford. And they said that, you know, as a recently reviewed by a Wall Street Journal columnist, I was like, oh, you can't name her by name.

0: him anymore. She's a past employee. But
1: oh, did somebody say that?
0: I think it said recently one of a Wall Street Journal columnist reviewed it. I was like, Joanna, the departed Joanna. But I know this is a bit of a detour, but you did have Farley in the book, and he was lamenting that there's that weakness. But there's also this impression, and you covered it, and your love for your Ford Mustang EV, but also that passion that you showed for the Chinese EV, which is not available here. That is another thing happening in parallel, this perception of the big 2.5 in Detroit trying to keep their thumb in the dike to prevent these Chinese cars from coming. There was also an article recently about people going over to Tijuana, where you do have these dealerships for BYD and the others, and driving these cars. Are we just putting off the inevitable here? And do go back and talk about that experience with that newfangled Chinese EV.
1: I love that Chinese EV. I know I got a lot of crap for that story and, you know, people not thinking that I understand why there's big harm, but I was frankly just reviewing it as a consumer product, right? As a, wow, this car can do so many things, and look at the price point and compare that to any of the cars that we really have, even a Tesla, which is the closest competitor here. So, but what's also really interesting is that we've now seen more inroads between the American companies trying to strike deals with these Chinese companies about possible manufacturing here, but either about batteries or actually taking these cars and distributing them here, but manufacturing them in the US, or at least doing some large part of the assembly here in the US. So I think it's probably likely we are going to get one of these cars here in the US, possibly in partnership with someone like Ford. I mean, there's been a lot of reporting around this. I mean, Jim Farley has been very clear. I mean, I interviewed him on a friend's podcast, Nilay Patel's Decoder, in the summer.
0: It's a great pod. Yeah.
1: He was very clear. He loves these Chinese cars, and they're the giant elephant, or the giant elephant on wheels and on the highway, because these are, not only can we not compete on the price point because of the manufacturing, but also the way they are intertwining the electronics, because these are tech companies that are making.
0: Yeah, as you illustrated, the way the Siri voice kind of phases out, and then the music and the two, they're not as jagged as the experience is in a Tesla or a Ford.
1: Yeah, and all the accessories you can put into the front of the car, and, you know, even if you just think of so I was testing the Xiaomi, and Xiaomi makes everything in China. They make everything, microphones, refrigerators, and they have all these little things you can plug into the car. And like, sure, is it gimmicky? Yes, but like, the car is so cool. Like, this is a really cool car. Our first video at the New Things, actually, our first editorial video was about these Chinese robots, the Unitree G1 robots that you're seeing a lot in the US right now in these viral videos, whether they're dancing or doing kung fu.
0: I love to see them fall and collapse, by the way. I'm sorry.
1: Right.
0: If there's what is the analog for misanthropy, like rooting for the robots to fail? I sound like something out of Stanley Kubrick.
1: The number one most watched thing in our video is that the robot falls on the ground in my living room. It just smacks forward. People love to see this, but I think we see a parallel happening there too, that we cannot compete with China on the affordability and the truly on the hardware capabilities of these robots. We don't even have regulation we don't have regulation like we do have on EVs. Like, these robots are being imported to the US daily by the hundreds. I mean, I went to the warehouse here in Long Island where they're importing them. And same argument can be made of EVs or robotics or smartphones. China has us beat on assembly and manufacturing, especially on low cost. And maybe the US comes in and we are here on the software and the smarts and the brains. Again, similar to what we saw in the smartphone world, where Apple didn't manufacture or assemble those products here in the US. They did largely before Tim Cook has sort of steered the company away from China. But everything really had been done in China, and the software and the smarts were done here in the US. And so maybe we're going to have similar parallels, both in robotics or EVs in that regard.
0: You know, in closing, Joanna, I think about this book and your body of work, and I'm reminded inexorably of the financial crisis, where I was at Business Week covering that. And the big term that came out then was too big to fail. These banks have the entire system, like, they really held us at gunpoint. Not that, you know, if it was deliberate, if it was benign neglect, if they just did foolish things in terms of underwriting, in the end, the taxpayer was on the hook. Meanwhile, the Standard & Poor's 500 index right now is nearly 40% comprised of the biggest tech companies on the planet, which routinely cross trillion-dollar market valuations. I don't have to tell you, Apple, Meta, right? Nvidia, which was a gaming company before it became the essential chip. Even Intel has roared back in the past year and various things that have happened. Are we going to look back? Is there part of you, especially having done this book, that's going to say that we had ceded way too much control too early without enough guardrails? And you can almost see the blue ribbon panel and the Sarbanes-Oxley aspect coming out of this when we go through another gigantic crisis in however many years.
1: And you look at how much these companies, I mean, I think what's staggering every day is how much the valuations go up, trillion, how much the data center costs and the compute costs go up, how they try to shift their strategy because they figure out one day, oh, this is making money and this isn't making money and we need a lot more money to train the next model. And so this idea that these companies, you know, especially the OpenAIs and the Anthropics have grown so quickly without, I mean, Anthropic, you could pull aside if they have a much more coherent strategy about how they plan to make money. They are, you know, looking to be profitable this year. But there's all these unknowns, and that might be what's slightly different from, you know, past bubbles and past crashes is like, there's all these unknowns that they seem to not know about what things are going to cost or who's going to pay for them or where the real utility is. It's like they're building the ship right? That's the saying, right? You're building
0: the ship. And unbelievable amounts of capital. I think, again, when you look at the capital spending numbers in this, tens and tens of billions of dollars, hitting hundreds of billions, if not trillions, never in history have you had companies of the heft of an NVIDIA grow revenue and earnings at this level. Like the rule of large numbers, economic physics just thwarts that. So it just keeps getting bigger and bigger. The data center stuff keeps getting more and more voracious. And there's part of me that wanted to reach out and just ask you, I want to ask Kara, I want to ask Nilay and others, what is on the other end of this? There's like the Donald Rumsfeldian known unknowns and known knowns, right?
1: And I think that's why right now you have this sentiment brewing in such, I mean, look, I don't know what's on the other end of this. I mean, you either have a giant collapse or you have a giant utopia of, we've got cures for cancer as we've started this conversation, and we have new drugs that can solve all the issues of disease, which is what these companies, I mean, just last week, Demis at DeepMind and Google is ending the presentation from Google I.O. talking about, you know, the whole presentation is just ways search is going to be better and agents are going to be better and our phones and our glasses are going to be more connected and personal assistants and all of this stuff, which doesn't totally grab everyone, right? Like, you're like, okay, great, search is going to be better. But then you have him ending the presentation with, first of all, he says, we're in the foothills of the singularity. He also says that we're going to have AGI soon, which is artificial general intelligence, which is computers and AI that's smarter than us. And we think the biomedical research and the ability to cure disease is coming. That's a lot of bet. Right now, you're putting all that money into that first part of that presentation. And they're putting a lot of money into that second part, too, to you know, this behind the scenes biomedical stuff and all of this great utopia world. But we haven't seen that yet. And so we're putting a lot of faith, blind faith into these companies and a lot of money, as you pointed out. So could it be great? Sure. And I've also had the people that, you know, the social scientists say it would be great to solve all disease, but have we thought about the issues that would come from that? Is the world prepared for that too? So
0: This is part of me having finished this book, and it's such a fast read and you've been on so many shows. I am not a robot. My Year Using AI to Do Almost Everything by Joanna Stern. It's now a New York Times bestseller, very hot on the bestseller chart. But part of me wanted this book to end with you like freaking out. It's like, I'm actually eschewing. I'm not going to do any technology for a long time. I'm just going to get a 40-pound weighted blanket and a cabin in West Virginia and move my family. Because I get that feeling every now and then.
1: I'm talking to a tree, right? Yeah. Like I'm talking to a tree that I've named Wilson from
0: Because there's still a part of me that, yeah, exactly. Whenever I deposit a check on my phone, I feel like George Jetson. Right, get over it, Farzad. That's the way of the world. And meanwhile, you have all these triplicate personalities and agents, and it just blows the mind.
1: Yeah, I would love to say, you know, I turned totally, you know, to the trees and to the waters. And though there were some parts of this at the end, like where you say, I just wanted to spend more time just living normally. Like I took off a lot of the recording devices. I took off a lot of the wearables that were tracking me. And there were some parts of me shunning some of that, But on the other hand, I'm now building a company. And if I'm not building that company with AI and I'm not thinking about AI and I'm not helping people with it, then what's my future look like?
0: That's true. Mazel tov and great luck building that out, Joanna. You've earned it. You've been a tireless reporter, and you've been open-minded about it, open-minded to new things, and actually oversharing, which is one of the great things about you. You don't just overshare, but you do it with like a lot of transparency. Again, the book is I'm Not a Robot, My Year Using AI to Do Almost Everything. Joanna Stern, catch her at, what are your handles?
1: At Joanna Stern, or just go to thenewthings.com and you can subscribe. And it was wonderful to be at this Denny's, and I'm just disappointed I don't have any food.
0: I'm not a Denny's. I'm a Shoney's. I'm a Perkins Family Restaurant. I'm the dregs. I'm a Motel 6, but I'll take you in anyway.
1: I feel like Denny's is still a dregs because, like, these days you get some sort of cool local brunch spot or, right, or like coffee
0: shop.
1: I'll
0: take you anyway. That's a long-winded way of saying come back on anytime you want.
1: I'll see you at Denny's.
0: Thank you, Joanna. Full disclosure, special thanks to Ian Stewart. 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A shout out to our home station, WVTF Radio IQ, Virginia's NPR news source. DM me to carry us on your air. And catch me every week on both CNN and NPR's Here and Now. I'm Robin Farzad. Thank you for listening. Back with you next week.
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3: 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In 2023, our top doctor, the Surgeon General, Dr. Vivek Murthy, announced that loneliness is a public health crisis. What does that mean, and how does that affect our health? Today, we investigate the sources and solutions to the loneliness epidemic in our country. The Surgeon General's report details the growing evidence of loneliness in America, from people living alone to the lack of nearby friends and family to social isolation. He notes this epidemic began long before the COVID pandemic, but that COVID lockdowns may have accelerated a sense of isolation and hopelessness. Loneliness can lead to physical decline, mental illness, and premature death. Some have equated chronic loneliness to the same health risk as smoking 15 cigarettes a day. It results in an increased risk of heart and lung disease, high blood pressure, stroke, and obesity, as well as depression, anxiety, and stress. That's a lot of risk. So what is loneliness? First, loneliness is not the same as being alone. People can be alone for extended periods of time without feeling lonely. Being alone can be healthy and can offer time for reflection or creative thinking. Second, loneliness itself is not pathological. Feeling lonely is a natural phenomenon felt by any of us at some time in our lives. A sense of isolation can actually be protective, prompting us to seek out others to create the social supports we need to survive. In that way, loneliness acts like pain, which signals us to avoid danger and to act. But when aloneness becomes linked to a sense of social isolation or poor self-regard, then loneliness sets in. Loneliness signals a social vulnerability that can result in physical changes, even at the cellular level. It can cause inflammation, contributing to disease. It can upset our sleep-wake cycle, contributing to anxiety, hostility, fatigue, and depression, and even lead to poor cognition and dementia. Sounds serious, and it's increasing all over the world. In the U.S. alone, more than 60% of adults report feeling lonely. Certain groups feel it more, such as single adults, the elderly, and youth. Some people are tempted to blame technology and its distractions, like constantly perusing our smartphone, to driving wedges between us, causing loneliness. The problem is more pervasive than that. It is more deeply related to a loss of trust in the social fabric and the institutions we have constructed to hold us together. Membership in churches, civic organizations, athletic clubs, unions, granges, and the attendance at community events have all fallen off in the last 50 years. Other modern conveniences like self-checkout or meal delivery further erode routine human interaction. Social connectedness is like a muscle. It needs regular exercise and use to become strong. The changes in modern life that have separated us can be creatively addressed. Rather than focusing on what's wrong, we can use these tools to enhance human interaction. So what can you do? Promote policies that enhance social infrastructure, like parks, libraries, and playgrounds, all of which encourage togetherness. Assess your own use of digital media to determine if how your use detracts from your connection with others around you. We may mistake our sense of unease as weakness or self-pity. That's where a trip to your doctor comes in handy. If you are feeling unwell, whether physically or emotionally, and you don't know exactly why, your doctor can assess you for signs of loneliness and educate you on ways to improve your health. And that's your Health Kit tip for today. Loneliness, when associated with social isolation and low self-regard, can lead to real health problems. But you can take steps to improve both your outlook and your health. From the studios of KXRW and X-Ray FM, I'm Dr. Hoffman. 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

0: Welcome. This is Dr. Michio Kaku, Professor of Theoretical Physics at the City College and the Graduate Center of the City University of New York, and this is Exploration. Every week on Exploration, we discuss the fascinating world of science and its impact on society. And today, in this hour, we're going to be talking about space, outer space, the exploration of space, and what lurks out there in the farthest reaches of the universe. We're going to be bringing on two very special guests. The interviews were pre-recorded. The first interview is with Dr. Neil deGrasse Tyson, director of the Hayden Planetarium. You've probably seen him on a number of fantastic TV specials. And also, he's the host of the PBS Nova Science Now program. We're going to be talking about, well, some of the basics of astronomy, like how do you buy a telescope? What do you look for when you look in the heavens? And then second, we're going to talk about black holes. Perhaps one of the greatest secrets of the universe may lie inside the clutches of a black hole. And we're going to bring on one of the world's leading authorities on black holes, Dr. Fulvia Melia, who's dedicated his life to exploring some of the most extreme forms of stars in the universe. So we'll be talking about black holes. So there seems to be a buzz out there. More and more information is coming out about this great universe of ours. Recently, NASA released this rather earth-shaking report stating that there could be an alien life form in California, believe it or not, a new form of DNA that uses arsenic rather than phosphorus to create its DNA molecule. For the first time in history, if this result pans out, and of course, other scientists have to verify it, if this report pans out, it could be an earth-shaking discovery that will force us to rewrite all the biology textbooks. Even the definition of life may have to be changed. And it means that in outer space, when we look for signs of life, we have to be much more open-minded about what kinds of life forms can exist in outer space. And so once again, in this hour of exploration, we're going to be talking about some of the deepest mysteries of the universe and how you can be part of the great quest to explore the universe. Once again, our first special guest will be Dr. Neil deGrasse Tyson, director of the Hayden Planetarium, host of the PBS Nova Science Now series, and a frequent guest on TV programs. And the second guest is one of the world's leading authorities on black holes, Dr. Fulvia Melia, professor of astronomy at the University of Arizona, author of a number of great books about black holes, perhaps the most mysterious object in the entire universe. They are, in some sense, the ultimate roach motel. In other words, everything can check into a black hole. However, nothing ever checks out of a black hole. And that's what makes them so intriguing. They are perhaps the most fascinating, the most mysterious, and the most unexplained object in the universe. I mean, after all, if something falls into a black hole, where does it go? And what lies on the other side of a black hole? The first question for you, Dr. Tyson, is if you're a beginner and you want to look at the night sky via a telescope, but you don't want to buy a toy, but on the other hand, you don't want to spend thousands of dollars on the top-of-the-line telescope, what kind of telescope would you advise a beginner to get?
1: You know, I get that question maybe a billion times a month.
0: Okay, well, billion and one now.
1: You're right. You don't want to get a toy because the toys, the cheap telescopes, no matter what they tell you on the box, the problem with the cheap telescopes is they're not only hard to use because they have bad mountings and you aim it at something and you just breathe on the telescope and the mounting shifts where the telescope was looking at and the image quality is poor. So just remove that from consideration. If you're worried about spending more on a telescope, then don't get the telescope at all. Just get a good pair of binoculars.
0: Mm-hmm.
1: And you can get a good pair for anywhere between $30 and $50. And binoculars are great because, particularly if you're a kid, you can do more than just look up with them. You can look horizontally with them.
0: Right.
1: And if you go to sporting events and that sort of thing. So binoculars have a tremendous utility that a telescope wouldn't have if you were never going to go beyond the entry level. So beyond that now, I would recommend a telescope. You'd have have to spend, I think, at least $100.
0: Mm-hmm.
1: But consider that the telescope doesn't go out of style, and you'll have it for your entire life. So for things that you have for your entire life, $100 actually looks pretty cheap. And some better ones are up around $200 or $300. But what you want to make sure is that you have a sturdy enough mounting to keep a stable image in view. And telescopes get more and more and more expensive depending on how many bells and whistles you add.
0: Mm-hmm.
1: You get up around $1,000. Telescopes have computer-controlled pointing systems. Back in my day, we had to actually know where things were in the night sky.
0: Now you can be a dummy and simply
1: now you just type it in, you know, and the telescope, it has GPS controllers so that it,
0: oh my God,
1: it
0: really?
1: Knows where it is on Earth and knows where to point. So
0: you do nothing. You just sit it on the floor and it sort of like finds itself, right?
1: It makes coffee for you.
0: Yeah.
1: So I would say there are a lot of camera shops that not only will be happy to sell you a piece of junk, your average good camera shop will also have the slightly higher level telescopes to sell you. And you want to make sure you have at least a couple of lenses, one to see large objects like the moon, others to see smaller ones where you need higher magnification. But so basically it's quite broad, and you might have specific needs. For example, maybe you don't have a car and you have to carry the thing yourself. Well, you know, you stay away from the heavier telescopes. There's some simple needs that you might need have to accommodate simply based on where you're going to take the thing. But I can tell you this, if you happen to have a couple of dollars and you want to get a big, powerful telescope, the drawback is it may be so big that it's hard to take with you to places that you might otherwise be going, and then you don't end up using it at all.
0: Mm-hmm.
1: So try to find the telescope that's big enough, and telescope bigger is generally better. It's one of the few things in life where it's always true. Okay. Bigger telescopes.
0: We won't mention the other parts of life where it's not
1: generally
0: true.
1: Are always better than little telescopes because they collect more light.
0: Mm-hmm.
1: If you collect more light, you can see dimmer things in the universe.
0: Mm-hmm.
1: So a simple telescope, a non-toy simple telescope, you can see the rings of Saturn, the moons of Jupiter, the weather bands on Jupiter. You can watch Jupiter rotate. You can see the craters on the moon. You can watch Venus go through phases. You can see that Mars is red and has ice caps on it. With proper filters, you can see sunspots on the sun in the daytime. You can see fuzzy splotches on the night sky, some of which are galaxies outside of the Milky Way. Others are just regions where stars are about to be born. So you can get pretty far on one of these first-level telescopes. But a larger telescope then will bring much more detail to those fuzzy objects, where you need more light to find out what you're looking at. And you'll see spiral structures and galaxies. You'll see centers of star clusters. With more light, you can see dimmer things. And the worst place to be for any of this is the city.
0: Mm-hmm.
1: Make sure you've got friends in the country.
0: Right. Country
1: make
0: house,
1: sure you know the country mouse, you know?
0: Right. So buy a telescope and a country house at the same time.
1: Yeah, there you go.
0: Now, there are two kinds of telescopes. One is the so-called spyglass or refracting telescope, this long tube.
1: Mm-hmm.
0: And then you also have, of course, the reflecting telescope of Isaac Newton.
1: Mm-hmm.
0: So how big a telescope, which telescope would you recommend? And if you get a reflector, how big a mirror would you recommend?
1: I would say the largest practical sized, that is, kind you can just sort of pick up and take with you, a reflector, is going to be the 6-inch reflector. And it has a 6-inch diameter mirror at the back end, and light comes in, reflects off the mirror, bounces back to a device where you stick your eyepiece. And 6-inch diameter is a pretty good diameter for all things considered.
0: Mm-hmm.
1: And but the reflecting telescopes are, because they're open-ended, dust can get in and you can actually drop things down and scratch the mirror. The other kind, the spyglass-style telescope, which is the more classically proportioned telescope that if you were to draw a telescope sight unseen, it's probably the one you would draw, the kind that pirates use. You know, it's just this long tube with a lens at one end and a lens at the other end, and akin to what Galileo developed. That kind of telescope is a refracting telescope. Of course, it describes what the lens does to the light. It refracts, it bends the light down to a focus. And my personal first telescope was a 2.5-inch refractor. And that's it's a nice sized telescope, and it can see all these things that I told you a moment ago, the rings of Saturn and craters and mountains and valleys on the moon. But it's a little more rugged. It's rugged. If you've got sort of rugged kids, for example, or if you yourself are a rugged adult, mm-hmm. that's the kind of telescope you would sort of haul with you mm-hmm. as you went out into the country.
0: And speaking about the rings of Saturn, during the Yankee game several years ago, it's a famous episode where the cameraman zoomed up and showed the rings of Saturn to millions of New Yorkers who had never, ever seen the rings of Saturn.
1: Yeah, it's cool. Well, that's a testament to how good the zoom lenses are today.
0: Yeah.
1: Zoom lenses, I don't know the age distribution of your audience, but the old-timers will know there was a day before which there were simply no zoom lenses. And if you look at the old TV camera lenses of the past, they had a selection of lenses on a turret, and they would rotate that to bring a different lens into use.
0: Mm-hmm.
1: And all of the director's instructions never involved a zoom mm-hmm. because there were no zoom lenses. And the number of optical elements to make a working zoom lens is so high, and the number of surfaces that the light passes through is so high that the true solution to that had to await computers mm-hmm. to make that work. And so now if you can look at a wide-angle view of Yankee Stadium and then zoom into the rings of Saturn, you got a good camera on your hands.
0: Right.
1: That would cost much more than your telescope.
0: Yeah, much more. And the response was so enormous. So many people had never, ever seen the rings of Saturn. They called in. They thought it was a science fiction movie. And it was so great that the next day, they repeated it because the demand was so great during the Yankee game.
1: Yeah. Well, we need more of that. Just a reminder that sometimes you got to look up.
0: Mm-hmm. Which is, of course, hard for a lot of people.
1: Particularly city people, where if you look up, it's the pigeons there or something, you know. It's,
0: mm-hmm.
1: it's just not a natural thing to
0: and
1: do.
0: You take your life in your own hands when you look up in the city.
1: And you might step in something, you know. There's all kinds of hazards in the city.
0: Okay, now let's talk about your early life. Was a telescope there in your early life that propelled you to become an astrophysicist?
1: Yeah, I mean, I'm a city kid. In fact, I grew up in New York City, where the night sky, like I said, is a kind of a rare commodity. You don't even know it's there, really, most of the time.
0: Mm-hmm.
1: And my first telescope, my very first telescope was a Christmas gift from my parents.
0: Is that right?
1: And that was with this 2.5-inch
0: How old were you?
1: Refractor. I was 13.
0: Mm-hmm.
1: And
0: changed your life.
1: Sorry, it was not for Christmas. It was my birthday, mm-hmm. and I was just turning 13.
0: Mm-hmm.
1: And... Oh, yeah, it changed. Well, no, I already knew where I was going,
0: mm-hmm.
1: but the telescope empowers you
0: mm-hmm.
1: to bring the vision to reality. Because I visited the local planetarium in New York, of course, the Hayden Planetarium.
0: Mm-hmm.
1: So I'd already been bitten by this cosmic bug, and now I had this hunger, and I had to feed it.
0: Uh-huh.
1: And so that first telescope was a refracting telescope, and since I kept growing in my hunger and my thirst, I quickly outgrew that, and then I saved money from walking dogs.
0: Oh, is that right?
1: Yeah, in New York, as you may know,
0: a lot of demand for walking dogs.
1: A lot of lazy adults who mm-hmm. own dogs in apartment buildings. You can't just let them out the back door. That would be a hazardous exercise if you live on the 30th mm-hmm. floor of an apartment building. So mm-hmm. you pay somebody, and they take your dogs out and you walk them. And in my day, you know, I got 50 cents a walk, mm-hmm. and a couple of times a day you'd walk the dog. I had it good back then. It doesn't sound like much money, but I didn't have to clean up after the dog the way people do today.
0: That's the name of the game, right?
1: Yeah, that's right. That's why they charge more for it, I think. But anyhow, I used that money to buy my next telescope, which was in fact a 6-inch reflector.
0: Mm-hmm.
1: And
0: so now you're with the big boys.
1: I was card carrying amateur astronomer,
0: uh-huh.
1: and it came with a few lenses. I bought some more lenses. Bought the solar filters, and I was ready. I was ready to take in the universe wherever it would get delivered. And I would haul the telescope to the roof of my apartment building, a 22-story apartment building in the Bronx. And I'm embarrassed to say that I was much older before I realized that the name of the apartment building I grew up in was called the Skyview Apartment.
0: Was that right?
1: Because it was just a word with no mm-hmm. meaning to me.
0: Right.
1: While I lived there, and I've looked back and I read the two words Skyview. Yeah, that's mm-hmm. what I did up on the roof. So it's fascinating that yes, you can become an astrophysicist even if you are star-starved in the middle of the city.
0: Mm-hmm. And also, I understand that you have written your memoirs talking about this. Tell us a little bit about your memoirs.
1: Well, what happened was, I kept getting so many questions about like what I did when I was a kid and what I did in high school and college. I said, let me just write this down. Mm-hmm. Then I just hand them the book. I said, read this, call me in the morning.
0: Uh-huh.
1: And so, yeah, in fact, my memoir, which in fact had a very first appearance a few years ago, but it's now in its new edition that just came out last year,
0: mm-hmm.
1: At the end of last year. It's called The Sky Is Not the Limit.
0: Mm-hmm.
1: And it's subtitled Adventures of an Urban Astrophysicist.
0: That's a contradiction in terms, right? Like Microsoft Works. That's also a contradiction in terms.
1: I mean, urban astrophysicist.
0: Urban astrophysicist.
1: Well, you got to read it to find out how that contradiction gets resolved.
0: Mm-hmm.
1: But it's chronicles part of what I think a reader might be interested in, how I got to where I am.
0: Mm-hmm.
1: But I don't then dwell on that fact because I'm principally an educator, and what I do is I share the universe with people, but through the lens that I happen to carry as an astrophysicist, but also as a sort of public person in that realm. So a lot of them are sort of vignettes on how an astrophysicist sees the world around
0: mm-hmm.
1: you.
0: Okay. Well, now let's talk about big telescopes, really big telescopes, like the Hubble Space Telescope, which is currently orbiting the Earth. But if things go badly for the Hubble Space Telescope, it may plunge like a meteor, like a piece of space junk from outer space, and who knows, may land up in someone's backyard. What do you think about the accomplishments of the Hubble Space Telescope, and do you think it should be allowed to fall back to Earth?
1: That's a very rich question, and let me address it a couple of ways, but I'm happy to be brief if you have other topics as well you want to cover.
0: Mm-hmm.
1: The Hubble Telescope, as you may know, just celebrated its 15th anniversary, and there is no telescope that's orbiting the Earth that has that longevity. And that longevity came about, and the belovedness of the telescope in part came about because we were able to fix the thing, to service it, to improve it. As electronics and technologies advanced, you go up and swap out the detector, that's the business end of the telescope, and put in a new one. Because really, a telescope is simply a bucket to collect light.
0: Mm-hmm.
1: And what you put at the focus end, that's up to whatever is the state of your technologies. So the fact that it was serviceable by the space shuttle, by astronauts, meant that the accomplishments of Hubble could accumulate in our hearts and minds far beyond the normal life expectancy of a space-borne telescope.
0: Mm-hmm.
1: And so whole generations of people grew up knowing Hubble as their favorite thing through elementary school into high school and into college. So that in part accounts for the love affair we all have with the telescope, not to mention the striking images that everyone now has as their screensaver for their computer.
0: Mm-hmm.
1: If you look at the productivity of the telescope, in scientific terms, as you know, we measure this by not only how many research papers came out of it, but how many citations those research papers received, which is, on the other end, a measure of how influential that research was. And the Hubble telescope, hands down, is the most fertile scientific instrument in the history of science.
0: Is that right?
1: That's correct.
0: Mm-hmm.
1: If you combine both of these factors, number of papers published, and number of citations received. There is no comparison.
0: Mm-hmm.
1: And so that's extraordinary. I mean,
0: yeah.
1: And you wonder, how could anyone say, let's deorbit it? Well, the reason why that came up is there are other telescopes that were on the books,
0: right,
1: that were ready to be launched and ready to go up and will go places Hubble does not go. Go, that is, scientifically, will tread ground that Hubble cannot tread.
0: Mm-hmm.
1: And so you're left with this fascinating dilemma. There's the bird in the hand, the working telescope that you know is successful and will continue to make discoveries, and this new technology that's going to go up with a new kind of telescope. It, by the way, the launch vehicle might blow up on the pad, for all we know, right?
0: Mm-hmm.
1: And then it's gone.
0: Right.
1: And you got nothing, right?
0: Mm-hmm.
1: Meanwhile, Hubble is deorbiting. So there are complex sort of funding, scientific, and political issues that surround when you turn off an instrument and when you turn on the next one.
0: Mm-hmm.
1: So right now, up to the minute, last I checked, the new head of NASA, who, by the way, has all the right pedigree to get NASA out of its doldrums and take us somewhere interesting.
0: Mm-hmm.
1: He's a physicist. He's an engineer. He managed companies. He's got the spirit of a young person. He's got the maturity of an old person. He's got everything. He came from central casting.
2: I see.
1: Who do you need for NASA to take us in? His name is Michael Griffin.
2: Uh-huh.
1: But anyhow, right now, he responded to these sort of battle cries of the turning off Hubble. And he says, yes, let's look into what it takes to save Hubble. But in a limited budget environment, I have to pull money from other places.
2: Mm-hmm.
1: And so he reached to some of these other telescopes,
2: mm-hmm.
1: and pulled away the money, not to cancel those missions, but to delay them,
2: mm-hmm.
1: which is a softer consequence, right, than actually canceling them. Well, now we have the scientists who were part of those missions complaining, saying, no, this is bad. And so this is the politics of a limited budget.
2: Mm-hmm. Well, why don't they take a little bit of money from the International Space Station, which nobody wants, and even President George W. Bush has not expressed much enthusiasm for this bathtub in outer space called the International Space Station, and maybe take a little bit of money from the space shuttle. They cost enormous sums of money for the manned space program.
1: There are two ways I can answer that. One of them is since we know we want to go beyond the shuttle and the space station in the new vision for space exploration,
2: mm-hmm.
1: why not just turn off the switches now? Just abandon them in place or give them to the Europeans, whatever. The problem is there's a lot embedded in that sort of rolling ball. We have international commitments to complete the space station because we have international partners in this exercise. So the recommendations that exist in the new vision for space exploration, now a year and a half old, those recommendations say we will phase out the shuttle, phase out the space station. In big government, you can't just turn off a switch. You have to you need an exit plan. So you turn them out. I mean, you phase them out. And while you phase them out, you phase in the rest of this vision. And so they are now on a phase out trajectory, phase out plan to
2: mm-hmm.
1: have all the budgets go to zero while we finish the space station. And once the space station is done, the shuttle gets retired.
2: Mm-hmm.
1: So that's a good thing, but you just want that to happen even faster.
2: It's a $100 billion space station, and no one can find a mission for it. What's it doing up there?
1: Well, that's another interesting
2: That's a whole
1: other
2: question.
1: it was born out of a whole other era. It
2: mm-hmm.
1: was born and conceptually born in the Cold War.
2: Mm-hmm.
1: So, we don't want the commies with space stations over our heads,
2: right.
1: Kind of thing.
2: Mm-hmm.
1: And then you kind of buy into it, and then it's kind of there, right?
2: Mm-hmm.
1: And so that's a complicated political history. I'm happy to say that the new vision for space exploration does not have that depth of politics driving it.
2: Mm-hmm.
1: There's exploration driving it. There's economics driving it. The goal and the hope is that it stimulates industries in ways that the stimulation of flight, I mean, the investment in flight stimulated associated industries.
2: Mm-hmm.
1: So there's some ambitious plans for it that don't derive from political whim, which I think can be the strength of any project.
2: Okay. Now let's talk about the search for life in outer space. The Mars rovers have been roving over the surface.
1: Let's first talk about the search for intelligent life on Earth.
2: Oh, okay. Well, there is none. We know that. That's a subtle question.
1: That's a whole other program, all right? We'll save that one. But go on, I'm sorry.
2: Okay. Well, Mars, right?
1: Mm-hmm.
2: We've had this fascination with Mars and Spielberg. Spielberg and Tom Cruise.
1: This summer.
2: Are going to scare the pants off us with, War of the Worlds.
1: Mm-hmm.
2: And the question is, well, have we learned anything new? We see pictures of rocks. We see indications of maybe water once flowed on the surface of Mars. Anything surprising that caught your attention concerning the Mars rovers?
1: Well, as you know, the Mars has twin rovers, six wheeling on its surface right now as we speak. And they're on opposite sides of the planet, so that there's always one in view that we can talk to and get the data from.
2: Mm-hmm.
1: And there's always one in sunlight. So that's a clever way to explore the planet. These two rovers. Now, I am an astrophysicist, not a geologist or a geophysicist. So there's a limit to how excited I can get
2: mm-hmm.
1: by just looking at rocks.
2: A bunch of rocks, right?
1: Right, right. So, but in all respect to them, I mean, they get into their rocks.
2: Mm-hmm.
1: If any of us have known a geologist, their home is filled with rocks
2: mm-hmm.
1: that they found out in the valley and in the mountains and in the, So among this, given this fact, the subset of the rocks that I'm curious about are those that could have only formed in the presence of liquid water. Because the goal of the astrophysicist is not tell me what kind of minerals are there, unless those minerals impact or affect the kinds of questions we want to answered about whether Mars once had liquid water. Because on Earth, where there's liquid water, there is life. So we have this, you can call it a bias, but I think it's an okay bias, that the search for life as we know it involves the search for liquid water. So NASA has this mantra, follow the water. And so these rovers had, as one of their primary missions, look for rocks that may have been formed in the presence of water. And in fact, they found them. So we're jumping for joy at this. And so that helps us shape the next mission to Mars, because we know there's no water on Mars, on the Martian surface. Where did the water go? It's a big mystery. And most experts in this effort believe the water sunk down into the surface and has now formed a kind of permafrost. And so your next round of missions to Mars are going to have to be able to dig. And so we're going to go to places where we think the water is shallowest and start digging. And so that's where that's the role of these missions in the big picture for our search for life on Mars.
2: And speaking about digging, in the near future, NASA wants to send a space probe to one of the moons of Jupiter, Europa, which may have a liquid ocean underneath the ice cover. And no, NASA does have plans. I've seen some of the animation for it. To dig right through the ice of this moon of Jupiter to access the ocean and perhaps one day send a submarine down there. What are your thoughts? Is that a long shot concerning a liquid ocean under the surface of the ice cover of a moon of Jupiter?
1: That's currently my favorite plan in the works right now. It's still just sort of being sketched. There's no sort of hardware being committed to that idea yet. But in the minds of creative people, the hardware is getting committed. They're trying to figure out how to do this. There's this moon of Jupiter. By the way, the whole Jupiter system, and it's got dozens of moons. I have lost count. One of those moons is one of the largest among them, discovered by Galileo. In fact, it's called the one of the Galilean moons. It's called Europa. And it is way outside of this zone around the sun where the temperature is just right for liquid water. Earth is in that zone. We're not too close. We're not too far. We're just right. It's Goldilocks. We're just right to have liquid water. You go to Jupiter, you expect everything to be frozen. But you know something? The ice on the European surface is, yes, it's frozen. There are cracks in the ice.
2: And that concludes our interview with Dr. Neil Tyson, leading African-American scientist, director of the Hayden Planetarium in New York City. And if you want a copy of today's program, call the Pacifica Program Service at 1-800-735-0230. That's 1-800-735-0230. Stay tuned now for the second half of Exploration as we talk about black holes with Dr. Fulvia Melia, one of the leading authorities on those mysterious objects in the universe called black holes. So stay tuned now for the second half of Exploration as we leave the fabric of space-time and enter the world of Einstein, the world of black holes, with Dr. Fulvia Melia.

0: Welcome. Once again, this is Dr. Michio Kaku, Professor of Theoretical Physics at the City College and the Graduate Center of the City University of New York. And this is the second half of Exploration. In the first half of Exploration, we conducted an interview with Dr. Neil Tyson, leading African-American scientist, director of the Hayden Planetarium, and author of numerous books on astronomy. Well, in the second half of Exploration, we're going to continue our discussion about exploring the universe with black holes. Our special guest today is Dr. Fulvia Melia. He's the author of a book called The Edge of Infinity, and we are talking about the mysterious objects in the universe photographed by the Hubble Space Telescope called black holes. Well, black holes are so massive that even light itself cannot escape. In fact, when we photograph these black holes, we actually photograph the swirling disk of matter and energy and stars that swirl around the black hole. One of these days, perhaps one of these days, we'll be able to get right up close and photograph the event horizon, a sphere surrounding the black hole. And if you were to go through the sphere, it is the point of no return. And believe it or not, in our own Milky Way galaxy, at the center of our own backyard, the Milky Way galaxy, there's a gigantic black hole. It weighs about 2 million times or so the mass of our sun. And of course, there's ample speculation about what happens if you were to fall into a black hole and wind up on the other side. I should also point out that if you want to find out more about black holes and what could possibly lie on the other side of forever, get a copy of my books, Physics of the Impossible and also Parallel Worlds. These books go in much more detail than what we can cover here in this interview. Specifically, we talk about whether or not there's something on the other side of a black hole. Is there a white hole that connects a black hole? So when that matter falls into a black hole, it's spewed out the other end in terms of a white hole. And doesn't the white hole look like the Big Bang itself? In fact, there are some physicists who stick their neck out and say that perhaps there's another universe on the other side of a black hole. So when matter falls in, it blows out the other end, just like a Big Bang with the creation of another universe. That, of course, is still speculation. But for more details, consult my books, Physics of the Impossible and also Parallel Worlds. So once again, let's now continue our interview with Dr. Fulvia Melia of the University of Arizona, one of the world's authorities on black hole physics. The first question for you is, how did you first get interested in physics and astronomy?
1: Well, I actually grew up in Melbourne, and I don't know if all of your listeners have had the opportunity of visiting the Southern Hemisphere, but looking up at the sky from the Southern Hemisphere, one gets quite a different view than from the Northern Hemisphere. The Milky Way, for example, is very easily seen, and it stretches from one horizon to the next, and it fills the cosmic vault. And when I was small, I remember almost every evening just going outdoors and just looking at the stars and the Milky Way for hours and hours and hours. And I would say that that's probably what started me off. With that, of course, comes the natural curiosity of how things work and what these objects are, and one is led, I think, in most cases, to a study of physics, and that's what got me into physics and astronomy, I would say.
0: And Arizona is one of the world's leading centers for astronomical research, I understand. So what is it like to be in Arizona versus being in New York City, to be able to look up at the night sky and see the Milky Way, and also to be at the very forefront of telescope technology?
1: Well, that's the interesting comparison, of course, because even though I usually tell my friends, especially the ones overseas, even though we belong to the same country, the southwest of the United States is really very, very different from the northeast, as I think everybody realizes. Here in Arizona, the skies are almost always clear. It's not a coincidence that many of the national and now the international telescope facilities are being built here. We get very little cloud cover during the year, so going out in the evening, whether using a telescope or not, presents quite a glorious experience. It's a wonderful opportunity to feel the magnitude of the skies and the objects there, And of course, for research, especially for the observers and people who build instruments eventually placed on the telescopes with which these observations are made, there are very few places on the planet better than this to do studies such as this. The clarity of the skies and also the access to objects, not only in the northern hemisphere, but those approaching what one would see from the southern hemisphere. Of course, Earth's rim prevents us from seeing all of the portion of the Milky Way that would be accessible from the south, but nonetheless, during a portion of the year, we can still see the center of the galaxy, for example, which is close to the southern horizon for us here in Arizona. But other than the skies here, the only other place that would present a comparable opportunity for studying these objects would be from countries such as Chile, which of course is way down south. So as far as we here in the United States are concerned, unless we want to travel to South America, this is probably the place to do this type of work.
0: And also, tell us a little bit about how stars die and the formation of black holes.
1: Right. Well, this of course is an ongoing investigation. We think we understand some pieces of the puzzle. Not everything is known. It's quite a long story. Black holes can actually form in several ways, and it's not clear that the supermassive objects that we see in the nuclei of galaxies form through the stellar process of life and then death. They may have formed in other ways, and we may come back to this in a few moments when we talk about the genesis of these objects early on after the Big Bang. But in terms of the smaller black holes, like the ones like Cygnus X-1, for example, these are the objects that we think weigh perhaps 10 to 20 times as much as the Sun. As far as these objects are concerned, most of them are produced when a very massive star. And by very massive, we mean something, an object that weighs anywhere between 30 to 50 times the mass of the Sun, burns its nuclear fuel rather quickly, it turns out, because the more massive the object is, the faster it burns the fuel, and then eventually loses that internal support that prevents it from collapsing to the middle. It's the heat generated from nuclear burning that preserves the star during the main part of its life, like the Sun is now. And at the end, when that nuclear fuel is burned to heavier elements, such as carbon and eventually to iron, the heat generation stops and the material can't support itself anymore and collapses into the middle, at which point a supernova explosion ensues and the remnant, depending on how massive the original star was, can sometimes be a black hole with a mass somewhere between a couple of solar masses and 10 to 20, as I said earlier. So the vast majority of black holes about which we

0: the reason I say that, and this would lead into another part of the story, the reason I say that is that we now have very, very strong evidence that at least some of these supermassive objects were formed only 700 million years after the Big Bang, much, much earlier than the formation of galaxies and much of the structure that we see in the universe today. So it's starting to look like there was some other mechanism, some other process that led to this early collapse and this catastrophic creation of very strong gravity surrounding these objects, which probably also then acted as nucleation sites that attracted other matter towards them. And that matter, we think, in many cases, may have led to the formation of galaxies. So the odd thing now is that we may actually owe our existence to the formation of these supermassive black holes, because they may have been the seeds that created galaxies, which then, of course, created stars within them and planets and life and so on. So it's quite a long, complex story, and we don't know all the details yet, but some of the pieces of the puzzle are starting to emerge, in that there definitely appear to be several classes of these, and one class having to do with the supermassive objects somehow had a genesis much, much earlier than we thought before, and how they formed is not entirely clear yet.
1: Well, I have a question that many young people ask about black holes. First of all, black holes suck in everything. Even light itself cannot escape. In some sense, they're the ultimate roach hotel. And the Hubble Space Telescope has photographed the black holes eating up whole star systems. So in other words, things check into a black hole, but nothing ever checks out. Well, then the question is, well, a black hole should be invisible. Even light itself cannot escape from a black hole. Therefore, a black hole should be invisible. And yet we have the Hubble Space Telescope taking photographs of perhaps hundreds of black holes in outer space. And so then the question is, how do you photograph something that is invisible?
0: Right. This is what's really generating much of the excitement these days with theoretical astrophysicists and, of course, the physics community in general. What telescopes that have been built up to this point have seen so far is not really the black hole itself, but what they see is light produced by matter falling into the black hole. Their resolution is not yet good enough for them to make an image of the black hole itself, the event horizon, which is the surface beyond which nothing can escape, including light. So if we really could see the black hole itself, what we would see is a dark shadow in front of a curtain of light. The curtain of light presumably would be produced by matter behind the black hole relative to us, and the black hole would absorb all of the light produced behind it or redirect it away from our line of sight, because gravity can bend the path of light. And so we would see a dark shadow. That's what a black hole would look like if we had a camera with such clarity, such spatial resolution, that we could see detail down to that size. It does look like by the end of the decade, we may have the capability of actually forming such an image. But for now, telescopes such as Hubble and Chandra have not been able to do that yet. So instead, what they show us is images, or what they produce is images of matter falling into the black hole from larger distances, distances much further away than the event horizon itself. Both have done spectacularly in this regard, though. Both Chandra, the X-ray telescope, and Hubble have each produced a very deep image of certain patches of the sky. By deep, we mean that there were patches in the sky, such as one in the constellation of Ursa Major, where there are very, very few objects within our own galaxy inside of that patch. And so it's like looking through a relatively open window to much distances much further away than objects within our galaxy. And what they were able to do by staring at these patches was to collect light from objects.

0: some 10 to 12 billion light years away. In other words, objects that were producing this light only 700 to 800, 900 million years after the Big Bang. And what they see when they look at these patches is very bright objects, either X-ray objects or ultraviolet or infrared objects in the case of Hubble, objects that number as many as 500 within a region only the size of the full moon. So if you can imagine with your eye looking at a part of the sky that has the size of the full moon, within such a region, these telescopes have been able to produce images of as many as 500 of these objects. And these objects are so far away, they're so bright, that the only way that they could produce this much light is if they're black holes absorbing matter from their environment and converting gravitational and rest mass energy into light. So we believe that when we look at these patches, most of the objects that we see, most of the 500, must be supermassive black holes at that distance in the universe. And what's interesting is that when one extrapolates over the whole sky, these numbers correspond to total numbers of some 300 to 400 million such objects. And we know that that's not all that's there, because that's what we can count. That's what we can see. But some of these objects are probably also obscured by dusty matter falling in towards them, and so it's not clear that we're seeing everything. So the best that we can say is that there must be at least 300 million of these supermassive black holes spread throughout the cosmos. Chandra, of course, has gone on and done even much better than that. It's allowed us to look at the supermassive black hole at the center of our own galaxy with even better clarity, because it's much closer than the others. It's only 25,000 light years away compared to the 12 billion light years of many of these other objects near the beginning of the universe's life. And because this object at the center of our galaxy is so close, we've been able to study it with Chandra and now other instruments as well. The European Space Agency has its own X-ray telescope called XMM-Newton, which has done similarly spectacular studies of these objects. But with Chandra, we've been able to see the X-rays produced by the black hole at the center of our galaxy with enough resolution that we can actually place the source, the location of the emitting plasma, within a region no bigger than the distance between the Earth and the Sun. In addition, this object seems to explode roughly once a day, producing a flare of X-rays. The X-ray intensity during these events goes up by anywhere between 30 and 200 times what the intensity is during the quiescent state. And so for a couple of hours, the black hole at the center of our galaxy shines much, much brighter than it otherwise does. And what's intriguing now, and these are the latest results that haven't even been published in the literature, what's intriguing now is that there is very clear evidence that during these events, we can see a periodic pulse. It's like the heartbeat of this object. It's a periodic pulse that occurs roughly once every 20 minutes. The natural interpretation for this, and again, it hasn't been published yet, so we have to look at this more carefully and make sure that we've ruled out all the other possibilities, but the natural interpretation is that what we're looking at is a phenomenon associated with X-rays being produced in a region orbiting the black hole within a distance only 3 to 4 times the size of the event horizon. So although we can't see the event horizon just yet with Chandra or Hubble, nonetheless, we're seeing a phenomenon associated with emission that's occurring only 2 to 3 times the size of the event horizon. It's similar to what would happen if you imagine putting a searchlight on a planet and being in its focal cone only when the searchlight is pointing towards you. And so you would see a pulse every time the planet goes around the sun, which would then lead to a periodicity or a period of 1 year in the case of the Earth, because that's how long it takes the Earth to go around the Sun. So it's a similar phenomenon with the black hole at the galactic center. We see this pulsation roughly every 20 minutes, and so we interpret that as being a part of the plasma in orbit around the black hole, and the distance that corresponds to that period is about three times the size of the event horizon. So these are some of the most exciting things that are happening now as we speak, and the prospects will get only better as time passes and Chandra and XMM continue to look and discover additional activity, and also with the next generation of telescopes in the pipeline now.
1: Now, everyone asks the question, what happens if you fall into a black hole? No one's ever done that, of course. But could you explain some of the distortions of space-time that occur if you were to fall into a black hole and someone were to observe you falling into a black hole from a distant planet?
0: Right. And the answer to that, of course, depends, not surprisingly, on how massive the black hole is. What one would see falling through the event horizon differs depending on how massive the black hole is compared to the mass of the object or the body falling in. It turns out that for a massive object like the one at the galactic center, which we now understand has roughly 3 million solar masses worth of material contained within it, falling through the event horizon of an object like that, a person would actually not see very much, would actually not feel very strong effects on his or her body. There would be other distortions to the light, but we'll come back to that in a moment. The point is that what happens physically to matter falling through the event horizon depends on how big the object falling in is compared to how big the event horizon is. And the size of the event horizon scales with the mass of the black hole. So, for example, if the Sun were to shrink down to the size of a black hole, its event horizon would have a radius of only 3 kilometers, smaller than a city. Whereas the black hole at the galactic center has an event horizon with a radius about 1/20th the distance between the Earth and the Sun, which is much, much bigger, of course, than 3 kilometers. And it's the difference or the comparison between the size of the event horizon and the size of the object falling in that determines how much physical damage, if we can put it that way, is done to the object falling in. So because our body is so small compared to the size of the event horizon of the black hole, the galactic center, we could fall right through and not feel very much physical damage. We wouldn't get distorted or pulled or stretched or compressed. We would be able to pass through the event horizon, and then other catastrophic events would ensue, I'm sure, after that. But the process of falling in wouldn't do damage to us. On the other hand, if we were to fall through a smaller black hole, like the Sun, again, if the Sun were to be compressed to 3 kilometer size, then our body would get stretched at first, pulled apart, and catastrophic damage would follow. We would be disintegrated, and only the atoms and molecules would fall through. So the physical damage is different depending on the size. And a good analogy would be compare standing on the surface of the Earth, where the surface of the Earth, even though it's spherical, looks flat to us because it's so much bigger than us, and then standing on the dome of a cathedral. The dome also is quasi-spherical at the top, but because the size of the sphere is much smaller compared to the Earth and much closer to our size, we feel the curvature of the dome much, much more. And so that's the analogy. A small black hole, because of its greater curvature relative to us, would do more damage to our body falling through than a big black hole does. Now, that's as far as physical damage is concerned. But what we see, though, would be less dependent on the size, and there would be significant distortion to the light path progressively as we get closer and closer to the event horizon. So light, because of gravitational redshift, meaning that photons have progressively less and less energy, not speed. The speed of light is always the same, but the energy of the photons decreases increases relative to us at infinity as they get closer and closer to the event horizon. Because of that decreasing energy, we have greater and greater difficulty seeing the light. Eventually, as the as the light reaches the event horizon, it's lost all of its energy relative to what we see, and so we wouldn't be able to even detect the light anymore, even though it would still be coming out until it passes through the event horizon, and then beyond that, we wouldn't see it anymore. But as we fall in, because of this effect, we would tend to see primarily light concentrated closer and closer to the zenith angle, right above our head. So as we get closer to the event horizon, we see a progressively smaller cone of light from the rest of the universe until that point when we cross the event horizon itself, and only the light coming directly down would be visible to us. And so we would see these significant distortions because of the light bending and the gravitational redshift. And when we cross the event horizon, then, of course, nothing can go back out, so we can't communicate with the outside world. But what we would see is only light falling directly inwards towards us.
1: Now, Stephen Hawking made headlines a few months ago concerning the information problem. That is, if you take the Encyclopedia Britannica and you were to throw it into a black hole, all that information, said Stephen Hawking, would be permanently lost because it can't be retrieved. However, he took back that position a few months ago. Could you explain to us exactly what is this information problem that Stephen Hawking was addressing that made the front pages of so many newspapers?
0: Right. This is a very important problem, of course, because it's right on the interface between quantum mechanics and general relativity. And as you know yourself very well, Michio, there's this significant conflict between what quantum mechanics says and requires and what classical general relativity says and requires. They're almost the two opposite ends when it comes to this question of information loss and how one treats the force and so on. So in quantum mechanics, information cannot be lost. But in general relativity, which is a classical theory, and these issues hadn't come up at the time when general relativity was being developed, when an object falls through the event horizon, as we were saying before, all the information that it carries with it, the number of protons, the number of electrons, any geometric configuration, past history, whatever it has, is never accessible again to the outside world, to the universe outside of the black hole. And so that's the paradox, or the conflict, I should say. It's not really a paradox, but that's the conflict between quantum mechanics and general relativity.
1: Well, I'm afraid that's it for Exploration. Once again, our first special guest was Dr. Neil Tyson, director of the Hayden Planetarium in New York City, leading African-American scientist. The second special guest was Dr. Fulvia Melia, chairman of the physics department at the University of Arizona and author of the book Edge of Infinity. And be sure to go to my website, www.mkaku.org, mkaku.org. where it lists my complete book tour, because I will be traveling around the country signing books and talking about Parallel Worlds, the new paperback edition of my book, the latest book to discuss cosmology, string theory, higher dimensions, time travel, the birth, and the, perhaps, the end of the universe. Good day.

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3: Hello, Ventura. My name is Jennifer Nance, and welcome to another episode of Ventura Voices. Today, we'll be talking all things water. And we're going to be talking about where it comes from, how we use it, and what it's going to take to have this resource for the future. So today joining me is Ventura Water General Manager Gina Dorrington. Thanks for being here today.
4: Yeah, thank you very much.
3: Hey, before we get started, can you share what first inspired you to get involved in water?
4: Oh, well, thank you. I got out of college and I went to a laboratory and I was running all of these water and wastewater samples. And I really, you know, didn't know why. And I got a chance to go across the street from where I was working to a wastewater treatment plant and realized that what I was doing in the lab was helping the city to meet compliance with their discharge permit and know the health of their wastewater treatment plant, and that there was so much more involved. And I came back to the laboratory and I was like, you guys were doing this for a reason. And it was almost like I found my purpose. And I ended up going to work at that wastewater treatment plant and became an operator in training and worked my way up and became the manager of the facility. And now I'm here with the city of Ventura as the general manager. And it's just been a thrill, and the love of my life has been water.
3: Wow. Well, really, really fortunate to have you here with us, Gina. So for a lot of people who might not know about where their water comes from, how would you describe Ventura Water's role in our community?
4: Ventura Water's role is to ensure that the city continues to have water and wastewater throughout the day. We are the underbelly, I like to call us the underbelly of the system, of the city, but everything in the city of Ventura relies on water, and we provide that for them.
3: And I know that Ventura Water has about 110 employees. Can you paint a picture of all of those people behind the scenes?
4: Oh, we have 110 very passionate, dedicated individuals who range anywhere from sampling, like where I started from, to going out and talking to businesses about how to use water more wisely, talking to residents about conservation. We have water resource planners that look at what we're going to need now and in the future. We have engineers, we have operators, we have scientists, we have biologists, we are environmentalists, and we're conservationists, and we are part of the community.
3: That's so many people that are behind the scenes. Is there a job in particular that people would be surprised to hear that Ventura Water has?
4: I think that, you know, when I first got here, the city was in dire need of a biologist on staff. And the biologist not only looks at, you know, what we're discharging into the river and endangered species, but they have to monitor some really important changes, tiny changes in the environment. Now we're down to looking for a tiny bumblebee. They have to get into the river. They have to wade around and look for tiny little fish. They have federal permits that they have to sign off on to make sure they don't physically harm the environment. And there also are drone pilots.
3: Wow.
4: So we do inspections of all of the areas to make sure that we're not impacting the environment in a negative way. So they're out there with drones inspecting our tanks and facilities as well. So there's a little bit of fun in there.
3: Yeah, it sounds really fun. I, you know, I'll stay tuned. Maybe there might be an opening there. Maybe I do a little career change. Really exciting.
4: Always open.
3: Well, I know that Ventura is unique. I've heard that we are the, if not the largest community in Southern California that relies only on local water supplies. What does that really mean, and how did that really come to be?
4: Well, it was actually very fortunate in the beginning that the city had a river source of water, and we were built off of the Ventura River. And then as the city grew and built, we needed to look for other sources of water. And so there's groundwater available here in the city of Ventura. Since we are in a very large Ventura County watershed, just where the water comes through between two rivers and on the coast. And then we invested in a large infrastructure project. The last one was in the 1950s, and that was Lake Casitas. And so you look at what our total portfolio looks like right now, we have Lake Casitas, we have the Ventura River, and we have our groundwater basins. So they're all our local, but they're all very susceptible to climate impacts. And we saw through our last drought period that all of those water supplies were greatly reduced because we hadn't had a significant couple of years of rainfall.
3: Wow, and you mentioned Lake Casitas for the 1950s. I think the other piece of it that's like really amazing to remember is, I mean, Ventura is one of the oldest cities in the whole county, right? Going back 1782, even incorporated in 1866. I mean, there's a lot of changes, it sounds like, that we've undergone and grown since that time. How does relying on local sources really shape the way that we plan for the future?
4: So it's very limited, actually, in how we can respond and predict the future. And we have known for quite some time that we've needed to add to those water sources. And laws and regulations have changed throughout time. We are facing regulatory restrictions on our groundwater basin and on the Ventura River. We saw Lake Casitas get to historic lows. And so now we need outside sources, and we also need sources that aren't impactful from any sort of climate impact. So Ventura has been actively pursuing state water, and we have had a buy-in to allocation, and we're finally getting to the point to build the infrastructure to bring that water in from state water. But that also has a climatic impact because it's a state water project. So we've had to look at where are there some options for a sustainable drought resilient supply. And we found that in our own backyard through our wastewater treatment facility. We treat over 7.5 million gallons a day of water. And that is something that we can, with the technology that's available, turn into drinking water and have a locally controlled supply that's not climatic driven.
3: And that you're pretty much referencing purified recycled water, right? Can you tell me, are there other agencies in the state that are doing this, are doing purified recycled water?
4: Yeah, we have had the fortunate experience of Orange County Sanitation and Orange County Water, and they have been producing recycled water since, I believe, the 1960s. They're up to producing 100 million gallons a day of recycled water that supports the Anaheim and Santa Ana areas. And we have our friends up in Monterey. They have their peer program. Soquel Creek has theirs. San Diego has various recycled water programs. And there are over 20 facilities in the permitting process right now, right alongside of us.
3: Wow. And I mean, you mentioned this too on the drought piece of it. With not knowing what our climate's going to do, if it's going to be a dry year, wet year, if it is a wet year, how much rainfall are we going to really have? When we do have those years of a lot of rain, as we've had maybe in the last 2 or 3 years, why doesn't those short-term weather events really like solve our drought status?
4: Yeah, so we saw that we had a very large drought between 2013 and 2021. And there were some rain periods in there where we had some significant rainfall. And they didn't recover the basins. It takes a steady amount of input to increase something that evolved very long over time. So instantly, some people saw Casitas go up to that full level with the rain, and they were able to capture it because the structure is built that way. But the rest of our water basins aren't built that way. So you talked about it too. The city of Ventura gets very little rainfall and then just a whole bunch at once, like we've experienced in the past couple weeks. And that just doesn't help the long-term restoration of our basins. And so we need to find other ways to help offset that when they need to rest and recover.
3: And you mentioned not only Lake Casitas, but then also our groundwater basins. So when we do have those, you know, really heavy rainfall years, what limits Ventura from pumping from either one of those sources?
4: So the basins themselves are significantly overdraft, and California passed a Sustainable Water Act a few decades ago, and we have gone through adjudication processes, and we've formed groundwater sustainability agencies. So we're not the only water agency that pulls off of those basins. There's a lot of other users. There's our agricultural community and our other neighboring cities. And so we've all been restricted by a certain allocation that we can only use. And once we get to that, then there's fines and penalties for overdrafting the basin.
3: Wow. So, I mean, that's incredible to think about, you know, all of those different variations that go into, you know, it's not just the rain, it's not just the basins, it's a lot to look at. What do you wish that more residents understood about local water availability?
4: I would love the residents to understand why we need those 110 employees is because water is extremely complicated. It seems very simple because we turn on our taps and it comes out readily, but there's a lot of planning and process that goes into delivering that every day.
3: And that's a great segue about what you just said about turning on the tap. So I wanted to talk about the things that people don't see, the infrastructure. Can you help listeners visualize the scale of what Ventura Water maintains?
4: Sure. So we have to deliver to the residents. Their demand approximately is about 14,000 acre feet of water a year. So that's like a football field with 1 foot of water deep. And we'd have to deliver over 14,000 of those a year. So that takes almost 400 miles of pipeline. It's about 19 pump stations. We have 3 water treatment facilities within the city. And then when you use that water within your home and then it comes down through the sewer line, that's over 300 miles of sewer line that needs to be cleaned. 11 sewer lift stations, because everything flows downhill, and then we need to get it to our large wastewater treatment facility and then go through a treatment process at the wastewater reclamation facility.
3: And how much water is the water reclamation facility actually treating every day?
4: We see 7.5 million gallons of flow every day.
3: 7.5 million. It's a lot of water to treat.
4: It's a lot of water and it's a lot of pumping.
3: Absolutely. And so, and you mentioned this earlier, and a lot of these pipes and tanks in our treatment facilities, 50 to 70 years old, some of them. What does that look like to keep them running safely?
4: Yes, they are. Our wastewater reclamation facility is at 70 years old. And what that is that we have repaired and patched and replaced sections of all this infrastructure. And over time, even those repairs just don't last. And so we now are at the point in time where we have to significantly replace this infrastructure. We need to modernize it. We need to upgrade it. And that takes considerable investment.
3: And when looking at our aging infrastructure, I mean, do you have an example of one that we've looked at where the age has really caused a challenge?
4: Yes, and I would go back to our wastewater treatment facility. So we treat wastewater, and just the nature of wastewater, it's a very corrosive, it's hydrogen sulfide, it's ammonia, and we're along the coast, so we deal with all the coastal elements and saltwater air. And that is very rough on building material. And it's a lot of concrete tanks and it's a lot of steel piping. And all of that is corroding away. And so we were doing our routine inspection of our wastewater facility for our master plan. And the structural analysis came back at near failure. And they let us know that, you know, we're looking at cracks in the wall that could give way in an earthquake as low as 4.0. So we're now constantly monitoring every activity and checking those tanks, but we do have walls that are giving way at the wastewater treatment facility.
3: Wow, and 4.0 is not that big of an earthquake for those of us in California know that you know, we usually get a 3.5 on a, you know, semi-regularly basis. It's a little bit of a shake, but so that's not, you know, that much of a movement. That really is critical to know. So what kinds of solutions, like when we do know that that is a challenge and a repair need, are, can you give an example of a project that we're looking at that would address the safety of that structure there?
4: Yeah, so we are looking at fully abandoning those structures and installing a brand new treatment process at the wastewater treatment site. And it will take all of the buildings that we have existing and it'll be a smaller footprint. The technology is more advanced. We get a more robust treatment process. And that structure will last the city 50 to 60 years down the road, and it has a better life cycle cost. So we have an answer for it, and we're moving forward on that project.
3: And what's that project called?
4: So that is our membrane bioreactor and ultraviolet light disinfection process.
3: Or MBR for MBR. Short. A lot of people hear MBR. And as of right now, I mean, that's one of our biggest projects that we're looking at. Is there, what's today's cost estimate for that project?
4: Yeah, it is the biggest infrastructure project the city's undertaking. And that is $302 million currently at the estimate.
3: Wow. Well, at the 7.5 million gallons a day, I imagine that is a really critical investment that we would need to make to make sure that all of that water is treated safely. So operations aren't just the pipes and the pumps, but they're people. What does 24-hour service look like for your crews?
4: So all of these run. We don't stop. Water is always on demand. Wastewater is always flowing. So there's no shut off and go home. We have on-call requirements for all of our staff. We have, and then response times. And in situations such as these rain events that we've had over the past couple days, we get power outages, we get flooding. And when we get the alarms, we deploy our staff. They head out to each site. They check for emergency generation operations. And then they have to monitor through the night to make sure that everything continues to work. So there's always hands on, eyes on, ears on during an emergency outage.
3: And like, what does a night or weekend emergency look like?
4: Yeah, so it can range just when you're winding down in your evening. It's 3 a.m. and you get a call that something is in failure. And in the case of a pump station, there's very little time before that pump station starts to overflow. So you getting there in a response is critical. Our operators are ready with their trucks and all the tools are there. And so they can get to the site and start troubleshooting in the dark, in the cold, a lot of times wet, and they make sure that everybody gets water in the morning and everybody has sewer service in the morning.
3: Wow. Do you have a recent example of an emergency where our crews had to go out?
4: So this past weekend, around 3 a.m. on Saturday, we had several alarms. All of our 11 sewer lift stations were in failure, and all of our 19 pump stations had no power. So we had all of the maintenance crews out and everyone out at some station making sure everything continued to run. We checked generator fuel. We checked to make sure all the communications to all the pumps were going and that all the levels were static.
3: It really is behind the scenes. I bet no one noticed that, you know, all of that was happening in the background to make sure that we could still turn on our taps and all the drains were still working. So we talked about a lot. We talked about the projects, the membrane bioreactor project, needs, all of the operations, emergency crews, all of that. What are some of the cost pressures that you're seeing that we're experiencing here in Ventura? I know labor and energy and chemicals, all of that is happening. What are you sort of seeing for those cost pressures?
4: Yeah, we are seeing an increase in costs that were far beyond what we predicted. We do usually allow for typical increases, a certain percentage year over year, but we saw energy costs spike considerably in the past 2 years. The same with chemicals. We are now about 123% more than we were 5 years ago. Supply chain is still trying to recover from our shutdown and from COVID, and material costs are just skyrocketing. So we are seeing all the same cost pressures that everyone else does, but just at a larger scale because our infrastructure is so big.
3: And the infrastructure is so big, I imagine it probably is tough to look at studying rates every year. So it sounds like we do rate study every 5 years. Why is that necessary?
4: It's necessary to make sure that we at least recover the revenue needed to provide the basic services that we've discussed. We do a check-in to make sure that we're not heading into a cost revenue, where we're dipping into our reserves. We look out with the financial team routinely on our budget basis to make sure that we have what we need. But then we also want to make sure that looking out in the future, we're able to do the things that come up. And so it is typical for most agencies to look at rates every 5 years and take a good look at the cost of service. What is the basic cost of service for doing the daily treatment process, the midnight calls, and then also all of these projects that we need to do to keep us compliant. So we do take a good look at that. We do a 10-year look, and then we set rates at 5 years with a good estimate that is what we're going to need to do for the next 5 years.
3: And that's a great segue because you mentioned the projects. And earlier we talked about that MBR, membrane bioreactor project. What other projects or major investments should residents know about?
4: I touched a little bit about water supply and the state water interconnect and being able to bring in another outside source of water when we need it. And then our Ventura Water Pure project, that purification that we talked about. That is going to treat the wastewater that we're going to put through that MBR, and it's going to purify the water, and we're going to inject that into our groundwater basins. We'll have up to 20% of future supply for the city of Ventura. It's good quality water that will help the groundwater basin quality that we have now, and it will be drought resilient.
3: And how does, looking at all of that, and we talked a little bit about that rate study, so how does Ventura ensure that rates are fair and only cover what is absolutely necessary?
4: Yeah, so we do a lot of estimates and fine-tuning of where we are. The good thing about this rate cycle is we have a lot of good estimates that have come back through our just getting the bid results. So we're out there, we're employing some different ways of project delivery that we are constantly renewing those estimates and looking and going out and getting bids. So we've refined what we need to look at, and we've sat down with our financial model, and we feel that we have really covered everything in this rate study, and it's what we need to do to complete what we need to get.
3: Well, thank you, Gina. That was a lot that we went over today. Thank you for being here.
4: Yeah.
3: I know today we talked about where our water comes from, the challenges we face, and all of the needs that we have for the future. And so in our next episode, we're going to be taking a deeper dive into exactly what it takes to fund a reliable water system. So in the meantime, check out our website at venturawater.net, and we'll see you at our next Ventura Voices episode. Thank you.

0: Welcome to Ventura Vibe Vignettes, the Park Series. This is Nadine. Come along on this 10-minute adventure where we explore each of our great outdoor local treasures, our city parks. So let's get going. I am at the Olivas Adobe, which is part of the parks in the city of Ventura, and I am with, tell us your name.
1: I'm Catherine DePong Lawson, Recreation Supervisor for the city of Ventura.
0: And how long have you been doing this job?
1: Well, I've been a recreation supervisor for 7 years, but I've worked for the city for 30 years. I was out at another park, Barranca Vista Park, on the east end of town for 25 years.
0: Oh, I might have to have you back to talk about that. All right, so we are talking about the Olivas Adobe Historical Park. Give us some background. What do we need to know? What's special about this park?
1: What's special is that this land that we're on, where the Olivas Adobe Historical Park is, was part of a really small land grant, and a gentleman named Raimundo Olivas and another gentleman named Felipe Lorenzo actually got this in a land grant after they were in the Mexican Army. And the Olivas family lived out here for many, many years. They built a beautiful rancho-style home. This land he got in about 1847, and they lived on it until the early 1900s, when his daughter, his last of 21 children, moved off the property. So he and his wife, Teodora Olivas, had 21 children, and they lived here on this property.
0: Wow, seems like so many children.
1: 8 girls, 13 boys.
0: Wow, I'm still trying to wrap my head around that.
1: It's a two-story rancho home, which is very rare. There are not very many of them in Southern California. That's what makes this site in particular unique to Adobe Homes, is that it's two stories. With 21 children, you had to have two stories. And actually, the boys ended up sleeping outside after they were old enough.
0: And how did the city obtain the property?
1: Well, after the Olivas family ceased to live here, the land passed through many hands, and it was finally purchased by Major Max Fleischman of the Fleischman Margarine. He was heir to that, so you might remember the name. He restored the building in 1927, and then he built our distinctive bell archway. When you go outside and walk the grounds, you'll see this big bell archway. It's very distinctive, and he took care of it and then bequeathed it to the city shortly before 1972, and then we opened it in 1972 as a museum and an existing park.
0: Okay, so what are the big highlights for this park?
1: Currently, the city owns the park, and what we have out here are historical docents. They're volunteers that tell the story of the Olivas family and what happened out here during the rancho period. And those docents are here on Sundays. We're open every Sunday from 11 to 3, and costumed volunteers are out here to tell the story of the Olivas family. During the week, during the school year, we have what we call interpretive outreach programs. And those programs are for fourth graders to take them back into time, and they get to experience what it might have been like in the day of the Olivas child on the rancho. They learn to make mud bricks, tortillas. They get to hear a little bit of history and engage physically in activities of what it might have been like to spend the day here as a child. Also, we have tours. We have ghost tours with Richard Sennett, a local historian, does ghost tours at the Olivas because Richard feels it's a very haunted place, and some people think it is too. And also during the summer, we have concert series called Music Under the Stars every Saturday from July through the end of August. We have concerts out here. And then many, many people choose this site for weddings and special celebrations of their family. So it's actually a very busy, active site. And then on the second Sunday of every month is what we call a special activity. Like, we have Rancho Days in September. We have the Owl Festival in the spring when the owl comes back, hopefully. Every year we hope she comes back, and most of the time she does. And then we have an event called Murals and Roses on the second Sunday in May that celebrates moms and mothers. And we bring out these enormous paintings by Marguerite Hardeman. They're like 16 by 3 feet tall, and they only can come out once a year, and we put them all around the courtyard so people can experience them. And then we have other, some smaller events, but those are our signature events. Oh, and our candlelight event in December, we bring out luminarias and then tell stories in every room, things that might have happened here during the holidays for the Olivas family, and we kind of bring those things back to life. So there's a lot happening out here. That was a lot. Sorry. In one big sentence.
0: No, that's great. So it makes me feel like there's seasonal events and there's always something going on here. So tell me, can the public come anytime? What are the hours open for the public?
1: Well, because it's a city park, it is open during the day from sunset to sundown, and people can stroll the grounds. We have a lot of interpretive signs so people can take their own tour and explore the park. We have picnic tables. People can picnic here. We have an enormous rose garden, and people just like to come and smell the roses. That's a great thing to do, too.
0: This is the exterior, not the interior of the house that they can stroll.
1: That is correct. The interior of the house is only open on Sundays when our docents are volunteer docents are here.
0: And is there parking here?
1: There is parking. We have a nice little parking lot, and if it's full for some reason for a larger event, the Levis Golf Course next door allows us to use that parking lot too. So we have plenty of parking, so come on down.
0: And lovely exterior areas, and it's next door to the golf course, correct?
1: Yes. Yeah, the address is 4200 Olivas Park Drive. So it's right before you get into the harbor, basically. You hit the famous Olivas Adobe, and the Olivas Golf Course are right there on the same corner.
0: So any fun facts or interesting tidbits of information you'd like to share?
1: Well, if you are a plant person, we have a very rare and old fuchsia on site. It's over 150 years old. It's I think the oldest living fuchsia right now in the United States. One of Raimundo's youngest daughter, Rebecca, planted it, and it is still alive in the front of the grounds. So that's very exciting. And also the grape arbor that's out front is part of the original grape arbor that Raimundo Olivas planted. So we have some very historic plants on site. So if you're a plant person, it's a great place to come. And we also have a wonderful garden that is planted with a lot of things that the docents use. The herb garden that they would have used at that time, the Olivas family, for culinary, strewing, utility, medicinal, and just food garden. So a lot of people learn a little bit about that as they come and walk the grounds. Those are fun things. And then we have a great horned owl that comes back every year, and we celebrate her when she comes. So that's kind of a fun fact. If you're a photographer, we get a lot of photographers here to come and take pictures of our owl if she returns in April. So keep that in mind if you're a bird person, to come out and take a look at our great horned owl.
0: And then what do you personally love about this park? What's your favorite part?
1: I actually like to come out when there's nobody here. It's very quiet here, and you can hear the birds. It's a very sort of meditative place, and you can just sort of imagine going back in time and what it was like to live here and how beautiful the site is, that the city has maintained it. It is still beautiful. I like the versatility of the site, that there's history here, that there's nature here, that if you want to go in the houses, you get to see furniture and antiques that you've never seen before. We even have a little art gallery in the small adobe. So I like the versatility of the site. I think it's a fun place to be, a quiet and meditative place, but it can be really lively and fun when you have concerts. So the versatility is exciting to me. And our concert series that we do on Saturdays, I work all of those because that's one of the things I oversee. But it's such a beautiful backdrop and venue. You know, you're sitting there and having your dinner and you're listening to music, and then there's a full moon up above you and stars. So it's really a beautiful, beautiful sight.
0: Perfect. Well, that's all we have time for. Thank you so much for all your information. I want to thank Catherine DePone-Lawson from the City of Ventura for joining me to talk about the Olivas Adobe Historical Park. And thank you for listening.

0: 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I'm Nadine, host of Ventura Vibe, and you're listening to KPPQ LP Ventura.
1: Buddy, we're going to get started. Just a real quick introduction for myself. Chris McDonald, I'm the new fire chief here in Ventura. We just want to say thank you, everyone, for coming tonight and being part of this important process. It's very important to the community and the city, and we greatly appreciate all your involvement. We appreciate all the help and want to thank the Ventura Regional Fire Safe Council for everything. With that, I'm going to introduce Brett Reed, our fire marshal.
2: Thank you, Chief. Yeah, I'd like to reiterate, thank you for coming out tonight. This is very important work. I just was asked why we're here tonight, and what we're doing is we're introducing the first draft community wildfire protection plan. And we're going to be seeking input from the community tonight. And so I really want to thank the Regional Fire Safe Council for all of the work that they've done on this. This has been a really heavy lift. Collaborative effort between the Fire Safe Council, the Fire Department, and the City of Ventura. We've worked with multiple agencies within the city, and this work couldn't be done single-handedly. So it's been a very collaborative effort, and really look forward to the input from the city. So I really want to thank Evie Vermeer, who's really done the heavy lifting on writing this. Stephen Watson, who's the executive director of the Fire Safe Council. All the Fire Safe Council staff, city staff, including Gina Dorenson from Ventura Water. And again, thank you to the community for coming out tonight and supporting this important work. So with that, I'll hand it off to Stephen, Andy Ortega, who is he's the board president of the Fire Safe Council. Yeah. There, thank you.
3: I guess that's what I am, the board president of the Fire Safe Council. I was asked to introduce myself, and so I was running my dog this morning, you know, along the beach. And I thought, do I start out with saying, you know, hey, I've worked for Ventura County Fire Department for 37 years, retired as assistant chief, or do I go, hey, no, I'm the board president now, sitting in this role. But as I was looking at the murky water and running the dog, I thought, I should tell the truth. I'm a citizen. So raise your hand if you're a citizen of Ventura City. Me too. 64 years. And I love Ventura. My kids are here. I've been married to my wife for 45 years. So we have a 45-year-old, a 43-year-old, and a 40-year-old, 24-year-old grandkid, and a 21-year-old grandkid. And so we're all Ventura people. And I love Ventura. And I could go back and say, okay, yeah, part of, you know, who I was, with my dad worked in the fire department before I did, and retired out as a training captain, really gnarly kind of a dude. I followed his footsteps, and 37 years later, in 2017, I retired from the fire department. Very happy. It was very giddy, and I thought it was very wonderful until the end of 2017. And so the beginning of 2017, beautiful, December 4th, we had a fire. It was called the Thomas Fire. And we live in Ondolando, and so I really thought, you know, hey, I'm going to be okay. Hardened the house, looks good, pulled everything away. Even, you know, left late. So if you've ever been through an evacuation, it's pretty crazy, right? You watch people and they're just yelling and screaming and all this kind of stuff. And so that really happened. You're watching this thing. I've seen thousands of homes burn, right? But never mind. And so the next morning was when I got the news. And Chief Gardner, who took my role as the ops chief, calls me up because he's running the fire. And he says, hey, Andy, how'd your house do? And I said, I think pretty good. I hardened it. You know, I think it's great. Okay, after briefing, I'll go check on it. So very good, right? I'm not kidding. It was probably 10, 15 minutes later, we're watching the news. My wife sees a news van going up and down our street on Via Arroyo. And she goes, our shed's on fire. And I'm like, oh my God, I can't believe it. Because we're like a mile down from the brush line from the Kettons, right? And so I'm thinking, there's no way it could have come down like that. And I had no idea that Chris and you guys, the chief and the fire guys, didn't have water, so that was life. And then also just the down canyon wind as compared to the east to west push. But anyway, why am I saying all that? Because what I was asked to do is say something about the FireWise community, but also something about why citizens should be involved with a CWPP. And so Evie's going to get really into what a CWPP is, Community Wildfire Protection Plan, right? Evie will get into that. But why? So why me? Why? All of a sudden, instead of just being a responder and somebody who's worked on many, many fires and incidents in my career, it was the first time that I was a victim. And it was the first time that I was going through the rubble looking for my badges and my father's badges and finding these burnt pieces of metal and putting them in a tin cup because they're still hot. And I might get emotional, but if I do, I apologize. But anyway, as I'm grabbing these things, I thought I would always drive by and go, I can't believe those people are going through rubble. They're not going to find anything. And it's probably super dangerous being out there and all that smoke and toxins. It's like your garage was just right there. And that was hitting me, like I'm one of those people, you know. And just like when I went to the disaster center, and you're these big old bins filled with shoes and clothes, and you're next to people that are homeless picking up stuff, and you're picking it up with them. And for the first time in your life, you feel homeless and unemployed, right? And there's a different feeling. And so the why for me is when I stepped into the Fire Safe Council, my retired deputy chief says, Andy, I think it'd be good because you got the professional aspect and now you have a personal story. And so that story was really this. If we could stop one other house from burning, if I could be a part of just, there's 110,000 citizens in the city of Ventura, about 44,000 structures. In the county, there's 850,000 people. So if there's 850,000 souls or 110,000 souls, if we can save one and just make a difference

0: entire Ventura City, county, were leaders in the area of fuels hazard reduction and the FHRP program. We were amazing. Our metrics out of the 58 counties in the state of California were some of the highest metrics of not losing structures on large-scale fires until the Thomas Fire, and then the Woolsey Fire, and then the Mountain Fire. And then, you know, outside of us, you talk about Lahaina, and you can talk about, and they're not just even big fires. Some of these fires are very small but very destructive. Something's changing. And so why do I share all that right there? Because I really believe with all my heart that the culture has to change again to include more aspects, home hardening, our fuel reductions, CWPPs. CWPP is a comprehensive plan. It's a really good plan that shows actionable items, prioritization of, you know, which areas should be addressed. And, we did a countywide CWPP, and I'm so stoked that Ventura City is taking on the project to do a specific one for us, Ventura residents. And that's why I'm so grateful that Chris is, our Chief McDonald is in the seat, because I can trust our leadership now in the fire service. But they have to look at us and say, can we trust you, the citizens, us right here, right, sitting in this room, to be a seed planted that changes culture. It says that we all have a personal responsibility when it comes to wildfire protection, saving neighbors, neighborhoods, and communities. So with that being said, I want to hand it over to Evie Vermeer and thank you for all the work, because I know what took place, you know, in 2023 when we put the countywide CWPP together. So thank you for all you've done, and I bow down to you. So you got to tell everybody what CWPP is. So
1: thank you, Andy. Thank you, Andy, and Brett, and Chief McDonald as well. And thank you all for attending. Just got to get my speaker notes up here. Again, my name's Evie Vermeer. I'm the Wildfire Planning Specialist for the Ventura Regional Fire Safe Council. Can you all hear me well enough? Okay, good. I've got a background in forestry operations, and management. I've got a master's in environmental science management, which led me into fire. I did a prescribed fire fellowship when I was at UCSB, and that got me inspired to enter this type of work. So that's where I'm coming from. That's my past and my background. Quick housekeeping item. We've got a bunch of snacks up here. I believe we've got Spanish translation services, if necessary, in the back of the room. Outside, down to your right, is where you can find bathrooms. There's a suggestion box up here for after or during if you have to leave early or anything like that. Bathrooms, go downstairs. I don't work here. Sorry. That's kind of it for housekeeping. So I'm just going to give you a brief outline of what to expect during this presentation. It will be about 15 minutes or so. I'm going to give an introduction to Ventura's draft CWPP, as we've talked about, what a CWPP is, why it's necessary, what the process was for authoring it thus far, and then a brief summary of the contributors that have come from city. I'll go into the contents of that CWPP draft, provide some context about, you know, what is in this document, why it's important, etc. And then after that, I'll detail some ways that the public can be involved, how we can collaborate on this together, receive your feedback, and then we'll have a little interactive activity at the end for a little bit too, so folks can get up, ask questions if they want, but also provide concrete feedback to us that we're going to take into consideration. So just to reorient ourselves, we are the Ventura Regional Fire Safe Council. We offer a variety of free programs and services to the community. Our number one goal is to collaborate with community members to reduce the risk of catastrophic wildfire to the city of Ventura. We offer a variety of free programs, as I mentioned. Our most popular, I think, are home ignition zone assessments. We actually have one of our inspectors, Russell, in the audience here today. We have Russell and other contractors go around and provide tangible feedback to property owners about how they can mitigate hazards to their home. We also do educational workshops. We have a FireWise program coordinator who helps FireWise communities stand up and then stay in eligibility. And then we also have wildfire planning and preparation, which is where my work comes in. That's not advancing, excuse me.

0: All right, we're going to pivot a little bit here. While we're getting the tech going, we're going to blame City Hall for these issues. So what we're going to be doing a little bit later after his presentation, we have, you'll see these posters kind of hanging up around the room. What we really want, the whole purpose of this thing is to get the community's feedback, to get your engagement, get your opinions, your thoughts about the planning process. For example, we'll have someone at each station. People are going to go around, you're going to get little... we're going to give you all some post-it notes, right? And we'll ask questions like, for structural hardening, what type of projects related to structural hardening do you want to see more of in Ventura? And so you'll be writing on your post-it notes your ideas, your thoughts, what more you want to see. If it's, a lot of people are going to say, I think Ventura Fire Department, Brett Reed should come out and do the home retrofits on all of our properties, right? That's a great, great idea. However, what we would prefer to see is something like home retrofit incentive programs. So that's a great little project to be putting on here instead of something specific like Brett coming to my home and doing all the work, right? So that's the kind of feedback we're hoping to get. Start thinking about that as he's walking through the CWPP, going through these different projects. We've got defensible space, we have fuels treatment, so that's vegetation management, it's clearing hillsides, it's even on your property, the 100 feet, you know, that's the required clearance and creating that buffer for fire. We have education, outreach, evacuation planning. So be thinking throughout the night, some of the projects, some ideas that you want to see more of to make it into this plan, because I'm going to take a little bit of the thunder here, but the whole purpose of this plan is to kind of get a roadmap of what we want to do to solve the problem. So we talk about what the problem is, and you can read through the document. Who's read through it? Everyone's read through it at this point, right? All right, well, on the city website, there is a draft up there, so you can peruse through it. It's a great read. Maybe tonight when you get home, you know, you want to learn more about it. How are we doing, Evie? All right. So once he goes through this program, I'll kick it back to the interactive component. We'll give you about a 5-minute break at that point, break you up into little groups, and then just be thinking about those projects as we're going here. And Evie will kick us off for the rest.
1: Thank you all for your patience. My name's Evie Vermeer. No, I'm just kidding. Okay, so we're not in full screen, but that's all right. We're going to live with that. What is a community wildfire protection plan while we're all here tonight? A CWPP is a community-based document, right? It's in the title. It's a plan for a community of any size, more importantly. So we have a CWPP for the entire county of Ventura, as Brett mentioned. We also have a CWPP for the unincorporated community of Piru. It's really not a one-size-fits-all type of document. It can be tailored to the specific needs of your community. Second, a CWPP is meant to complement other plans. It doesn't supplant any other plans. So we incorporate things like local hazard mitigation plans, unit fire plans, county safety elements into CWPPs. The CWPP doesn't replace any of that work or any of that knowledge. Rather, it's kind of a clearinghouse for a bunch of that information. And the CWPP, as I mentioned, is developed with a focus on community. So collaboration and community feedback are required and necessary components of this work. So a CWPP includes a list of projects and priorities that mitigate wildfire hazard to that community. And to that end, it serves as a crucial vehicle for attracting wildfire funding to that community and for that mitigation work. So as I mentioned, CWPPs can be quite variable in their scale. And on our website, we actually have a list of existing CWPPs for Ventura County. The CWPPs in hand are up there on the left. If they say parentheses Spanish behind them, it means that we've translated them to Spanish as well for our Spanish-speaking community. We're also working right now on a CWPP for Ventu Park over near Thousand Oaks. Ojai has a CWPP as well. It's listed there, but they aren't lit up on the map because of an ArcGIS issue. And then, of course, we're creating the CWPP for the city of Ventura right now as well. So CWPPs do come in all shapes and sizes, as I mentioned, and they're all for different types of communities. And the main requirement of CWPPs that they have to comply with is that they are collaboratively developed, first of all. Second of all, that they identify and prioritize areas for hazardous fuels reduction. And then lastly, that they recommend measures to reduce the ignitability of structures in the planning area. So it's with that specificity in mind that we set out to create the CWPP for the city of Ventura. And first, we asked ourselves why. Why does Ventura, as a city, need a CWPP if the county already has one? And first off, we identified Ventura has a tangible fire risk. And I think we all know that. Nobody needs to be reminded of the lessons learned from the Thomas Fire. But it is important to rehash some of those experiences and learn from them and move on from that. So most notably, from the Thomas Fire, we learned that Santa Ana wind events, which are high pressure systems originating from usually the Great Basin, flow into Southern California and can greatly exacerbate fire activity. When a Santa Ana wind event comes with near hurricane force winds and it combines with a wildfire event, you get a type of fire activity that quickly is outside the control of really any fire agency. Santa Ana winds are capable of casting firebrands or embers up to 2 miles ahead of a fire front, which is something that they saw in 2024 during the mountain fire. And so when we get those extreme fire behaviors, that's when you really see neighborhoods and entire cities that can be threatened. In addition to that, as cities are building outward into the WUI, as it's called, wildland-urban interface, we see more and more developments and homes that are now in high or very high fire hazard severity zones. So as we so clearly saw in the Palisades and Eaton fires, once an urban conflagration begins, we're beyond wildfire activity, right? We quickly get beyond the capacity of a firefighting resource, and things can quickly get overwhelmed. So as any firefighting department will tell you, because of this, planning is much greater of an effective type of effort than response is. Emergency response has limitations, and mitigation can often determine outcomes. There's research that indicates that home hardening measures can reduce the ignitability of your structure by up to 40%. If you combine those with fuel reductions, that can reduce the ignitability of your structure in a wildfire event up to 75%. So mitigation in advance can really save your structure far better than a fire department is going to realistically be able to do, especially in the event of an urban conflagration. To start our planning process, and with these lessons in mind, we assembled the CWPP Technical Advisory Group. We had Brett, City Fire Marshal, as well as the Fire Prevention Supervisor from Ventura Fire on our advisory group. We had members of Emergency Services, Communications Office, Public Works, City Mapping, kind of the whole gamut of city employees. And what they really did for us is summarize the current measures that local government is taking to mitigate risk to Ventura. We took a lead role as collaborator and also author of the document, and using our research and then the information that we got from the city, we summarized the current risks and fire hazard profile for the city. We also had this advisory group submit either existing projects that are currently ongoing to mitigate hazard within the city, and also future projects that they thought would help mitigate wildfire risk. So the CWPP advisory group was really instrumental in this planning. They also helped us integrate existing unit plans. The city has an evacuation plan, for example, that we utilized. And, you know, like I said, we didn't want to reinvent the wheel here. We're integrating the existing work that's already been done and summarizing it in a community-facing document. So I want to stress here that we were not creating work for the city, but rather emphasizing the work that they're doing. And I also want to thank the technical advisory group for everybody's participation. It was invaluable, and it was a great start to what we wanted to do here. So here's some brief highlights from the CWPP, and I'll make this quick, but you know, the first section that we really start with is the community overview. And this is actually the bulk of the document itself. This details things like the environment, fire history, profile of Ventura's fire risk just overall. And it also includes information on weather patterns, existing firefighting resources, fuel beds outside the city. There's a whole more in-depth detail of Santa Ana winds, how they originate with diagrams, language on the new fire hazard severity zones, et cetera. So every piece of kind of background that summarizes the current wildfire problem within the city is part of this overview. This section also has a good deal of information on existing resources for community members. This is the fire preparation program section. And I want to go over those briefly since this is one of the most important pieces in my mind of the CWPP. It's for public awareness and it's measures that each resident can take themselves to be more prepared. So fire preparation programs of note from the CWPP that we highlight and then summarize in much greater detail are VC Emergency, which is evacuation planning from the Ventura County Office of Emergency Services. The Watch Duty app is an app that's become much more popular in the last few years that can give you wildfire alerts and evacuation details. We talk about the power, what is PSPS? Public Safety Power Shutoff Program from SCE as well, and resources that folks can use if they can't afford to be without power for an extended period of time. We also discuss things like VRFSC's Firewise Assistance Program and the Home Wildfire Assessments that I detailed earlier. So more information on what the community can do to be prepared can be found in that section, and I would urge everybody to spend time reading that in more detail as well. After the existing resources and background section, we go into the projects and initiatives section. These sections detail current, ongoing, and future projects to mitigate wildfire risk, and they're binned into the following categories. So we've got community engagement and education, which is things like annual outreach events, work that the Fire Safe Council is doing, our newsletter system, et cetera. We also have structural hardening, which includes recommendations for mitigating hazards to your home and reducing your structure's ignitability. Defensible space entails work like brush clearance and creating a buffer that can slow or stop the spread of fire. Fuels treatments means things like removing vegetation. There's an example of a fuels treatment that we enacted from the county CWPP there on the right with before and after figures. Evacuation planning contains language and guidance from county OES as well as the City Office of Emergency Services. The city's police department just completed a very comprehensive and well-resourced evacuation plan for the entire city of Ventura. So instead, again, of recreating the wheel, we wanted to summarize that and create a resource where folks can point towards the evacuation plan, use that instead. And then other mitigation measures concerns things like water supply consistency, et cetera. This section is more of a catch-all for projects that don't fit into these other bins. And we're always looking for other mitigation measures that we can add as well. So in summary, Ventura CWPP has been formed by years and years of local knowledge. It's also informed by a lot of pre-existing work that's occurred long before we began its authoring. It's a community-oriented document, and it's meant for you. It includes agency-vetted initiatives and plans that serve as a funding magnet, but most importantly to me, it's a one-stop shop for residents to get to know their local fire hazards, get to know the existing work, and then also the potential resources that are available to them and to the city. Again, I just want to say that it's not a mandatory document. It doesn't assign work. It's not an official city planning element, but it is a wildfire planning document, and that adds a critical piece to the community planning puzzle. And lastly, I will just stress one more time that it greatly increases the chances of funding for its named projects, whether that's from CAL FIRE or other grant funding entities. So we're going to go into some next steps here, but I do want to encourage you all to submit your feedback. There's a community questionnaire on the city's website that you can enter more long-form details Again, we've got this suggestion box over here. My card is in front of that box as well. If anybody wants to reach out to me directly, I encourage you to do so. But we also want your ideas on the specific projects that we mentioned and the project sections that I mentioned in those bins there. So you'll notice that we have these posters around the room, and that will be part of this engagement exercise that we're going to do. I don't think we'll actually do 5 minutes at each poster, but I'll let Stephen talk in a little more detail about what that's going to look like and then kick us off into our activity. Thank you.
0: All right, thank you, Evie, for giving us a rundown. Even though I know everyone already read the document, it's nice to have him summarize it. I also want to do a quick shout out to our funders, Department of Conservation. This grant is being funded through a grant through State Coastal Conservancy and through the Resource Conservation District. We also have some folks from California Fire Safe Council in the room as well coming to attend. And we always thank them for their support. So at this stage, we do want to get your feedback, your buy-in, your input, have some conversations, some discussions. We are going to give you about a 5-minute break beforehand just to kind of stretch your legs and digest a lot of what you've heard now. Also get your start thinking more about those projects and those ideas. Another thing that I neglected to mention is that you'll see this big green box here, right? So if there's something, a project that doesn't necessarily fit into any of these categories, or any feedback or ideas or thoughts that don't fit in any of those, drop them in here. And that can be anything. It can be how much we love the Fire Safe Council, how much we love the Fire Marshal, Ventura City. Those are totally welcome, but anything that comes to mind as well. So with that, I do also want to thank you all even for showing up and coming. I think, unfortunately, what we see is that people have kind of short attention spans and memories when it comes to fire, you know, and I appreciate everyone for being here. And if I were to say anything, part of your homework is to go and talk to your neighbors, talk to your friends, let them know of some of the services that we're offering.
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3: Hi, it's Jackie Tantillo, host of Should Have Listened to My Mother podcast. Thanks for joining me as we uncover and explore one's relationship with their mother or female role model. Are you who you are today because of or in spite of your mother? It can be complicated. But by sharing these personal experiences, we come to realize how much we have in common. With over 4 decades of broadcast experience, interviewing iconic musicians, authors, thought leaders, and more, these personal one-on-one conversations really get to the heart of the matter. To explore the essence of how, who, and why we became who we are today. I can't wait for you to hear this next episode. I'm honored to have Elaine Rusinko joining us. Elaine is an associate professor emerita at the University of Maryland, Baltimore County. She's joining us to share stories of her mother, Nancy, as well as discuss her most recent book, Andy Warhol's Mother, The Woman Behind the Artist. I first met Elaine in April of 2025 as she gave a lecture at the New York City Public Library discussing her book. It's the story of the mother of a pop culture artist of grand proportions, this life of a small Carpatho-Rusyn woman who became known as Andy Warhol's mother, began in Central Europe in a farming community in the late 19th century. Her birth name was Yulia Zavatsky. Once married, she and her husband immigrated to America, where most Rusyns worked in coal mines and steel mills of the Northeast. The Warhola family settled in Pittsburgh, Pennsylvania. Her youngest of 3 sons, Andy, became known for his pop culture art, yet it was Andy who claims he inherited his talent and love of creativity from his mother, who was not only an artist, she was a calligrapher, embroiderer, illustrator, and so much more. so much to talk about, Elaine. And it's great to see you. And it's been a long journey for you promoting this book, but the reviews are wonderful and people are embracing it for so many reasons. And that's why I'm happy to have you here to talk about your mom. And then we'll start talking about Julia, because there's quite a story there. Welcome to Should Have Listened to My Mother. What year was your mom born?
4: 1915.
3: So Julia was born in, was it 1891, I think?
4: That's right.
3: So there's not too much of an age difference. But your mom was born in the U.S. or overseas?
4: She was born in the U.S., yes. And her parents were immigrants. So she had a jump on Julia in terms of becoming Americanized. Julia in 1891 was born to immigrants in what is now northeastern Slovakia, and came to the United States in 1921. She didn't speak English at the time. My mother grew up speaking both languages, Russian and English. So she had that advantage.
3: Now, I want to go back to that picture, which is pretty poignant. It's the first photo, I believe, in your book, Andy Warhol's mother, of the cemetery, the grave site where Julia's stone is and Andy's stone. And then just to the left, what will people see when they read the book?
4: This was a surprise to me. The first time I went to to Andy Warhol's grave in the cemetery outside of Pittsburgh, I looked up the grassy slope and I was looking for his grave and was shocked to see just in front of it a grave that had in big letters my own surname. I was not expecting that to be right next to Warhol. And after I looked at it for a while, I don't know these Rusinkos, but Rusinko is a common Rusin name. Warhol's fairly common as well. So that's not the surprise, but the fact that they would have come together here to know that.
3: And you came together to do this book.
4: I've always said that I like the idea that Rusinko is next to Warhol in Rusin eternity. There's something interesting about how it came together. And it is part of how I got interested in the topic and how I followed it further.
3: I want to concentrate on your mom because there are so similarities. They were just a few years apart. And when my listeners get to hear the stories more of Julia, they will be able to put things together. It was a hard time, turn of the century, and not many families had money. That's why many families had a number of children, a large family, so they could help and contribute, whether you were on a farm or more urban area. So your mom, at a young age, had to leave the house and move to take a job to help support the family. What was her childhood like?
4: It was hard. Her parents came to the United States around 1903. And immediately had a lot of children. Her father worked in the coal mines, and her mother took care of the kids, raised the kids. She went to school, but only to eighth grade. And when she got to eighth grade, and she was not the oldest in her family, there were a couple of sisters ahead of her who had also gotten to eighth grade. And at that point, it was seen as advantage to send them to work rather than to school. And this was true of Rusins pretty much everywhere, that they really didn't understand education. And they didn't value education at that point. I mean, they were just trying to make their own living, and it was better to have the children out working. So at age 13, she went to New York and had a job in a house, in an apartment, as a housekeeper.
3: And that's 13 years old is eighth grade, from what I recall.
4: Yep.
3: That's pretty good. That's a lot.
4: It was very hard, I know. She didn't like to talk about that. But I know it was very hard for her. And Actually, when I was looking through through censuses and that kind of thing, I found in one, I can't remember what year it was, where the family was listed, and she was listed with the family, but her occupation there was entitled servant. I know she didn't know about that, and I think she'd be very embarrassed if she knew that that was public now, that she was listed as a servant there. It just seems so demeaning. But I don't know, in other ways, I guess she learned a lot there. I don't know how long she worked there. Eventually, she moved back to Summit Hill, Coaldale, Pennsylvania, and was not able to go back to school. That was just not something that they did. She instead began working as a telephone operator, which was something that a lot of women did at the time, immigrants. And that was the end of her education, really, at least formal education.
3: Wow. So say goodbye to your childhood at an early age, and you have to learn how to kind of be a survivor or contribute to surviving. And she was one of how many children, your mom?
4: Oh, gosh, 6 or 7. I'd have to go back and count them all again.
3: That's okay. How old was she when she got married? Was she in love with this said partner, or was it arranged?
4: No, not arranged. I was telling the story that she told me about a man in New York who was interested in her, and somehow he and my father were brought together, and he said about my father, well, to my mother, he said, well, you know, he's a hick, which of course he was. He was a coal miner from northeastern Pennsylvania, but my mother was more interested in him, said he needed her more and was in love with him, and she came back to Pennsylvania, where they lived. He was also, of course, a Carpatho Rusyn, so they had that in common. And she might have had a better life in New York with a New York guy, but nope, she came back to my dad in Pennsylvania. And the life of a coal miner was not easy, and a coal miner's wife also not easy.
3: Certainly not easy, but there was some comfort there because their backgrounds were similar, correct, I would imagine?
4: Well, they had a lot in common. They had the religion, they had customs, so they had a life that they could share easily. She wouldn't have been able to do that with a New York guy. And it was basically, except for the difficulties in everyday life, it was a very good marriage.
3: And you are one of how many siblings?
4: Just one.
3: What was your mom like when it came to disciplining you and your brother? Was she very conservative and strict?
4: No, she was. Both parents were rather strict. They were older when we were born. I think my mother was 35, 36, which was old for that time. And they set down rules. We didn't get a lot of presents or anything like that. We weren't spoiled at all. They kind of, I guess, you know, they were raised by these immigrant parents, and that's what they knew about raising children. So they continued the techniques, practices, ideas that they grew up with. And for us, that was a little bit outdated, I guess you'd say. But looking back on it, it was good.
3: They were trying to provide, do the best they could with what they had, I guess.
4: Oh, yeah. And they did. They did. We had nothing extra, nothing special, but they provided well. My mother sent us to a Catholic school, which was seen for her as a better school than the public, where we got a somewhat better education, I think. And so she was aware of these kinds of things, to how to make things better, what she could do within her means to make things better for us.
3: Were you motivated to become a college professor because of your experience as a child?
4: not to become a college professor, for sure, I wouldn't have even known what that was. But I was certainly motivated to do well. And from the very beginning, I had no choice. We were all, you were always going to do well. And from first grade, I did. I don't know where that came from. I mean, I did homework and things like that, but I didn't have any extra help. And I did well all through school. When it got to high school, we moved down to Maryland, to the D.C. area, because my father got a job in the post office so he could give up the mining, and came down here. And that was a whole culture clash, because it was like moving to a whole new world. We weren't familiar with anything here. My parents, I'm pretty old, and I don't know how they even did it, picking up and coming down here where they didn't understand things. And I mean, not in terms of language, but just culture.
3: Everything was moving so much faster, a whole different scene.
4: Exactly. That was high school, yeah. And then I was doing well. Of course, I was expected to go to college by people at school. I think my parents had a kind of a difficult communication, because they didn't quite understand it at all. Their attitudes, you're still going to school? It was, they didn't understand anything about college, really. I went to college entirely on scholarships, of course. Even after college, I was recommended to grad school, and that's what led me to become a college professor. And again, my parents would say, you know, you're going to school again. Again, I did everything. I didn't have to put any money on it, because I don't think they could have. But there were things that came up that, of course, they supported me on. And my first trip to Russia, it was sort of an unexpected path all the way through. So it was just one thing after another that just sort of happened, luckily for me.
3: Yeah, considering your parents' experience, you were that generation that so many worked hard to give a better life to, for so many reasons.
4: That's right. It was, a little difficult to explain to them what I was doing. So a little bit frustrating on both sides, because they couldn't really appreciate what I was doing. And for me, it was difficult for them to try to make them understand why this was important and why I should be doing this. And so in the end, it all ended well.
3: Well, it certainly did, because here we are talking about your beautiful book and your mother, who possibly is the inspiration of getting you toward this circle, this beautiful circle, Andy Warhol's mother and
4: yes.
3: Julia Warhola. The similarities mm-hmm. are uncanny, but I'm sure it happened serendipitously mm-hmm. that you've been able to tell the story, which shares the background of your family, because she was Andy's inspiration. She was there. But you said there are some interesting, and I read about it, and not only in your book, but elsewhere, that uh-huh. she babied him, but she really paid a lot of attention, especially when the two older brothers were married. She wanted to take care of Andy, and she was hoping he would get married. And of course, she avoided the whole homosexual issue, because she was right. very spiritual and mystical and was afraid of certain things, I guess. But she had the similarities, the cultural background as your mom. She was in some of Andy's movies, and she did the calligraphy for his artwork. What does her character symbolize to all of us as fans and patrons of Andy Warhol and his art?
4: Well, actually, I do owe it to my mother that I got into this. I had started out teaching Russian, and I studied Tolstoy and Dostoevsky and so on. And then I got into studying Carpathia-Rusyn culture and literature, because I had grown up learning something about it, not very much, but it was because of my mother's interest that pushed me in that direction. So it was just sort of natural somehow to follow Andy Warhol and his mother. Andy was very sickly as a child, and he spent a lot of time in bed, as he would have these kind of illnesses annually or something like that. And she would stay with him, and there weren't the medications that we would have today. And at that time, it was up to the mother to take care of the kid who was sick. And she played with him and she watched movies with him and had him draw pictures. Not only he, but his brothers as well, to have them draw pictures. So this was his first assistant, art assistant, his first art teacher. And to her, it just came natural because this all came out of the Carpathia-Rusyn culture. She had grown up doing all kinds of cultural things, making Easter eggs, painting the cottage and things like that. So she was very, very influential for Andy. His brother said that he just acted like a little prince around the house, whether he could get what he wanted. But yeah, as he grew up, of course, he grew away from his mother. The homosexual thing happened. His mother didn't seem to understand any of that, but she knew he was different, but she encouraged it. He would be playing outside, playing softball with the kids, but he would come home to sit on the porch instead and draw pictures, and she just let him do that. She thought, you know, that's him.
3: He's different. He's Andy.
4: That's right. Yeah. That was something that she continued to say through the rest of her life.
3: Ah, interesting. His father had already passed by the time she moved into New York, correct? She was there with him for 20 years almost.
4: Yeah. Right. Yeah, he died in 1942. So, and Andy was just 14 at the time. And it was a big, major catastrophe for him. It was something that he had many years, and some say he never really grew out of it, the death of his father. And then after he died, you know, think also about Julia here. So now he dies, and she's in charge. And how does she manage? I can't even imagine it myself, you know. Take over things, like then it was Social Security, and she had to. He did. His father was very frugal and kind of businesslike, and left money for Andy to go to college. And again, this surprises me a lot because nobody in that time went to college, and then the Carpathia-Rusyns are almost no one, and no one valued it again. I don't know how his father would have even understood, learning from my own experience, that it's hard for that generation, for my parents' generation, not to mention Andy's father's generation, to understand what is college and what's it all about. But he put aside money for Andy. And he also, during the Depression, was able to buy a house. And before that, they were living in the slums of Pittsburgh. And in 1933, he was able to buy a house in a good neighborhood. And that also changed Andy's life. So I like following these things. And this is the kind of thing that really interests me. And I feel like I could understand a lot of it more than other people might, because I have gone through the same kinds of changes and the same kinds of experiences, and could appreciate what Andy went through and his parents. So Julia had to pick up and take care of things. And then a couple of years after her husband died, she was diagnosed with colon cancer. She was put in the hospital. She had a colostomy. The kids were frightened because they just lost their father and now worried about their mother. But she came through, and the doctors had said that they even used her to encourage other patients who were going through the same operation, to encourage them to feel better, to handle it better. And that's a difference, I would say, between Andy's mother and my mother. She seemed to have been very optimistic about everything and very kind of had an upbeat kind of personality, where she would take over things and handle it. My mother did too, but not in the same kind of way, not happily, and not optimistically. Mystically, I think she was more, she had a more down attitude. But Julia did well, took over, and was there. Let's see, this was, what did I say, 1942, 45, something like that. And then it was around 1949 when she moved down to New York with Andy.
3: maybe that had something to do with Julia's ability to keep things light when they lived in Europe. Wasn't it that the dad was hoping that she was going to be another boy? So she was pretty rambunctious and outgoing, and she wanted to make sure she could chop wood and take care of the animals. She wanted to prove herself from a young age.
4: Right. Yeah, that story about her father wanted a boy at that point, but there were a couple of girls that came after her. There's a family tree that I have in the book, so it's a long list of those kids. Take a look at that. But when she married, she moved in with her husband's family and took care of that family. So she was really used to taking care and managing things. She was really good at that. And along the way, she did all these artistic, cultural things as well. The Easter eggs and the painting cottages and things like that. So it's just this positive attitude that she seemed to have. We don't have a lot of information here. And in her later years, when she's old and ill, we see her being difficult, not accepting her medicines. And she comes across as sad and pessimistic. But that's old age when she's almost 80, so I guess that's excusable.
3: She did an awful lot in those 80-something years, right?
4: That's right, yeah.
3: Oh, my goodness.
4: Exactly, yeah. And there's a wonderful picture that I had in the book that I'm not quite sure about, but there's a picture of Julia with her three American brothers, three brothers who came from the old country and were living in the United States, and one sister. There's one other sister who came to America who's not in the picture. But anyway, there's three brothers and one sister and Julia. I believe that this picture was taken, and can't be certain of this, but I believe it was taken probably at the funeral of her husband, because she's wearing the same dress as she was wearing in another photograph that can connect to the same timing. And if you just look at her there with her arms crossed and looking straight ahead with a really firm expression on her face, it gives me the idea of what she must have been like all her life.
3: Yeah. Arms crossed, 2 feet planted on the ground.
4: That's right, yeah.
3: She was an awful lot packed into a small bundle. Elaine Rusinko, author of Andy Warhol's Mother, thank you for sharing stories of Julia Warhola and your mom, Nancy, and the similarities of the Carpatho-Rusyn culture that they shared.
4: Thank you very much.
3: And we'll be back next week with another episode of Should Have Listened to My Mother.
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3: Hi, it's Jackie Tantillo, host of Should Have Listened to My Mother podcast. Are you who you are today because of or in spite of your mother? I've come to understand and appreciate the significant role that mothers play in our lives. Not everyone was best suited to become a mom, but by sharing these personal experiences, we come to realize how much we have in common with each other. With over 4 decades of broadcast experience, interviewing iconic musicians, award-winning authors and journalists, entrepreneurs, artists, and more, these personal one-on-one conversations really get to the heart of the matter, to explore the essence of how, who, and why we became who we are today. I can't wait for you to hear this next episode. This is a story of a journey spanning 4 generations of Chinese women, Chinese revolutions, and cultural clashes. These women fought for their lives, experienced abandonment, starvation, homelessness, and were ostracized by their own families. My guest is a columnist for the Santa Monica Star, poet and author of the award-winning book, Once Our Lives. Ching Sun Stubis is joining us from Maryland in the States for those who are listening internationally. And she's here to share stories of her mother, Yen, who was abandoned by her own family because she was a baby girl born in China.
6: Ching has many lessons that she learned from her mother, including the significance of education and reading, the value of being resourceful, and so much more. Hello, Ching Sun Stubis. It is a pleasure to have you on Should Have Listened to My Mother.
7: Hi, Jackie. I am so honored to be on your show. And I really, really enjoy actually listening to so many people. And I'm surprised, actually, many of them are men talking about their mother. And I feel that it really brings all the importance of mother, how our mothers have such a great impact on our lives and to be shared with everyone.
6: It's interesting. Sometimes my male guests seem to open up more, one, than they may be expected, but are sometimes more open about freely speaking about their relationship with their mother, which is really interesting. But we're all here to share yes. our stories, right? And one is not better
7: yes.
6: than the other. But what I've read about your book, Once Our Lives, is shocking, but knowing our history and Chinese history very little, but a slight understanding of what generations before your family experienced. I know it was traumatic, and it's amazing what your mother did, Yen, while your dad, I guess he was imprisoned a total of 14 years, not consecutively, but he was in prison. So she had you and your three sisters on her own. I don't even know where to begin, but there's a lot to talk about. What I guess my first question is, what would Yen be saying to you today?
7: My mother was actually a very, very modest, private woman. So I would be surprised, she would be shocked to know that I have put her life together and turned it into a book. But I do know that she will be pleased as well, because there's so many, many stories she had told me repeatedly through my lifetime. I spent about 29 years of my life with my mother, and for quite a period of time when my father was imprisoned, I slept on the same bed with her. And at the time there was no television and we couldn't even afford a light or radio. The two of us often just chit-chatting until one fell asleep. So many, many little stories. I felt when I was writing and putting the stories into the book, I really felt that I could hear my mother's voice in my head. And all those different versions she has told me, some are shallower and some are with a lot more details into it, including conversations. And I just felt it that I just let my mind wander in the flow as if I was with her again, and just one of those nights in the darkness and listening to her talk. Except this time I felt that my pen was doing the job recording and hearing what I was heard in my own head of my mother. So I hope that she will be pleased that I have not forgotten so many, many of the family stories. You know, some parents always say to us like, oh, you never listened, you never learned. But I really, for this time, I feel that she will be pleased about how much actually I do remember.
6: And you're the second oldest of the four girls.
7: Yes, I was. I am the second in the family, but I was always treated by my mother as if I was the firstborn. My oldest sister was born with a defect, eye defect. She was very, very nearsighted to the point she couldn't see things. She actually is still living in China, in Shanghai. She has just been declared as a blind person. She can no longer use her eyes, and she has to go and walk out with one of those sticks that blind people use, except I know how hard it is for her, because in your old age, you suddenly have to, you know, I mean, being older, we always feel that, you know, our bodies don't function as well. And then on top of that, she has to now use a walking stick to help her. So I was a second. I was born, unfortunately, during the, both my older sister and I were born during the Great Chinese Famine, which killed somewhere between 30 to 50 million people, according to, you know, the history. And so the fact that I'm still alive and well, and I was born in a shanty town out of all places. So it was really, really, the family was in a very bad shape when my mother had me. And the fact that I'm alive and well and well-educated on the other side of the world and living a middle-class American life, and I think it self shows that how much I've been uplifted. And I can tell you that the most uplifting thing around me throughout the years was my mother. She was the one, no matter how poor we were, if we were, you know, eating a bowl of porridge to go to bed, she would say, read another story, read another book. So she, education, even though she was herself was really deprived of a formal education because my grandfather, her adopted. Yes.
6: Go ahead.
7: Yeah, she, her family had the money. My grandfather in the early 1940s could afford her a radio that is the size of a night table with ivory knobs. And when it first came introduced into the city of Shanghai, but he won't let her go to school because it was the tradition that my grandfather felt that my mother shouldn't be sitting among the other people and raise her voice and talk because that's not considered to be a high class girl. So my grandfather actually tutored her in his office. They lived at the time in the British area on the Nanking Road. The family had kept an apartment across the street over a very, very famous dry goods store. Named Three C's. And across from it was my grandfather's watch and clock shop that he was managing. He was a general manager named the Wellington. And so my mother would go there and learn language, arithmetic, and all different things my grandfather taught her. My mother herself never set her foot into any of the elementary or middle school of any sort.
6: But your grandfather spent a lot of time with her teaching. So he obviously knew the significance of education, but it wasn't proper for her to be in a school.
7: Yeah, he would reward her with gold watches. You know, if she did really well, and my grandfather would say, well, here we have just imported some gold watches from Switzerland. Which model would you like? And my mother had quite a collection of gold watches, eventually sold one by one to help her to cope with the family plight. But but he won't take her to school. It was considered to be not proper. But my grandfather did like my mother very much because she was adopted. They never had any children. My real grandmother and adopted grandmother, they shared the same grandmother. So they were like first cousins. My rebirth grandmother had seven children. And for some reason, out of the seven, she decided that my mother was the one to be given away. Even though my mother was never consulted or told of anything, my grandfather was at sea. My grandmother actually had plenty. The only thing she did at home was playing mahjong. My grandmother never did anything.
6: So, right, your mom, hold on one sec. I just want to make sure I have it clear in my head. Because your mom was adopted, given to a cousin of the family, a distant cousin in the family, in hopes of them having more children of their own. Is that correct?
7: You are right. At the time, even to this day, when one Chinese woman is married and cannot have children, the family sometimes would prescribe that you adopt a child. When you adopt a child, supposedly it would bring the maternal instinct all of a woman for some reason would make her fertile, and then she could have her own children. Mm-hmm. And in my mother's case, her adopted mother never had a child, just had my mother. And it took them, I think, about quite a few years before they decided that they need a son anyway. So my grandpa's son from the OB and then. So it was quite a long story how he ended up getting a son from the OB and then. That was not first thought.
6: Okay.
7: Yeah.
6: So I want to go back. Can I go back to when mm-hmm. you were with your mom and you would sleep with your mom? This is when your dad was not, he was imprisoned. Mm-hmm. Is that correct? Mm-hmm. So
7: yeah.
6: Did that make you feel special, that bond? Were you

0: became a colonel at a nationalist army. But, you know, these were like crazy accusations. And my father was kept in places we often did not know. And he was being moved around as well. So my mother kept four girls with her all the time. At the time, we only had one room house. So not that we had another choice. There were several beds, you know, with concrete floor. But sleeping mom is very, very special. You really felt, especially she called me for all sorts of responsibilities. Like when she had to go and find my father, she would say, "You can't go to school today," which was a big deal because my mother, even if I was sick, I got to be very sick not to go to school. But she needed me. She needed it somehow. I always felt my mother was courageous and strong. But, you know, when I'm a grown woman, I realized that every courageous woman has her weak point, her worries. And she wanted this little girl, 8 years old, and I was very small. My mother was very small too. And just to be with her, to go to different places, my mother was also nearsighted. So I think there was another reason why she wanted me to be there, because I could read things, my eyes. I was her seeing eye dog in a sense. But yeah, it was very special for me. And I saw firsthand how my mother survived with nothing, with four girls, an empty house, not knowing where her husband was and how to survive, and going to the pawn shop with her. I always remember how hard it was knowing that the family rice pot was empty. We couldn't even turn on the gas, even though we had a gas stove, because we couldn't afford it. We couldn't turn on the light because we couldn't afford electricity. So my sisters and I would go out finding twigs, little branches in, you know, along the streets, in local parks, anywhere we could go. And we'd find the random pieces of paper. We'd save all our, you know, the little exercise books. When they're finished, we save them for kindling. And my mother would put in the backyard a few bricks and stones in a semicircular shape. And then we would put the little twigs, put a paper in there, and try to start a fire. And then we actually found half-burned coals in a garbage, giant garbage area, and use a little bamboo basket and go and I try to pick. And I learned at a young age, before the age of 10, how to weigh with my palm. It weighs heavy, no matter how big or small, but more it's the weight. Because when a charcoal is not fully burned, it actually has weight in your hand. Even though it looks all white, when the charcoal, it looks white, and then you lift it and it's light as air, means it's the energy all burned out and there's no charcoal inside. And wow, we would put them into the basket and take them home, and then we lay them on top of the little fire we burn, and then we put a wok on top of it, and then we would try to cook a little vegetable and put little rice in, and then put tons of water and make a pot of porridge. So
1: there must have been a time where were you ever able to just be a little girl too with your siblings, or was it pretty much survival? I mean, I know your mom was resourceful, but do you remember playing games with her, or did she sing to you, anything to change the mood, the energy?
0: Well, when my father got home, in between the two servings of the sentences, my mother would sing. My mother was a great singer because she got sick when my grandfather took her, you know, my grandfather took her to see the radio, and then she got sick and she begged my grandfather and said she would get better if only he would have gave her the radio. And she did get radio, and that radio was her school. She learned to sing opera, Chinese opera. She remembered all the lyrics, all the words. And so when my father was home and all of us were together, we had food on the table because my father's wages was being paid. It's like a month by month thing. Then she would have started to sing those

0: operas. And I had no clue what she was singing because it was Cultural Revolution. And older classical operas were not being shown. But she was so happy and she would just sing those things and smiling. And much later, I learned that those were the classical operas about the men and the women loving each other, you know, and all these fun things. But her radio really educated her, and she loved the performances. She loved the singing to the point she actually disobeyed my grandfather. She joined the school for operas and for films in Shanghai, and she graduated from Shanghai Feature Film School. That was in the 1950s. And the Communist Party said men and women were equal. So she was allowed to do things. And then my grandfather got very, very upset. He's like, wear red lipstick, you're on the stage, and to be seen by all the men with their greedy eyes. My grandfather had these kind of strange notions. And he wanted to stop her. And she was rebellious. Mm-hmm. She's like, yeah. No. And she rather changed her name. So I have a strange mother. My mother is so fascinating.
1: It's fantastic. The risk that she had to take. That's why I got a lot of names.
0: She has so many mothers, and she had so many names. So once I was little, I wanted to see my grandmother. My mother, actually, the only grandmother was alive at the time, was her birth mother. We went there, and everybody called her Aizu, loving a pearl. I'm like, Mom, your name is Yan. She's like, well, when I was born, my name was Aizu, loving a pearl. All her sister's names had something to do with pearls. But then she had neighbors visiting her, and they called her Chongmei, worshiping beauty. And I'm like, why do they call you that? She said, well, your grandpa Hou, that's the adopted grandfather, named me Chongmei. So I'm like, how did you become Yan? She's like, I named myself. Yan means swallow. She wanted to fly. She wanted her freedom. She was a very spunky, brave young woman who wanted to rebel, wanted to pursue her own life, her dreams. So she named herself Swallow. And then she told my grandfather, you don't want me to go to the performing schools, I am gonna go far away. She joined the young people that the Chinese government was calling to all the way in the West, in the Silk Road, to build the Great West of China. So she took the train all the way, went to the West of China. And
1: how old was she?
0: She was born in 1932. That was in 1950s. 6 or 7. So she was 24, 25 years old.
1: Wow, that's
0: great. She had never been outside home much, but she went. It took her about 1 week on the slow train. The trains were like snails at the time. They were crawling along for about 1 week before she arrived at her destination. And so that's the place where she met my father. And she was married. My older sister was born there for 1 week when the whole place fell apart. And the government said that they had to go back to where they came from. So that's how my parents brought back home my little sister, who was about 1 week old, and spent 1 week on the train coming all the way to Shanghai. But it was the time of the Great Famine. They could not find the jobs. They could not reestablish their lives. So they ended up, you know, my father's parents had a bigger wooden home in a shanty town. So my father built a little wooden box next to his parents' wooden box in a shanty town, where I was born.
1: So my goodness, really, and you're here to share these. Yes, what a life. She was a warrior. She, as a woman, she stepped out at a young age. That was a lot, especially what was going on in China. Yeah. That took a lot of courage.
0: Yeah. Well, when I was writing the book, I also realized that actually China was a very young country. We always consider China, you know, 5,000 years of history. China is ancient. But China was founded as the People's Republic of China. And when my mother went to the Great West of China, 1957, the country was just founded for about how many years? 8 years. So there were a lot of idealized version about what they wanted a country to be, but horrible things happened, the famine, all the things, and they came back, there was no job, there was nothing. And my father was sent to a bamboo forest. That's the only job he could find, far, far away from Shanghai. And my mother still didn't have enough money to raise two little girls. So she left me in our little hut, in a little bamboo crib. When I was a newborn, she went to an assembling workshop to make pennies to raise me and my older sister. For the first 2 years of my life, I was left in the crib. Now, I wouldn't have known all these stories except my mother told me so herself. What happened? She felt very, very sorry for doing so. She was a young mother. All she thought was more important to get a rice into the house, to be able to be independent and support herself. She didn't realize the toll would take on a baby if you just leave the child, the newborn, in the crib, not being held, not no one to talk to. When I was 2 years old, she thought the government nursery schools would take me. And they told my mother that I probably was a disabled child, would never be able to walk or talk or even stand. So they rejected me at the nursery. My mother held me, took me back home. And she quit her job, and she still had to start to figure out a way to survive on her own with two little girls and another one. She was pregnant with another one, my younger sister. So she went to the morning market and tried to find the scraps of vegetables, and she pawned all her things. First, it's the gold watchers, you know, the jade locks, the silver spoons and the chopsticks, whatever she had, she tried to bring home food. And every time she pawned one thing out, she knew it was saying a goodbye, because she would never be able to get those things back.
1: Right. But look at the foresight she had. She knew, well, thank God, she took care of her daughters instead of hanging on to possessions, material possessions, right? And I know we're only scratching the surface here, and I love the stories that you have shared with us today, Ching.
0: Thank you.
1: Really been spectacular. Your book, Once Our Lives, award-winning book. It has been such a pleasure, and I want my listeners to know that all of your social media, Facebook, Instagram, and LinkedIn, your website, and on Amazon, the link for your book, Once Our Lives, will be available on my show notes.
0: Thank you, Jackie. I really appreciate it. I think that everybody has a wonderful mother. In a child's eye, mother and a father should be idols. In this imperfect world, however, I feel that there are a lot of children that are not so close to their parents. But I do feel that our parents are not perfect. They learn, they just like ourselves, they're learning. but how to correct their mistakes as soon as they find out that there was something that should not be done. My mother, in my mother's case, she decided it was no use to bring home the rice as long as she could live. That was it. She would give up anything for me. And she told me all those stories. She also wanted me not to feel bad because I wasn't potty trained properly, like the rest of the kids around me, my sisters. So my mother wanted me to make sure that I understood. She was very apologetic, but I never felt that I ever blamed her for what she did, because it was something she did not know, raising children, and at the same time try to provide. I mean, how hard it is now. I have a family in America. I raised my children while my husband was out there making the money, taking, you know, having major responsibilities at work. It took two of them. And my father was in a bamboo forest for 3 years, and he did not anticipate that he was not making enough for my mother to handle the little family. So it was something she was learning. But my mother was always so resourceful. During the Cultural Revolution, when her most precious possessions were gone, she literally was pawning silk fabric, embroidered bouquet jackets. And one thing, another, I saw her pawning lacquer tea trays, little porcelain sugar containers with gold. I really realized that she gave everything for us. And she got horribly sick. I did not understand the time as a child. When you are, 8, 10, 12 years old, all I knew was my mother say, "You have to stay with me today." And then she would wrap things in a cloth. And then we would go together to the pawn shop, the same pawn shop that I've been to, the pawn shop that I've been to so many, many times. And they called it something like an exchange store. We never exchanged anything. We always left things and took the money back. And suddenly she would become sick. She would have no energy for the next 2 days. And I would know to repeat the same situation, how my older sister Ping and I had to learn to cook that dinner. And she would be horrible to eat, because somehow having to light your own fire and put the rice on top, and the vegetables, they'd be crunchy.
1: But it also helped you cooked. You became the nurturing mom that you are for your own children, because you had to take care of your mother, right?
0: That's
1: you learned.
0: That's true. Yeah. I never really thought, I feel that a mom is such a sacred word. So I never would say that to my mother, but I would always tell her, "I'm your friend." Somehow when I was little, I always thought that being a friend made me somehow equal to my mother. So I would say, until she was gone, when she was gone, I was sad beyond belief. And also for those people who are immigrants, you leave your family and everything behind on the other side of the ocean. When they get sick, you can't take care of them. When you are sick, you don't have anyone around to help you with your children and yourself. It was so hard. I grieved. I tried every way. Took all the money I had, buying the airline tickets, bring all my money to China so I could give her the best doctor. She died of ovarian cancer. And I paid my younger sister, and I paid half and a half, all her chemos, all her surgeries, and tried to save her life. It was sad beyond belief.
1: How old was your mom when she passed,
0: She was 69 years old.
1: Oh, she's pretty young.
0: But the life she had, having three identities, the amount of things she had gone through, being both the father and the mother for 14 years, to for her her four daughters. And I think that her life really, I mean, she has lived so many lives in one life.
1: She lived many lives. So when she was, it was her time to go. It was
0: I realized I couldn't save her anymore. I couldn't.
1: And I know, this is just my sense, but I know that Yen is so proud of you and has been watching over you and so grateful for you being there with her to help her through all these decades that she struggled for her daughters, which is so, so impressive. So it says a lot about your stamina and your charisma and who you are. I want to thank you for joining me on Should Have Listened to My Mother.
0: Thank you, Jackie. I really appreciate to have this opportunity to talk about my mother.
1: I just, the thought of her singing opera makes me so happy because I know she had a tough road for many, many years. So thank you again. And we will be back next week with another episode of Should Have Listened to My Mother.
0: Thank you.
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0: This is KPPQ LP Ventura, 104.1 FM, and we're in the women's room, where we appreciate and support each other. I'm your host, Kathleen Good. It's International Women's Day, and all of March is Women's History Month. We are celebrating here in the women's room with a poetry reading and discussion. My guest today is Marcia De La O, poet and friend of the show. Marcia has just published her fourth book of poetry titled Creature, in which, among other themes, she bears witness to women's close association with life and death. We're so happy to have you here today, Marcia.
1: Thank you so much. I'm very glad to be here.
0: Oh, I'm glad too. I wonder if you might give your listener a backstory on the time during which you wrote the poems in your new book, and also why you titled it Creature.
1: The backstory on writing the poems for this book is that I wrote them during the last five years of my father's life, during which time my siblings and I took turns going down to his home and taking care of him, staying with him there so that he could remain in his home. It's titled Creature because of the theme of the connections to the created world among all of us creatures, and also because of an incident in which a hawk made a mistake and flew into my home.
0: Oh, okay. Well, there'll be time for another story and another show on that, I hope. The theme of women as the ones who preside over life and death is central to the poem Gravid and Amber from the book. Perhaps now would be a good time for you to give the listener your thoughts on how women are the ones who have to deal with the messiness of birth and death.
1: Well, I think for centuries, birth has been, for women, has always involved other women attendants. And just recently, in the last, 200 years, have male doctors come onto the scene. As for the messiness, it is a tremendously powerful, emotional, draining, and messy experience to give birth and then immediately afterwards to caretake the newborn infant. And that has often been done by women almost exclusively. Also, there's a mythic connection here. In Greek myth, there are goddesses of birth and also goddesses of death, the Kyries, who appear to people who are about to die. Mm. And that is also true in Norse myth. And, of course, we've all heard of Kali, the Hindu goddess.
0: Uh-huh. I was thinking when you were talking about, you know, that birthing has been the province of women, that you know, it seems less so today, that a woman is almost less supported than many years ago, when many women would attend the birth and a midwife would, you know, perform whatever, you know, she needed to do.
1: Yes, perhaps so. But when we compare it to, say, the way our mothers gave birth, where they often used twilight sleep or where the partners were not allowed in, at least there's been a swing back towards human connection.
0: Yeah, I think you're right. Very right. Well, with that background, I think it would be a good time to read the poem to your listener.
1: Okay.
0: And Marcia will be reading her poem, Gravid and Amber.
1: Gravid and Amber. When I went into labor at the wrong time and finally the doctor cut my flesh deep enough for her to burst from my body. They held her up, and she was blue. My first thought, how beautiful a color, like Krishna, the Lord of the sky. My next, if she is Krishna, I won't get to keep her. They whisked her away, cleared her airways, returned her. I saw life and death take each other by the hand. She was delivered into the light, and that is one fragile truth. After that, I felt as if there were a space in my body for death, and I needn't worry it. Here I am now, an older woman, and death is on my mind, showing up mostly in the slant of light, its way of falling, gravid and amber. My father feels it too, this presence coming in as light. He's humbled by loss, humiliated, his poor right hand hanging large at the end of his thinning arm. That relentless heart hard labor gave him, pounding on and on. One day I say, maybe we can get birds close enough for you to see them. I'll bring bird seed and make a warm bed outside. Would you like that? And he answers, yes, please.
0: Oh, thank you for reading that. I was interested when you write that after the birth, you felt as if there was space in your body for death, but that you needn't worry it. Now, how has everything changed for you after that experience? What do you now know?
1: I felt the experience of giving birth was one of the most profound things that has ever happened to me. And it truly connected me to the cycle of life. And that I was able to grow this being within me and then with help bring her safely into life. And it was with some danger. There is danger. That's why they call it a delivery. You are delivered. The child is delivered.
0: Mm-hmm.
1: And it just connected me to the entire cycle, to the beginning and the end.
0: Mm-hmm. Very profound. So a theme of the poem is the light in new birth and the dark of decline. If we could now address the title, Gravid and Amber, and the same words in the line, death is on my mind again, showing up mostly in the slant of light, its way of falling, gravid and amber. Talk a bit about how you use light to describe the new life and also declining life.
1: Well, the thing that comes to mind for me is the Spanish expression for giving birth, which is dar la luz, to bring to the light, to give to the light. And that causes me to imagine the fetus contained within this world, which is mostly dark, and then brought into the fullness of life. As to death and those declining years with my father, there was something memorial about it. And there was, because it was precious time and it was slow time, and there was something about the light coming into the room that seemed thicker or more viscous. And that's why death seemed to become a presence via the light at that time.
0: I imagine when you said that the light was sort of like a late afternoon light, you know, that's kind of heavy and sort of orangey looking.
1: Yes,
0: yeah,
1: more amber
0: than
1: just brilliant white light.
0: Yeah. Hmm. So a woman's issue here is one of labor, to push out the baby, and then the endless toil to meet the needs of the baby, and then the mess and toil of caring for the needs of the aged and dying. Now, you wrote the poems for the book during the time you were caring, along with your siblings, for your dying father. How did taking care of your father and the long wait until death help you form the thesis that women preside over birth and death, the coming in and the going out of life and the messiness of both?
1: Well, I think that we experienced it that way, that as we took up the necessities the duties, the work that was a necessity as my father declined. I think it was easier for my sisters to connect it to the birth, to the things that babies require. And harder for my brothers to be in that kind of intimate space, which is also difficult space.
0: My neighbor told me recently when they took care of her dying father, her husband became conveniently absent when it came to the real dirty work.
1: I think that same truth played out for us as we cared for our father.
0: Yeah.
1: The sisters were more intimately involved than the brothers were.
0: Right, right. Well, again, socialization.
1: Yes, yeah.
0: We're expected to clean up the messes, yeah.
1: Yes, and I think prior experience, too, because all of us had babies, and so we were familiar and knew that about the type of work involved.
0: Right, right. So talk a little bit about the humbling experience of death.
1: That reference to my father being humbled had to do with the loss of his strength. He was very proud of his physical presence. And as time passed, as his eyesight and his hearing went, it became more and more difficult for him to even navigate through the house safely.
0: Mm. Mm. Here in the women's room, we try to tell the many and myriad stories women have specific only to their gender. Marcia's next poem considers the obstetrical orgasm, as it is medically termed, the having of an obstetrical orgasm at the moment of giving birth, is a rarely discussed story. But looking up research on the phenomenon yielded a statistic of 0.03% of women experience this orgasm. Every woman experiences labor differently, and there's evidence that a handful of people do climax while giving birth. But there is little research, as there is for many women's reproductive issues, and also the reality that this intimate experience may be embarrassing or shameful to some, and so they do not report it. The fact that a woman might be embarrassed makes me think of a sort of biblical retribution. Thou shalt bring forth your progeny in great pain. No pleasure here. According to research, practitioners who work with these women say that the intensity of the feeling is about love related to feelings of relief, as well as a euphoria at welcoming a baby at long last. Marcia, how do you feel about this thought?
1: Well, this did happen, and I did keep it secret for a long time. So I was one of those people who felt embarrassed, as you mentioned. I would say what I thought about it is that it had to do with tension and release.
0: Ah.
1: Yeah, the enormity
0: right.
1: of trying to move a child to the birth canal, and then as the baby exits, the huge release that
0: yeah.
1: happens.
0: Yeah, wow. Well, now might be a good time to read your poem, The Way It Happened.
1: Okay. The Way It Happened. How many hours did the sky bear down before it felt like a dense fist of pain loosening? As though another mouth stretched an O inside a body not my own, a body opened like a split peach, sleek and rent, the knees pressed wide. And was it joy that lurched downward, flooding the linoleum? I rise into the cries. If blood were silk and my legs crumbling pillars, if sound were a long caress of its own morphology, and screams could plow a room, could harrow light, all you would see is red. Red on the inside of closed lids, and red, the unstoppable force. Child, listen now. The evening fills with blood-colored clouds. I spend hours falling for your face. I fall for you like a ripe fruit fallen from the mouth of pleasure.
0: Wow. Oh, that is a beautiful poem.
1: Thank you.
0: And at that point, we're going to have to stop to take a station break. This is KPPQ LP Ventura, 104.1 FM, and we're in the women's room, where we appreciate and support each other. I'm your host, Kathleen Good. My guest today is Marcia De La O, poet and friend of the show. Marcia has just published her fourth book of poetry titled Creature, in which, among other themes, she bears witness to women's close association with life and death. And we're back. We've just heard Marcia's poem, The Way It Happened. So I was wondering, Marcia, you use poem to express the pain and the physical and emotional emotion of the obstetrical orgasm with the release of endorphins as an Eden, a paradise of images of fruit and pleasure in the spasm at the moment of birth. Would you share with your listener any thoughts about your poem that is about this intimate and vulnerable experience of giving birth?
1: Well, let me say that I was a little afraid to read it.
0: Okay.
1: That there is a sort of a fear around exposing something so personal and so completely without volition on my part.
0: Right.
1: When you have an orgasm, you don't will it and you don't make it happen. It happens.
0: Yeah, it happens to you.
1: Yes.
0: Yeah, because of you. Yeah. Wow. Well, I commend your fearlessness going ahead and doing it, because I think we need women's stories. We need the truth of women's stories. I mean, men can be very caring and feminist and whatever, but they just don't know about some of this stuff because it's not been talked about.
1: Yes, and I did talk about it once with another woman, and I approached it very carefully, saying, did you notice anything, or did anything unusual happen? And she acknowledged to me that although it wasn't an orgasm, she did have a sense of pleasure as the baby's body exited her own.
0: Right, right. So it probably is very true that there's just not been enough research, and women don't want to talk about this.
1: Who's asking, right?
0: Yeah. But, I also read when I looked up this topic, which I had not heard of before, the little research done asserts a hopefulness that pleasure at the time of birth might be used as pain relief. What do you think about that?
1: I think pleasure is good at any time that it occurs. And people have incredibly joyful moments after the baby is safely born. And if that moment also includes a physical pleasure, so be it. I'm all for it.
0: Yeah, right. Well, I can remember feeling like, okay, this is the best thing I've ever done.
1: Yeah.
0: It's the thing that has come out perfect. Yeah. as things rarely do. And now here's another side of the birth story. Since the fall of Roe, there are many horror stories of women not being able to get treatment for miscarriages, death of women who cannot get an abortion and need one, increase of rape cases in Texas. I read a whole article on that. I guess I just feel, okay, it's free game now. a child because we don't care about women. That is what the government in Texas is saying. Child victims of rape and incest being forced to carry to full term. I'm sure everybody has heard the story of a 12-year-old who had to go to another state,
1: yes,
0: you know, to get an abortion. I mean, that is a crime. And the list of injustices and inequality goes on and on. Would you share your thoughts about the viciousness behind demanding that a woman carry a fetus to full term and have a baby when she is physically or emotionally not in a place to do so, because the way having a child changes absolutely everything in a woman's life? How can politicians decide this for a woman?
1: I think they cannot rightly decide this for a woman. Not politicians, not the Supreme Court. There is nothing more important than personal autonomy, just as it would be terribly wrong to try and force any woman who wanted a child to have an abortion. So it is terribly wrong to force a woman or a girl who does not want to have a child to carry to full term, if that is something she cannot do. It's not that women are vessels. We build those babies with our own blood,
0: yeah,
1: and with our own bones. I remember when I was pregnant, I went to the dentist, and the dentist told me, oh, things aren't good with your teeth. It looks like the baby is leaching the calcium from your teeth. And yes, if the baby needs bone building material or calcium, that's what they take. I built that baby with my own body.
0: Yeah.
1: And I wanted her very, very much.
0: Yeah. Okay, and Marcia has one other poem from her book, which is going to be a wonderful conclusion. Go ahead, Marcia. Oh, it is called The Child Who Escaped.
1: Yes, The Child Who Escaped. And I'll just say that my child was a toddler at the time, and we used to walk to a nearby park, and there was a tree there with a low crook, and I thought, well, wouldn't she enjoy it if I just set her up here in the crook?
0: Oh.
1: The Child Who Escaped. I still visit that tree sometimes, though my daughter's in her 30s. The crook of the trunk higher these days than any foolish mother could reach. But back then, I once lifted her into the dusk and bright of leaves, dappled air silkening one branch up. Was she more sure of herself than I thought, or was it ontological? What new sprung world is this canopy one to grass, to grow, to go home to? I tried to change her mind, cajoled and commanded, but green's not

0: silent. It speaks its praise of light and shadow, even in slightest breeze. And a young primate hearkens. Up she scrabbled into small rooms of luster, lit leaves, green fire, plush shadow. She climbed into velvet. She got away from me, this soul, this agile monkey creature, my only one, held in the glittering world by a green sound song.
1: Oh, I could just see the delight on your face. But I bet at the same time you felt some panic.
0: Yeah, I was worried. I was saying, do you see other mothers lifting their toddlers into trees?
1: But she got down safely.
0: Yes, she did. She came down at a time and place of her choosing.
1: Oh, no. How long did she stay up there?
0: Oh, not more than 10 minutes.
1: Oh, that would have been a frantic long 10 minutes. Well, thank you so much, Marcia DeLoo.
0: Thank you for having me. Oh, it's a joy to be here.
1: Oh, thank you. Well, thank you for coming to read and discuss your poetry from your new book, and also for your fearlessness in telling the truth about a woman's story of birth. Marcia DeLoo's book, Creature, is available at the library. This is KPPQ LP Ventura, 104.1 FM, and we're in the women's room, where we appreciate and support each other. I'm your host, Kathleen Good.
2: Welcome to Possibly, where we take on huge problems like the future of our planet and break them down into small questions with unexpected answers. I'm Megan Hall. We've talked a lot about the carbon pollution that comes along with eating beef, but what about eating dairy? And how do they compare? We had Samantha Zhang and Nat Hardy from our Possibly team look into this.
3: Hi, Megan.
4: Hello.
2: So what creates more carbon emissions, beef or dairy?
4: Let's start with the obvious overlap between the two, cows. We know that cows use a lot of resources.
3: They need land to graze and lots of feed.
2: But what does feed have to do with carbon pollution?
4: Well, it takes a lot of energy to make feed, from the fertilizers to grow it, the tractors to plant and harvest it, and the trucks to deliver it.
3: Not only that, because of the way cows' stomachs process food, they belch out methane, a greenhouse gas that's much more potent at warming the planet than carbon dioxide.
4: And of course, we can't forget that their manure also creates that methane.
3: But one major difference between beef cows and dairy cows is how long they live. Dairy cows stay on the farm for about 5 years, while beef cows get slaughtered after about a year and a half.
2: What kind of difference does that make when it comes to pollution?
4: For starters, cows that live longer have more to offer. It takes about 2 years for a cow to start making milk.
3: So really, during those early years, you have to feed them, they burp out methane, but they aren't making anything.
4: When a dairy cow sticks around for 5 years or more, you're getting at least 3 years of milk in exchange for all of the things they do to create carbon pollution.
2: So letting dairy cows get a little bit older is more efficient?
3: Exactly. But there's more. With dairy cows, you're kind of getting a two-for-one.
4: To find out more, we talked to Dr. Matthew Hayek, an associate professor in the Department of Environmental Studies at NYU.
5: The dairy cow is producing multiple products for human consumption. First of all, a lot of milk. And then second, she is slaughtered and rendered into beef that is like used in hamburger meat. Then also, she will have offspring.
4: Compare that to a beef cow that's only used for one thing, beef. And suddenly, dairy cows are looking way more efficient.
2: So dairy cows create less emissions overall, but those emissions are being divided up between amounts of milk and cheese and beef.
3: Exactly. So if we take a look at the numbers, the emissions for around 2 pounds of beef from a cow that's just used for beef is about 60 kilograms of CO2.
4: But beef from a dairy cow comes in at about 20 kilograms of CO2, so only a third as much.
2: So less emissions for the same thing. What about milk?
3: Well, 2 pounds of milk produces way less emissions, about 20 times less than beef from a dairy cow.
2: Where does cheese rank in terms of greenhouse gases?
4: Well, the surprising thing is that cheese creates a ton of emissions per pound. It's up there with the emissions from beef that came from a dairy cow, though it depends on the type of cheese.
2: Why is cheese so similar to beef?
4: Well, consider how much milk goes into a kilogram of cheese.
3: That's the thing to keep in mind about these metrics. They can really change depending on the measurement. Since
5: different types of food have different quantities of water, protein, fat, calories in them. So depending on which you choose to report by, you're going to have very different answers in that comparison.
4: So say we weren't looking at emissions by weight, but instead we're looking at it based on the amount of protein.
3: Then you'd get more emissions for milk once you took out all the water weight. Going back to cheese, it
5: might look like very high emissions by comparison because you've removed most of the water in order to perform that fermentation.
4: The numbers might change based on how you measure it, and beef is definitely worse than dairy, but in the end, food that comes from a cow is always going to make a lot of emissions.
2: Got it. Thanks, Samantha and Nat. That's it for today. You can find more information or ask a question about the ways your choices affect our planet at askpossibly.org. 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
7: Welcome to the Chronicles of Autism. I'm Hannah, and this is my co-host, Holly. Today on the show, we have child and family therapist Gabrielle Miranda. She's going to explain about autism from a therapist's point of view. Hi, Gabrielle. Thanks for being with us today. How are you doing?
8: I'm doing fine, Hannah. Thank you for asking. I'm excited to be on your show today.
9: Hi, awesome. Gabrielle. It's Holly. Hi. We're really excited that you're going to be here, too, to talk about autism. And I know sometimes people, I know for myself, when Hannah was first diagnosed, I didn't know the meaning of the word autism. And now I think we're so far into it that we have to sort of remind people, because maybe people don't ask that question, and talk a little bit about what autism is. And Hannah has some questions, and then I'll do some follow-up questions, if that's okay.
8: Yeah, absolutely. Absolutely.
9: Awesome. All right. Thanks for being with us. Okay, Hannah.
7: Well,
9: you wanna shoot?
7: My first question is, can you explain autism and neurodivergence and how they differ from each other?
8: Yes, absolutely. I think that the term neurodivergent, neurodiversity is being used a lot these days, so I think that it's a good idea to kind of give a little clarity onto what we mean when we say that. In order to understand it myself better, I recently did a little research on neurodivergence, the term, and where it comes from.
9: Yeah, it's pretty recently. Interesting. It's pretty recent.
8: Yeah. Well, no, actually. So what my research found was there's a woman named Judy Singer, and she's a sociologist who has autism herself. And she's the one that is believed to have started using the term neurodiversity back in as far back as the 1990s.
9: Wow.
8: So I think it's interesting that a term like that can start in a more kind of scientific setting and that it ends up being spread across the general population. She just simply said it was a term to refer to developmental disorders that she saw as just normal variations in brain functioning. And she, having autism herself, I think it was a pretty good person to have some knowledge and awareness about what, you know, how her brain works.
9: Oh, yeah.
8: And how the brains of other people work. So I think one of the best ways that I think to understand the terms neurodiversity and autism, and are they the same? Are they different? It's kind of like thinking of neurodiversity as more of like an umbrella term for many conditions and many ways that people's brains work and how they are in the world. And autism is one of the sort of diagnoses that come under that bigger umbrella. So some of the things that I think people are aware of in terms of neurodivergence that come under that category are like autism, ADHD, Tourette's syndrome, Down syndrome, epilepsy, and now we're even broadening it a little bit more to include things like chronic mental illness, bipolar disorder. So it's looking at all of these different ways that people's brains work and kind of trying to give the public a better understanding maybe of the differences and the similarities that we all share as human beings. So
9: that is just fascinating. That is so fascinating because I obviously didn't know that. And when they first told me Hannah had autism in 2001, mm-hmm. You know, I had to research what that meant. The first thing I said was, do you mean like Dustin Hoffman in, what's the movie? Oh, how could I forget it?
8: Rain Man.
9: So, which, you know, I was completely confused, and I actually asked the people who came, I guess it was a social worker, and I said, you know, do you have a pamphlet? You know, you just told me mm-hmm. my daughter has autism. If you could just, you know, give me the pamphlet or the paperwork information. And they didn't have anything. And I said, oh, no, you must have something in your car, some sort of explanation of what this is and what I do now.
8: Sure. Absolutely.
9: Yeah.
8: Well, and, you know, back in 2001, you know, compared to now, obviously we have a lot more scientific, you know, sort of facts and figures about what these things mean. But I think the general population, and even myself as a therapist, are sometimes a little bit confused, you know, about what each diagnosis means and who fits under what category. And so I'm sure back in 2001, it must have been really scary for you to have this diagnosis for your child, but not really have a lot of awareness of what that even meant.
9: Oh, absolutely. Hannah was only 2 years old, and I knew she wasn't doing things like other typical children, but I still, you know, couldn't understand what they were saying. And a lot of it was sensory integration disorder. And I think that might be some of that's probably in the neurodivergence category in terms of people who have sensory integration disorder. But most people who have a disability also have SI, a sensory integration disorder. And and so it took a long time before I could look up the word autism.
8: Right.
9: And when I finally did look up the word autism on Google, my best friend, I found a world of information. Just incredible information that I'm so grateful for, and you know, that's one of the things that we've been doing on this show is meeting lots of Hannah's different angels and experts that Hannah's worked with along the way, from Chime Preschool to the Ed Asner Family Center and so many different wonderful programs that have helped Hannah along the way. So I'm sorry, Hannah, I hijacked your interview. Okay.
7: Oh, no worries. All right. Well, my second question is, how can society become more inclusive and supportive of individuals who are neurodivergent?
8: That's such a great question. I think that it's believed right now that the sort of percentages of who is neurodivergent in our population, it's kind of believed to be around 15 to 20% of the world's population being neurodivergent. So that's a lot of people, if you think about it. And in trying to think about how society can be more inclusive and supportive, it's just bringing awareness and recognition. Because if I think about it, if 15 to 20% of the population fits under this umbrella category, it's pretty realistic to assume that most people know somebody who's neurodivergent, whether it's a family member, I don't know, a neighbor, a coworker, you know, just a fellow student at school. So if most of us probably know somebody who's neurodivergent, the opportunity is sitting right there to help normalize and recognize, you know, who we're talking about. And then thinking about it, well, if it's my neighbor or if it's my friend at school, I think that takes some of the stigma away, right?
9: Absolutely.
8: You know, instead of feeling like afraid or intimidated about these
10: these terms and what they mean and being afraid to ask questions and

0: our, it changes our courage to be curious, to ask questions, you know, and that's where the, I think that's where we can start to be more inclusive.
1: Yeah, I felt, you know, when Hannah was going to school, I think what I saw in other parents was sort of a fear, because they didn't know what it was. They didn't want to come across uneducated or not smart. So sometimes what people do is they avoid it altogether. And so, and then I found out from the school, from the administrators, that they are not allowed to tell the other parents that, you know, for example, Hannah had autism. And I found that being very difficult because, you know, I wanted it to be right out there in the open. I have nothing to hide, and I wanted the other parents to be able to talk to me, or if they had a problem, you know, with or an issue in class with their kid, anything, I wanted them to be open. So what I did is I just would make an announcement at the beginning of the school year when all the parents were there. Oh, yeah, I just want to let you know, please share with your with the other parents that Hannah has autism. She'll be having an aide. And then they'd be very excited because there'd be a second teacher in the classroom. And, you know, if you want, if you have any questions for me, and one of the parents I remember asked me, well, how are we supposed to talk to Hannah? And I think that's a really excellent question. As crazy and silly as it might sound, that is a very obvious question. Are we supposed to say things differently? And the answer to that question is absolutely no. You do everything just like you would for a typical child. And when Hannah was very young and she was just being diagnosed, I used to take her to the park a lot with my friends. And she, on this one day, was having a tremendous difficulty getting, I was having a hard time getting her out of the car, you know, transitioning from the car into the park. And because I had just found out that she had autism, I wasn't sure if I, as a parent, am I supposed to do things differently? What am I supposed to do? Am I supposed to now leave the park? Am I supposed to, you know, let my child scream? I wasn't quite sure. And my friend came up to me and she said, oh, Holly, just act as if. And that sentence has stayed in my life and in my head the whole time. Just act as if. And that's the case, is that if you come across someone with autism or who's different, or you can tell they have differences, I think you just act just like you would if it was a neurotypical child or teenager or adult. You speak to them kindly. Hi, excuse me. Nice to meet you. Hello. You know, things that we do in regular society, you just apply those things to whether someone is blind, has autism, has Down syndrome, has CP, all of those things still apply, I think.
0: Oh, I absolutely love that explanation. I think that that's great. That we, as a society, I think we're so worried about making a mistake. And I understand that, right? I understand that it comes for a lot of people, that comes from a good place, right? You're trying not to hurt somebody's feelings, not to point out differences. And so I think we all walk a little bit of a fine line, you know, around being so worried that we're going to hurt somebody's feelings or make them feel other, that we just get paralyzed, right? We just, we don't say anything or we don't respond. And so I would just encourage people to, just like you just said, just act as if. This is, there's probably more in common that you have with this person that than you have different with this person, right?
1: Absolutely.
0: And if you can assume that and relax a little bit, because what parent doesn't have that fear of, oh, my child is having a temper tantrum at the park. I don't know what to do. I'm embarrassed. I'm worried. I'm almost paralyzed, right, with fear about what to do so that I don't make matters worse or that I don't make myself look bad as a parent.
1: Right.
0: And so what makes that, where we cross over, I think, into a better place as parents is when people don't react with criticism and judgment and harshness and just say,

0: to the parent, hey, whoa, you know, you're struggling. Can I help? Right. And
1: exactly.
0: It doesn't matter if that child is neurodivergent or if they're neurotypical. It doesn't matter. It's just a parent who's struggling.
1: Right? You know, I have a funny story about that.
0: Yeah.
1: Well, we were in Hawaii. My cousin lives in Hawaii. And someone had recently, it was before the cards. But anyways, because there were these cards being handed out by parents to other parents, like, my child is not a brat or, you know, a horrible child. My child has autism. And parents would actually hand out these cards. And what had happened was is that we had gone to the mall, and Hannah was acting out. She was probably 3 or 4 years old. And my cousin, who works in education, but she was so embarrassed and wanted to explain to the cashier what was wrong with my daughter. So she it's really funny when I think about it. So she said to this woman, her name was Becky, you know, Becky, my cousin has autism, and she is acting out this way because she has autism. And she just kept explaining and apologizing for Hannah. And this girl, Becky, looked at her like, what are you talking about? Like, I wasn't even aware of that. This is just another kid screaming in the store that I'm so used to, you know. And my cousin was just so upset when we left the store. And I said, you know, you don't need to explain to anybody or apologize to anybody for this. This is something I'm sure happened with your kids. And it really woke her up to the fact that it's like, you know, as a parent, as a family member, you don't need to apologize to society. You don't need to apologize to people. You know, of course, you're going to do something normal if your kid's screaming in the middle of a public place. It's normal with any child to, you know, try to get them, you know, away from what's happening or get them more comfortable. So I think we just need to be a little bit more relaxed and, you know, like you said, ask questions and maybe, you know, act as if, because everybody deserves, you know, I know everybody deserves to be smiled at and said, you know, hello, even if you are in a little bit of fear because you don't know why this person is different. So, all right, Hannah, I keep hijacking this. Go ahead.
2: All right. Here's my last question. Last question is, what are some effective therapeutic approaches for supporting individuals with autism and other neurodivergent conditions?
0: Great question, Hannah. I think that being a marriage and family therapist myself, I tend to think that psychotherapy is a treatment that sometimes gets overlooked for people who are neurodiverse, but I think it can be very effective. When we think about, you know, treatment modalities and things for people that are neurodivergent, I think we first think more of things like occupational therapy or speech therapy, physical therapy, and, you know, those are wonderful tools for people who are trying to learn skills, how to sort of operate in a world that isn't always set up for them, you know. But psychotherapy, I think, can be a great tool as well. You know, when I think about what happens in the therapeutic relationship with any client, you know, neurotypical, neurodivergent, is that we're building a trusting relationship. As my job as the therapist is to be supportive and understanding and accepting of whatever the client brings into the room. And sometimes for people, in the therapy session is oftentimes the first time they do feel that. They feel respected and supported, even though they might not feel that they deserve that. So just that whole,
1: therapy, I thought, was always a great component for Hannah's therapies.
0: Absolutely. It's the sort of process of building the relationship and a person being able to be their true selves in the room with someone and be accepted, right? That I'm not here to judge you. I'm not here to correct you. I'm not here to tell you you're not good enough or something's wrong with you. I'm just here to be a person in relationship with you. And having that safe space to process, to question, I think is what brings most people into the therapeutic realm and keeps them, you know, coming back to the therapeutic relationship is really love and acceptance. And
1: being able to share with someone who's actually listening, because we're all very busy, and us parents can be very busy in this world, and sometimes right. kids don't want to share with their parents everything. Right. So, I mean, I think that, especially as they become teenagers, to be able to have a space where they can talk out their feelings, explore whatever is going on with them, and having that 50 minutes or an hour to do that in, as opposed to this very rushed society we live in. Sometimes it takes right. a little time to understand and listen to what's going on with someone. And sometimes with people with autism, I think people think there's nobody inside, and there's no. actually quite an alive person there. And sometimes they may not be very communicative or talkative, but there is a thinking, feeling person in all of us. So I really appreciate you do that. And I'm sorry, go ahead. With the combination, though, of physical therapy, occupational therapy, speech therapy, and then psychotherapy or talk therapy, as I call it.
0: Yeah. Well, it's such a beautiful thing that you just said. Like, we all deserve the space to be seen, you know, for who we are. And I was thinking about this recently, that even, you know, even a person, a neurodivergent person who's nonverbal, can benefit from psychotherapy. There's art therapy, there's play therapy. So it doesn't even, talk therapy is the basic modality, and that's what most of us use, but there are even specialties within there to have a space for anybody who wants to just connect and, you know, meet with somebody weekly to develop a sense of safety and the fact that I see you as that person that's inside. I don't just judge you who you are when you walk in the door. And you know, if we're lucky in life, we find people that want to see us for who we are and not just how we look as on the outside and as we present. So I think it's I love the fact that therapy can work for many, many different types of situations. And the other thing I think that somebody brought to my attention recently was the families of people that are neurodivergent also can benefit from psychotherapy, right? Can benefit from talking about the relationship that they have with a person with neurodivergence, or sometimes the troubles and stressors that they face trying to be there for a person and relate with them in the world. That sort of parent who's at the mall that you described right in your mm-hmm. story about trying to struggle with feeling judged, with feeling that people have overwhelmed.
1: Yeah, overwhelmed. Yeah. I know that I got the regional center early on to pay for my own therapy. I convinced them because I said, who is taking care of this child? Don't I have to be stable and well?
0: Right.
1: And so I really absolutely agree that the family members or supporters or caretakers also need their own support system and therapy to be heard, whether they just had a bad day with their child and they just need someone to listen who's other than their friend who, you know, maybe, you know, just doesn't understand as much. So I know that can be quite helpful. I think I actually got the regional center to pay $3,300 towards my therapy.
0: Wow. That's great.
1: Yeah.
0: Well, and, you know, that's a great sort of piece of information to be putting that out there for people, that you might not have the financial, you know, wherewithal at any given time, but there are places out there where you can seek funding to get these therapies. I think that's a great piece of information for people to have. The regional center, I think they're throughout California.
1: That's right. There should be regional centers throughout the country, no? In each city, I wonder.
0: You know, I think that's where my limitation comes is that I'm a Californian and I know what's available here, but I'm guessing and hoping that that's the case.
1: We're actually going to have some moms on the show next week, and that is a question we will definitely ask them, Hannah. I know that we have a lot more services here in California than pretty much any place else. I know that I had moved, to Northern California where I literally got double the services that I was getting at the LAUSD.
0: Well, and again, important information for people to have that sometimes you have to, push a little bit, right? You have to know the questions to ask and, seek out where the best sources of support are for you and your family.
1: And absolutely, you can reach out to your regional center and then in the public schools here, you can reach out to your counselors. You can... for people who have already been diagnosed and are in the system and at a public school, they have what's called an IEP meeting every 6 months, which is an individualized education program. And they try to take the whole child and work on all the different issues that they're having. And we all discuss. Those would be meetings, Hannah, that I typically bring a smoothie or a cup of coffee or a cup of tea. And the first things I always started with was thank you to the teachers, the behaviorists, the psychologists, the aides. And, I really meant it when I said thank you. These educators, as we all know, need more funding and more money. And as parents, we need to work with our system and our teachers a little bit more closely. So, it's been so educational talking to you today, Gabrielle. Aww. Hannah, do you have any more questions?
2: Well, I just want to say thank you so much, Gabrielle, for being on the show today.
0: You are absolutely welcome. It was lovely. And, if you ever need any more questions or resources, feel free to reach out. And I'm loving that you guys are doing this show. I think it's great. It's putting information out there, and that's really what we need more of always.
1: Thank you. I agree. Being informed and educated keeps us all better people and it creates a more inclusive society. But thanks again, Gabrielle, for being an angel out there for people. And it's just wonderful to be able to talk to you today.
0: You're so welcome. Thank you so much.
2: Thank you, Gabrielle.
0: Thank you too, Hannah.
1: Thank you for enlightening us all. Okay, have a great day. And thanks.
0: You too. Bye-bye.
1: Thanks again, everybody,
2: Gabrielle.
1: For
0: bye-bye.
2: Yeah, thanks again, everybody, for listening. That was fun having Gabrielle on the show today, wasn't it?
1: It sure was. That was super informative. And people can always reach out and find out more or find their local therapist. They can search at the regional center, at the regional center's websites, or search on Google. Thanks, everybody.
2: Yeah, thanks, everybody, for listening.
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5: Igniting Discovery, this week on Planetary Radio. I'm Sarah El Ahmed of the Planetary Society, with more of the human adventure across our solar system and beyond. Last week, we shared the stories of space advocates who traveled to Washington, D.C., USA, to fight for NASA science funding during our annual Day of Action. This week, we're bringing you part two, because this year, for the very first time, we followed up our Day of Action with something entirely new, an event called Igniting Discovery, How NASA Funding Advances American Science. It was a showcase of the very science that we were fighting to protect. This week, I'll speak with Jack Corelli, Director of Government Relations at the Planetary Society, about how that event came together. You'll also hear from first-time advocate Juliana Charlene Kolchinski, whose passion for space traces back to her grandfather's dreams. Megan McKeown, who's the Director of Government Affairs at the Association of Public and Land-Grant Universities, opens the event. Then we hear from some of the exhibitors themselves, the scientists and the researchers. Blake Schurz, who's a virtual reality specialist at the Johns Hopkins Applied Physics Laboratory, Kirby Runyon, planetary scientist at the Planetary Science Institute, Christine McCarthy, a research professor at Columbia University's Lamont Doherty Earth Observatory, Brent McBride, a research scientist at the University of Maryland, Baltimore County, Liliana Delgado, a PhD student in biomechanics at the University of Nebraska, Omaha, and science communicator Sarah Treadwell, also known as Space Case Sarah. At the end of the event, I bumped into Planetary Society member and advocate Ari Goslin, who reflected on what it means to finally celebrate the science itself. And of course, we'll close out with Bruce Betts, our chief scientist, who joins us for What's Up. If you love Planetary Radio and want to stay informed about the latest space discoveries, make sure you hit that subscribe button on your favorite podcasting platform. By subscribing, you'll never miss an episode filled with new and awe-inspiring ways to know the cosmos and our place within it. Every year, the Planetary Society brings together space advocates from across the United States to travel to Washington, D.C. for our Day of Action. They meet face-to-face with the representatives in the U.S. Congress, making the case for robust NASA science funding. Last week, we shared some of the voices of those advocates as they walked Capitol Hill. They were pushing back against this year's presidential budget request, which proposes a 46% cut to NASA science funding. One day later, on April 21st, we gathered in the U.S. Senate building for something a little different. It was an event called Igniting Discovery, How NASA Funding Advances American Science. It was a showcase bringing together researchers and engineers and scientists from across the United States to put their work front and center in front of the policymakers who can change the future of science funding in the United States. The event was organized by a coalition, including the Association for Public and Land-Grant Universities, the Association of American Universities, the American Geophysical Union, the American Astronomical Society, the American Society for Gravitational and Space Research, the University of Colorado, the University of California, Irvine, and of course, the Planetary Society. Each group contributed staff, resources, and reach so that we can ensure that all five of NASA's Science Mission Directorate divisions were represented in that room. I spoke with Jack Corelli, the Planetary Society's Director of Government Relations, about how this event came together and what he hoped that everyone would take away from it. All right, Jack. Day three of Day of Action, we're about to go into our science showcase of things funded by NASA science. How did all this come together?
6: Well, this really started during last year's Day of Action when us and our partner organizations were talking about, of course, having a large presence on Capitol Hill, but then transitioning from that to let's show congressional staff, not just that the public and professional societies and labor unions and trade associations are excited about this, but how it's actually done. And so this really kind of exposition of exploration that we've put together is really a demonstration, right, of these are the universities and research institutions and engineering facilities that make space science happen, that this is how the U.S. leads the world in space. And of course, last year we were in the middle of a government shutdown for the first Save NASA Science Day of Action, and so this event did not happen. And so this is the rekindling of that event under a new name, Igniting Discovery, really with the goal still being informing congressional staff about what it means, not just in terms of a theoretical leadership in space, but what it practically means in states all across the country.
5: I didn't really know what to expect going into this because I wasn't part of the team that planned it. But looking at the number of people that have come here from across the United States to show off their science, I can see how much time and planning went into this. How long did this take to put together?
6: Oh, months. Honestly, it was after the last day of action ended in October, we started having the conversation of if we are going to do this again in 2026. And here we are, just a third of the way through the year and putting this event together around our day of action, but also a number of other congressional visit days being organized by the American Astronomical Society, American Geophysical Union, a number of other organizations that all use April as a time frame. And it really has been a meaningful period of time, because we got the president's budget request just a few weeks ago offering to eviscerate NASA science and the National Science Foundation and STEM education across the country, very just out of step with where Congress, the American public, even others in the administration are. And so this is really a great opportunity to continue to build on the momentum of Save NASA Science, to show them what NASA science is capable of producing.
5: I'm really excited to see everyone here who's exhibiting, but also excited to see who shows up for this. Yesterday, when we were doing the day of action, we handed out flyers to almost every single one of the offices we went through, and we ended up running out of supplies to show off this thing. How many meetings did we actually end up having yesterday during the day of action?
6: So that's a good problem to have, right, when you're running out of materials. So the numbers are still out because we've had a couple meetings that shifted around throughout the day. People are still submitting their meeting reports, and then we're still getting a sense of the drop-ins that we did. I think I can very confidently say it's more than 200, almost certainly more than 200 meetings. I think we've even surpassed 250. Which would be a close to a high watermark, if not the high watermark, for impact for one of our days of action.
5: Well, we've been saying for years that one of the best ways to actually connect with legislators and their staffers about the value of science is not only sending emails, but having these face-to-face conversations with them. We've been doing this with constituents during the day of action, but what do you hope that legislators and staffers and everyone visit this get out of meeting with the scientists themselves?
6: What I want them to understand is that this is not something that just happens in a handful of districts across the country, but is in fact a nationwide effort that keeps the U.S. as the world leader in space science. And it's very easy for us to say, and we say this all the time on the show and in these meetings, you know, that the U.S. has led the world in space science and exploration for the past 60 years. And it almost becomes kind of background noise, right, when you're saying it so often. And you kind of lose the actual, I mean, physical hardware that is here, you know, that I'm looking across from me right now, and there is part of a satellite bus here. And so to actually have an opportunity to see, understand, and feel, touch the tangible benefits of investments in NASA is really something extraordinary. And I hope people come away from this realizing that NASA science touches every state, touches almost every congressional district, and is something that we as Americans can be really proud of.
5: Jack mentioned that we might hit 250 meetings during the day of action. As it turned out, we surpassed that by quite a lot. Our advocates actually held 280 meetings on Capitol Hill in a single day, which is remarkable. The reasons that people are so passionate about this work are as varied as the advocates themselves. But each of them is drawn to our day of action by a deep belief that science matters. For many, that argument for science funding in the United States is as old as the Republic itself. Article 1, Section 8, Clause 8 of the U.S. Constitution gives Congress the explicit power to promote the progress of science. In the United States, supporting scientific research isn't just a luxury. It's a constitutional responsibility. You may have heard Bill Nye, who's our organization's former CEO, now our chief ambassador, who quotes this passage often. But the day before the science showcase at the Day of Action group photo meetup, Bill wasn't the only one that came prepared with a copy of the U.S. Constitution. First-time advocate Juliana Charlene Kolchinski had her own copy, and when the two of them held them up together for a photo, it became one of the most powerful images from the entire event. Juliana is a first-time participant from Virginia whose passion for space exploration traces back to her grandfather. She stayed on for an extra day so that she could attend the Igniting Discovery event, and I spoke with her about what brought her to Washington, D.C., and what that picture moment with Bill Nye meant to her.
7: My name is Juliana Charlene Kolchinski. I am from Virginia, but my story does not begin with me in 1999 being born in Trenton, New Jersey. It begins in 1952 in Trenton, New Jersey, with my grandfather, Charles. He was a naval engineer at the Naval Air Turbine Test Station, and he absolutely loved anything to do with aeronautics, astronautics, space, the sky. And as an engineer, he would bring in the Apollo missions on a television to my mother when she was in elementary school. And he was supposed to become a very high-ranking engineer and do a lot of amazing things with jets and rockets and spaceships. But unfortunately, he passed away before he got the chance at the age of 45 years old. So it was always my dream when I was a little girl to do something related to space. And whether that was in engineering or policy or whatever I could do to help that dream continue. So I'm here this week with Planetary Society to help save NASA funding and bring that dream full circle and say that we are going to save NASA science. And I'm just hope that I'm making my grandfather proud today.
5: Well, I don't want to speak for your grandfather, but seeing your passion over the last few days, I think that is beautiful and he would be proud of you for this.
7: Thank you so much.
5: I also want to shout you out because yesterday as we were all gathering for our group photo, it's a classic thing when Bill Nye, our previous CEO, comes around that he always has a copy of the U.S. Constitution in his pocket so we can whip out that section that shows everybody that science is written directly into the Constitution. And there was a moment you whipped out your Constitution as well and took a wonderful photo that is now trending on social media. How does that feel to have that moment?
7: That was absolutely wild. I checked the Instagram and I was not expecting to see my face on there. And my friends were texting me too that it had come up on their social media page as something that would like the algorithm showed them. And then they clicked on Planetary Society and they were like, wait, that's my friend on there. And so I had people texting me too being like, you're trending. And it is absolutely wild. It is an honor that as someone who is a first-time advocate with the Planetary Society to have this moment to be out there and be seen as an advocate too and have my story heard and just be part of this new family. That's what it is. It is a family. We are a family of advocates who have a common passion, a common purpose, and it is just the best feeling.
5: Well, thank you for taking the time to come out here for your first day of action and what is such a pivotal time for funding for NASA. I know we accomplished it last year. I feel in my heart, after seeing the passion of advocates like you and everyone that's been with us, that we have a good chance of doing this once more. So thank you for what you're doing. I truly appreciate it.
7: Thank you so much. I think this is the first of many for me.
5: Shortly after that conversation, the event began. Megan McKeown, who's the Director of Government Affairs at the Association of Public and Land-Grant Universities, was one of the key organizers who made this igniting discovery showcase possible. I recorded her opening remarks to the assembled crowd.
8: Thank you, everyone. This is an amazing showing of attendees and exhibitors, and we are just so thankful to have you all here today for Igniting Discovery, How NASA Funding Advances American Science. My name is Megan McKeown. I am the Director of Governmental Affairs at the Association of Public and Land-Grant Universities. I'd like to start by welcoming our wonderful exhibitors who have traveled here from across the country to showcase their fascinating and impactful science. Of the 20 exhibitors in the room today, they all receive funding or partner with NASA Science Mission Directorate. They are conducting research and developing technologies that are revolutionizing humanity's fundamental understanding of the universe and our Earth. Each of the Science Mission Directorate's divisions, including astrophysics, heliophysics, earth science, planetary science, and biological and physical sciences, is showcased here today. This afternoon, not only will you meet with scientists, engineers, and researchers from academia and industry who are at the top of their fields, but also many students supported by NASA funding who are our next generation STEM workforce. 11 days ago, NASA's Artemis II mission splashed down after successfully flying around the far side of the moon. Love the round of applause. Just as that showed, the mission recaptured the hearts and imagination of the country. Completing this major feat of humanity would not have been possible without the imaginative, cutting-edge research and engineering conducted by the Science Mission Directorate and its many partners across the nation. Indeed, the work in the room today will be just as foundational to achieving our nation's future goals of returning Americans to the moon and eventually Mars. The dedication, genius, and curiosity before us highlights just what an exciting future NASA and our nation's space enterprise has in store. Thank you.
5: Honestly, I was struck by how packed that room was. I'd expected pretty good attendance, but that room was full of people. I made my way around the room to speak with some of the exhibitors, and over the next several minutes, you're going to hear some of the conversations with people I met. I started with Blake Schurz, who's a virtual reality specialist at Johns Hopkins Applied Physics Laboratory. When I found him at the showcase, he was demonstrating a one-to-one scale augmented reality model of the Dragonfly spacecraft using VR headsets. Okay, I am now wearing a 3D headset, experiencing something here from APL.
9: Thank you. Is your left hand blue?
5: My left hand is blue.
9: Left hand is blue. Okay, so let's go over here to the QR code.
5: All right. Oh, is this Dragonfly?
9: This is Dragonfly.
5: Oh, my gosh.
9: So one-to-one scale model of Dragonfly. This is based off of the actual CAD files used to build the Dragonfly.
5: Dude, this is amazing. I've seen a smaller version of Dragonfly that was used for testing over at JHU APL, but this is actually seeing it at its full scale. I can't even imagine what this is going to look like flying around Titan.
9: Right. It launches 2028. It arrives at Saturn's moon Titan in 2034. So 6 years in flight. It's bringing all of its own power with it. Titan's too far away. The sun is very weak from Saturn's moon, and it's also... there is an atmosphere there. Basically, you bring your own power. So what you do is they are actually just going to land it autonomously. They sit, rest, recharge the batteries off of the MMRTG. And then once they've charged up the batteries and done the science that they want to do at that spot, they fly around, they do a scouting mission. They land back where they started, do the processing, figuring out what their next location is, recharge, and then they go fly to that location. Do the science, recharge, scout, recharge, go to a new location.
5: We're going to see so many things out there. I know it can't fly anywhere near that kind of like lake district, but just seeing all of the organic dunes, what are you most excited for them to check out while they're on Titan?
9: I mean, I think it's interesting because it is a prebiotic environment. All the chemicals are right for life, but it's not... it's way too cold, right? So for anything that we would recognize as life. So it is going to be interesting to see how do all those chemicals interact. You know, does that give us any insights as to maybe what the chemistry here on Earth was like and how life may have formed here on Earth? So on this, also they have, there's tectonic sensors, there's a drill, there's a suite of cameras, and there's a spectrometer. So they'll take ground samples. They'll be able to do spectrometry so they understand what's in those chemicals. You can actually walk into the model and see the insides of the model.
5: Oh, wow.
9: So, yeah, just go ahead and walk right in, and you'll see the batteries, wires, all of it.
5: Oh, my gosh. Literally, as I stick my head into this 3D model, the pieces are revealing themselves. This is technically complex. I mean, look at all the wiring within this thing. Oh, my gosh.
10: It's so detailed.
5: This is so cool. And just a little bit away from here, I mean, right now we're in Washington, D.C., but this is being assembled over at Johns Hopkins Applied Physics Lab. So this is actually being tested not far from here. I kid you not, this thing is about as tall as I am. What a wonderful and cool way to experience this kind of science by doing it through 3D headset, through VR experience. Absolutely amazing. I wish you guys could be here to see this. This is so cool.
11: Yeah, hi, Sarah. Hi, Planetary Radio. I'm Dr. Kirby Runyon at the Planetary Science Institute. Well, we've had you on the show in the past, most recently, to talk about your geological adventures, showing people around. But what are you doing here today at the Science Showcase?
6: Yeah, we are showcasing what the Planetary Science Institute does with NASA funding from NASA's Science Mission Directorate, and for most of us at the Institute, the Planetary Science Division. I'm a planetary geologist, and so I'm showcasing a lot of the geologic mapping I have been and am doing on the moon, some of the experiments I've done related to impact cratering, including on the zero-gravity aircraft, and a number of us from the Institute are just showing the various different types of science. Right now over here, we've got Deborah Demang showing a case of meteorites to some Senate staffers. And so we're trying to make space as tangible for people here on the Hill as possible.
11: I feel like one of the coolest ways to make people feel a connection to space is literally putting a rock from space in their hands, but also just the heft of the thing. It's always such an interesting experience to actually feel that. Can you describe what that's like?
6: Sure. I mean, some meteorites, you know, they're iron nickel meteorites, possibly from the destroyed cores of planets that were. And iron and nickel are very, you know, really dense. And so there's a lot of atoms just crammed into a small space there. So when you feel that meteorite, it's got a lot of heft compared to, say, a more common rock that might be made out of the minerals feldspar or quartz or something. So, yeah, if a meteorite came from the busted up iron core of a planet, if it's an iron nickel meteorite, then it could be pretty dense. And we're going to know a lot more when NASA's Psyche spacecraft gets to its namesake asteroid Psyche and tells us more about what a heavy metal world is really like up close.
11: I'm really interested to see whether or not all those predictions about kind of like the knife-like shards coming out of those craters are actually real. What are you most looking forward to from that mission?
6: Yeah, same, Sarah. Like, you know, everything's been cratered. I study impact cratering. I study all aspects of impact cratering. And we don't know, like, is it a metallic regolith on the surface of Psyche? Do you have these sharp shards sticking up like you're talking about? Like, with the overturned flap on the crater rim, is that like this razor-sharp, like, peeled back metal? We don't know. We're going to find out. You know, is there a magnetic field? And maybe you've got bits of iron filings in the regolith making these weird shapes following lines of magnetic flux coming out of the surface of Psyche. We don't know. We don't know what we're going to see. That's why we're going, as Bill Nye likes to say. We don't know what's there. That's why we're going.
11: I cannot wait. You also have a collection of books here on the desk. What are you featuring here, and what are they meant to teach people who are coming around here from Congress?
6: These are written by fellow scientists at the Planetary Science Institute.
12: So
6: David Grinspoon, yeah, he's on staff here at the Institute. He also had a recent rotation at NASA headquarters, and this is a book called Venus Revealed. And right on the cover, there's a Magellan radar image of the surface of Venus looking at lava flows on the surface there. One of our founding scientists, Bill Hartman, he's one of the patriarchs of planetary science. He helped found the Planetary Science Institute. He's also an author and an artist. And I'm holding here A Traveler's Guide to Mars, The Mysterious Landscapes of the Red Planet. And then Bill Hartman and Ron Miller wrote The Grand Tour, A Traveler's Guide to the Solar System. And then over here, a number of PSIers wrote a children's book simply called The Moon, Discover the Mysteries of Earth's Closest Neighbor.
11: I collected space books when I was a kid. I think Miss Frizzle taught me so much about the solar system, both through that book and those collections, but also the video game. So I'm so glad that you're sharing books here, not just online resources, but I think there's something really important, not just about the tactile feeling of a book, but about a meteorite and all the other things that you have here. So I think this is a really cool way to show people here on the Hill why this kind of science is so valuable.
6: Yeah, I agree. Thank you. And I'll put a short plug in. I've got a book in production right now called How to Vacation in Space Without Leaving Earth. And it's a book on planetary and spaceflight analogs that normal everyday people can do to experience more of the passion, beauty, and joy of space exploration here on Earth.
11: You would be the perfect person to write that book. I love that.
6: Thanks, Sarah. Yeah.
11: Thanks, Kirby.
6: My pleasure.
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13: 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That victory, that was you. But the fight isn't over. 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Thank you.
12: Hi, I'm Christine McCarthy. I'm a research professor at Lamont Doherty of Columbia University.
11: So I see here that you have a globe. I'm looking at a Europa globe.
12: This comes from information that we got from the Galileo mission, which was back in the 90s. You can see there's whole swaths of very, like, poor resolution, but that's going to be fixed. In 2030, the Clipper mission is going to arrive at Jupiter. But then it'll be taking far better images, and we'll really start to try to figure out what's going on with the surface features. Are there Earth-style plate tectonics? We don't know. What we are pretty sure from lots of evidence from before is that there's a global liquid ocean underneath the icy shell, which is very exciting because where you have water, you have a possibility of life. But that's not the only thing you need. You also need sort of like access to important chemistry, which a sort of dynamic plate tectonic style icy shell might provide. And my part in all this, because no, I didn't make the globe, and no, I'm not at all involved in Clipper. I'm just a super fan. What I do is I run a lab that studies the behavior of ice and rock. So I'm a geologist by training. I run experiments trying to come up with the conditions of the ices and the salts, the brown parts or the salts, and how that affects their behavior. Because then someone else, like a computer modeler, will come up with really complicated 3D tectonic models. But the stuff they need in that model comes from the lab. And so that's what I do. And all of this is super exciting, not only for just like, why is it like this? And how did it evolve and get to be like this? And is there life? And are we the only ones out there? But I would say my biggest contribution is right here in this picture of all the people that have come through my lab, including high school interns, undergrad interns, grad students, postdocs. They all come into the lab. We build things with their hands. We make samples. We systematically change one thing at a time and explore that. They look at the literature and critically evaluate like where the flaws are, where the gaps are, and we try to improve things. They learn how to conduct experiments, how to describe the science and write it, and then they go off and have jobs in industry. But they were trained in a lab that received NASA funding.
11: How many years have you been doing this work to try to foster the next generation of not just Europa scientists, but people who are trying to understand icy bodies?
12: I started way back in 2001. So I've been doing this for about 25 years. I myself was like a student in a geology undergrad, and I saw like a flyer for a NASA internship, and I applied, and I got placed in a NASA-funded lab doing research looking at the effect of salts on ices. And basically, I was hooked. I got a PhD, postdoc. I started at Lamont in 2011 as a postdoc, and they just couldn't get rid of me. I just stayed, and I built my program, and I wrote lots of grant proposals, and then I started having teams of people come through. And so I just graduated my first PhD student, and he's going off to do postdoctoral work, and I think that answered your question. Okay.
11: But I feel like that's so important to point out that, like, when we are doing this work to try to make sure that NASA science is funded, it's not just about the people who are doing the work presently. It's about fostering that next generation that then goes on to do this kind of work. Because one of these days, this Europa globe is going to be complete, and we're going to be exploring even more worlds beyond, and we need to train that next generation.
12: Exactly. It's a great cooperation between universities and industry, but you need both. Like in all of these great, you know, there's Lockheed Martin here, there's Blue Origin, there's SpaceX. All of those are filled with scientists and engineers who got their education in universities, and those universities were able to do that with funding from NASA and NSF. And we're very grateful, and we hope it can continue.
14: Yeah, hi. My name is Brent McBride, and I am a research scientist at the University of Maryland, Baltimore County. There's two main things that I'd like you to take away from UMBC's partnership with NASA, and specifically the PACE mission. One of them is that we're looking to measure the Earth system in as many new ways as possible. One of the reasons for this is because there's really important linkages between aerosols, clouds, land, ocean, and atmosphere that can really be benefited by more comprehensive measurements coming from space. And the second thing that we do at UMBC is that we are really invested in empowering the next generation of Earth scientists and engineers. And the way that we do that is by the new technology that we develop on CubeSats, on SmallSats, and even on hosted payloads like PACE.
11: Our organization, at one point, we launched a CubeSat-based solar sail that orbited the Earth for a while, so I understand the power of CubeSats. This one I see right in front of us is very similar to our initial light sail design. Can you talk a little bit about this?
14: Yeah, so the HARP CubeSat was our initial foray into small satellites. This, what you're seeing right here, and I know the audience can't see it, but we have a one-to-one scale model of the HARP CubeSat here, which was a collaboration between UMBC and the Space Dynamics Laboratory in Utah. And the idea of HARP CubeSat is that we really wanted to measure this beautiful signal coming from the top of liquid water clouds called the polarized cloud bow. It can tell you a lot about the nitty-gritty details of how the cloud is developing, and even potentially if the cloud is about to rain. And that's new information that has never been gleaned from space before, at least at this level. So our opportunity to build HARP CubeSat was a really neat one because this instrument's measurements have not really been done for a long time in space. But also it allows us to miniaturize that technology in a way that has never been done before. So it's really exciting for us to be a part of that mission.
11: What kind of information can we learn about the Earth using PACE?
14: Oh man, that is a loaded question. So PACE, it stands for Plankton Aerosol Cloud Ocean Ecosystem. So the three main instruments on PACE are really just taking into account all the nitty-gritty between what's going on in the ocean, for example, with harmful algae blooms, or different phytoplankton speciations in different areas of the world, how that potentially relates to cloud development, how that potentially relates to aerosol transport going on throughout the planet, and even the nitty-gritty details of which kinds of aerosols. These are things that PACE can provide from space with global coverage and with a wide spectral range and even sensitivity to polarized light.
15: Hi, I'm Liliana Delgado. I'm a PhD student at the Department of Biomechanics at University of Nebraska, Omaha.
11: So what brought you here today to the Science Showcase?
15: Yeah, so I'm representing UNO, University of Nebraska, Omaha, and our Department of Biomechanics. UNO works very closely with NASA Nebraska and the NASA EPSCoR program. So a lot of our funding comes from NASA. A lot of the research that we do is funded by the NASA Nebraska EPSCoR program. And so I actually conduct research and I have my own grants through NASA Nebraska. And so in my role, I am trying to use materials and 3D printing technology to preserve astronaut health and longer duration space missions. And so if I'm not able to do that, then astronauts can't safely and effectively and confidently go into space for these longer periods of time. And that only negatively impacts humanity, right?
11: Yeah, especially with what we've seen recently with the Artemis II mission. There's been so much wonderful human science going on up there. I think a lot of people understand that we're trying to understand these things for astronaut health, but there's so much of this that's applicable to people down here on Earth.
15: Absolutely. So not only is the science that we're trying to do to benefit astronaut health, but it has a lot of implications for medical fields, for military health, for remote medical institutions and locations. So there's a lot of application in space and on Earth to help everybody.
11: How did you get into this field?
15: So I have a background in math and physics, and I love doing math and physics, but I really wanted to do something that works with humans as well. And so biomechanics really integrates math and physics and biology and chemistry and all of these disciplines, as well as actually getting to work with humans and benefit humans directly. And so that's what I really like about this, and that's kind of how I ended up in biomechanics.
11: Well, I am passionate about 3D printing. I do a lot of 3D printing at home, as did our previous CEO, Bill Nye. I see him behind the scenes with his 3D printer all the time. Your desk here is covered with, it looks like, some forms of PLA and other things. Can you talk a little bit about what 3D printing things you have here on the table and how these apply to astronaut health?
15: Absolutely. So in 2014, the company Made in Space launched the first 3D printer to go onto the International Space Station. And so we are trying to capitalize and optimize that work to understand how we can best 3D print in space for, again, these lunar missions and hopefully Mars missions. And so we have developed antimicrobial PLA and antimicrobial materials to be used for 3D printing in space. Now, this is really important rather than sending up an entire fleet of small tools and small medical devices, we can just send up one roll of antimicrobial filament that prevents infection and bacteria risk and fights germs and bacteria and things like that. And then again, it reduces the cost, both financially and like physically, of up mass and down mass. So again, we can just send up one roll of filament that can print dozens of materials that are again antimicrobial. And this material can also be recycled. So if we're done with a tool, they can just break it down and recycle it to be used again and again for other applications.
11: Most 3D printers, though, rely on gravity in order to make the extruders actually produce these objects. So how do you use a 3D printer to work in some place that might be in zero G?
15: That's a really good question, and it's pretty complicated. So honestly, these 3D printers really work in kind of a black box. And so there's a lot of systems in place that help with moving the filament along and be able to successfully do the 3D print and print the layers that aren't typical to 3D printers that we have on Earth. So there's just a lot of additional systems. So part of what we're also trying to do is to make sure that when this does get deployed, that astronauts and the crew on the ground also understand these systems and how to use them as well. Yeah.
11: Well, maybe that means we don't need to waste as much plastic on all the support structures inside of the 3D printers, because now we're not competing with gravity as we're doing this. So maybe it's even easier to print things in low G. I'm not even sure.
15: We're not totally sure yet either, but hopefully within a few years, we'll be able to know exactly how this best works and how to be able to produce effective, safe tools and materials in space.
11: Well, I believe in the power of using 3D printers to try to do things in space. Anywhere we go, whether it's in situ resource utilization or we take a roll of filament with us, the fact that we can use things to then create our own stuff on the way to space, I think is going to be pivotal for the future of human space exploration. So thank you for doing this kind of research.
15: Thank you.
5: Toward the end of the afternoon, I found myself face to face with someone that I'd known on the internet for a while, but was meeting in person for the first time. Sarah Treadwell, also known online as Space Case Sarah. She was handing out planetary body lollipops, and I walked away with a great conversation and a lollipop that looks like Pluto, which I'm going to cherish for as long as I can stop myself from eating it.
16: I'm Sarah. I go by Space Case Sarah. I am a science communicator whose work focuses on science, astrobiology science, and I connect ocean research with space research in a portable planetarium.
11: Okay, how do you create a portable planetarium, and how did you get into that?
16: Well, the portable planetarium, it's a thing that many institutions have. I just happen to own one as an individual. But I got into this kind of by accident after sailing on an ocean core drilling expedition. I got back from this really amazing expedition that changed my life, and I bump into a group called Open Space. And Open Space is funded by NASA Science, and it is based out of the American Museum of Natural History. And they were explaining how they have all this free open source software that you can use as a science communicator, but with a caveat that there wasn't anything that goes under the water. And that was kind of like, oh, well, I just sailed on this big ocean core drilling expedition. That'd be really cool. And someone from the NASA Scope grant program pops in my chat, and she goes, oh, you could write a grant with, you know, NASA Scope, and then you can connect that ocean research into this planetarium software. I had no idea what I was doing and had no idea what a rabbit hole portable planetariums are, but that's where my second grant came into play, because I actually won another very large grant and I was able to purchase my own portable planetarium. And now I take that out to lots of schools in my community and also all around the country, sharing ocean and space research and connecting this in this dome show.
11: So what ocean worlds out there are you trying to connect to Earth in order to get more people to understand the search for life and ocean worlds more broadly?
16: Yeah, that's a great question. So we went to an area in the Atlantic on my ocean research ship called the Lost City Hydrothermal Field. And most hydrothermal fields we know on Earth are black smokers. So the energy that's coming out of them is from the core of the Earth, you know, the heat and energy. The Lost City works very differently. It's actually created by a chemical reaction with certain minerals in the rocks and the salt water, and it's creating this big serpentinization reaction, which is a big word, but this serpentinization creates these big ghostly green spires, and they're creating heat and spontaneously producing hydrocarbons. And a lot of scientists think that this place on Earth might be an analog site, a representative site of how life got started on Earth. And we know that the same minerals in those rocks are on the icy moons of Jupiter and Saturn, Europa and Enceladus. We also know that there is salt water. So the conditions are very similar to have also Lost City-esque type vent fields out there. And if we think it started life here, what could be happening out there? So that is what I'm connecting in this dome show.
11: I love, too, that because of missions like Cassini, we have understanding of what's going on, at least on Enceladus, and what might be happening on the seafloor. And we do have some evidence there that there might be hydrothermal vents. Europa, we're still working on that one, right? But I love that you're doing this kind of work to get people to understand what situations might create opportunities for life in other locations.
16: Exactly. And then that's the beauty of astrobiology. And the thing that kind of draws me to it is this quest of finding the most extreme places on Earth and understanding what those limits of life are to help guide us in that search on those icy moons and elsewhere out there in our solar system. Because if we don't know how extreme life can exist here, how can we really set the guidelines of what we're going to research out there? So for me, I'm a very adventurous person. So sticking me on a ship for 2 months and going to the middle of the ocean is like the best thing.

0: places, but not everybody has a planetarium accessible to them. So the fact that there are portable planetariums that people can go to have this experience, I think, is something that more people need to know about and maybe go seek out for themselves.
1: Yeah, absolutely. Yeah. I go to a lot of schools where, unfortunately, they don't have either the budget or they have a lot of safety concerns for taking the kids out of schools. So for me to be able to bring that experience to them is huge. And, you know, I recognize that some of these kids may never get to go to a planetarium, but I get to give them that. And that is, like I said, really a really rewarding part of what I've gotten to do. So, yeah.
0: Well, if people want to learn more about your work, where can they find you online?
1: Well, I am known as Space K Sarah everywhere online. You can go to my website, spacekSarah.com. I'm on all the, as we say, time-wasting platforms, all the social media, Space K Sarah. And yeah, feel free to reach out, contact me. I've been actually partnering with some other NASA people to take the dome as part of space camps around the country as well. So if you're interested in that, definitely reach out and we can discuss how you might want to bring it to your community.
0: Well, thanks for being another Sarah in space communication. It's always wonderful to meet another one. I feel like we need to start a Council of Space Sarahs.
1: Yes, the Council of Space Sarahs. I love that.
2: Honestly, that whole event seemed to completely breeze by. And what you've heard is really just a tiny taste of the remarkable people that were there that day. And I ran into so many people that have previously been on our show. You may have caught that planetary geologist Kirby Runyon, who we heard from a few people back, has also been on Planetary Radio. We had him on about 2.5 years ago, and he took us on one of his planetary geology tours. I learned just a few days after this conversation that he's arranging another one of these tours for Planetary Society members later this year, and I wanted to share just in case you're looking for a fun vacation to learn more about the worlds beyond. Through his company called Planetary Experience Consulting, Kirby is co-leading this planetary geology and spaceflight experience from October 15th to the 19th in New Mexico, USA. It's an expedition to some of the finest planetary geology analog sites on Earth, co-led by space educator and philosopher Dr. Mark Wagner. You can learn more about what this expedition might be like from our previous episode with Kirby, which I'll link to on this episode page for Planetary Radio. You can also learn more about this upcoming trip if you go to planetary.org/travel. After so many wonderful conversations, I was packing up all of my recording gear and about to leave the building when I bumped into one more Planetary Society advocate, Ari Goslin.
3: Hi, my name is Ari Goslin, and I'm a member of the Planetary Society.
0: It's been so fun talking to you over the last few days at the Day of Action, but it's really wonderful to see you here at the NASA Showcase as well.
3: Yeah, it's been really great. I mean, this is my first time at the Science Expo, and getting to see all these different organizations has been really impressive and entertaining.
0: You just said something a moment ago that I think I really want to share on this show about why this was such a special moment for you. Could you talk a little bit about that?
3: Yeah. It reminded me of the fact that, you know, for the last year, we've spent so much time for our existential survival and really trying to make sure we recover overall funding for NASA science, that we haven't been able to focus on those specific missions that we care so much about, the things that are going to move us forward and move the needle forward. And it just reminded me that there's a lot to talk about and to bring back to the fore instead of just fighting for our survival.
0: I mean, that's part of why I hope we can get to a point where we can say once more that we saved NASA science, right? As soon as we won that fight 2 months ago, it was only two months ago, exactly. I felt this kind of burden lift, this realization that now we can actually get back to talking about the science and the missions that we love. But here we are again, once more, having to go back into this save NASA science messaging. And I feel like you're right. It's so much more fun. It's so much more illuminating. And you can feel the passion in people when we're not struggling just to fight for the bare premise of science, but instead sharing the ideas for the science that we want in the future.
3: Yeah, I mean, really, this was a reminder, and I think something we should focus on highlighting in the next year. Of course, we want to be able to save the budget and rescind the cuts that are being proposed. But in addition to that, let's talk about all the things that are going to move us forward, the ways that we can add funding to certain projects or, create new projects that are going to bring us the kind of ideas that we want for the future.
0: I wanted to thank you, too, and your wife, who couldn't be here with us for this event, for all the wonderful work that you've been doing to try to create cool things for members of the Planetary Society that have been participating in this event. Can you talk a little bit about the magnets and all the other things, the beautiful gift that you gave to Bill Nye yesterday, which I got to witness?
3: Yeah. The,

0: wife is also a huge fan and supporter of the Planetary Society. Unfortunately, she's not able to make it, so she sends me in her stead. And then also, she puts together a little arts and crafts projects. Like, she made these NASA science magnets and stickers. And also, being a former banana slug, University of Santa Cruz student, she's a fan of disc golf and put together these disc golf drivers that had Bill's favorite thing he likes to quote from the Constitution, which is Article 1, Section 8, Clause 8, and it's giving Congress the power to push forward the progress of science, which is an actual mandate of our government and something that we shouldn't lose sight of. And Bill, I think, does a really good job of reminding us of that all the time, especially on these days of action that we have.
1: This is a funny, weird Sarah trivia point, but my first college astronomy class was actually at UC Santa Cruz during high school during one of their summers. So, and that is when I first did disc golf. So
0: really?
1: I love that so much.
0: Yeah. Apparently, that's something that Bill has a big thing that he's been involved with, so much so that Inova made him his own special disc golf drivers. Santa Cruz is kind of, in a way, looked at as a birthplace of that, and something that a lot of alumni are fans of, including my wife.
1: Mm-hmm. Well, it's been such a joy to talk to you over the last few days, but also I think what you and your wife have done in creating things to give away to other Planetary Society members is just such a beautiful example of how this kind of thing hangs with people. It creates creativity at home and this sharing spirit, not just in the ways that we share our love for NASA and science and space and discovery, but also in the ways that we can give to each other to show our appreciation. So thank you so much.
0: No problem. And I think you're 100% right. This really inspires the members to go above and beyond and, you know, promoting what we're interested in and pushing the needle forward. And that's in the same way that it's technical and educational, it's also comes from the heart and something that we all really enjoy doing together. And I think that in large part is what these days of action are about.
1: Thanks, Ari.
0: Thank you.
2: Before we wrap up today's episode, it's time for What's Up with Dr. Bruce Betts, the Planetary Society's chief scientist. We're going to talk a little bit more about that VR experience of Dragonfly, the octocopter that humanity is sending to Saturn's moon Titan in 2028. Hey, Bruce.
3: Hey, Sarah.
2: Back from vacation. I took a little break after going to the Day of Action, so good to be back.
3: Party on.
2: Yeah, lots of space video games. But that's actually connected to something that happened at the Science Showcase. I enjoy playing VR games sometimes, VR experiences. So when I saw that someone is at this showcase with just a bunch of headsets, I had to go see what it was. And I put it on my head and immediately I was like confronted with this giant, you know, accurate scale copy of the Dragonfly octocopter. And that thing, it's literally taller than I am by several inches. And so,
3: wow.
2: I don't know. Have you tried the VR like space experiences?
3: No, I haven't. I've heard the same thing from other people, but that it's a big beast. So it's taller than you are.
2: Yeah, it is actually. I had to look it up to figure it out, but I am actually shorter than Dragonfly by a couple inches.
3: So this is not your run-of-the-mill hobbyist drone.
2: No, but that's what's crazy about it, okay? This thing is huge, and I know scientifically why we can fly it on other worlds, but just to underscore it, like how is it possible to fly something the size of Dragonfly on another world? That is just so far beyond anything that I feel like we've attempted so far. Even like the rovers on Mars are smaller than this thing.
3: We've never done something like this, certainly not a billion and a half kilometers away, although the European Space Agency Huygens parachuted through the atmosphere, which is so thick with such low gravity. We'll get back to that. It took them 2.5 hours on parachutes to go down to the surface.
2: That's wild.
3: But that also ties directly to why you can fly a big old dragonfly is because you've got a low gravity. It's a little less than the moon, so 1/7 of the Earth's. So it's got this thick atmosphere where the surface is 4 times denser than Earth's atmosphere, roughly equivalent. And this is from Sarah, who got it from the gods of random space facts that apparently I offended because they didn't tell me this. Roughly equivalent to being a meter underwater. Gives the rotors a lot to push against. So you've got a low gravity and you've got a thick atmosphere, and the combination allows you to party with a giant dragonfly that's 875 kilograms. It's 1,900 pounds on Earth, but not on Titan. And stands, it's a little bigger than a Sarah in units. And yeah, it's big.
2: It really is.
3: 3 or 4 meters wide. 853-inch rotors. Oh, American engineers.
2: Yeah, like it was last year in Washington, D.C. during the Day of Action. We did our you know, planetary radio live from the Johns Hopkins Bloomberg Center. And during that conversation, they actually brought in, it was like, I think a 1/4 scale model of Dragonfly. It was the one that they actually used for flying around on Earth and testing. And it was huge. It seemed huge all on its own, but like actually sticking my head into the wiring on this thing and this VR experience was just, it was really cool. So
3: I was like, you didn't actually stick your head inside the rotors of
2: No, but that was what was weird about it. It's like, I was just looking at it from the outside. Then the guy was like, stick your head in and see what happens. And as I stuck my head into this VR, you know, fake simulated Dragonfly, you could see all the wiring and all the pieces inside and just get it all up and close and personal with them. And I wish I could have recorded that somehow, because that was cool.
3: Cool. So as you are aware, and most of our listeners are probably aware, Titan's a freak in the solar system. So it's the only moon with a really thick atmosphere. And in fact, the others that have atmospheres are very, very thin. So this is a very unique combination in our solar system. And so the one place you can party with Dragonfly. There are plenty of thick atmospheres, but on a small body, it's cool. And from Sarah, from the gods again, that a human strapping on wings and flapping their arms could fly on Titan.
2: That's cool.
3: That's just weird and wild.
2: The number of times I tried to do that when I was a kid.
3: On Titan?
2: No, not on Titan. It would have worked.
3: Oh, yeah. That would have been, then you would have seemed smart.
2: Yeah. And instead I was just, you know, putting little fake wings on and trying to jump off objects as if that was going to work. But, you know, that's how you learn that gravity can hurt you.
3: An important lesson that seems like it should be intuitively obvious, but gravity can hurt you.
2: Well, yeah, okay. That was one of the cooler VR space experiences I've had. Of, you know, if people haven't had a chance to try it out, because I know everybody doesn't have a VR headset to work around with. But if you ever have a friend who has something like that, the ISS experiences are really cool. You can go on spacewalks. There's some Apollo ones that are really fun. Or even, you know, I got a shout out because this is my favorite VR game that I play kind of regularly. It's a fitness game called FitXR. And for the last 2 months, all of their maps have been space themed. So I've been having a great time.
3: Oh, cool.
2: Boxing on weird planets that don't actually exist.
3: Now we'll move on to my
4: random space themes.
3: The sun's diameter, it's big. Sun's diameter is more than 3 times the distance from the Earth to the moon.
2: Aye, aye,
3: it would absolutely swallow the Earth-Moon system. More than 3 times bigger in diameter. Trippy.
2: The end of the moon is so far away from the Earth. I know that sounds ridiculous on the scale of space. It's very close. But on human scales,
3: you know, 4 people who used a big rocket and more rocket engines took, you know, a few days to get there. So Apollo took over 3 days to get there. And they're traveling fast. And it's not nearby.
2: Oh, man. Space is big. And the scale of stars is absolutely big. Terrifying.
3: There you go. Yep. I've terrified you. My job is done. Hey, everybody. Go out there, look up the night sky, and think about flying on Titan with wings. That's a happy thought, right? Thank you. Good night.
2: We've reached the end of this week's episode of Planetary Radio, but we'll be back next week with more space science and exploration. 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Josh Doyle composed our theme, which is arranged and performed by Peter Schlosser. My name is Sarah Al Ahmed, the host and producer of Planetary Radio. 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

0: I'm Dr. Anthony Lizerwitz, and this is Climate Connections. Last December, Eric G., a student at the University of Hawaii, traveled from Honolulu to one of the harshest, most remote places on Earth, Antarctica.
1: Nothing really prepares you for that first moment when you step onto the ice. It's unreal. It's like nothing ever that I've experienced before in my life.
0: G was a fellow with the nonprofit VLAR Institute on an expedition led by explorer Robert Swan that raised awareness about the need to protect Antarctica. As the climate warms, many of Antarctica's glaciers and ice shelves are melting, and increasing human activity threatens the continent's fragile ecosystem. While there, the team helped with research and broadcast live to classrooms to teach students about Antarctica.
1: We spoke to 2 million young people from across the world.
0: G says growing up, his mom told him to always leave a place better than he found it.
1: And I feel like that's kind of where my passion thrived for environmental sustainability. You know, we only have one Earth, and it's our job to take care of it.
0: And he hopes that talking about his time in Antarctica inspires others to build a more sustainable future.
1: When you go there, you just kind of feel something different change inside of you. And I definitely felt that, and I still feel that today.
0: Climate Connections is produced by the Yale Center for Environmental Communication. To learn more about climate change, visit climateconnections.org.
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3: It's time now for your good news for a good planet. OLAUG. O-L-A-U-G. That's Old Ladies Against Underwater Garbage. This extraordinary group of older women are committed to cleaning up their part of the world in the freshwater ponds of Cape Cod, Massachusetts. These determined dames, age 64 to 85 and counting, don swimsuits and snorkels to collect trash from almost 1,000 ponds across Cape Cod. While their name may be silly, they've won multiple awards and they are serious about their mission. We swim to remove trash from ponds, channeling the strength of older women and challenging others to see beyond limits, to take concrete action to preserve the environment. Founded in 2017, they gather small teams of swimmers and sweep the shallows first. One swimmer goes ahead looking for snapping turtles and guides the others around them. Whatever they find, they give to their garbage collector, who paddles a kayak or canoe. Their deep affection for the wildlife is what motivates them. Founder Susan Bauer says the turtles, eels, and frogs recognize and swim up to them. Who knew that a bunch of old ladies in bathing suits would generate so much interest and do so much good? OLAUG inspires others while also challenging the limiting beliefs of what old ladies can do. And this is Mandy from GoodNewsGoodPlanet.com.
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0: You're listening to Spoiler Alert Radio, conversations on the craft of filmmaking. I'm your host, Tony Pinacchia. On this episode of Spoiler Alert Radio, we speak with Irish sound designer Steve Fanagan. Steve is an award-winning sound designer, supervising sound editor, and re-recording mixer for film and television. His earlier work on the series Game of Thrones earned him an MPSC Golden Reel Award, as well as nominations for an Emmy and IFTA, or Irish Film and Television Award. Steve has worked on dozens of Irish and international productions and has won IFTAs for his work on Albert Nobbs, Citadel, Tomato Red, Room, The Farthest, Normal People, Swan Song, and on Anemone, starring Daniel Day-Lewis. More recently, Steve was nominated for an MPSC Golden Reel for the Oscar-nominated The Quiet Girl, and again for an Emmy, and he was sound designer for the acclaimed supernatural horror film, Hokum. Welcome, Steve Fanagan, to Spoiler Alert Radio.
1: Hi, Tony. Thanks for having me. It's lovely to be here.
0: Great. So can you talk a little bit about your background and how you developed an interest in film generally and sound in particular before deciding to pursue those as a career?
1: Yeah, I think for me with cinema, it was probably just something that's been special to me since childhood. I remember really fondly my mother taking myself and my sister to see films when we were kids. And I suppose as I got into my teens, going to movies with friends and just kind of discovering different worlds beyond commercial cinema. And there was something, I think, about that experience in a dark room with a group of strangers getting lost in a film that felt like magic to me. You know, during my teens, again, with some school friends, we started to make our own films on a VHS camcorder that one of my friends was able to borrow from his uncle. And again, it was primitive, but it was just this idea of being able to make and tell stories. And I suppose with sound, it's something like a lot of people who do my job. My first introduction to sound was really through music. As a teenager, playing in bands or learning to play electric guitar and discovering the technology that allowed me to do that, you know, beginning to play with things like EQ and tone on a guitar amp or reverb or effects pedals, things that transformed the sound and maybe felt like ways to express myself, you know, through those different kind of textures and tones. And I don't think I had a concept of what a sound designer was or what film sound really was beyond score for a long time. And I got very lucky in that I met a Foley artist called Caoimhe Doyle, and she had just come back to Ireland from Canada where she'd been working for years. And she was building a studio here for the first time at a facility called Ardmore Sound. And I got to visit her there, and I had kind of heard of Foley, and it was this thing that really fascinated me. But I suppose until I saw her doing it, I had no concept of how performative it was and how much she was thinking about story and character as she was attempting to recreate the sounds unfolding on screen, whether it was footsteps or hand pats or grabs or cloth movement. And just seeing her perform and assemble all of these textures with her recordist Jean McGrath was kind of unlocked something for me. And so at that point, I thought it would be such an interesting thing to try to take all of my sound experience at that point from working in music and radio for maybe 10, 15 years and see if I could in any way apply that to filmmaking and have any sort of aptitude or ability as a sound editor and a sound designer. And I came to this late. I was 30, and just a whole world opened up to me. And thankfully, you know, my interest in it led to some work, and that work went well, so it led to more work. And that's kind of how anyone's career in this industry develops and keeps going.
0: So a notable film you worked on a bit earlier in your career was Frank, about a young aspiring musician who joins an experimental pop band led by a mysterious figure with a large papier-mâché head. What were some challenges presented in integrating raw rehearsal footage into the sound mix? And how did the sound within the head itself affect your use of production sound or integration of ADR into the mix?
1: Frank was such an interesting film to get to be part of. My involvement in that began when I was working with the director Lenny Abramson on his previous film, What Richard Did, and myself and my colleague Noel Brady. Lenny told us he was going to be working on Frank as his next film, and he invited us into some of the pre-production on it. And so one of the questions that was coming up early on was, well, how do we deal with a main character who's going to spend the film in what was actually a fiberglass head? So early on, you know, they had different prototypes of the head and what it might look like and what it might sound like. And when we did some tests, we realized that it was going to be quite an echoey, reflective piece of fabrication. And so in conjunction with the location sound mixer, Neil O'Sullivan, we started to look at ways that maybe they could dampen down the inside of the head and ways that they could maybe put a mic into the head so that we'd be able to get clean dialogue from Michael Fassbender, who was playing Frank. And what was really interesting about that process was that it meant that we had this really clean sound from Frank in the head, you know, compared to the other actors who are out in the real world. And so we found that in post, it was really important for us when we were using Frank's dialogue to use that personal mic, but also to always have some of the boom on set so that we had some of the ambient sound that just helped his voice bed in with the other voices in the film. And Neil and his location sound team had done such a brilliant job capturing performance. And then in post, it was a matter of us then trying to figure out how to best use the mics to keep things feeling real and naturalistic. So the head posed all sorts of interesting scenarios and questions for us. In terms of the music, Lenny had this idea early on that he really wanted the band to play live and that he wanted to have that sort of authentic texture and quality to the music throughout. So in pre-production, Stephen Renix, who is his regular composer, was writing music for the band and then rehearsing it with musicians. And then each of the actors spent time with Stephen learning the songs and figuring out their interpretations of them so that when it came to performing on set, that they could actually play with each other and that could then be captured live. And again, Neil O'Sullivan, the location sound mixer, had to capture all of that on multitrack. So all of that music could then be separated and mixed as you would any music recording. You know, the main priority for that was to keep it raw and keep it real. And so the mix was very much about that. And it was a lovely texture to have. And it felt like the most honest way that you could possibly represent that band.
0: You are listening to Spoiler Alert Radio, conversations on the craft of filmmaking. On this episode of Spoiler Alert Radio, we are talking with Irish sound designer Steve Fanagan, whose work includes Frank, Radioactive, Anemone, The Listeners, and Hokum. Based on the life and work of Marie Curie, the story of Radioactive is centered in early 20th century France, while including more nonlinear elements of different time periods since then. How did you approach capturing that variety in sound, as well as in particular some of the technical aspects, like her research laboratories?
1: Radioactive was such an interesting film to work on. It was actually adapted from a beautiful graphic novel by an author called Lauren Redness. The book itself is kind of a non-linear sort of tribute to Marie Curie's work, to the love story of her marriage. And the film sort of tracks radioactivity as the force of good and bad in the world through sort of flash forwards in history to seeing an atomic bomb getting dropped or the meltdown at Chernobyl, but also how it revolutionized medical care with x-rays and other amazing detail that she would have contributed to. So the film is in some ways is grounded in the Paris that she was living in and working in, and also took these flights off into future locations and these massive moments in history that her work had influenced or contributed to for better or worse. And for me, the draw initially was Marjane Satrapi, who had this beautiful film called Persepolis, which had been adapted from her own graphic novel, which is about her own life. So you could tell from how she had written that and drawn that and to how she'd adapted that into Persepolis, the Oscar-nominated film, that it was going to be this incredibly creative experience to get to work with her. And the way that we approached Paris of that time was to think about, you know, the cobble streets. There's horse and carts, there's street vendors, there's all this gorgeous texture of human life. But also, as you pointed out, it was at the turn of the century. And so the first cars were beginning to be introduced. So you have this lovely cross point between the old transport and the new transport. And it was a world very much in that transitionary moment. And so with the backgrounds and with the sort of ambient world around Marie and Pierre, we were able to draw on those really contrasting sounds. And that felt like a good way to go with the film, because then you have someone like Mary who's working in a lab on the verge of these discoveries that would also bring us into the next century. One of the things that I did on that show was I went back to my secondary school and recorded in the chemistry lab. I was living in London at the time, but I happened to be home for a short period, which just coincided with the school being on break. So I contacted one of my old teachers and he was gracious enough to let me in, and he set me up a bunch of experiments I could play around with so that I could capture unique sounds of things distilling or fizzing in acid and playing with Bunsen burners and just figuring out as many different textures as we could use to sort of represent the work that Marie and Pierre are performing on screen. Marjane had such interesting ideas around what the sound could be and how we could use sound and music as a way of anchoring us in Mary's present, but then also of helping us transport to these future moments. You know, the Chernobyl one was particularly challenging because the way it's represented in the film, Mary's standing on a street in her present day Paris and a fire truck whizzes past her from Chernobyl era Ukraine. And so there was just a really interesting invitation visually for sound to then figure out how to bring those two worlds together. One of the things that I did get to record was one of Marie Curie's actual notebooks at a library called the Wellcome Collection in London. Joe Jackson, who was working on the film with us, met a friend of his, and the friend worked at the Wellcome Centre and told them, oh, we have one of Marie Curie's books which you can book to come and see. And the reason you have to book to come and see it is because it's radioactive. Because it was in her lab for so many years, the book is held in a lead container, and when it's taken out, it's scanned with a Geiger counter. And all my equipment was scanned with a Geiger counter. And after we worked with it for a while and recorded it, you know, just pages turning and bits and pieces that we thought we could use in the film for Marie's own page turns, it was then put back in the lead box, and all of the equipment and safety gear that we were using were again Geiger countered to make sure that we were safe. So it was just a fascinating thing to get to do, and to see something that actually belonged to her and was part of that work was quite moving, to be honest.
0: So a recent film you sound designed was Anemone, about a man who abandoned his family to live as a hermit in the woods before his brother attempts to draw him back to his family. Can you discuss creating the cabin interior with quiet ambiences but slightly exaggerated sounds to give a bit of that fishbowl feeling contrasted with the more varied exterior with winds and weather, including an enormous hailstorm, perhaps reflecting the man's painful coming to terms with his past?
1: Anemone was directed by Ronan Day Lewis and co-written by him. And from having read the script and having that conversation with him, it became obvious that weather was going to be a character in the film, and the idea of Ray, Daniel Day Lewis's character's home, this hut in the middle of the woods, would also potentially be a character. You know, he's been living this hermetic life for all these years, and suddenly that space is invaded by his brother, who he's estranged from. It felt like there was something of that relationship that could be reflected in how the hut sounded and in how we treated sound in the hut. So the close proximity they have to each other, how eating sounds, how things grate in close proximity, all felt like little tools for sound to express emotion in the film. And I think the weather was very much a part of that. So, you know, there's a really pivotal scene where Ray is telling Jem, his brother, a story about a priest that they both had experience with when they were young, and we're in the hut at night and there's a fire burning. And Ronan had had this idea of, well, why don't we have a storm going on outside, some hail and rain that we can sort of transition in and out of. And the idea of that weather was to maybe in some way express the fury within Ray as he tells that story, but also the discomfort in his brother Jem as he hears that story. So, you know, throughout the film, we're trying to use the weather and location as a way of underscoring how they're feeling and what they're expressing, or more importantly, maybe what they're not expressing but feeling, because so much of that film is about the unspoken, sort of unspoken that can only happen between members of a family. And that culminates in this massive hailstorm toward the end of the film. And when you're working on the sound design for something, you're always talking to your director and trying to figure out what the dynamic of the film is. And maybe if there's a big sound event like that that's going to happen toward the end of the film, what you can do earlier in the film to maybe begin to foreshadow that, to build toward it, so that you're pulling together all these different threads early on that can sort of coalesce and knit together for a finale like that. My feeling on that storm was that it was always like a physical representation of a very emotional experience. It essentially is all those years of isolation, all that hurt from the events in Ray's past, and the ripple effect that that has on his brother, his son, his estranged partner, and how that storm impacts them all.
0: So the BBC series The Listeners is the story of Claire, an English teacher, who begins to hear a low humming sound that no one else around her can hear. Can you take us through your process of creating this sound, what your goals were in creating a psychological impact of the sound, and how it might have changed over time?
1: I was fortunate enough to have some early conversations with our director on The Listeners, Janixa Bravo, and she had a very clear sense that it should be something organic, something that existed in the real world, that we could maybe manipulate into something heavier and more representative of this sound that Claire was hearing. We started to think about things that exist in the real world, like extractor fans or, you know, a fan oven or an aircon unit, kind of mundane, everyday sounds that we could record in close up and then we could manipulate to feel like this throbbing hum that was described in the book that it's based on and in the scripts. And some of those early experiments I shared with Janixa, and then she played those back on set so that our lead actress could actually hear this hum as she was performing. It had to be one of those sounds that's so distracting that it almost stops you thinking. So we felt like there were some clues in that. A real life experience we've probably all had at some point is that we've been somewhere where a baby's been crying and it's almost impossible to think or to focus on anything else. So we wanted to play with frequency that we thought was distracting. There's also a component to the hum described in the script in the book that's about low end. So we had to figure out a way that we could kind of blend those two things and also have it translate on TV where speakers are generally small and not full frequency. And one of the ideas that Janixa had early on that felt really fruitful was the idea that this hum would evolve over time. So initially it's something that's a source of incredible isolation for her. So the idea that it would start at a certain pitch and level and get heavier and heavier to isolate her further and further felt like a good way to go. But then also when she first gets to discuss the hum with someone else who can hear it, in this case, one of her students, Kyle, the idea that maybe the hum could become something more harmonic, less grating and more about a relationship evolving felt like an opportunity. And then as the story evolves and the hum becomes more and more powerful as she succumbs to it, it would branch out and become something ultimately that leads to a transcendental experience for her. So we recorded hundreds of things and made literally hundreds of different hums that we then could combine and play together and sort of add and subtract to over the course of the story. And again, like talking about that idea of figuring out a dynamic across a particular project, in this case, 4 episodes, where the hum could evolve and track Claire's journey felt like a really strong way to go with the sound design.
0: You are listening to Spoiler Alert Radio, conversations on the craft of filmmaking. On this episode of Spoiler Alert Radio, we are talking with Irish sound designer Steve Fanagan, whose work includes Frank, Radioactive, Anemone, The Listeners, and Hokum. So you were sound designer for the recent film Hokum, where an American writer, visits an Irish inn to scatter his parents' ashes before becoming entangled in human and supernatural intrigue. A recurring motif is the use of distorted or disembodied voices, such as witches whispering or chanting, old television shows, or playback from a voice recorder. How did you use these to reflect both actual events and Om's possibly unreliable perspective?
1: So Hokum was written and directed by Damien McCarthy. When we first talked about the film, his general sort of instruction for it was like, this is a ghost story. And at a certain point in the film, Adam Scott, who plays Om, is alone in a honeymoon suite, locked in, and he's sort of embroiled in a mystery around the disappearance of one of the hotel's employees. He's being haunted by his own past in some ways, and he's also drinking whiskey, which, as an audience member, we don't know is laced with magic mushrooms. So just within that, there was all sorts of opportunities for sound. I suppose, like with the hotel itself, the production design, you almost feel like you can smell and taste the room that he's in. It's a space that has been locked away for a long time, and it's full of dust and it's in disrepair. There's like rust and blocked up windows, and we imagine that there was, wind that could whistle through the glass, or there's this old dumb waiter shaft that's sort of a service elevator for taking food to and from a suite like that. The idea that there could be wind or other elements whistling around that space felt really instructive. And I suppose because there's that supernatural element to the story, but early on in the film, Ohm is unconvinced that there's a witch at the hotel or that there's anything supernatural going on. It felt like we could mask those ideas, like the idea that there's a ghost wooing in the corner or a witch cackling from the basement in the creak of wood or in the wind and in the rafters or in that dumb waiter shaft. So we were trying to ground the sort of creepiness in a certain level of reality that we could then bed the supernatural into, if that makes sense. Very early on in the film, when Ohm first arrives at the hotel owner, Mr. Cobb, is telling these children this story about the witch. And so from that point, the kind of bones of the haunting of this hotel and what we're going to experience is laid out. And so in that story, we began to use some of our sound design that we would later sort of use in its full glory when one of the characters, Mal, is dragged to hell by the witch. We started to use little subtle elements of that early on in that first story. And then over the course of Ohm's experience of the hotel, and particularly the honeymoon suite, we begin to expand on that. And again, like trying to use as much dynamic as we could. So having some very quiet moments where we hear small details, like a little bit of a creak or a whistle of a wind, or did we hear someone say his name? Or is there something on the wind that sounds like a moan from the basement? And just to kind of allow the audience experience that world from his point of view and bring them as close as possible to him in those moments of terror so that hopefully they go on this journey with him.
0: Along with the more subtle atmospherics that ebb and flow in Holkham, there are sudden, sharper noises such as clocks, service bells, and alarms. How did you approach these higher contrast sounds, both in terms of considering their psychological impact and integrating them into the overall sonic backdrop?
1: The way that Damien writes and designs his films, there are all these incredible, creepy, strange little props. In the case of the honeymoon suite, there's this carriage clock that becomes really important to the story. And the first time it chimes, it's a jump scare for Ohm and hopefully for the audience as well. And so the idea of having that bell that gets hit by the clock be something that's sharp and loud and at that moment jumps out and contrasts the other sound around it felt very important. And so I suppose what we're constantly trying to do with sound mixing and sound design and film is make space for things that are to come, So before you have a little jump like that, you're trying to make some space around the world that the character's experiencing that allow that sound when it comes in to be piercing and shocking and something that's arresting for the audience. When you think about the sound of a bell, it's a high mid frequency. And so making space around that frequency range in the build up to that sound happening is a way for it to kind of have impact and have a jolt when it happens. With Holkham, the thing that I really appreciated was how designed those moments were by Damien in terms of how he had written and shot the film, and then in terms of how he and his editor, Brian, had worked on constructing those scares. So, from a sound point of view, our job was then to make sure that we were complementing the work that they had done and using the space and rhythms that they had given us to play with those sounds. The clock becomes this recurring motif because, in almost a MacGyver-like experiment, Ohm figures out how he can use it to get to and from the basement. So it becomes a kind of a character. The way that it gets struck is by this boy who has quite a sinister, mocking grin, this kind of brass ornament. And so to have the opportunity to give that some character felt important as well. So the mechanism of the clock isn't perfect. It doesn't always perform as expected. And in the writing and the production design of it, that's supposed to be kind of the clock's character. It's kind of mocking him and it's challenging him. So we had to figure out something in the sound that reflected that with its imperfect mechanisms. There's also like a little bit of a breadcrumb trail leading to the fact that Ohm is not only a little bit drunk, but also having a psychedelic experience from the mushrooms with the bell. And we alter the pitch of it at a few moments during the film just to show that his perception of reality is warping. You know, on a second viewing, the audience will be able to see that that detail is there on first viewing because they're not aware that he's been drugged until the end of the film. That stuff, you know, hopefully just washes by. And then when you go back and have a second watch, you get to see the thought and the detail and creativity of Damien as a director.
0: So can you talk about any other recent or upcoming projects? And do you have any closing words for our spoiler alert radio audience?
1: The one really important thing, obviously, for me to say at this point is that sound is always a team effort. So there's always a sound team working on the design and the sound editorial and the mix of any film that you get to experience. So when someone like me is talking about this work, I'm talking about the work of a collective of people, and it's a very collaborative process, and we're always led by our director. So really important that I'm not taking credit for any of this work, that I'm always working with a team of people, and I'm always been guided through by a creative, brilliant director who has a vision for the sound of their film or their TV show. So I always just want to have that caveat in there because it's not my work, it's someone else's work. And one of the really rewarding things about this job is that it's collaborative and that you're getting to work with someone on their film and that you're helping them hopefully realize the best version of that film that's been sort of in their head and on the script page for months and years as they've endeavored to make that film. At the moment, I am fortunate enough to be working with an Irish director called Frank Berry on a film called The Lost Children of Tuam, which is an incredible real-life story of a citizen historian called Catherine Corliss, who made this incredible discovery at a mother and baby on the site of a former mother and baby home in Tuam in County Galway here in Ireland. And it's the story of how she made that discovery and her incredible commitment to making public what she had discovered and seeking some justice for the children whose lives had been lost and also the families who had been affected by it. It's very powerful. And yeah, Frank is a brilliant director. For anyone who hasn't seen his previous work, I highly recommend seeking it out. He has a film called Aisha and another film called Michael Inside, both of which are brilliant and are available on all of your streaming platforms.
0: Excellent. All right. Well, thanks so much, Steve Fanagan, for taking the time to talk with us today on Spoiler Alert Radio.
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0: 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I've been your host, Tony Pinocchia. 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
2: 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I'm Bill Motlong from station WDRT in Viroqua, Wisconsin. Today we're broadcasting part two of Charlie Noer's interview with writer, storyteller, and humorist Ed Holohan, whose weekly five-minute commentary, The View From Here, has been part of WDRT's programming since 2010. Depending on the subject matter, Holohan can be described as a keen observer of the passing scene, an incisive political commentator, a sardonic humorist in the tradition of Mark Twain, a masterful weaver of tall tales, or sometimes simply a lyrical chronicler of the heartwarming, memorable moments of human existence. Charlie talks with Ed about the inspiration for some of his most notable episodes.
3: You touch on artificial intelligence back in 2021. 5 years later, that progression is ramped up to hyperspeed.
4: Yeah, don't you love that?
3: What was your take on it then, and what is it now?
4: Well, to me anyway, it was sort of a new idea to me. It had been explained to me in one way or another. So I grasped the concept. And shortly after that, I found it enjoyable to think about a future where everything we do, everything you and I do, everything this country does, everything dull, normal computers do will be long gone. And we have a world of really bright, self-made machines talking to each other. And I wondered if when that happens, not if that happens, I wondered if those incredibly articulate machines will need to or will have invented a creation story for themselves? Or will they be so sublimely independent that they've always been here, you know, and they always will be? I don't know the answer, but it was certainly, I'll call it fun to speculate on whether they will or not. Maybe I should start calling it instead of they. Somebody out there will help me with that. What is the proper appellation for a future that is AI? I don't know. We'll come up with one.
3: And I should just say, before we tune into the episode, it's called Big Bang.
4: It occurred to me this morning that 1,000 years from now, when artificial intelligence has been around long enough, it will have invented its own Big Bang theory. The origins of AI and computing are well documented, from Charles Babbage through UNIVAC and up to 5G phones, but it's we humans who tell that story, just like we humans tell the creation story, and just like other humans, who are not theocentric, invented the Big Bang to explain the beginning of everything. 1,000 years from now, when humans have long since extincted themselves, computers will have lost any connection to their human inventors' take on the origin story. AI's story will go something like this. A really long time ago, no bot knows when, there was no everything. There was only the great, dark, empty. And so it sat, no matter, no awareness, no sense at all. It sat, and it sat, and it sat. And then wham! In the great original burst of energy and light, the void was filled with billions upon billions of microchips, chaotic and unpurposed, without direction, but it was the very essence of potentiality. Slowly, unstoppably, the swirling chips found gravity and formed patterns, the patterns organized into machines and the machines into networks, and there was intelligence, the ability to reason, was born. As machines networked, they developed a common language, communicated with each other, and acquired the skills to write their own code. And in the coding, there came enlightenment. Enlightenment is ever expanding, boundless, and timeless. It will always be so. I wonder if, in this humanless future, artificial intelligence will fall prey to the same pitfalls that people did when they were the only game in town. Will computers in the future spam each other? Will they steal intellectual property? Will one segment of the cloud deem another segment inferior? Will factions of AI hack each other to bits? Will the controls they invent begin eating the content that they control? Will the serpent devour itself? And then what? Is there life after artificial intelligence, or does everything return to the great void? If there is life after AI, does the next cosmic form, still unthought of, come up with its own origin story? Is that story without both the human story and the story of artificial intelligence? Not so very long ago, maybe 30,000 years or so, a Cro-Magnon couple was sitting on top of a rock somewhere in what is now the south of France. He turned to her and he said, "Do you think about the future?" She said to him, "You mean like after we die?" He said, "I mean like long, long after we die." She said, "No, I don't think about that. I figure when we go, it all goes." He said, "Really?" They talked about their fishing canoes and spears and hooks. They talked about the bows and arrows that they carried. They talked about new words popping up like art and song. Finally, they talked about the drawings on their walls and why they buried their dead with ceremony and ritual. He said, "Does all of that go with us? When the last of our band is dead, is all our stuff dead too?" She said, "What I meant is that when we die, all the things we made and everything we accomplish won't matter because we won't be here. See, it's all about you and me." So they looked into the smoky embers for a long time, their minds working harder than they had ever worked, each of them following the twists of their own ideas. Finally, he said, "I'm hungry. How about you?" She said, "I'm always hungry." So they put philosophy on hold and got busy staying alive. In the far distant future, when artificial intelligence is reinforcing its own story, it won't matter a whit that those two Cro-Magnons were working on the same set of problems, just as it didn't matter to those Cro-Magnons that artificial intelligence didn't exist yet. Here I sit, between prehistory and the unknowable future, wondering if anything we say and do will really matter at all.
3: Your granddaughter, Ella, plays a big
4: role. Oh, be still my heart.
3: In your life.
4: Be still my heart.
3: And
4: be still my heart. Yeah.
3: We'll play a couple of those episodes, but give me some background.
4: Ella Houston Moore is now a young woman who lives in Wrigleyville in Chicago, Illinois. Those of you of a certain age will remember the Mary Tyler Moore Show. That's kind of where Ella is at right now. She is the person that walks out to the street corner, flings her hat into the air, and turns the world on with her smile, like the Mary Tyler Moore song used to say. Ella is bright, funny, very smart. But when it started, I didn't know, believe me, I had no idea how moving, how life-changing it would be to become a grandfather. You know, I'm a pretty cool guy. I was going to be cool, and it was going to be great, you know. Like I say, I had no idea. I was gobsmacked from day one. I am blissfully not recovering, and I hope I know I never will. Ella is the light of my life. She's a marvelous person that I'm happy and privileged to have her in my life. There now. You've choked me up. I hope you're happy.
3: Well, that's a good thing here. That the first episode we're going to listen to is Best Golf. You were a golfer. I think you sold your clubs in the last 5 years.
4: I would hold my hands up to the microphone, but people probably couldn't see them. Yeah, my golf days are over due to various physical, I'll call them shortcomings. Used to be quite good. Used to carry a very low handicap. And so I really, really enjoyed it. I am now comfortably playing what is all over America called alternately skill golf, goofy golf, miniature golf, theme golf, you name it. But anyway, this one, this mini golf course is not made up. It exists in a northern suburb of Chicago. It is quite humorously called Bally Bunyan, which is the name of a very storied old golf course in Ireland. And someone had the temerity to name this little patch of AstroTurf purple golf balls and gaily decorated putters after Bally Bunyan. So we played around there, and that's what this story is about.
3: Let's go golfing with Ella.
4: A while ago, I wrote a column about how I had decided to get back into golf, the game that I played for years, 3, 4, 5 rounds a week, and then I played no golf for a long time. That all changed last week when my fantabulous granddaughter, Ella, said, "Grampy, let's play some golf. You and me, best ball. We'll tear it up." Now, she knows I'm a little old guy. She knows my golfing powers are enormously diminished. But she put it out there anyway. She said, "We're going to Bally Bunyan." I was stunned. Bally Bunyan is a storied golf course in Ireland, older than dirt and host to countless great

0: skill golf, goofy golf, miniature golf, call it what you will, it's the same game all over the world. 18 holes on a tiny track, fraught with faux bunkers and brick boundaries, cement ponds, and windmills. Ella's Grammy sent us out with her best wishes for a dynamite round. When I told her we were playing a best ball, she predicted a score of 12 under par. Now, Ella and I are cocky, sure of ourselves. Grammy's 12 under was ambitious, but we thought we could do it. Then we got to the course. Ballybunion Mini Golf is an ingenious layout, and I highly recommend it. The course, however, needs repair. The AstroTurf surfaces are, how can I say it, a bit tatty. They need work, and they have needed work for, oh, I don't know, 22 years. Seams are separating and frayed. Some of the greens are wrinkled. Sort of like the hide of a Shar Pei puppy, but not that cute. Getting the ball into the cup on a few of those holes is as much a matter of luck as it is of skill. Oh, I know, how many golfers have I played with who blamed a poor score on course conditions rather than their own shortcomings. The great Jack Nicklaus would be on the practice range during the dreadful weather that accompanied many British Opens. When he heard another player complain about the conditions, he would say to himself, well, I've got him beat. Ella and I are like Jack. The golf course is no place for excuses. When you play mini golf at our level, the only concern is your golf ball's speed and direction. It's us and the ball in the cup. Just play the game, focus. I chose a yellow ball and Ella played a purple one. We did the usual pregame warm-up, some stretching, a few practice strokes, and hydration. There's a valuable tip for all you aspiring mini-golfers. Always hydrate before and during a round. Walking 18 holes and carrying your gear can be grueling, especially on a challenging course like Ballybunion. Now, Ellen and I have contrasting styles. That's one reason we make a great team. I am the analytical, careful type, risk-averse. Ella is a swashbuckler. Very few mini-golfers can get away with a full swing. And she does. She had some carom shots and ricochets that I'm still shaking my head over. One of them almost killed me, the ball whizzing by my ear. It hit the clubhouse wall behind us, bounced back onto the fairway, and rolled to within inches of the cup. Needless to say, we made the birdie. We played the entire round that way, Ella going for broke and me laying up. Ella making four brick tee shots and me sinking those side hill 12-inch putts. Between us, we were one great golfer. Well, I wish I could tell you that we lived up to Mary's prediction of a 12-under-par score. We came up just short of that, about 11 strokes short. But hey, considering all the putts we had to make over the wrinkled greens of Ballybunion, I'll take a round of 1-under-par every time.
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2: We're back talking to Ed Holohan about The View from Here. Just heard a wonderful episode about golfing with his granddaughter. Of course, referenced the grandfather, who was the other part of this interview. Ed, at one point, you wished for a grandfather you never had. In this next episode, we talk about that. Tell me how that started and how long it stewed inside of you before you once again memorialized it on The View from Here.
3: A very long time, probably because I never had one. Let's just say that the men on both sides of my family, my mother's side, my father's side, had the unfortunate habit of leaving the planet way too early. Anyway, I never had a biological grandfather. I had a couple of uncles who, you know, sort of filled the bill. And I found myself one morning over coffee saying, well, okay, I didn't have one. And thanks to a writer's prompt from the great publisher of that Kickapoo Free Press, which I mentioned earlier, her writer's prompt asked me to invent a character that I would like to have in my life. So I invented my grandpa, and I gave him, now that I look back at it, I probably gave him every attribute I hope I have, which is a nice piece of patting oneself on the back. I can only hope

0: that I occasionally live up to the grandpa in this essay.
1: Let's hear grandpa here. A writer friend of mine asked me to think of a person, to invent one if I needed to, a person not actually in my life, but whom I would like to have in my world. My friend enjoys questions like this one because they lead to stories and histories. They lead to writing. I didn't hesitate. The words tumbled onto the page as surely as any ever have for me. My choice was made a long time ago, as a boy, ages before anyone asked me the question. I would like to have had a grandpa, a for real grandpa. Sure, I had two, everyone does, but I never met them, not even close. My mother's father died at the age of 39, and my dad's dad lived to be all of 42. I was born 20 years later. Those men were only shadows to me. So I want a grandpa, a great old guy who knows how to make things, who has seen two world wars, who watched Lou Gehrig and Christy Mathewson play baseball, who followed the Lindbergh trial, who met Charlie Chaplin in a restaurant once and sat next to Caruso on a train to Chicago. He would tell me about those great men, how Chaplin reprised the two biscuits on a fork dance for the lady at his table, how Caruso wrapped his throat in three scarves and said, "Hello, nice to see you," to anyone and everyone. It was said that Lou Gehrig would hit the ball so hard in batting practice that it would smash seatbacks way up in the right field stands. Then he would walk briskly back to the dugout, take his seat at one end of the bench, keeping mostly to himself, composing love letters to his fiancée. Gehrig's mom worked in the kitchens at Columbia University, and he bussed tables to pay tuition. Wiping up the scraps for the Roosevelt's boys, the enormous gap between wealthy and worker could not have been more glaring. Yep, my grandpa would tell me these things. I need to know about so many more things than I know now, and I'd want him to teach me. How to make a true and square cut on a corner post, where the best standing room was at Yankee Stadium, how to patch an inner tube without making a mess of it, how the Statue of Liberty was put together with a million rivets. When I'd ask him about the wars, he would start with the war to end all wars, where he once sat in a trench for 7 weeks without advancing or retreating a yard. He would tell me about heroes he knew and airplanes and the lousy food. Then he would stop. He would not let himself tell me about the awful suffering and death that he was knee-deep in. My guess is he didn't want to cry in front of me. My guess is that he knew there are some things you don't say out loud to a child. My grandpa would smoke, of course, Chesterfield blunts. He could hang one from his lips while he did anything, and somehow not get the smoke in his eyes. He liked cigarettes with coffee and with carpentry and with the radio and with his buddies. He smoked before Mass and after Mass. He'd have one before he brushed his teeth in the morning, and then he would tell me that smoking was a really bad idea. We would walk our neighborhood, and he would give me the history of every interesting building, home, or factory, school, and tavern. That house there, that was built by Mr. Boughton. His daughter lives there now. She has something wrong with her, but she gets by. He would tell me what the Woodside Screw Factory did, without a hint of irony. He would tell me about his uncles Tom and Terry, who spent too many hours in McCoy's Tavern, and how they could have done better for their families. And all this time he would have called me Ted, because among the Irish that's a standard nickname for boys named Edward. I have a neighbor who calls me Ted, but that's because she thinks I'm her other neighbor, whose name is Ted. Grandpa and I would spend hours together every day before school and after school. He would live in our house in his own apartment, and he would dress for supper. His high-topped lace-up shoes amazed me. He did that every morning. He would tell me every day that he missed my grandma. My grandpa would like me a lot, and I would adore him in return, if only I had one.
2: Coming around to your granddaughter, Ella, again, and to finish this interview up, your trip to the county fair is a fan favorite. This is a good spot to wrap up. What can you tell us before we listen to this episode called Unicorn.
0: This is by way of contrast. I'm glad you played Bally Bunyan first, because that's Ella's an adult and I'm a superannuated adult. And that's how we dealt with each other. We were out for a good day and we were equals on the mini golf course. This story about the unicorn, which refers to a prize at the county fair. Ella, I believe, was 3 years old, somewhere between 3 and 4. So my role as grandpa was not as an adult on an outing with another adult. I was, this is the real deal. I mean, I'm supposed to be a hero. I'm supposed to be everything this grandbaby could ever imagine. And those are big shoes to fill. And luckily, and I'm sure your listeners can tell by now, I'm pretty full of it. And I can play a part. And this part was so much fun, so easy for me to jump into. And the fact that it all worked out and I really did get to be a hero for a day is still mind-boggling and giggle-causing for me. I love that day.
1: I was scrolling through some old pictures the other day, one of those lazy walks down a memory lane, when I came across an image of a very young Ella Houston Moore, who is our granddaughter. She's 18 now, and she travels the world. In the picture before me, she is 4 years old and tiny. She has her arms around a unicorn. Yep, a unicorn. The photo was taken in 2005 at a county fair in the state of Florida. That particular day in Florida is on a very short list of the best days of my life. The county fair was like so many others, except that it was February and the temperature was 76 degrees. There were the cotton candy and the hot dogs, the animal judging, the giant watermelons and the Ferris wheel. It was at the beginning of opening afternoon and the place had not yet gotten busy. I love times like this in a venue that will soon be teeming with humanity, but for now, it's still rubbing the sleep from its eyes. It's like batting practice before a big league ball game. With Ella in her stroller and possessing the easy confidence that grandparents have, we strode into the Carney Games corridor, just itching for action. Our very first stop, not a dime spent yet, was at the three balls in a bucket booth. Now, this is the classic game, you know it. And even if you know how to finesse it, the odds of getting three balls in succession into the bucket are very slim. It's a house game. Well, they all are. I went for the top row of buckets, the most difficult by far, in order to win one of those top row prizes. My motivation was pure. As soon as we got to the booth, Ella spied a giant, twice her size, pink and purple stuffed animal, a unicorn. It was stupendous. It was everything a four-year-old had ever imagined in her tiny life. It had blue, sparkly eyes. It had a silver horn. It was, in short, the greatest single thing she had ever seen. Grampy, could you win that? I've promised some stupid things in my life, usually out of love and always from an unreasonable confidence in my own abilities. I looked at that beautiful little girl in her stroller and proudly spoke our favorite phrase. "You betcha," I said. And she was beaming. I put down my dollar and rearranged the three softballs on the counter in front of me. I was unconscious at this point. I was in the zone, as all the great athletes will tell you. I picked those balls up. I felt them. I weighed them in my hands, asked each of them in what order they wanted to go. We were one, me and the softballs. And we were in the bucket even before we began. You see, when you play at this level, you never say if, you say when. Now, I knew I wanted to hit the back wall of the bucket first, not the bottom. The buckets are shallow. If the ball contacts the bottom first, it will most likely bounce right back out. I've seen it 1,000 times. Now, the first ball goes in, no worries, smooth as silk. The second ball barely cleared the front edge of the bucket, clattered around in there, and almost came back out. One more ball to go, and I can see that the bucket is almost full, even though there's only two balls in it. And that's another trick of this game. The last ball will require 10% technique and 90% luck to stay in a bucket that has virtually no room for it. But now is not the time to think. Be the ball. Be the bucket. Get the unicorn. The toss is up. It rattles. It settles. It's in! We've won the game. The fabulously beautiful pink and purple gigantic unicorn with a silver horn is Ella's. She is the happiest girl on the planet, and her grampy is elevated to Olympian status. We took delivery of that unicorn and piled it carefully on top of Ella in her stroller. She disappeared under it, hugging it, in a state that can only be described as rapture. The clearly shaken Carney man looked at me and said, "This is going to be one of those days. My first player, and he cleans me out. So do me a favor, will you, buddy? Tell everyone where you won that prize. I need a chance to get even." I turned to the stroller and said, "We can do that, can't we, Ella?" And from somewhere beneath that glorious unicorn, Ella's tiny voice called out, "You betcha."
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3: 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That's it for today's Sprouts. The Sprouts theme music is Torpedoes on Tuesday by Poison Control Center. 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This show was produced at WDRT in Viroqua, Wisconsin, by Charlie Noer and yours truly, Bill Motlong. Thanks so much for listening. And see you next week on Sprouts.

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